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I'm your host, Randall Jefferson. 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You can also like us on our Facebook page. 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Today, our topic is women struggle to make a difference and compete. As we wind down this month of March, which is Women's History Month, we have to dedicate some time to women that are the backbone of not just this country, but of the world. And when you listen to the song, our opening song, I Am Woman, sung by Helen Reddy, you can think about, you know, the struggles that women have to go through or had to go through to get where they are today. You know, politically, women still struggle. In the corporate world, women still struggle. In the nonprofit world, women still struggle. In our households, women still struggle. Sometimes not by choice, but by what society has inflicted on them, not just here in these United States, not just here in Philadelphia, not just here in Pennsylvania, but across the world. Women have had to fight. They had to fight. You know, it has not been that long since women were gained the actual right to vote. It was 1920 and the 19th Amendment that granted women the right to vote, even though some states or territories prior to that were already allowing women to vote. And ironically, you know, a lot of folks will sit here and they will say, well, you know, folks migrated to the North and looking for a better tomorrow. But it was not these Northern states that embraced women to vote. Contrary to what everybody believes, the North is not as progressive as everyone wants to think. If you think about this, as you look at and want to celebrate the 250th anniversary of the Declaration of Independence, we have to look at history. History, not just here. Think about Philadelphia, and I'm going to tie this in. Philadelphia, during the signing of the Declaration of Independence, those forefathers still had slaves that were not free. And here in Pennsylvania, they came up with the idea that a person is not free, was not free, because what they would do, they after 6 months, they would go back and they would put them back in the system, so to speak. So when we talk about this, let's think about it. When the 19th Amendment was ratified in 1920, Philadelphia was the largest city, and Pennsylvania was by far the largest state in which women had not previously had the right to vote. This was 1920. Several Pennsylvanians had been prominent leaders in the long struggle to secure women's suffrage. Women like Dora Lewis, Caroline Katzenstein,
were active in Pennsylvania and national branches of both the National American Woman Suffrage, which was an acronym NAWSA, and the National Women's Party, the two organizations most responsible for the passage and ratification of the 19th Amendment. When the 19th Amendment was officially added to the Constitution in 1920, Pennsylvania women could take a great deal of credit. Carolyn Kassenstein and Dora Lewis and other collections of the Historical Society of Pennsylvania contain numerous documents that will allow teachers and students to explore and analyze this under-recognized chapter of state and national history. See, when we think about this, you know, if we talk about progression, we talk about women, you know, we have to look at the struggle that they had to go through. See, and then, as I said, contrary to popular opinion, the 19th Amendment did not give women the right to vote. It guaranteed women the right to vote. See, it didn't give them the right to vote, but it guaranteed them the right to vote. By the time the 19th Amendment was ratified, women in many states and territories already had the right to vote. The case of New Jersey. In 1787, New Jersey made history by recognizing the right of women to vote. The New Jersey Assembly passed the 1797 voting law, recognizing the right of women to vote across the state. New Jersey women voted in large numbers until 1807, when the Assembly passed a law limiting suffrage to free white males. See, most of the time in our history, the only folks that could actually vote prior to or had the right to vote were free white males. So, you know, let's not get it twisted when we talk about history and we talk about women have been voting and they're voting in blocks. Yes, they're voting more maybe today than they were then, but they had to fight for it. The following territories provided full voting rights to women before statehood. So when we talk about statehood, we're talking about before the incorporation of a territory becoming a state. In 1869, the territory of Wyoming was first. 1870, the territory of Utah. 1883, the territory of Washington. 1887, the territory of Montana. 1913, the territory of Alaska. See, think about that. Look at where those folks, look at those territories would eventually become states who gave women the right to vote. So, yes, women have made strides in the political world. But it was the following state granted women the right to vote prior to the 19th Amendment. So these are when they became states. Again, the first one, when they became a state, to give women the right to vote was Wyoming, 1890. So in 1869, they were the first territory that gave women the right, voting rights to women. In 1893 came Colorado, the state of Colorado. 1896 came the state of Utah, Idaho. 1910, Washington. 1911, California. As big as it is, now we're over here on the West Coast, you know, Midwest and West Coast. And 1912, Arizona, Kansas, Oregon. 1914, Montana and Nevada. A northern state didn't hit, and they did not give the women rights to vote prior to the 19th Amendment. The first northern state was the state of New York,
In 1917, New York. In 1918, Michigan, Oklahoma, and South Dakota. So keep thinking about this. In these states, women could vote for president prior to the 19th Amendment. It was 1913, was the state of Illinois. They could only vote for president. 1917, Nebraska, Ohio, Indiana, North Dakota, Rhode Island. 1919, Iowa, Maine. Maine didn't come on until 1919, 2 years after New York. Minnesota, Missouri, Tennessee, and Wisconsin. The states that only allowed women's suffrage after the passage of the 19th Amendment was Alabama, Arkansas, Connecticut, Delaware, Florida, Kentucky, Louisiana, Maryland, Massachusetts, Mississippi, New Hampshire, New Jersey, New Mexico, North Carolina, Pennsylvania, South Carolina, Texas, Vermont, Virginia, and West Virginia. So when you really start to look at this and you look at the history of how women got to the place of being able to vote, it took a lot of doing. You know, if you look at some of these old Westerns, especially like the Riflemen, and you'll see that there was pushback in those scripts when they wrote about women coming together wanting to have the ability to vote in elections and the pushback in the scripts. If you look at this, so this is nothing that just automatically came about. Women had to struggle, and they're still struggling today. Nearly a century ago, Wyoming blazed, like I told you, blazed a path forward by electing Nellie Taylor Ross as its and the nation's first female governor in a special election. Since then, dozens of women have followed in Ross's footsteps. So it still took a Western, Midwestern state. No, it wasn't these so-called progressive states up here in the North. And Pennsylvania, Philadelphia, Pennsylvania, where whatever way you want to put it, lag behind. So it was not what you think it is. Currently, 13 out of 50 states, governors are women. More than there have ever been. Of these trailblazers, 5 are Republicans, 8 are Democrats. Guam, Puerto Rico, both U.S. territories, also have women governors who belong to the Democratic Party and the New Progressive Party of Puerto Rico, respectively. When you look at it, think about this. 2026, these are the states that have women governors. And we're just talking about governors. These are the chief executive officers of their states. Alabama, Kay Ivey, Republican. Arizona, Katie Hobbs, Democrat. Arkansas, Sarah Huckabee Sanders, Republican. She used to work in the White House, if you recall. Iowa, Kim Reynolds, Republican. Kansas, Laura Kelly, Democrat. Maine, Janet Mills, Democrat. Massachusetts, Maura Healey, Democrat. Michigan, Gretchen Whitmer, Democrat. Who, if you recall, Gretchen Whitmer was talked about for a possible run for the President of the United States. But she was not the first woman that was talked about or even ran. We'll get to that. So, New Hampshire, Kelly Atoya. New Jersey, Kelly Atoya is Republican. State of New Jersey, just recently elected, Mickey Sherrill, Democrat. New Mexico, Michelle Grisham, Democrat. New York, Kathy Holcomb,
Democrat. Oregon, Tina Kovett, Democrat. And Virginia, Abigail Spangberg. So if we really want to look at the progression and we look at what's going on, in 2026, 14 women, 10 Democrats, and 4 Republicans are set to serve or are serving as state governor, as a chief executive officer of their states. And this wasn't done without pushback. The only ones that were elected were Abigail Springer for 2026, Mike Sherrill, as I said, Maury Haley, and Sarah Huckabee Sanders. Remember, her father was a governor. Think about it. And she worked in the White House. So when you think about how women have to progress, to make their voices heard, it was not without suffrage. It was not without coming together. It was not without folks saying, hey, we deserve the right to vote as well. So when people talk about voting, voting is a right. You should go out there and you should vote. And I'm not saying that you have to vote for a woman, but this is the progression that's being made since 1920. We can look at it. We have plenty of women that are in our state houses. We have plenty of women that are in the Senate, the U.S. Senate, the U.S. Congress. And right here in Philadelphia, we have 2 women trying to ascertain the seat that will be vacated upon retirement of Congressman Dwight Evans for the 3rd Congressional District. But I'm not going to give their spiel, but you have State Rep Morgan Cephas, who in the state of Pennsylvania, she does not have to give up her seat as a state rep to run for the 3rd district, congressional district. So if she loses, by the way, she's still running for her state rep seat. If she loses and wins her state rep seat, she will still remain in state office. Then we have Alana Stanford, who most people in the state and around the country know her as the doctor that during COVID saw that there was a need in the poor communities for folks to get the COVID shot during the pandemic. Both are Black females. Both are trying to make their mark on another level. But this is not without suffering. But see, unlike the white male or even the Black male are sitting in some of these seats around the country, the progression that they had to take and the process that they had to take to get there was not easy. And is not easy. Because women have always, whether you like it or not, have been the backbones of the family, have been the backbones of this country and of the world. But their voices weren't heard. Yes, we have women in the boardrooms. Yes, we have women actresses. Yes, we have a first Black mayor here in Philadelphia. You know, yes, we have Black mayors from Mayor Bowser. And you think about all of these females that had to work their way one way or another through the ranks. And this is what we have to begin to look at.
in these corporate offices, when you look at the percentages, whether you want to agree with me or disagree, there are a lot of women that are qualified for the jobs, whether they're government, corporate America, or nonprofit, but they don't get those positions. Not because they're not qualified, it's because of gender. And I said it. Those that have skated through or made it through had help. Let's not get it twisted. They had help. But when women have, when they bound together and come together, they made a difference in these United States and around the world. Some countries still don't recognize women in power. At least the United States has made somewhat of a stride. But see, if you watch what goes on, when a woman on the national level gets in and they start rocking the boat, they become labeled. AOC, Jasmine Crockett, just to name a couple. And then when you look at it from another standpoint, men get labeled too. Don't get me wrong. Mamdani, the mayor of New York, because of his heritage. Folks get labeled because of not just their gender, but because of their heritage, and it makes the job, which is already hard, even harder. Because they have to look over their shoulders. They have to make sure they're doing this right or that right. And then they sometimes get folks in their cabinets or on their staff that don't know which end is up. And they put them in predicaments that now they have to backpedal and they have to be spin doctors. But because of the lack of education and on politics and civics, folks just go along, oh, we vote for her because she's a woman. No, you vote for her because she was qualified. No, she should have got the job because she was qualified. Yes, she should be paid the same as a male. But you look at the percentages of the salaries that a woman is paid, it's far less than a male. Except in government. Because they have a standard, but if you become a committee chair, you get the extra bump. But if you look at those salaries and you look at some of these women that are in power, their cabinet members make more than they do. There's something wrong with that picture. We're going to take our first commercial break. 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Our topic is women struggle to make a difference and compete.

0: This is called We Rise. Today, everyone's eyes are on us as we rise. Today is the day. Women are paving the way, speaking our truth to power. In this hour, it is our brave duty to find the beauty in rooting for other women so they too know we are not victims. We are victors, the greatest predictors of progress. We press for change, a new dawn, drawn into the open by a woman whose silence is broken. We push on and act on our responsibility to bring visibility to the most vulnerable, to bring freedom to those who don't have a choice, to bring volume to those who are using their voice. We clear a woman's way. We don't fear the day she steps into the light because we are with her for every step of that fight. There's a lot at stake, but making a difference always takes great courage. So we encourage women who dare stare fear square in his face. Women who've always shown that when one woman shows up, she is never alone. We know. Okay, let's go. Thank you. We know that when she steps up to right a wrong, she will fight to bring others along to the network, into the conversation, working together to change communities and nations. Our world made all the stronger the longer the women are able to sit at the table. It is her strength, her story, and her spirit, which inspires other vital voices to speak up when they hear it. So let it be said that light will be shed when our world is led by women ahead of the headlines, those who were first on the front line, these women who stand up, knowing the wind, not by where it is, but by where it is blowing, leading worlds, not by how society is, but by where change is going. We all leap forward when one woman tries, when she defies with her rallying cries. Here lies, but does not rest, the best of tested women who call us all to rise, speaking this truth in our finest hour, that to their own power, every variety of woman is entitled. But it's how we empower others that make our power so vital. Thank you.
1: 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You know, this show is dedicated to women. And, you know, every month there's something going on. There's, you know, Black History Month we just came out of. We now in Women's History Month. Kidney Month. You know, it's always something. A month is dedicated to something. Hey, but this is, when we have dedications of months, it shouldn't just end with that month. Because the struggles continue. The struggles will always continue for those that are less considered less fortunate, or, you know, at one time women were called the weaker sex. You know, we have to embrace and embody those that are coming up, that are trying to make a difference and not tear them down. But we also have to hold them accountable. I don't care whether you're the first this or first that, but you should be held accountable, whether you're male or female. You know, there's a lot of folks that will agree with me. There's a lot of folks that will disagree with me, because a lot of folks just have tunnel vision and just see the first. Just see the first. You know, but if you have constructive criticism, not trying to tear the person. There's a difference between tearing a person down and constructive criticism that would help to build on what someone is trying to do. That's all well and good. I'm not talking about these women that are sitting in these positions that are there for the photo ops, that are yelling and screaming, that have no or are disconnected from the communities from which they serve, whether they're corporate America or they're in government. You know, when you're disconnected, it doesn't matter whether you're male or female. But it does matter if you're trying to tear down someone because of their gender. Despite considerable progress, women continue to face the challenges in various aspects of life. Today's women's rights issues encompass wage disparities. Wage disparities are still there. And we're in a state, you know, we're bragging about we signed the Declaration of Independence. We've got this, we've got. We're in a state where there are women making only $7.25 an hour. And we have women in the assembly of Pennsylvania that are not jumping up and down. Why? Because they're comfortable. They're not seeing the mother that's out there struggling, trying to put food on their table, trying to have a home for their family. These are the women that need to be embraced. These are the women that you were elected to help, not selected by those down with the big bucks. It's time for women that are in power to stand up for those because you are the voice. You're the voice. They have limited access to education and ongoing gender-based violence. See, women face a lot of violence in their lives. Advocates worked tirelessly to address these issues and create a more equitable world for women. While significant strides have been made, challenges persist. Issues like systemic sexism, inadequate representation in leadership roles. You can't tell a young female if they do this, that, and the other, if they don't have a role model. Someone to look up to. That's a woman, an older woman. Or you're taking someone by the hand and leading them, a young woman. One of my friends, and she was supposed to be with us today, but she's making her great strides. Her name is Jacqueline Means. She's been here on this show before. There she's known as the STEM queen. And at age 12, with her mother's guidance, she started a nonprofit. And today, she reaches back through her STEM initiative and takes young girls. Now, mind you, she's only 22 years old. She's reaching back and getting young female girls. Doesn't matter what color they are, but they're females that she's reaching back to help to make the playing field more level for those females that want to be in the field of the STEM fields. You know, she's going to make it, but it's those young females that are behind her that need that extra help. They need that woman to look up to. That's what they need. You know, but then on the other side of this thing, and I've got a problem with this, we're going from Women's History Month, which encompasses all women, to April, where we're going to talk about Black Women's History Month? I got a problem with that. You know, we can't come together as people, whether male or female, if we are always going to be decisive. We can't say, oh, we're going to have Black Women's Month. And granted, Black females have a challenge. But we're talking about women's challenges. The challenges are the same. if you're a woman or similar. But as we wrap up March, I'm not going to talk about Black women history. I'm not going to talk about that. Because, you know, here in this city, if you go around, when you talk about and you see Black women being honored, it's the same women from these corporations all the time. It's not the folks, you know, you don't see the women, these women that are sitting there. And as I said, you need to have someone to look up to, somebody to be empowered, somebody to address this. You know, you don't have them reaching back. You know, you don't have them embracing the Black women owned papers. You don't have them. They make the struggle even harder. But we can't just look at it from that. But we've got to make sure that these women that are in these positions, and I said it already, are accountable. Not because they're just women, but they have to be accountable. They just can't walk in there, and because they're a woman, they are given a pass. Just like if you're a Black male, you're given a pass. And I'm not talking about diversity. I'm not trying to down DEI or anything like that. I'm showing you that we need a level playing field. Our women need a level playing field. So with that said, we're going to take our second and final break. 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

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Our topic today is women struggle to make a difference and compete. Before we go off, you know, just like I was talking about Congress and I was talking about, you know, the, and we talked about first, in 1968, Shirley Chisholm became the first black woman to be elected to the United States Congress. Chisholm represented the New York's 12th Congressional District, a district centered in Bedford Stuyvesant, Brooklyn, for seven terms from 1969 to 1983. She then went on in 1972. She became the first black candidate for a major party nomination for president of the United States and the first woman to run for the Democratic Party's presidential nomination. Throughout her years, she was known for taking a resolute stand against economic, social, and political injustices. So we're talking about 1972. So Shirley Chisholm opened the door for black women to be in Congress. Not only did she open the door for black people to run for president, she was the first. So when you think about, you know, she opened the door for the Jesse Jackson to run for president, for Kamala Harris to run for president. So someone, see, there had to be someone that had to open the door. That was a woman. She was a woman. She led the way. She led the way. And she always said, a quote, "We must reject not only the stereotypes that others hold of us, but also the stereotypes that we hold of ourselves." Think about what she said there. The stereotypes of what we hold of ourselves. She's not just talking about women. She's talking about everybody in general. Because we are human beings. We stereotype a lot of things. She also said, if they don't give you a seat at the table, bring a folding chair. So what she's telling you is bring your own chair and make yourself have a seat at the table. You know, don't listen to these handkerchief head folks that tell you you can't do this and you can't do that because of your gender. You know, and think about this. When I talk about compete, we have to look at our sports, our entertainment industries. Think about the WNBA. The WNBA had to basically threaten the NBA so that they could get a livable wage. So to play basketball, something that they want to the females that want, and those females are not just black, they're black, white, Latino, they're all nationalities, but they are not paid the same as the male NBA players. Think about it, in our sports, in our entertainment industry, yes, we have ones, but somebody opened the door for the Oprah Winfrey's. And for those folks, that a female had to open the door. For the Golden Girls. It's not that long ago. For women to sit in on the bench. As Ruth Bader, former Justice, the late Ruth Bader Ginsburg said, "Women belong in all places where decisions are being made. It shouldn't be that women are that exception." They belong in all places. Simone Biles, gymnastics. "It's important to teach our female youth that it's okay to say, yes, I am good at this, and you don't hold back."
These are women that are trying to pave the way. And then the outspoken AOC from New York,

you stand on that open those doors. I don't care what your color and your nationality is, whether you're from the United States or from around the world. Somebody is a female. Open the door for another female. And remember, the female was always the backbone of the family, while the males went out to earn the living. Today, there can't be a one, unless you're a billionaire or millionaire, the female has to work. But she should be given the same opportunities of their male counterparts. As Elizabeth Warren said, if you don't have a seat at the table, you're probably on the menu. Washington works for those who have power, and no one gives up power easily. No one. Nobody's just going to say, women have arrived and let's just move over. We have a chance, but we have to fight for it. Why do women have to always fight to be equal? Why do they have to fight for that position harder than their male counterparts? We have to begin to realize if we are a United States, that we embrace all cultures, all genders, and we have to make sure that we don't have people in power that do not relegate the power to the opposite sex. Not having people just stand behind them and make excuses for why they screwed up, but someone that actually has the knowledge. And if you don't have the knowledge, someone take the female by the hand and help them, guide them, lead them, so that they could understand where this world is going. With that said, we're going to bring this show to a close. Our topic today was women's struggle to make a difference. And I'll leave you with this, that we need to embrace women, not just for the month of March, not just divide and have Women's Month and then have Black Women's Month, but all come together as one and work together for the betterment of all. I want to thank our engineers today for putting up with me again. Our listeners, if you want to follow us on social media, on X, we are at Tony Tenor. On Instagram, we are at Tony Tenor Radio. 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All one word. I wanted you to take a look at a dime and look at the woman that's on the dime and go find out as you spend that dime why she's on the dime. I'm not talking about because of an ego. I'm not talking about because somebody wants to have a pitcher or a coin made with his in gold with his pitcher. Find out the history behind the person that's actually on that coin. That's a woman. I want to thank all of you for listening to Tone and Tenor here on WWDB Talk 860 AM. And WPN 97.5 HD2. And remember, we must not reject only the stereotypes that others hold on us, but we also, the stereotypes that we hold on ourselves. And according to what Margaret Thatcher said, if you want something said, ask a man. If you want something done, ask a woman. I'm Randall Jefferson. Have a great day. Yeah.

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16: 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Participants included Joe Watson, Bob Kelly, Gary Dornhofer, Jimmy Watson, and Lou Nolan.
17: Every one of us is a walking Museum of Sports, from that first ball game with your parents to maybe going and getting that very nervous first sweaty autograph to perhaps even taking your own kids to their very first game. 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And the Museum of Sports show is on the air and ready to go there with you. I'm Doug Scheimel, our show dedicated to sports memories, memorabilia, and the museum that's going to capture it all right here in Philadelphia. We're live on the Talk 860 and Museum of Sports Facebook pages. We've got a lot of images to show you. 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Joining me from his sports cave in Villanova, he is our guide and mentor, Comcast Spectacor legend, founding vice president of the Philadelphia Flyers and creator of the Museum of Sports and author of the fantastic book, which pretty much sold out at our lunch with legends yesterday, Blades, Bands, and Ballers, How Flash and Cash Rescued the Flyers and Created Philadelphia's Greatest Showplace. Ladies and gentlemen, Philadelphia's Greatest Showmen and the Flash and Flash and Cash, Mr. Lou Scheinfeld. How you doing, Lou?
18: I'm riding high. As I said to you before, I almost forgot about the show today because we had this incredible event that you're going to talk about with the Broad Street Bullies and talking about the big Soviet game in 1976 when we turned the great Russian team into soccer players and they were all laying down and holding onto their heads and all. But it was just so great. And I donated several things. A chair that went for Spectrum original chair that went for $500.
17: Signed by all the Flyers who were there.
18: I think it cost 15 cents when we bought it. It's right there back in 67, but just a fantastic show. I'm feeling great. Thank you.
0: It was a great, great day. Coming up today, as you mentioned, it's been a huge 2 weeks for the Museum of Sports with this week's Museum of Sports Flyers lunch with our Legends event yesterday. And then we've got coming up next week, the Museum of Sports Founders press event down at Philadelphia City Hall. Our executive director, Brett Mandel, is going to be here to tell us about the big stories. And in our second segment today, she painted a mural and won a contest to have it displayed at Citizens Bank Park. And she ended up getting engaged in front of it. And now it is searching for a home. Artist Lindsay Archer is going to be here. And our King of Sports Collectibles is here. And Lou is going to try to stump the guru with sports trivia. Nick DePaccia Jr. is going to be on the Museum of Sports show, our King of Sports Collectibles. But up first, Lou is mad as hell, and he's not going to take it anymore. Lou, what is this week's bitch?
18: Well, I'm a little bit miffed, and maybe more than a little bit. Our 76ers, who I have followed since their inception, that means beginning, back in 1946-48, they started out as the Philadelphia Warriors. And guess what kind of players they drafted? Philadelphia players.
0: Oh, yeah?
18: Players that went to college here or grew up here, like Paul Arizin, Guy Rogers, Wilt Chamberlain, by the way, and because they could watch them go through school here, college. Well, what about the Nova Knicks? What about those four guys? Because Dante DiVincenzo was a part of the Knicks up until earlier this year. Yep. So they had four of our players. What did we have? We had a bunch of stiffs that couldn't play, bad knees, bad heads, and whatever. Why can't they? And they, worst of all, the Sixers drafted Mikal Bridges in the first round last year and traded him that night. I mean for a fish cake, and fish cakes don't score, as you know very well. So yeah. Hey, I'm reaching out to the new president, Mike Gansky or whatever his name is, and I'm going to say, hey, draft guys and play here. You don't even have to get on a train. You
0: exactly.
18: Drive out to Villanova, for God's sakes.
0: Trading things for fish cakes is almost as worthless as trading things for magic beans. So let that be a lesson to organization managers. Hey, we had a packed house yesterday for the Museum of Sports' first ever lunch with our legends, featuring the Flyers, the Broad Street Bullies from the 1976 win over the hated Soviet Red Army team. A huge thanks to our advisory board member, Dan Fay Jr., who pulled it all together. And of course, for the latest Museum of Sports breaking news, you can go to themuseumofsports.org. You can sign up for our newsletter. You can also find all sorts of cool merchandise. And we've just added this new cool Museum of Sports Bullies versus Russians shirt that was for sale at yesterday's lunch with Legends. So you can go to themuseumofsports.org. We're going to be adding more merchandise, including, I think this one is up there, the wonderful 48-ounce mug that keeps the martinis icy cold. Mm-mm. Nah, it's water. Anyway, go to themuseumofsports.org. You can sign up and you'll learn all you can as we finalize a home at Litt Brothers. Hey, our first guest, you see him there in the Zoom box. He's been a big wig at Philadelphia City Hall as assistant city controller. He's been a community activist. He goes to baseball fantasy camps. He says he's pretty good. And he's the entrepreneur behind baseballbarbecue.com, custom sports grill tools. You can get your favorite team burned into all this stuff that's baseball handily like. And he has been a hell of an addition to the Museum of Sports as our executive director here with a recap of our incredible Flyers lunch with our legends from yesterday and a look ahead to next week's big Museum of Sports Founders of Philadelphia. Ladies and gentlemen, our executive director, a big welcome back to Mr. Brett Mandel. Brett, how you doing? It was a big day yesterday.
7: Very exciting day yesterday. As I said to you, six-year-old Brett Mandel was just giddy. Those were my first sports idols. The Broad Street Bullies, of course, was the team that set Philadelphia on the winning path of the late 70s and early 80s. I can vividly remember saying to my dad after the glow of that era wore off, "Hey, how come our teams aren't any good?" And that's when he taught me the birds and the bees of Philadelphia sports and showed me everything about 1964 and how Philadelphia teams didn't always win. So the Broad Street Bullies, they were winners. That was a great thrill.
0: It absolutely was. Yesterday's event pulled off by Dan Fay Jr. and another advisory board member, Steve Timon. We'll share some pictures now of some of what went on yesterday. But you can see we had... going right to left, Dan Fay Jr. and, of course, Bob the Hound Kelly. And down below him, of course, legendary Joe Watson, and then legendary Lou Scheinfeld, and then the other Watson, Jimmy Watson over there, Joe's brother. And, of course, the voice of God down there for the Flyers since their inception, Lou Nolan, the great Gary Dorenhofer, and then Steve Timon, and you got Dumpy there on the left-hand side.
18: What a team. What a team.
0: But it was just a great event. And there's Joe Amade, who's the producer of the great recent documentary Cold War in Philly. And they were there in attendance. And we just had a great panel discussion. And these guys, I mean, what stood out to you, Brett and Lou? Brett, you first.
7: Well, certainly the Museum of Sports is about the stories that connect us, the triumphs and the tribulations, overcoming adversity. Yeah, these are the stories we want to tell in the Museum of Sports and bring them to life. And this was a terrific way to bring this to life. Obviously, the Flyers' triumphs were one thing in the NHL, but this game had geopolitical ramifications. Yep. And was so much bigger than just a game on the ice. And here it is, 50 years later, still resonating in inspiring the film. There was a recent book. These are stories that people can't get enough of, and stories that we hope to bring to life in the Museum of Sports.
0: Exactly. Lou, what stood out to you? Your story kind of got me a little verklempt there, just kind of putting everything in perspective about the time, the style of play, and just the humbleness of the Bullies.
18: Well, you know what? As I mentioned yesterday, these guys were 19 years old, 19 and 20 when I met them in 1967 before we played our first game. And I've known them for almost 60 years now. And these are the boys of winter. We're all in our 80s. I'm a little older than that. But Jimmy said to me, what was your hockey background that you got with the Flyers? I said, none. None. I had never seen a hockey game. He said, didn't you guys follow the Rangers? I said, no, we didn't. There was no reports of hockey in Philadelphia. And Joe Watson said he didn't even know where Philadelphia was. He had never heard of it. And his first introduction from Philadelphia to Philadelphia was coming over the bridge and seeing the crushing machine that crushes cars. And a cop said to him, that's where the mafia puts people in the front seat and crushes them to death. And he said, that was my, these are normal guys. They're humble guys. They're wonderful. It was so good. And you know what I really appreciated? For the first time, I heard them talk about the Russian players, who they really didn't like and wanted to beat for a lot of reasons, that they became friends with them in subsequent years and played in exhibitions with them and got to know them. And that, to me, they humanized that Russian team, which was nice to hear. Plus, we sold out.
0: Well, and that's why we had, I'm going to say, well over 100 people. And that's pretty good for the waterfall room there at the Swan Caterers. It's a phenomenal space.
18: 125 total.
0: And we had everybody. The thing that struck me, Brett, is we kind of had everybody we had high rollers there. We had Mike Baldini from Baldini Communications. We had Gary DeVito, a prominent attorney. We had a lot of high rollers down to the average fans to, I believe, our slap shot mascot was there. Lou, I don't know if he came up and said hello to you.
18: No, he didn't. No.
0: Dennis Boyle. Yeah. And he came and he just, and our friend Tug McErlane was there as well. These are average fans, you know, with their own personal collections.
18: All right.
0: What did that mean? And what does that say, Brett?
7: Well, one of the people was showing me off a collection of pictures from the Flyers victory parade that obviously she took more than 50 years ago. The idea that these memories stay fresh and that these stories stay fresh, that's important. And what we want for the Museum of Sports to do is to connect generations of fans to be able to say, this is a story that that I can bring to life here in this museum for their children, their grandchildren. Those kind of connections are priceless. And as my son and I spent yesterday complaining about the Phillies, I recognize that the love of sports that was handed down from my grandfather, my father to me, is passed on to my son. Hopefully it'll be passed on to his children. That's what the stories do. They bring us together, and certainly that's what the Museum of Sports is going to do.
0: Exactly. And we got some media coverage yesterday. The clip you heard off the top was from 6ABC, and I'm just sharing just a brief voiceover from my alma mater, NBC Philadelphia. And there's still interest 50 years later. People
8: Flyers legends gathered in South Philadelphia
0: runs
8: today to celebrate a remarkable milestone.
0: They always say, you know, we
8: years since the team's historic win over the
0: today in Philadelphia,
8: Red Army around the rest team, of the league. And to honor that team, the Museum of Sports Philadelphia hosted its inaugural lunch with our legends.
0: Among the Flyers alumni at Swan Cater, this well predates
8: Bob the Hound
0: them.
8: Kelly, Joe
0: and
8: Watson,
0: you almost have to give a little primer when you send
8: Gary
0: out media
8: Dornhofer
0: information
8: and
0: on this,
8: Lou
0: just to
8: Nolan.
0: Sort of remind
8: on
0: them of who these
8: January 11th,
0: are,
8: 1976, the two-time defending
0: where it fits in the
8: Stanley Cup champions
0: and
8: became the first
0: continuum.
8: NHL team
0: just Philly
8: to defeat the Soviet Union's Central Red Army team.
0: The thing that was very interesting,
8: in front of more
0: think,
8: than
0: Lou,
8: 17,000
0: really
8: fans.
0: There's the chair, by the way. It was the last floor chair, correct, Lou? Of
18: from last the of my four that I took from the Spectrum when I left, borrowed. But I still have one permanent seat behind me. And my wife said, if I try to sell that, she's going to sell me.
0: But we had all,
18: it's
0: of
18: all,
0: the,
18: all for a good cause. All the proceeds go to the museum.
0: Absolutely. And we had all the Flyers in attendance sign it at the recommendation of Bill Luderman, my former neighbor and friend of our president, Dr. David Markowitz, who suggested, you've got all the Flyers here. Why don't you have them sign it? That'll bump it up. And it sure did. So, Bill, thanks. We're going to be having Bill on hopefully in the coming weeks. He's got a pretty good collection that his wife also allows him to have. Now, Brett, you just came, and just to let you know, that's going to be the first of many of these Lunch with Our Legends. And so you'll be hearing a lot more in the near future about who's going to be coming up and what the subject's going to be. But I think we like our Lunch with Legends home there down at Waterfall Room, I guess, guys. I think it's a great place.
7: I had plenty of meatballs. I will come back for the meatballs alone.
0: If I wasn't working, I would have had seconds. Now,
18: yeah, meatball in South Philadelphia, you know it's going to be good.
0: Oh, it's quintessential South Philly food. Now, Brett, you're also just back from a little prep work there, and I'm bringing up some pictures here of a little install going on down at Philadelphia City Hall. Tell us for next week.
7: We're very excited to put on display the Museum of Sport's very first exhibit. And this is going to be hosted in City Hall, made possible by a grant from the National Education Association and Creative Philadelphia. These are going to be founders of Philadelphia sports, the men and women who changed the game, transformed the sports world, because Philadelphia certainly is not just where these games are played. This is where American sports came to matter, how sports became mass entertainment, big business, civic identity, a vehicle for justice and belonging. So we're going to tell some of the stories of the people who shaped sports, the mogul who wrote the rules of basketball, the NFL titan who made the football into a national commercial powerhouse. The hockey owner who pioneered the combination of team ownership and arena ownership that has now created the modern sports colossus. Yep. And a number of stories that probably people don't know. The Philly gal from Germantown who grew up to own a Negro League baseball team and is the only woman enshrined in the Hall of Fame in Cooperstown, New York. The man who owned and started the Philadelphia Stars Negro League team. These are people who made tremendous contributions to the world of sports and created stories and legends that now have shaped the way sports developed in this country. These are going to be some of the stories that we will tell in the Museum of Sports. And at this first exhibit, we will bring them to life with these lovely tile mosaic panels made by artist Jonathan Mandel, who really brings to life these images in a really compelling piece of art. And we'll have panels describing the contributions that the founders have made. And of course, it is our hope that after display in City Hall this summer, we are able to give them a permanent home where we can tell more of the stories about the sports champions we celebrated and the hometown heroes we cheered. Yep. And all the ways that sports have been always more than just fun and games.
0: Yeah, you can say, and these are not paintings. I some people said, "Oh, are these going to be paintings?" I said, as Brett described, you see the tile, you see the grout, you see the detail, you see. I mean, it's in all of them. I think taken from various historic photographs. Correct.
7: Exactly. The image on the screen you're looking at, Ed Bolden, who was the founder and owner of the Philadelphia Stars. That's tile mosaic, and then you can see his tie is made of blown glass, and those are mother of pearl inlay. And then the detailing of the small image of the Stars players is just really remarkable. These are pieces of art. Jonathan Mandel's art is on display at Citizens Bank Park. You can see he's got a beautiful mural of the ballpark behind home plate. I'll be there later tonight looking at it. Very exciting stuff.
0: Absolutely.
18: And it's Friday the 25th. Thursday the 25th at City Hall, southeast corner of the one facing South Broad Street. It's free. It's open to the public. And there will be refreshments, as I understand. And I'm so happy to see, Brett, that the city bought new cases. These are brand new cases to display these wonderful things.
7: That is correct. Courtesy of our friends at the William Penn Foundation, lovely cases. And as Lou said, at the southeast corner of City Hall, enter through the Market Street entrance of the City Hall portal. A number of council members will be there. Lou will be there. I'll be there. The artist Jonathan Mandel will be there, and hopefully lots of people will learn some of these stories of people in Philadelphia sports who not just shaped Philadelphia sports, but shaped the world of sports beyond Philadelphia nationally and globally.
18: Absolutely. Is Jonathan Mandel your son?
7: I always say Jonathan Mandel has two L's. My family could never afford the second L.
18: I'll set you up for that, okay?
0: But you got Billie Jean. I'm just going to show tight shots of these panels here. Billie Jean King, of course.
7: Jean King, obviously the founder of Philadelphia Freedoms and the team tennis, the first coach of a co-ed team who was a woman, obviously opened doors to women in sports for millions and millions of girls and women across the world. Yep.
18: And a wonderful lady.
7: I heard she taught you how to serve.
18: She taught me how to serve. She saw me on the floor. I then picked me up. And the U.S. Open, the biggest indoor tournament in the United States, was taking place at the Spectrum when I happened to be working there. And I was out there trying to ping the ball over the net. And she came over to me. She said, introduce herself. I said, oh, my God, Billie Jean King. And she said, would you like me to show you how to serve? I'm thinking, can I afford this? Wow. So she says, take the ball and throw it up in the air and try to hit the scoreboard, which is way up. It's all the way up. And she said, but just before you hit the scoreboard, hit the ball, yank it down, yank your racket down, and the spin will carry it right over the net. Well, it worked. I never became a great server, but I stopped pinging the ball and tried to hit the scoreboard. Now, when I played someplace and I didn't have a scoreboard, I was awful.
0: And you were talking about Ed Bolden, another legend. And Philadelphia Stars, not necessarily a household name for a lot of people, Brett.
7: No, absolutely not. And one of the things that Ed Bolden was known for was fighting to have the contracts that were with the Negro League players recognized by Major League Baseball, so that the teams that employed their services weren't just being essentially robbed of talent. Yeah. Major League Baseball now recognizes the Negro Leagues as Major League Baseball. And that, of course, wasn't always the case. But for the contribution of Effa Manley there and Ed Bolden and others, that would not have happened. So justice for the players, justice for the teams and the owners who put on tremendous athletes and tremendous games on the field and being recognized for their contributions.
0: And this is the story I told at the lunch yesterday after I moved to from the Art Museum area to Narberth in 1996. And I'm leaving one of the local pubs there, I believe the Greeks, and I'm walking, and I walk into a metal pole. And as I said yesterday, I wanted to fight the pole until I looked up and saw the historical marker that Burt Bell was a Narb from Narberth.
7: Burt Bell owned the Eagles, and people can't think of this today, but the NFL at one point was not a commercial success, and it was not a major sport. Now, of course, the NFL is an international business behemoth. Yep. Made possible in part by some of the innovations of Burt Bell with his television strategy and his efforts to make sure that if you were watching late season games, they were going to be important games. Right. There was going to be drama. Yeah.
0: No, very strategic.
7: And, Eddie Gottlieb, the mogul. Eddie Gottlieb chaired the NFL NBA rules committee for forever. I believe it was Harvey Litwack who said something to the effect that the only thing more important to basketball than Eddie Gottlieb was the ball itself. Eddie Gottlieb pretty much wrote the rules of basketball.
0: Absolutely. And Lou, near and dear to your heart.
18: Yeah, Ed Snyder, and even Ed even liked this one that I showed him years ago before he passed away, very critical of any pictures of him and so forth. And he was known to call the editors at the Inquirer and say, I don't like that picture you're on of me, and he would send them a new one. But this epitomizes him. And down in the corner, look at the smile on his face as he's embracing one of his youth hockey players. Ed Snyder said, the only legacy I want after I pass is the Youth Hockey Foundation for kids, inner city kids, teach them how to skate, give them free uniforms, give them everything, help them get through school and turn them into good citizens. And that's what Ed Snyder was all about.
7: My son did the Ed Snyder Youth Hockey Program from the time he was five until he graduated high school. He would have never stepped on the ice, but for that, I would have never sprung to outfit him every single year with a growing boy yeah. and new hockey pads.
0: Exactly. Last but not least, Cornelius McGillicuddy.
7: Connie Mack, managed and partial owner of the A's for a half century, pioneered the way the modern talent is developed and the way the modern manager positions players, trains players. People forget that he created baseball's first dynasty and then he created baseball's second dynasty. Yep. The A's still tied with now the Eagles for the most sports championships in Philadelphia with five. Before the Eagles got that last championship, Connie Mack still owned the record, the most sports championships in Philadelphia.
0: Absolutely. All this coming up next Thursday, the 25th, 5 o'clock, southeast entrance of Philadelphia City Hall. Come join us, a little press event and reception with refreshments, which is always meaningful for Lou. And Brett, I can't thank you for pulling this off. Amazing artwork from Jonathan Mandel, 2 L's. Next Thursday, the 25th, 5 o'clock, southeast entrance. Museum of Sports Executive Director Brett Mandel, as always, thanks for everything you do for the Museum of Sports.
7: So exciting. No meatballs next week, but I can't wait to see it.
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22: Well, Lindsay Archer knocked it out of the park twice. First, with her art when she won a competition to get her work featured at the bank. And then second, right here, when her winning piece turned into the perfect backdrop for a yes.
0: We're back on the Museum of Sports show here on Talk 860 and Facebook Live, brought to you every week by the Depache Franklin Cardiovascular Center. 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I'm Doug Scheimel, along with Lou Scheinfeld. Our next guest, you see her there in the Zoom box. She won a contest last year to have a mural displayed at Citizens Bank Park through the end of last season and into the playoffs for the Phillies. But she had no idea that there'd be some other, you know, crazy stuff that would occur to it. It would be the backdrop of her own love story. And now that it's a new year, the mural's been taken down. It needs a new home. A big Museum of Sports show. Welcome to muralist or mural artist, Lindsay Archer. Lindsay, how you doing?
23: Hi, how are you guys? I'm good.
0: Pretty good. You heard that clip. I think that may have been from 6ABC from last year after you won the contest. It's got to seem like a flash that it's all gone by, that it was a contest and now you have the mural. I mean, what was that like? Take me back to the contest. How did you, it was SEI, but what is SEI? I that didn't ring a bell to me.
23: SEI is a company that works with the Phillies. They have like a lot of like, you know, like donations and stuff going back and forth.
0: Right.
23: They sponsor the Phillies and stuff. So I guess they wanted to do this type of contest, to, you know, bring the arts into the stadium. And as I know, this is like it was the second year of the contest that I won. I found it on LinkedIn. It was just a post being like, oh, we're looking for artists to grade a mural design. And I was like, oh, why not? Why not give it a shot, you know?
0: Now, you are a sports fan, though.
23: Yeah. Yeah, I grew up in the Philly suburbs, so always been a Phillies fan.
0: So our producer, Gabby's bringing up some of the pictures. Zoom in on that one if you can, Gab. This is a pretty cool looking picture. And how did you decide on all the features that, you put in there? Because there was a theme to this contest, right?
23: Yeah. So basically, oh my gosh, the theme was
0: like community outreach or bring communities together or something like that.
23: Yeah, it was called Connecting Communities. Yeah. So, you know, I'm thinking like the city and what brings us all together. You know, we all love the Phillies, so that's like an obvious one. I wanted to include like Citizens Bank Park in the middle, and then it kind of just stemmed off from there. I wanted to include like some flowers to bring, like showcase the beauty of Philly. You know, not everyone gets to see all the time.
0: Yeah, it's not, just Philadelphia, like the outside world calls it, you know?
23: Yeah. And you know, the top saying city of brotherly love, cause that's what it's all about. Philadelphia, right?
0: Yeah. Hey, Gab, you can go to the next one there. I forget what order I put them in. Yeah, there's a good shot of it. You zoom in, and yeah, you have the ivy kind of connecting everything from the art museum to Independence Hall to you've got Citizens Bank Park. You got everything in there.
23: Yeah, and the big skyscrapers.
0: And was that so? Did you have to paint that there, or did you paint it elsewhere? And they installed it. This was in Ashburn Alley behind center field.
23: Yeah. So the original painting was like, you know, as you know, normal 18 by 24 inch canvas, but I had to take that and scale it up to be this large and paint it there at the stadium, which I didn't mind because it was really cool to, you know, be in the stadium before the season started and get to see all the behind the scenes of everything going on. So that's like, you know, the thing behind it that not everyone gets to hear about, you know?
0: Oh yeah. So what is the actual size of that?
23: I think it was 12 by 16 feet, I'm pretty sure.
0: Oh, that's so something Lou Scheinfeld, of course, founding vice president of the Philadelphia Flyers, one of our speakers at the lunch yesterday, and whose brainchild the Museum of Sports is. Lou, you were asking what size this is. That could fit nicely in the museum.
18: Absolutely. Is it one piece or is it panels?
23: So they took it down in panels. So it's like, it was on this like big, like wooden thing that was put together. And I guess that's how they can like take it down so easily.
0: Right.
23: And so now it's in six pieces. Oh, yep. The next one's pretty good. It's in six pieces now. And I am thankful that my fiance has it at his warehouse that he works at just for now.
0: Good. But back then he was not your fiance.
23: No, he was
0: just,
23: not.
0: He was just boyfriend status, correct?
23: Yep. Boyfriend.
0: So what did he say? He was just kind of some pictures taken of you and him in front of the mural. What was the ruse that he kind of misdirected you with?
23: So the part of the contest, like winning, like the prize that I won, you know, obviously $10,000.
0: That was really 10 great. Grand. That's pretty damn good.
23: But I mean, so I knew that I was going to throw like the first pitch at one of these games as well. And so the day that happened, it was June 10th last year, which was about a year ago.
0: Right.
23: They were like the Phillies team that I was talking with. They were like, oh, bring your friends and family. They're going to do photos by your mural for like the press and the everything going on. And then, you know, I'm not really thinking that much of it because I'm like, oh, cool. Yeah, whatever. And then, you know, his name's Jake. Jake got on. He was like, I'm going to be the last one to take photos with you. And I was like, that's a little weird. But because I was like, oh, come in the photo. You're important, you know. But then he was the last one. He got down on one knee right there and proposed to me. It was very sweet.
0: That's adorable. That is fantastic. And you have phenomenal photos. Gab, what's the next photo I had in the sequence there? I forget. Oh, there's the happy couple to be. Look at that.
23: What I would like to say is worth more than the money and the everything that I got. So it was well worth the time and the effort doing all of this. So
0: was it a legit surprise, though? I mean,
23: yeah, I had like a weird inkling. I'm not going to lie. But I was like, no, I don't think that's going to happen. But I
18: have a couple questions for you, Lindsay. some nuts and bolts questions. How long did it take you to paint the big one?
23: About like 2 weeks. So
18: 2 weeks.
23: So
18: did you have to use your own paint?
23: Yeah. So they reimbursed. They reimbursed all the supplies for me, so I could go to, you know, I stopped by Sherwin-Williams and picked up all the paint, you know, matched it up.
0: And what is that paint, though? Is it a special mural? I mean, that was exposed, right?
18: Outdoors paint, too.
23: Yeah, it's like external, like, house paint, basically. You just get, like, the bright colors.
0: Is this the first piece of art you've painted with house paint?
23: Yeah, it definitely was different than what I've been used to. That's for sure. But it was really cool. And, you know, obviously Citizens Bank Park for such a monumental thing was insane to me.
18: I want to mention that there's a certain peak I have about PIQUE about Philadelphia. Nobody does anything without sticking the Liberty Bell in it. And I'm so glad you didn't put the Liberty Bell. I'm sick of looking at it. But was there a reason you left out the Comcast Technology Center?
23: Well,
18: you just didn't have room.
23: Or no, I think I did. If you go back.
0: Gab, to one of the mural pictures, if you would. Zoom in on that one if you can.
18: You got the first building in there.
0: Yeah, the Comcast. Second tower looks like a pack of cigarettes with a cigarette sticking out of it.
18: With the finger at the top. Yeah,
0: is that what it is? Is it the middle finger? Right.
18: But no, it's clean. It's lookable. You can actually recognize things. I really like it.
0: Oh, that's beautiful.
18: We'll take it. We'll take it.
0: Yeah, go back to whatever the last picture was. I can't remember what it was. Got it. Great thrown up. Is that the last one I had in there?
18: Good form too.
0: Yeah, I was going to say that. Oh no, yeah, I go back. Sorry. So yeah, you can bring us back there, Gab. So you have this. You said Jake, your now fiance,
23: yes,
0: has it stored in his warehouse for work.
23: Yeah.
0: But it is in sections, correct?
23: Yeah.
0: So, I was going to say, once we're up and ready, Lou, what do you think?
18: I love it. I think it'd be great for people to stand in front of and take their picture.
0: Oh, absolutely. Right. And there really is. I'll send you the video feed and the radio feed tomorrow. But, you know, it's the Museum of Sports Philadelphia that tells the uniquely Philadelphia stories. And I think just the fact that, you know, you won this contest. You got proposed to in front of the mural. You got to throw out the first pitch. It's not every artifact we have that has some sort of incredible story. Hey, before we go, Lindsay, you said you had like a piece or two of personal memorabilia, right?
23: Yeah, well, number one, I have the baseball that I threw, of course. Had to showcase that. I'm going to have it displayed at my wedding.
0: And yeah, what is it? And show that one. Hold that up a little closer, too.
23: So it's just like a, you know, the normal like MLB ball.
0: Right.
23: But I was going to like do something special on it, you know, give it my artist.
0: Oh, so do some artwork on that baseball.
23: Mm-hmm.
0: Oh,
23: and, you know, Lord. Have the display where it like goes around like this. I don't have it yet, but.
0: Oh, that's what, well, when you get that figured out, shoot me an email and we'll have you back on to do a little preview.
23: Yeah. That would be great.
0: Oh, that's pretty cool. And what else you got?
23: So, yeah, other than that, I mean, I also, it's not exactly Philadelphia sports themed, but I won a different contest this year for like the banners downtown, and I have some of them here.
0: Holy,
23: they're backwards
0: mackerel.
23: On the camera, but.
0: Oh my God, now that's, you can see them pretty well. Oh, that's
23: like
0: wonderful.
23: The celebratory 250th year of America, they were doing a contest like that this year, so they're banners on the light posts in like Center City.
0: Oh, that's fantastic. Oh,
23: yeah, so I was really excited about that.
0: damn good work.
23: Thank you.
0: Well, Citibank muralist Lindsay Archer and all around Philly muralist, we can't thank enough. Congratulations on the success with that. And we'll be in touch about making a semi-permanent home for that with the Museum of Sports. And let us know about that baseball. We'll have you back on when that's ready.
23: Thank you so much.
0: All right. And congratulations on the engagement. Tell Jake a good thing.
23: Thank you.
0: Hey, when we come back,
18: the painting, he comes with the painting, right? Or he gets thrown out with it, one or the other.
0: Hey, when we come back, our King of Sports collectibles. Lou's going to try to stump the guru with trivia when the Museum of Sports show continues right here on Talk 860. Okay. Facebook Live, back in a couple of minutes.
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0: 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I'm Doug Scheimel along with Lou Scheinfeld, Museum of Sports Show brought to you by the Depatchi Franklin Cardiovascular Center. 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Up next, he is our king of sports collectibles and one of our proud partners in the Museum of Sports. Ladies and gentlemen, say hi to Mr. Nick Depatchi Jr. and his furry friend.
2: And my furry friend, Gritty.
0: And Gritty.
2: Good autographed Lord. By our buddy.
0: Good Lord.
2: If you could see who it is, Luke, can you tell who that autograph is?
0: Oh, is that
18: the... you know what? I don't have you up on the screen right
0: is
18: now.
0: That,
18: I have
0: your Schultze?
18: Trivia questions up on the screen.
0: Schultze.
2: It is Schultze indeed. So he did sign it. And he's actually wearing the Super Bowl ticket from Super Bowl 57.
0: That's a little cross-pollination, but it's allowed in the world of mascottery. Hey, very quickly, we had a wonderful lunch with our Flyers legend, celebrating 50 years since the Flyers beat the Russians, sold Lou's last original floor chair from the Spectrum for $500 with all the Flyers signatures on it. But Lou, we were talking about all the stuff that you had given away. What were Junior a couple of examples. And Junior, what would
18: I had an Eagles helmet signed, a worn helmet from Randall Cunningham.
0: What would that go for, Junior?
18: I gave that to charity. Back in his prime.
0: Game used, right, Lou?
2: Game used, yep. Randall Cunningham helmet. That's a couple thousand, I think, it's worth.
0: All right, Lou, what's next? Yeah,
18: don't tell my wife I gave that one away. not worn jersey of
0: Reggie White,
18: Konechny, Travis Konechny, the Phillies, Flyers assistant captain.
2: He likes it. Ricky likes it.
0: And what would that go for, do you think, Junior?
2: Now you said that's signed. Did you say that's game worn also?
18: Not worn, no.
0: No, it's Lou worn.
2: It's Lou worn. Signed, it's still worth about $500. Game worn, it would be about $2,500, but signed, it's still worth something.
0: And Lou, did you mention a Reggie White something or other in there?
18: I gave away a Reggie White signed helmet, believe it or not. That's why I live in Bill. I'm not a millionaire now. I give too much stuff to charity. I'm a soft-hearted guy.
2: And well, that's going to give you points with the big guy upstairs.
0: So Reggie White signed a game-worn helmet. What do you think, Nick?
2: That like I said, it's probably around 2,000 to 3,000.
0: That's pretty darn good. But Lou, you've got a good heart. You threw out a lot of stuff too, but you gave a lot to charity.
18: I'm running out of stuff, but I'm cleaning out my attic.
0: Yeah, you never know what you're going to find.
2: This guess is how what? The magic, that would Nick, score
0: is
2: points.
0: This how the magic happens? You go into a place you haven't been into in a while, the attic, the basement, and voila.
2: And that would score points with most wives out there. Actually, is purging the memorabilia.
0: Yes, as your mother is so desperate to do.
2: Exactly.
0: All right, ladies and gentlemen, this is our weekly institution here from some folks that should be institutionalized. This is Lou Scheinfeld, Stump the Guru, sports trivia with the king of sports collectibles. On your mark, get set, bang, go.
18: All right. I gave Junior, Dr. DePacci Jr. here a heads up a little while ago that it was going to be talking about the Eagles. So I don't know if he had a chance to do a cram course or whatever, but this former Eagles offensive lineman from the University of Tennessee wore number 78 when he was drafted as a first rounder in 1991. Who is it?
2: 1991. I didn't get to study this one, so I'm going to have to go with if I have the knowledge to begin with, which.
0: Oh, you do.
2: This is going to be a tough one.
18: Multiple choice if you like.
2: Well, let me take a stab at it. And if I don't get it, I'll take multiple choice. Is it Mayberry?
18: It is not Jermaine Mayberry.
2: Okay, so what are the choices?
18: Well, we're only down to two plus the winner. The options are Ron Heller or Hank Fraley or Antone Davis.
2: And what was the number you said?
18: 78. From University of Tennessee.
2: 78.
18: Good
2: one. And what was the first choice?
18: Ron Heller or Hank Fraley or Antone Davis.
2: Let's go with Feller.
18: Let's go with Antone Davis. You are wrong. Okay, next. You know that the Eagles started in 1933. But they prior to that, what team were they?
2: Prior to that, they were the Frankfurt Yellow Jackets.
18: Okay, very good. Anybody knows that. But what you don't know probably is that the Yellow Jacks were not considered an NFL team. And therefore, nothing from the Yellow Jackets records or trivia were carried over into the Eagles franchise. So that's why they are not included in anything, except Bert Bell and others bought

0: He was in Syracuse, New York for college.
1: The Orangeman, yeah.
2: The Very good. Drafted in the first round in 1999, threw up at the Super Bowl, and never mind.
1: And was he booed.
0: In the first round when he was drafted, if you remember.
1: Wasn't he booed?
0: Yes, because of Ricky Williams.
2: Yeah. He was welcome to Philadelphia. Yes, he was booed. All right, now this is a tricky, not a tricky one, but it's very esoteric, you might say. In 2000, the Eagles selected this defensive end who left training camp before the first preseason game to pursue a musical career and never wound up playing in the NFL.
0: So this was not a first round pick, correct?
2: Let's see. It doesn't say that. No, he was not first round. And his a hint: he has two first names for his first and last name.
0: Oh my God, I'm stumped on this one.
2: I never heard of him. Chuck Bednar. No. John Frank. His name was John Frank.
0: That I was stumped.
2: Yeah, I was surprised when I researched that one. What reason did former Eagles head coach Buddy Ryan give for cutting future Hall of Fame wide receiver Chris Carter?
0: Well, I don't know this for sure, but I know that Chris Carter had some substance abuse issues, so I'm going to go with that.
2: No, he did not mention it. That's why he traded him, though. That's why he traded him, to jumpstart his career or get his head straight. His quote to the press was, "All he can do is score touchdowns."
1: Yeah.
0: Okay.
1: Went on to greatness with the Vikings.
0: And that's
2: all. Yeah. Oh, yeah. Hall of Fame. All right. What Eagles player played with an unbuttoned chin strap?
0: Receiver for the Eagles.
2: Yep. A pretty good one, too.
0: Unbuttoned chin strap.
2: He would run down under passes, and this thing would just dangle under his chin.
0: And is he more recent, or is he a throwback?
2: Back in the 60s and 70s.
0: Is it Tommy McDonald?
2: No, it was Ben Hawkins.
1: I actually remember
0: Ben Hawkins
1: that name.
0: From my dad's hometown, Nutley, New Jersey.
1: Nutley? There's only eight people from Nutley.
2: You know that the people in Nutley, New Jersey were so ashamed of their name, they changed it to Nutley, Pennsylvania. All right. Now, what Reggie White wore this number as a rookie in 1985 before he switched to his famous 92.
0: You're giving me tough ones today, Lou. Let's go with this is a complete guess. 94.
2: Well, I'll give you the multiple choice. 99, 92, 91, or 90?
0: 90.
2: 91 was what he wore in 1985 as a rookie. All right.
0: Later worn by Fletcher Cox.
2: Here's one here. For one season during World War II, the Eagles and the Pittsburgh Steelers didn't have enough to fill their rosters, and they formed one team. What was the name of that team?
0: This one I know, the Steagles.
2: The Steagles, S-T-E-A-G-L-E-S. That is correct.
0: Or how would Mayor Sherelle Parker spell it?
1: T-S-L-B-I.
2: Ike Reese, you remember Ike Reese, former Eagle and later Falcon?
1: Sure.
2: What number did he wear in Philadelphia? And what the choices?
0: I think I remember the number. But I'll take the choices anyway if you're offering them.
2: 57, 52, 58, or 51?
0: And I was going to go with 58.
2: 58 is correct. You get credit for that one. Ding, ding, ding. What number did former Eagles running back Wilbert Montgomery wear with the Eagles?
0: And this one I should know.
1: And this is going to be the last one. Think carefully. Last one.
0: This one I should know. However, I'm blanking right now. Is it 33?
2: It is 31. Famous 31.
1: All right, kids. That's all. That's not bad. Not bad. Those were good
0: not
1: questions.
0: The best.
1: That's all the time we've got this week. We want to thank our guests, baseballbarbecue.com entrepreneur and Museum of Sports Executive Director Brett Mandel. 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And we also want to thank our Citizens Bank Park mural artist, Lindsay Archer, who would love to have her beautiful mural.

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17: And it's All-Star Weekend.
16: It is. And we're
17: maybe it's just your excitement.
16: We are a part of the Beasley Media Group, ready to help you move into the weekend, talking about all the news in the world of sports. Now that I have fumbled the beginning and I'm off
17: well
16: to
17: done
16: a
17: on the second roaring,
16: rip-roaring start here for the show, we were going to do all kinds of show prep. We have Jonathan Mayo in a few minutes to talk baseball. And yet you and I are talking food before the show starts. How
17: food
16: did that,
17: food
16: happen?
17: That some people may not even understand. That's the funny part about it. It's we were talking about Sloppy Joe's. And for those of us that are from North Jersey originally, a Sloppy Joe is coleslaw and Russian dressing, turkey, and I guess other meats. And
16: thin rye bread. It tastes
17: rye
16: really
17: bread.
16: Good.
17: As opposed to the manwich thing that is, for the rest of the country, known as a Sloppy Joe.
16: Which I never knew was a Sloppy Joe. I told you, you know, my family's from North Jersey. We used to get, quote, North Jersey Sloppy Joes whenever somebody passed away. We would go to a funeral, we would go afterwards, and they'd have this food. So then I was younger, and my dad's second wife decided that... she asked, it was a rainy day, and she's like, do you want Sloppy Joe's? And I got all excited. I'm thinking we're getting these great sandwiches. And she throws the meat on the plate, and I'm like, what is this?
17: By the way, not to knock that. That is actually scrumptious,
16: it
17: too.
16: But
17: it is not the delicious sandwich that, you know, we should find out. I don't know if you know the best place. I don't know the best place for it down here, and I've lived here for 30-plus years. So... I was in LBI last weekend, and somebody said there was a place down there, and we were going to stop on the way home, but we didn't.
16: Are you looking for advertisers? You're going to try and, you know, have
17: no,
16: a competition?
17: No, I'm looking for somebody to tell me where I can get the best Sloppy Joe when I have a hankering for it, because otherwise the answer is for me to drive up to Central Jersey. I know for some people don't understand there actually is a Central Jersey, but I drive up to exit, around exit 10.
16: You live a
17: and
16: couple
17: you can
16: minutes,
17: go to Harold's.
16: You live a couple minutes from there. This is not a difficult thing for you.
17: I live a couple minutes from there? No, I don't. I live over an hour from there. I live in the middle of nowhere. I live in Hunterdon County, which I love Hunterdon County, but the reason it's so peaceful is because so many people don't know about parts of Hunterdon County, especially on a river.
16: You may be living in the middle of nowhere, but mm-hmm. you have your All-Star Game hat on and you're ready for the festivities to start here in Philadelphia.
17: I am ready. Bryce Harper is ready. Half dozen of the Phillies are ready.
16: Not Zach Wheeler.
17: Zach Wheeler.
16: We'll get to that after.
17: To be fair, he's ready.
16: He's ready. Baseball's not ready.
17: The rest of the league apparently is not ready for him. And I'm still waiting for Kyle Schwarber as of the time that we're doing the show.
16: Well, Mattingly kind of spilled the beans last night saying, like, well, Schwarber and Harper are doing it. And then they were like, well, he hasn't said it. And he's like, oh, okay. So we'll say it seemed like Mattingly kind of indicated. I guess they're waiting to see how Schwarber's back feels.
17: Yeah.
16: Which, by the way, I'm fine. You know my opinions on all of this. Like, I would love Zach Wheeler to have the honor of being an
17: All-Star.
16: Well,
17: wait, don't bounce back and forth. Why don't we just talk about Schwarber first? So
16: I would love to see him in Home Run Derby because it would be so much fun.
17: A couple things. I threw out to you a little trivia thing yesterday, which was the last Home Run Derby that was held in Philadelphia
16: stunned
17: was 30
16: me.
17: Years ago. And it was Bonds versus McGuire.
16: It didn't stun me that it was Bonds versus McGuire. It stunned me that I kept thinking to myself, there was a Home Run Derby here in the 90s at the Vet, but they had to have played a game at Citizens Bank Park. They have never played an All-Star game at Citizens Bank Park since it's been opened.
17: No, but that's because the All-Star game was so close before in proximity as far as years. So they couldn't have one when the stadium got built.
16: Yeah.
17: The other thing is, you know, Harper has won the Home Run Derby before.
16: Yes, he has.
17: And do you know who else was in that Home Run Derby? I believe came in second.
16: Kyle Schwarber.
17: Bingo.
16: See, I'm so good with these questions.
17: Wouldn't it be, I mean, for the rest of the country, I don't know what it means. I would think they would think it was cool anyway, but for here,
16: oh my God,
17: how cool would it be in Citizens Bank Park if you had Bryce Harper and Kyle Schwarber in the Home Run Derby?
16: So I know Tanner Banks is on the IL, but Bryce was looking for a pitcher. Maybe he should take Tanner Banks or Jose Alvarado as his pitcher for Home Run Derby.
17: I walked around the office yesterday and people kept asking me about this and they say, wouldn't it be better to have a pitcher do it? people don't seem to understand.
16: No.
17: One, that doesn't work because you want to have somebody who like you're familiar with knowing just their zone.
16: Who's going to groove it for you.
17: Somebody who throws meatballs during a major league game is not a good pitcher for the home run derby because they're not apparently accurate enough to throw it in the same spot.
16: It's sometimes it looks like our relief pitchers are auditioning though.
17: Yes. But the other thing for people to realize, and I know this from firsthand experience on a much lower level, you are throwing a lot of pitches. So if you're the guy throwing to the batter in the home run derby, you're going to throw about 200 pitches.
16: Not anymore. Didn't they change the format? So there's only 20 now or something?
17: Yes, but it's 20 swings, not 20 pitches.
16: Oh, 20 swings.
17: Yeah, what happens if you have a guy that's throwing outside for 15 of them? So you only get five good balls? No. So it's the old way that they did it was it was strikes, the way that they put it. So it's swing, I think it's swing outs. I don't know if it's, I'm not quite sure if it's swings, including home runs.
16: And you're going to be there.
17: I will be there for the home run derby.
16: I'm jealous.
17: This is something that I have promised for 20 years that if it ever came here, I would go. So
16: yeah, I'm jealous. Why don't we go to the Mayo interview because you're also going to be at the Futures game and let's talk about who you might see there. And then we'll come back, talk more All-Star game, Phillies, World Cup, everything else. Our next guest is one of the most respected voices in baseball prospect coverage as a senior writer for MLB.com and one of the faces of MLB Pipeline. He spent years evaluating the future stars of the game. And this week he's going to be coming to the MLB Futures games right around the corner. Jonathan Mayo, thanks for coming back with us.
18: Always a pleasure, guys.
16: Let's talk about this. Jeff will be there and is obviously very familiar with what the Futures game is. But for fans who only tune into the Futures game once a year, what makes this event so special for you?
18: Well, the irony is Jeff will be at the Futures game and I will not this year because day two of the draft is at exactly the same time. And I have yet... MLB Pipeline, we're working on our cloning technology, but we're not there yet. So you have a good time. It's only the second Futures game in the history of Futures game that I will be missing. So I'm a little bitter.
17: Why would they do that? Why? They have the ability to schedule whatever they want. This is the game about prospects, and there's a draft about prospects. Why would they clash with their own thing?
18: I'm going to pass on that question. I don't have an answer for you. I don't know the reason for the scheduling. There's so many events over the course of All-Star Week that there's always some things running into or conflicting with the other. So I honestly don't know. But in a general sense, the Futures game is a fantastic exhibition where you get to see much of the top prospects all on one field at one time. I always love just the game itself, just so kind of like the All-Star game is almost secondary. You know, the introduction of the batting practice, just seeing all these guys that we write about, we rank and we talk about all the time at MLB Pipeline on the field together is always so exciting. And, you know, having been to the very first Futures game back in 1999 when it was kind of a curious experiment as part of All-Star Weekend, and now see it become this mainstay where young players put it on their vision board, so to speak, of what they're hoping to do on their way to the big leagues has been pretty cool to see.
17: No, for years we've covered the prospects of the Phillies organization, and to me it's so much fun seeing the prospects and then watching them develop. It's almost like your own kids, like, kind of thing. And for you that must definitely be the case because of how much time you spend learning about them, writing about them, and watching them. What I've noticed about this one is that for some reason, we're going to get to see the three best shortstop prospects and they're 1, 2, and 3 in the prospect rankings. How exciting is it to see all these young prospects, although it makes us nervous because one of them is the Brewers prospect and the Brewers seem loaded enough.
18: Yeah, they're pretty good. I mean, that's what the game is all about. I think we've been fortunate the last few years, you know, when looking at the top 100 prospects, you know, the top of the board, it's always been super young. The opportunity to maybe see these guys more than once. You know, not everyone makes it to the big leagues as quickly as Connor Griffin does. And, you know, so getting a chance to shine a spotlight on those kinds of players in a game like this, that's what the Futures game is all about, you know, to, I want to say, introduce them, because I feel like fans in general have a sense of who the top prospects are, even if it's a name only. But I'll say, you know, to introduce them to a much wider audience. I think a lot more people pay attention to the Futures game. So maybe you know who your top prospects are in your favorite organization, but you might not know who Jesus Madé, you know, of the Brewers, or Leo DeVries of the A's are, you know, and to get a chance to see them on the field at the same time. So that way, when they invariably get to the big leagues, and sometimes it happens before the end of the season, maybe next year for those guys because they're so young, but fans will know, like, all right, I saw that guy in the Futures game or the spring breakout games that happen in spring training now, or maybe the Arizona Fall League. But the Futures game is still the biggest one on the calendar.
16: Other than the Phillies organization, it feels like we're seeing young players reach the majors faster than ever before. Is that actually true? And what's driving that change?
18: It feels like it is. I don't have data to back that up. And I bet if you were to still take the average, it's probably not that much different, just because it's so many players and they're coming from all different ways. I think that over time, there has been, I feel like the gap, the learning curve has shortened, even from high school. But especially since college, if you come out of the SEC, it's a lot shorter of a leap, I think, to get from there to at least the upper levels of the system. And then it's all dependent on how quickly you click and whether your organization will move you that quickly. But even from the high school standpoint, the summer showcases, the access to strength, conditioning, nutrition, all those kinds of things, allow those players to be much more advanced than I think they were several years ago.
17: The Phillies have two prospects in this game who we hope to see. One of them did play in the SEC. Can you tell us a little bit about what we can expect from those two players, not only in the Futures game if they get to play, but where they could end up this year and then going forward?
18: Oh, this year they both could end up in Philadelphia. Well, let me start with Gage Wood, who I think is probably the guy that people are the most excited about, and the guy that I think people know more, as you mentioned, from the SEC. His big claim to fame is the 19th strikeout no-hitter in the College World Series. You know, that didn't make him a first-rounder. I think it cemented him in the end of the first round. He is an insane competitor. So even in the Futures game, you're probably going to see, and I'm hoping he starts the game just because it makes sense. You know, they did it last year. J.R. Ritchie started for the Braves in Atlanta, assuming that the timing works out, that he can start. But he's the kind of guy, like, he'll get his inning because it's an exhibition, and he'll probably be hammering away at the coaching staff to give him more than one. There's some great video of him being really upset in one of his early starts in Clearwater when he got taken out in the middle of an inning, and he was really pissed off about it. And it had to be explained to him that it was, you know, a pitch count thing. They're managing his workload. If people look at his stats, they might be concerned that he's only going three or four innings a pop. I really think that's because the Phillies are trying to manage his workload because they think he can get outs in the big leagues before this year is over. He's super fastball heavy, but it's one of the best fastballs in the minors, not just from a velocity standpoint, the movement profile that makes it extremely tough to hit. He's got a very good curveball. He's been working on the slider. There's a changeup. He doesn't throw it as much, and he throws strikes, but he would run through a brick wall if it would help win a game. So I think that's the guy that people are probably the most excited for. I think he has a chance to start long-term. If you see him in the big leagues this year, they probably put him in the bullpen. Then Wen Hui Pan, you know, is a really interesting guy. Signed back in 2023. I won't say the start of, but it feels now that the Phillies have been really aggressively getting pitching from Asia, even just this year alone. He's a reliever only, but he's had a lot of success. He's now, you know, with the upper levels in Double A. Again, another guy with a plus fastball that's flirts with triple digits. It's got some ride to it. He's still kind of working his way back from Tommy John surgery. So the fact that he's gone to Double A, I think, is exciting and might mean that he's more of a big leaguer next year. But between that and his splitter, which gets a ton of swing and miss, those are his two best pitches. The slider is pretty good, probably an average pitch, but it's the fastball splitter combination that'll get him to the big leagues.
19: You know, you mentioned the Phillies dipping their toe more into Asia. We've had Sal Agostinelli on before to talk about their Latin American operation. Are international prospects being evaluated differently today than they were 10 years ago?
18: This is a little bit outside of my level of expertise. We've had different people focus on the international market. Between the minor league and the domestic drafts, my brain can't handle much more than that. I feel that baseball is always, I'll sort of talk about it in a general sense, but I think that baseball has always been looking for newer markets. Not that Asia is a newer market, but I think that they're always going to be trying to find a pocket that hasn't been hit as much. And so if you look at what the Phillies have done this, you know, the last year or so, whether it's Korea or the amount of Taiwanese pitchers that they've been able to sign, I think that is a slightly different market to hit that aggressively, where you're trying to sign guys away when they're still teenagers, as opposed to maybe they've, in Korea, say, go to the KBO for a few years and then come out later. You know, it's different than, say, in Japan, where it's rare to see someone sign before they go play in the Japanese leagues. And then you have to wait an extended period of time when they're closer to finished products. You know, the Shohei Ohtanis or the Yamamotos of the world. You know, that happens occasionally, but not often. And I think in some of these other countries where maybe it's not as difficult to lure them away from playing professionally in their home country, that's happening more and more. And then I think baseball is always looking at other markets that you don't see signings from too often yet, you know, whether it's other places in Europe, whether it's Africa. I think there are some places, Brazil.
19: Didn't the Phillies have somebody from Russia years ago, Jeff, that we, did we talk to him, or they had like a, I remember something like that in the organization.
20: It was a while.
18: There are always these outliers that don't mean necessarily like, oh, this is a huge, someone was mentioning that Brazil could be the next market. I think any place where baseball has been trying to build up youth baseball more and there are good athletes, you might start seeing, you know, it takes some time to take root, especially if it's in a country where baseball isn't the primary sport. But I think they're always trying to find those areas. And in terms of, these markets that the Phillies are hitting, obviously baseball is huge in Chinese Taipei and Taiwan and in Korea and obviously in Japan. So that's not like they're dipping into a group of athletes that are not baseball first.
20: So this year you are coming the draft. And one of the things that I've been curious about, especially with NIL, is are teams more interested or more comfortable drafting college athletes now than 5 or 10 years ago? And have you noticed anything trend-wise as to whether or not more college athletes are being picked in the higher round?
18: I mean, I feel like the trend towards college players is not anything new. Mm-hmm. If you go back to the Moneyball days, right? That when, and there are certain organizations that have always leaned in that direction. I think that because of the aforementioned shrinking of the gap between, say, the SEC or the, you know, the and the power conferences,
20: right,
18: and pro ball, there's a better comfort level. I think with the continued proliferation of data and a lot more of that kind of information, and you have a track record of a guy who's done it against really good competition for 3 years, there's going to be a comfort level for a lot of organizations to take that guy. It's such a risky endeavor, the draft, even when you're trying to mitigate that risk by taking the advanced college guy when you have all this data. But if you can mitigate that risk a little bit, there are teams that are automatically going to do that. Is why, as we get closer and closer to the draft, you start hearing college names float up boards, and maybe especially high school pitching float down boards. There's not a lot of high school pitching this year, so it's not as noticeable. But if you're a team that tends to lean in that sort of, here's our model, we like the data direction anyway, and you're contemplating, oh, here's the risky high schooler that our scouts like, and here's this guy, we have all this information, and we're giving we're giving them seven figures, often the guy that's perceived to have less risk is the guy who gets taken early.
20: Yeah, I mean, if I were a general manager and I were risk averse and closer to a title as opposed to a rebuild, I would probably want to go with college athletes because your bodies have developed more, and you may not have as high an upside, but you have less risk. I'll give you an example. Here in Philadelphia, the debate has raged for who knows how many years over Mickey Moniak, who was drafted out of high school. And Jason and I used to talk to Mickey Moniak when he was in the minors, and you could literally see the development of his body from when he was drafted.
16: He told us he used to have growing pains, like physical pain in his body growing.
18: Yeah.
20: And taking the risk that I don't think the Phillies made a risk by taking him based on the way he was projected. It was worth it at the time, but people see it as such a failure. One, because he didn't make it here, but because of the amount of time it takes to go through the minor leagues as opposed to a college player.
18: So some of that depends really on when you're picking. You know, when you're picking 1-1, you take who you think is the best player, period, to me. I mean, you know, now other things can come into play. If all things are being equal, it's a year where there isn't a clear-cut guy, then maybe you, especially now with the bonus pool system, you take a guy who isn't necessarily the best, because there isn't one the best, and save some money. I live in Pittsburgh, so in 2021 they took Henry Davis, and he's obviously not been the guy they thought he was going to be, but that wasn't that huge of a reach, and they saved money. The guy like Mickey Moniak, and I don't remember who else off the top of my head was in that draft class, he was the best guy on the board for them. I would imagine, or one of the best, and they made the determination. So when you're picking in the first round overall, I think, but especially when you're picking at the top, I think you're doing yourself a disservice if you just opt for the less risky pick. Then you miss, if you do that, then you miss out on the Bobby Witts of the world. And I'm not saying that the Orioles made that choice. Most people thought Adley Rutschman was the pick to make in that year's class when the Orioles took him and the Royals took Bobby Witt. You miss out on Connor Griffin. A lot of teams passed on him because of some concerns about the hit tool, and the Pirates clearly got it right. And he made adjustments, it's this weird thing where, yes, the college guys are safer. They get to the big leagues more. But the superstars typically are high schoolers. Not always, but typically those higher ceiling guys. So those are all the different things that you have to weigh in, and like I say all the time when I'm talking to my friends in the scouting industry, I'm like, I don't know how you do these rankings or the mock drafts. I'm like, I'm not putting several zeros on a check to anybody. Like, if I'm wrong, People may yell at me on Twitter, but that's about it.
19: You know, you talk about superstars at this point, covering this particular game for as long as you've had, you've watched future Hall of Famers before they were ever stars. Other than talent, looking back, were there things they had in common that wasn't obvious to everyone else?
18: I think it's a good question. I mean, some of that stuff is stuff that you don't see until they're on the pro side. I don't have the luxury of time to really spend the amount of time with players to understand like that makeup or the baseball IQ, all those sort of quote unquote intangible things that scouts do try to get to know by watching a player repeatedly, by having home visits. Teams now do Zooms. Now a lot of players go to the combine and meet with teams in person. Then you can kind of get a better sense of what's under the hood beyond the performance or the exit velocities or whatever data you might have. Because there is an unquantifiable want to, the player needs to have that desire and that drive to put in the work necessary to make it. We've all seen incredibly talented players and athletes who don't make it because baseball's hard, and also they don't have the ability to make adjustments, or they don't want to put in the amount of work, some combination of all those things. But it's usually those sort of under the hood kind of things. I look at a guy like Andrew McCutchen. I'll go back to your Pittsburgh, and I've known him since he was 19. And he was the combination of unbelievable natural athletic ability and gifts with that work ethic and the baseball IQ and all the things, which is what turned him into a great player. Sometimes guys with unbelievable natural ability, five tools, they'll make it to the big leagues, but they may not have the kinds of career that an Andrew McCutchen had, because you can't just have natural ability. Baseball will find you out eventually and keep you from maybe reaching the heights that some people thought you might have. You have to put in the work year round, really, now, in order to not just survive, but thrive at the highest level.
20: We could spend all day debating with you 1 through 20 just in the Phillies organization. But we also wanted to give you some time to talk about another project that you're working on, which the first one is Something Worth Saving, Asheville Stories of Resilience. Can you talk to us about this project, how you got involved and what you see as next in it?
18: Yeah. Thank you. It's a book and podcast project that's really close to my heart. I'm working on it with my wife, and we love to travel and meet people in cities wherever we go. And we kind of started talking about, like, it would be really cool, like, to peek under the hood in all these cities and dig into what makes these places special and what builds community. And when we started talking about it, she has an arts background and a theater background, and we've kind of had these two pillars of minor league baseball and the arts. In a lot of ways, theater and minor league baseball are similar because people can come and have a shared experience, a low barrier to entry, and it builds community. And minor league baseball really is woven into the fabric of all these smaller cities. So we sought out not the hugest cities that have minor league teams. We tried to keep it with the populations under 200,000 and really use those as pillars, but build it out to other gathering spaces, breweries, coffee places, you name it, different art galleries. And the Asheville Stories of Resilience was the first season that we put out. It was a 4-part series. We visited there. It was just months after Hurricane Helene had decimated the city. And so we got these incredible stories of the resilience of Asheville and how the community had come together, including the Asheville tourists, including the huge art scene there, to try to kind of dig out from under the devastation of Hurricane Helene. And we visited 4 other cities. We're working on Cedar Rapids right now, and we went to Reno, Nevada, and Montgomery, Alabama, and Portland, Maine. And hopefully we'll roll those out. We're searching for a publisher for the book as we speak.
19: I can't wait to see it. I lived out in Cedar Rapids for a little bit. It's probably going to be some awesome stuff.
18: Yeah, we've recorded the first 2 episodes of that, so as I said, wherever you find your podcast, you can find the Asheville one, and we'll hopefully be rolling the Cedar Rapids out later this summer.
19: We'll make sure to share that on our socials too as it starts to come out more. Did want to ask you, just going back to the Phillies farm system for a second, two guys who a lot was expected, not much has happened this year. Aiden Miller, his back is a problem for everybody, including himself. Mm-hmm. Andrew Painter, so much expected. Now Jeff and I are watching how he's performing at Lehigh Valley the other night. Talk about the struggles that they have had and how this often happens for teams and organizations with young prospects.
18: Yeah. And, you know, and both are surprising in different ways. And you can't predict an injury, you know, just like you couldn't predict Andrew Painter having Tommy John surgery. Although by now I think everyone's a little bit more used to that. No one could predict that Aiden Miller would have this kind of a back issue. You know, I talked to him last year. He was in Reading and they were visiting Altoona, and I just happened to be coming through. So I got a chance to talk to him, and it was right after he started to click last year when I was like, oh, there he is. You know, like everything was coming together and everyone was excited and thought like, oh, he'd be in the big leagues at some point this year. And, you know, he's not been able to do anything. Forget about playing a game, like baseball activities. And I'm of the mind that I almost wouldn't mind the Phillies just saying, you know what, we're shutting it down this year. We're just going to focus on him getting back to health, because back injuries, you know, can keep a guy from, you know, I'm here in Pittsburgh. I feel Ke'Bryan Hayes, his back really kept him from becoming the player he was on his way to becoming. And I don't know if it's still bothering him, but the amount of work that has to go in. So I would almost rather, because Aiden is still so young, but you could say, you know, we're gonna work to build him back slowly. Maybe if all things are pointing in a good direction, you send him to the Arizona Fall League so he, you know, can feel good about heading into next year or something like that. But there's no reason to rush that. You know, it's unfortunate that it kept sounding like, oh, he's resuming baseball activities, and everyone gets a little excited. No, he's not really. And so I have no inside information on that, but it's just a shame. And as for Painter, you know, listen, I saw him in the Fall League after he came back from Tommy John and got as excited as everyone else. And I think the biggest thing that had been, that was surprising is, you know, his command in and out of the zone, having some control issues after Tommy John. Okay, fine. You know, but then having the whole year last year where it was like it never really quite happened. All right. You know, he had so much time off that it was not as much coming back from the surgery as it was just time off from pitching. And then this year I'm like, okay, you know, he's ready to go. And you try not to have too high expectations. And in this case, it was the command within the zone. You know, it's one thing to, all right, you've lost feel for the zone. You're walking too many guys. I never would have foreseen Andrew Painter getting hit that hard and that frequently.
19: Some meatballs this year.
18: Yeah. So I haven't, like, you know, the sort of little known fact, like when a guy stops being a prospect for us, I kind of lose track. I knew he wasn't throwing well, but I have no idea what the issues really, really are. But again, he is not exactly an old man. You know, and he's not the first guy to make it to the big leagues for the first time and struggle and have to go down. And he's only 23 years old. You know, so I still am very much a believer in, you know, what's between his ears and the stuff that he can deliver. And I think he's going to get himself figured out. I don't know if it's going to be this year, maybe it's the next, but, you know, I'm sure people are concerned because they were counting on him to fill, you know, a spot long-term in the Phillies rotation and help them compete as they always do in the NL East. And he might get back to that before the year is over.
19: Jonathan Mayo, we could talk to you all day. We love talking prospects and baseball, but we know you have to get back to work, and we're going to let Jeff prepare for the Futures game. You have a good one, and thanks for always giving us some time, and we'll get an update hopefully in the near future from you.
18: Sounds good. Thanks, guys.
19: Can you imagine all the people that Mayo has seen through the years come through that game?
20: It's amazing. And to me, I mean, look, we did a show for the Phillies that was their minor league prospect system. And think of all the people that we did, and we just did it for a few years in one system. And it, to me, it's just really cool to see. Some people want to see the finished product. I think it's cool to see them as they develop and watch them grow as people and as players. And this weekend in Philadelphia, you're going to get to see guys that in 5-10 years are going to be all-stars. You're seeing the top three shortstop prospects in all of baseball. And I believe they're prospects 1, 2, and 3 in the majors.
16: We've talked about it before. The whole point of this show is the journey. And we love the journey. And you're looking at a highlight for these kids so far along their journey, getting the honor to play with the top people at the level just below the top level for them.
20: And so the question is, but the, you know, Mayo brought up a good point of who will start the game. I haven't heard an announcement yet. Have you? Is Gage Wood going to actually start the Futures game?
16: I haven't seen that announced yet.
20: How great would that
16: be? Well, it's Victorino and Boa are the coaches, so.
20: Right.
16: Text Larry. Say, hey, Larry.
20: Can you,
16: you starting
20: can
16: him?
20: Do us all a solid, and can you start Gage Wood? So I don't understand. By the way, so there's a second prospect in the Phillies system. Who is that? And I don't understand what they see in him, because I at least don't see it from statistics. He doesn't seem to be a strikeout pitcher.
16: Is that Penn Hunway?
20: Yes.
16: I've been watching him
20: over the last couple of weeks, and he doesn't seem to strike anybody out. And he's supposed to be a reliever, so I don't know what his strength is, or if it's just that he's still coming back and he just doesn't have his velocity or something.
16: I would like to point out for the listeners, Jeff's regular profile and courage of name pronunciation on the Heart of Sports, saying to Jonathan Mayo, the Phillies have two people without ever saying their names, because we know that you're not going to have a hard time with Gage Wood. But Hunway Penn, that's a little bit.
20: How many times do you want to go through the reason that I do this? Like, it's for your own detriment.
16: I would find it entertaining to watch you try to pronounce some of the people's names. I understand it's a question
20: here's
16: of respect.
20: What I wouldn't
16: You're not
20: do.
16: Trying
20: I
16: would, to butcher it for him.
20: Yeah, but here's what I wouldn't do. I wouldn't, in advance of it, strut around like a peacock saying that I could say it.
16: One and then chance.
20: In front of the person that you're interviewing.
16: Have you ever, for our listeners, have you ever had one opportunity and you just screwed the pooch on that opportunity? And then it's for the rest of your life, you hear about that screw up. Welcome to my relationship with Jeff.
20: You know who it is? You know that is? Any person that's ever thrown out a first pitch at a baseball game.
16: Oh, God.
20: That's never thrown.
16: Do you remember when we were doing the minor league show? Ryan Lennox threw one out, right? Our old board op and spiked it.
20: Oh, yeah.
16: Mm-hmm. And we just kept playing the video of him spiking the ball.
20: You know, it happened last week, and I don't even know what the result was. I just saw that the warm-ups were cringeworthy, as the kids like to say, which is Pochettino, days before the U.S. game.
16: Matt Turner was teaching him, or Matt Freeze was teaching him how to throw.
20: Yeah, well, maybe he should have taught him how to block a ball instead.
16: Well, but, separate from that. Pochettino's throw was actually pretty good. That was one of the
20: because
16: best parts.
20: Because his warm-ups were not good, and I'm sitting there going, why? Like, what's the point?
16: Because that's what we do in this country. We get overly.
20: He could just go to the game and stand there and they could announce and put him on the big board and he could wave and it would be the same thing.
16: Well, they actually had the whole team on the field behind him. So I thought it was cool how they did it. And then I thought it was a bonding thing for the team before they screwed the pooch later.
20: So. Yeah, we can get to that in a minute, because let's finish our baseball discussion. Besides the fact of how exciting this is for the city of Philadelphia to have all of these events. And just so.
16: Yeah, I'm taking the kids tomorrow to the thing at the convention center. So we'll see how it is.
20: Yeah, and I hope it's packed for the convention center event.
16: I hope it's not too packed.
20: I will try not to go to that because, as you like and other people like to point out, that I'm merchandise.
16: merchandise
20: I'm
16: adjacent.
20: A magnet for certain merch with logos.
16: I am slightly concerned.
20: By the All-Star hat I have on.
16: I am slightly concerned.
20: By the way, this is a good All-Star.
16: That's hat. A very good hat that you're wearing.
20: It's got
16: wearing.
20: The logo, and then if I turn sideways, as you can see.
16: The Phillies
20: see
16: logo.
20: The Phillies pay. Yeah.
16: And it's a good fit. It's like a low crown.
20: It is. But so I'm going to tell you a secret to this. So I love the low profile hats. The problem is they get very scrunchy.
16: We are so all over the map on the show today.
20: There are these little pieces of foam that come when you buy the hat that make them look you can buy those to put in the hat. And so I have that in the hat. So I see
16: it. I always enjoy when we have our fashion segment on the Heart of Sports.
20: Okay, so let's get off the fashion.
16: Because you segment. And I are two of the most better least, styled people that do the radio.
20: I no longer dress myself. I have a wonderful, beautiful stylist that does make.
16: Me, it's just a question of choosing my t-shirt for the day.
20: Exactly. So let's get back to the serious point. What the bleep is Major League Baseball thinking in not having Zach Wheeler on the All-Star team?
16: It's a stupid rule.
20: What rule is it? Because there is no official rule.
16: Their unofficial rule is you're up in the rotation and you're not going to pitch in the game, we won't nominate you, which is dumb. You've earned the honor, but we're not going to give it to you. That's in the first place. Like, because of your commitment to your team, we're not going to give you the honor that you've earned all season.
20: Other than Mizorowski, Wheeler is arguably had the second best pitching season in the National League this year. And that includes Sanchez.
16: And if you're Major League Baseball, this is a perfect story for during the game. The dude had a life-threatening condition, set a goal to come back and pitch in this game in his, quote, hometown for his team. And you're going, Yeah, we don't like the way the rotation wound up. Like you.
20: And by the way, he and his agent have vocally said, and by the way, all his teammates are behind him, that he, if given the opportunity, he would pitch an inning, which is all you're going to get to do anyway.
16: Now, again, I'm fine with my guys not throwing in exhibitions. I want them to have the honor.
20: You are. Do you think that every pitcher is getting in the game?
16: No, that's what bugs me. They chose people who will not get in the game. So why are you not choosing this guy?
20: Or give him the honor and just give him the chance to bow out so he can show up at Citizens Bank Park. And then when they line them all up, he can stand out there and the hometown crowd can cheer the hell out of him. Like there's so many right reasons to do this, feel good reasons, and just he deserves it reasons.
16: Yeah, some things are bigger than baseball.
20: Yeah, there's literally no reason not to. And I'm not going to knock that they added Lizardo to it, but especially after the way he pitched last night. But Wheeler deserves it more than Lizardo.
16: He does. The Lizardo on the road is like Cy Young worthy.
20: Well, guess what? He'll be at home.
16: So here's the deal.
20: So he definitely shouldn't pitch in the All-Star game.
16: Very true. I have decided that Chris Sanchez should only pitch at home. And Jose Lizardo should pitch on the road. Sanchez, his splits this season. He's got a 0.86 ERA in 73 innings pitched at home. He's got a 5.32 ERA in 47 and a third innings pitched on the road. He's allowed 9 home runs and 210 batters faced on the road, just 2 home runs and 286 at home. Then there's Lizardo, who doesn't win at home.
20: Which is baffling.
16: Just does not win at home. He's
20: like winning more at home makes sense because you're used to the conditions of your mound because they do differ, even though they're not supposed to. Winning more on the road means that you're better in adverse conditions or changing conditions, unless it's all in your head. Because that's the only explanation it could be that if you put too much pressure on yourself at home and you relax more on the road.
16: I've regularly thought it's in Lizardo's head. It's not his stuff. You can watch him in a game where one thing goes wrong and it's no balls. Like that has happened visibly a few times. But if you look at it, he's got the second best road ERA in the majors at 1.38.
20: Okay, well then explain it.
16: I can't.
20: What logical explanation could there be other than it's in his head?
16: I cannot explain it.
20: Because at the beginning of the season when things went wrong, the concern was maybe he's tipping his
16: pitches.
20: Now,
16: by the way, there may be other considerations. I mean, if you look at this team's defense, the Phillies are dead last, 30 out of 30 at double plays turn. They ranked 27th, 20th, and 30th in the last 3 years.
20: Yeah, but is there a difference between their road and home?
16: No, very true. They have the same bad defense. No, it doesn't. It really doesn't make sense.
20: I appreciate your efforts to find an explanation, but I don't think there is one except it's upstairs.
16: I like to make sense out of things, and this doesn't make sense to me.
20: Yeah.
16: It doesn't make sense to me how somebody can be such a good pitcher in one location and such a bad pitcher, like not good, bad, like bad.
20: I don't understand. Who's managing the All-Star game?
16: Oh, that's a good question. Was it the winners from last year? Isn't that what they do? The winners from the previous year?
20: So is it Dave Roberts and...
16: Why don't you talk about something and I'll look it up. Say something.
20: All right, let's talk about Don Mattingly for a second. So Don Mattingly has said that he wasn't looking for the opportunity, but he seems to be enjoying himself. And he said he has a 2-year deal. And so he kind of at least suggested, if they want me to keep doing this, I'm kind of enjoying this, right?
16: Are you surprised by that?
20: No, I wasn't surprised because he does look like he's enjoying it. What I'm surprised at is that at least this, nothing from the Phillies in response. Now, it hasn't been a long time, but jump on that. I don't want to keep hearing that Alex Cora and Dave Dombrowski are buddies. Like, how long are we going to entertain that?
16: By the way, you're going to keep hearing that over and over and over again.
20: Even though Don Mattingly has righted the ship, and regardless of whether or not you believe it was completely his managerial skill, the man is a baseball mind lifer.
16: Here's a professional transition back to your question. Don Mattingly is one of the managers on the coaching staff of the National League. Dave Roberts and John Schneider are the managers for the AL and NL.
20: So I guess Thompson would have been it because Mattingly last year was in the American League.
16: And so Marmol and Mattingly are on the coaching staff as well. And then Boa and Victorino are the coaches for the futures game, you're going to see. Mm-hmm. So we'll see what happens with that.
20: Well, I'm hoping that people turn on the futures game before, right as it's about to start, and Gage Wood is out on the mound, so you get to see him for an inning.
16: That would be pretty awesome.
20: And by the way, from what I've seen of highlights and what I've seen of stats, like, he doesn't jump out at me, but I really appreciate having someone like Jonathan Mayo who understands prospect development on, because he seemed excited by Gage Wood and the way that the Phillies are using him, and that we shouldn't be worried about the fact that we're only seeing him for 3 or 4 innings, that there's a developmental process for somebody like this, and he seems to be reacting well to it.
16: Yeah, there's a plan. Obviously, we talked a little Sixers last week. I did want to talk Flyers a second before we move to the World Cup. Leo Carlson has his offer sheet matched by the Ducks. Huge attempt to take a swing. That one kind of hurt.
20: Yeah, but here's what I take out of it, besides, you know, being bummed that you could have got this 21-year-old wunderkind to play center for a long time. People complain in cities, sports fans, about whether or not their organizations do everything they can to win.
16: They went for it.
20: They swung big.
16: Big.
20: They went after what was going to be likely the best center prospect for maybe for the next 10 years.
16: And it seemed like they put a lot of poison pills in there too.
20: Yeah, they swung big. Leo Carlson, congratulations, because today you wake up as the highest paid player in the NHL.
16: And change the game.
20: Yeah.
16: Because
20: everybody else is going to want, screw the Ducks, unless unless the salary cap structure changes. They also had to sign a defenseman who somebody else
16: put out an offer sheet on. And so who is the person who's the odd man out there, Jeff?
20: Cutter Gauthier.
16: Oh, ironic how that works out. So, yes, we'll have plenty of time to talk more Flyers. Let's get to some World Cup. We've only got...
20: By the way, one potential person that's still out there is Adam Fantilli.
16: And that was the name that I saw last night. And be very curious. You know, Zach Werenski is not available now. Some of the other big names locked up. I'll be very curious whether they try to take another swing or they try to piece it together in other ways. I'm not really sure what they're going
20: to
16: do.
20: But here's what you need to know about Daniel Briere. Everything he said and the way he wants to handle this and the patience and moving at the right times, so far he's done everything he said he was going to do.
16: And moving in silence.
20: Yeah.
16: Nobody saw that coming.
20: Mm-hmm.
16: That offer sheet came out and people were like, what?
20: So people should be feeling better today just because of the way they've handled things.
16: Absolutely. Not about the U.S. men's national team, though.
20: No. You and I probably had the most heated discussion off the air that we've had in all the time we've known each other.
16: It was before.
20: As you said, you wish that you could have had this on the air because it was the closest we would have come to at least mental blows, not physical.
16: I do have it recorded.
20: No, the language
16: is not appropriate to make it on the radio.
20: Correct.
16: And you and I don't normally get heated, but you and I both had very strong opinions about the red card, what happened afterwards leading into the game.
20: But to be fair, look, we didn't have differing opinions on the red card and that it should have been reversed. We differed on the consequences of

0: process, then that was fair. By the way, my next question before we go back to that is, did England get its red card reversed?
1: No, and the yellow card, they actually added games. They made it a two-match suspension.
0: But so they asked for it to be suspended, and instead they
1: got in the review. Penalty? In the review, they always have the opportunity to review, apparently, and add more. So they never added more to Belgium. Well, I mean, look, I'm not saying whether or not you deserve a red card. I just think the challenge, the inability to challenge, and the process is ridiculous. Like,
0: yeah, the whole process is ridiculous. But the one thing you should never do in any sport is change the rules in the middle of something.
1: I would say, separate from that, Balogun handled the whole thing with extreme class.
0: He did. But here's my concern with Balogun. Not that he handled it with class, because I think both teams handled it with class. I was even impressed by afterwards, where both teams got around. It didn't look like they were doing a prayer. It looked like there was a whole discussion going on that was led by Pochettino.
1: Well, and Balogun went over and found the other coach.
0: The coach, yeah.
1: And talked directly to him.
0: But he apologized.
1: As if it was his fault.
0: And so there's my concern. Because all of this, the question is, did it in any way impact the game? I think one, I don't believe in bulletin board material. But everybody's saying that these Belgian players have not played like this in years. They're older. And they look like their butts were on fire, the way that they were going down the field.
1: And the U.S. did not.
0: And so the U.S. was complacent. But my concern with Balogun is, if immediately after the game, his thought was to go over and apologize, was this weighing on him during the game?
1: Oh, I'm sure it was.
0: Well,
1: how could it not?
0: So there was a negative consequence to this.
1: Well, it was an action. There were going to be consequences. Yes, I think there were negative consequences. I do. And it's a shame, because the excitement that was built up leading to that game, I think, went away a lot. And now you're seeing
0: it was the most watched, right? It was the most watched game, hot soccer game.
1: 50.1 million viewers combined between Fox and Telemundo.
0: I thought it was 33.
1: No, even bigger. Even bigger when you combine the numbers.
0: Oh, is that why it's with the combination?
1: Yeah, Telemundo and the Fox audience. And, you know, now you get the youth sports debate about if we're preparing people correctly. You get the, is Pochettino going to stay? Is he the right person?
0: All right, so I do have a question about that. Yeah, but I have a question about that. I don't want to get into Pulisic unless you want to.
1: Because no.
0: I have my own thoughts on what he looks like out there, heart-wise. But if Pochettino's, if you want consistency, wouldn't the idea be to continue with whatever momentum they have if they believe this is the coach?
1: I think that's the magic phrase.
0: I
1: think that's the magic phrase, if they believe he's the coach.
0: Well, they've already named a different coach for the Olympics in 2 years.
1: Well, if the guy's got 1 foot out the door, can you make somebody stay? Like, it sounds like he's already playing footsie with other...
0: Does he have 1 foot out the door?
1: Sounded like he had some offers from other places before this, and there were conversations.
0: Yeah, well, there was the discussion that he could be going to either AC Milan or the other one that's in Milan. I haven't heard him accept it, and shouldn't we wait to find that out?
1: I would, but we are not a society that waits for anything anymore. I just want to give you some stats. We've got like a minute and a half left. Round of 32. Mm-hmm. 13 of the 16 games are competitive. Big stars came out to play. Hosts all advanced. Round of 16. All hosts eliminated. 10 of the 16 games of the 16-32 games were decided after the 85th minute. Cinderella's fell, setting up great round of 8 matchups. Now you've got France knocked off Morocco yesterday. Mm-hmm. Got Spain and Belgium going on now, and tomorrow Norway, England, and Argentina, Switzerland. Will you be rowing at home for Norway?
0: No, but they have definitely captured the hearts and minds of at least the U.S. and probably the world. Apparently, Holland has the breakout star, at least awesome. Social media wise, around the world.
1: He looks like Thor.
0: I just think those kind of things are feel good stories, and I hope that they don't get drowned out by more FIFA nonsense.
1: That's going to be the last word for this week. Thanks so much for joining us this week. Make sure to join us next Friday night to help you start your weekend in style. Have a great one. We'll talk to you next week. Bye-bye.

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14: 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This is Tool Time Real Estate Radio on WWDB 860 AM. I'm Tom Tool. We're waiting on Sarah Timon here. She is in the parking lot as we speak, and we both work at the Tom Tool Sales Group at RE/MAX Main Line, the number one RE/MAX team in Pennsylvania since 2018. And we have got some market data we're going to be reviewing about median down payments, the Northeast market. what happens to rates if the Iran conflict ends? And a ban that was quickly reversed about MLS data, a lot of important stuff for people to talk about. Locally, Philadelphia was voted the best NFL city in the entire USA. Go Birds. Very exciting. We're going to talk about that, as well as this data center in Upper Marion Township. And we have four great new listings hitting the market. We had five. One of them sold over the weekend, sight unseen. So if you get some value out of this or you like what you hear, make sure to subscribe to the channel. Hit the bell for notifications. And if you want to schedule a call with our team, you can do that with the link right in the comments. So this past weekend, we had MRED, which is the Midwest Real Estate Data MLS, and they worked the Chicagoland area market. And there was a court order on Friday. So this happened on Thursday that the MRED had their IDX feed, their feed of listings, was wiped out on Zillow after some litigation around nine listings outside the marketplace. And for about 48 hours heading into a holiday weekend, we saw that 43,000 listings, so 43,000 homes in the third largest metro in the country, were gone from Zillow. And then at the end of the week, Judge John Tharp Jr. granted Zillow's preliminary injunction requiring MRED to reinstate its listing feed to Zillow and Trulia. Here is the statement. Today's ruling is an important first step in for Chicago homebuyers, sellers, and agents who have been harmed by a coordinated scheme between MRED and Compass to reduce transparency in the housing market. In the middle of the housing affordability crisis, powerful industry players colluded to hide listings, suppress competition, and steer consumers towards a single dominant brokerage. The court immediately recognized what was at stake, not just for Zillow, but for every person trying to find or sell a home across Illinois and beyond. And we continue to fight to ensure this anti-consumer conduct is not allowed to take root permanently. So this is the latest, I guess, battle in the listing inventory war that is going on between Zillow and Compass. And, you know, to see 43,000 home sellers have their listings gone from Zillow for the 2 days before holiday weekend, to me, it's, it's really disappointing. I mean, you know, imagine, Sarah, you're a home seller trying to move.
15: Yep.
14: And your listing gets pulled from Zillow because of some conflict between two publicly traded companies. How are you going to feel about that as a consumer? Forget the real estate side here, because that's really what this conflict is. That's who's getting hurt the most, are the consumers.
15: Yeah, I mean, I think that 99.9% of consumers out there know that Zillow is, you know, what many, many buyers are on and kind of like perusing through. And, you know, knowing that they've been taken off of that would, you don't have to be in real estate to know that that's not helping you. So it would be pretty frustrating.
14: I mean, you know, that's the disappointing about this. We were talking about this the end of last week when this happened, and you look at all the back and forth. You get Robert Refkin from Compass, and he's talking about that, you know, the judge's ruling is a win for Compass. Private networks, listing network wins, Zillow bans lose. And, you know, I'm just thinking, like, imagine you're getting relocated. You've got to get somewhere. You've got a moving time frame. And all of a sudden your home comes off the number one viewed portal for real estate. And it's not even close. The data is there. I mean, what kind of emotions do you think are going through sellers' heads and hearts at that point? Because this is very real, and there's people's lives that are getting messed with at this point with this private listing battle.
15: I mean, I think I would want to, I'd kind of look back at maybe the conversation that I had had with the agent when I signed that contract.
14: Mm-hmm.
15: And, you know, I think I would have questions about, like, did you know that this was coming? Were there things that could have been done to prevent this? Is this in, have you had my best interest in mind throughout this? Or, you know, is it, because within Compass, like, they wouldn't.
14: Well, so I think you missed the story.
15: Okay.
14: This was all the listings in Chicago. Every single one of them got 43,000 listings disappeared.
15: Anybody that was with
14: Compass. Anybody, yeah. Because of a lawsuit that Compass filed with 9 listings out of state that weren't even part of MRED to make sure that their feed was cut. So it was what triggered the feed cutoff. MRED is the Midwest Real Estate Data Service, like Arbright. The feed was cut midnight on May 21st after Zillow missed a deadline that the MLS had set to fix what they called a material breach of its license agreement. The breach included 9 Compass listings in Florida, Georgia, and California that Zillow refused to display because of their listing access standards that were adopted in April that stated any property first marketed privately is ineligible to appear on Zillow once it hits the open market. And MRED stated that enforcing the policy on listings within the feed violated Zillow's terms of service. And then the MLS gave Zillow until 11:59 p.m. on May 19th to fix the issue. Zillow did not comply, and then the whole MLS cut their feed. So it was obviously a coordinated effort here between Compass and MRED, allegedly conspiring to force Zillow to display Compass private exclusive listings nationwide.
15: So Compass would have been aware that this was coming.
14: Oh, Compass knew, yeah. But I mean, you're any agent, could be any company.
15: Right.
14: They were gone. And then I got messages from agents like, hey, what do I tell my seller here? I'm just thinking about the emotional stress of selling a home. And now your collateral damage in some listing war between these two companies. I mean,
15: so it was any home with those companies as.
14: No, any company. So it could have been Remax, could have been, you know, a local Chicago based brokerage. It could have been anybody. It wasn't. And there was 43,000 of them were cut. And then you saw some start to populate because their brokerages organized a direct feed with Zillow. But the point was, like, for 2 days, you don't have any exposure. I don't see how, you know, Compass or Zillow really says this is about the consumer at this point. It's becoming, you know, something that's really affecting a lot of people. Now, this is a judge ordered it back pretty quickly. So, you know, I give a lot of credit to the judge here. Judge John Tharp, who granted the injunction requiring MRED to reinstate its IDX and VOW listing fee. But, you know, I just have a hard time people saying this is what's best for the consumer when they're starting to pull tens of thousands of listings off the number one viewed portal.
15: Well, I mean, not only is it not best for the consumer, I feel like that's not good for any of the businesses. Like, nobody's winning.
14: That's the whole point. And I think
15: was Zillow's thing that they're big enough that, like, even with having that lack of information on there for that time frame, they'll be able to, like, get it back and it'll force people to comply with their stuff.
14: Well, Zillow was not happy about this. I mean, the Zillow spokesperson said this was a good first step getting the feed reinstated because it was clear that.
15: Because Zillow didn't want it either.
14: Well, Zillow wanted the feed on there. They want the listings on there. Yeah. And it just, you know, we talked about this on Friday on the podcast that we do. And, you know, it's funny, like all the agents that come out, they're Compass agents saying, hey, this is great. You know, screw Zillow, defund them. And I'm like, last time I checked, working with sellers is what earns you a living. So I don't understand. I mean, it's clear to me what's going on here. I mean, they obviously have bigger goals than this, but, you know, this is not going away. And I think now that there's collateral damage here, I just think it's not good for anybody.
15: Well, and then
14: I'm glad
15: just
14: that
15: like,
14: didn't happen here. Imagine, I mean, I don't want to have those conversations.
15: No.
14: You carry a lot of listings. You know, we've got what, 40, 50 some active listings. That means you got to make 50 of those phone calls explaining what's going on. And the average consumer has no idea.
15: Right. Yeah. No, I mean, and it's, it's unfortunate for the timing for the listings that had to get affected by it, you know, like that just there's no easy way around that. That's going to impact things.
14: Well, and I think the problem here is that this has now gone too far. I mean, a lot of people, they say, oh, this is what's best for the consumer. We want seller choice. We want all this. It's very clear where everyone stands. And knowing that we're seeing inventory is less in some areas, you know, median down payments have dropped 19%, which we're going to talk about. And the Northeast and Midwest markets specifically, they're the tightest markets in the country right now heading into the summer. This doesn't help buyers if they can't see these homes. Some people are going to say, well, buyers know about the listings, but we know that a lot of people go to Zillow. They would find another platform, but it's very unfortunate where this battle is going on here. I don't see an end in sight for consumers, but to say it's.
15: But I mean, like also for consumers, like they're not the, how do I word this? It's not just as easy as like, oh, we can't use Zillow, so now everybody suddenly uses this other platform that has all this information. Like, it takes time for these different things to like catch up and to take over. So if Zillow is what everybody's primarily using, which we know it is, then it's, you can't just like be like, oh, well, now we've got a new place to go. It's going to take time for people to, to do that. And then also just for thinking of the consumer, I mean, I feel like there is a common sense piece here for like, take yourself out of it and just think at like what actually helps the consumer, what actually benefits them. Like that's what things should be focused on.
14: And that's that. And so, I mean, I guess what I would warn people with here is, you know, who knows? No one saw this coming. I mean, obviously this lawsuit was filed like May 12th. And so obviously Compass saw it coming and maybe they knew about it. But you got to be very careful who you're listing with to understand what the ramifications are right now, because Compass is pushing these private exclusive listings very aggressively. And you don't let the market form. Like, I mean, how many times you've seen a buyer try to outmaneuver the market, write a quick offer? They try to get it accepted right away because they're the first person in, because they know they have a limited amount of time before everyone else finds out about it. How often is that happening to your clients right now? Or in the past? Like, they see a home, they're like, let's get in there right away.
15: Yep.
14: Let's try to get an answer tonight. Or you get that, like, offer in on your listing, you got 30 showings booked. It's... Buyers do that because they know the competition levels right now, and you're limiting that exposure if you're a private list. I just don't understand that. And unless you got some other reason you're doing that, which is not about price, but the vast majority of sellers, they want the best price.
15: Oh, yeah. No, I mean, for buyers, I'm like, yes, let's get out there right away. Let's write the first offer. The timeline for response, I feel like I don't like to push it too much unless if you really have something pretty aggressive you're going in with, just because I think that can backfire. But everything's situational.
14: Well said. So just be very careful what the listing plan looks like. I think that's, and then the end, because I mean, you got to ask yourself, how would you feel if your listing came off of a portal because you went with an agent who was prioritizing their business over your best interest? Because that's really what's going on here. And anyone that wants to tell me otherwise, you know, feel free to call into the show. We can have a debate, do whatever you want.
15: Oh, yeah, live.
14: I mean, what's funny is, we've shared a lot of this on, like, social. And the only people that complain about it are, like, Compass agents. I mean, it's literally every single time. And it's just the people trying to...
15: You got one in here on the show.
14: Well, I mean, they're going to lose. So it doesn't really help consumers. All right, so let's talk about median down payments here. I want to hit on this because... the median down payment, this is pretty interesting, dropped 19% in 1 year. This is according to Realtor.com's Q1 2026 down payment report. It fell to $23,400, down to its lowest level since 2021. FHA and VA loans now account for more than one-third of all purchase mortgages, with VA share hitting its largest level in over a decade, and 10% more sellers, so 40% of sellers, up from 30% last year, are expecting to make concessions. So what's your read on this? Is this a market-driven piece of data? Is this is there a lot of factors here? Because buyer financing does get scrutinized in these transactions, Sarah. So what's your read on the reason why the median down payment is falling and 10% more sellers are now expecting to make concessions compared to last year?
15: Well, I mean, I think one piece of it is that people have, they may have good incomes and they may be able to like afford, you know, like the monthly payments, but just down payment money can be difficult, especially if they have to get competitive and go up on the purchase price. And then if you're, you know, taking a percentage of that for your down payment, squeezing that extra amount out can be a problem.
14: Mm-hmm.
15: So for the down payment piece, I feel like that could be part of that. For being prepared to give concessions as a seller, I think that can be pretty situational. And is this talking more about concessions in assistance for down payment money or for...
14: I think it's anything. It could be inspections. It could be like an assist. I mean, a concession is a very general term.
15: Right. Yeah, I mean, I think that can, you know, the condition of the home is going to kind of drive the mentality of the seller to some degree for what they're prepared to do, negotiate, or expect to kind of have come in with the offers. So I'm not like completely surprised by that.
14: Mm-hmm. I agree with you. And, you know, what I'm seeing here is that, I mean, the market's starting to shift a little bit, right? Mm-hmm. And, you know, if you look at, I remember specifically you had one in particular client that you're working with, and I think you had to write like seven or eight offers. And it's you look at VA and FHA loans. A few years ago, those people were looked at like lepers, meaning like, oh, well, they're, we're going to have to get repairs done to the property, which isn't always true, by the way. It's something that happens, but not always the truth. So I'm not surprised to see that coming up. And with those types of loans, if they're making up more than a third of all the purchase mortgages and, you know, I mean, VA loans, people should take advantage of that. You're going to have some concessions associated with them. One, because those people aren't cash heavy, like you said. Mm-hmm. Also, we're seeing more folks take advantage of like PHFA programs. Yep. We've got a KFIT program that's a forgivable second loan. The market's shifting a little bit. And in 2022 or 2021, you had to have at least 20% down. Now, with more homes coming to the market, inventory's up about 10%. We're seeing that it's, are they approved? Is the loan solid? It's not the type of financing anymore. So that doesn't surprise me too much. And if you look at the buyers that are coming back to the market, you know, the median FICO score is 733, which is above pre-pandemic norms, but it's down a little bit since late 2025. And the buyers that are coming back to the market right now are the ones that maybe got shut out the last couple of years. So I think those people maybe aren't as strong financially. And I don't think this is a bad thing. But it's definitely a shift from like almost solely conventional loans that we were seeing get accepted. So that has as much to do with it as anything else, I would imagine.
15: Right. And then I think you also want to look at for the, you know, the area that you're in or the whatnot, what are a majority of the other financing types for sales that are going through so that you kind of know generally, you know, the types of buyers that are attracted to that pocket.
14: That's a good point. And you have to look at the, I mean, it's really market by market. I mean, some of the lower price points, it's FHA is going to be what you get. VA obviously depends on if they're a vet or not. So that's a really good observation. And if you look at where the Northeast stacks up compared to the rest of the country, buyers in the Northeast are putting down significantly more, 17.3% on average. So that's up compared to the West, which is 15.2, Midwest 13.6, South is 11.1. So obviously the Northeast is also the most competitive market in the country. And when you see that happen, that's up. That down payment amount is up 236.8% since the first quarter of 2019, the largest 7-year jump in any region. So I think it shows you that while, yeah, this sounds like the market's softening, not happening so much here in the Northeast. I mean, for everyone that's talking about the market changing, Philadelphia is probably a little different than Montgomery, Chester, Delaware, and Bucks counties, but that's really it, what we're seeing locally here. I mean, I just, you know, it doesn't seem like the market's that different. I think it moves a little slower more than anything else.
15: Yeah. And I mean, I think for like FHA, it's something where if you know what the requirements are for that, it might not be a big deal to, you know what I mean? Like taking an FHA loan, like these are qualified, ready to go buyers that this is the best option for them to be able to finance it, to be able to get approved, to be able to get into the home. So if you know what things could be kind of like flagged for the FHA and it's in your situation, maybe just a couple minor tweaks or things that you would want to do ahead of time or prior to going to the market, you could attract the best buyer by doing that.
14: I agree there. And what I would also say is that with, you know, that's a good agent is educating people on that because most of these agents, they have no idea what the requirements are. And there are no set FHA requirements. So you can get a general list. It's a lot of safety stuff like peeling paint always comes up.
15: Railings.
14: Smoke detectors, GFI outlets, like that sort of stuff. But besides that, and VA is pretty much the same thing. And I think it's pretty crappy to say, hey, Mr. Veteran Mrs. Veteran who served our country, I don't like your financing type, so I'm not going to work with you. That does happen. And it's pretty crappy, especially coming off Memorial Day. And when you think about what some of these folks go through. So educating folks is really important. I mean, it's shocking how many people don't even know what's involved with these things. So with that, so I mean, are you seeing an uptick in those types of loans with like the listings you're having or down payment? I mean, what are you seeing in the field here, Sarah?
15: I have had a few more conversations recently from sellers who want to prep their home to be able to accept FHA.
14: I tend to agree. I think, and you got as a listing agent, you want to tell them what to expect. It's no different than like a use and occupancy requirement or something else.
15: Oh yeah. Like I've had people that are like, come out and take a look specifically because I want to know what I need to do in order to, you know, market and accept FHA.
14: Mm-hmm. Well, I think, and that's smart. And there's enough resources online that you can, and you can even talk to a good local lender or a good national lender. It doesn't have to be local. They can help you with that. And if you look at these heat maps that are out there, I mean, it's very clear that the market we're in is not changing right now. So even with inventory, and you look at Philadelphia in particular, let me get this. It compares inventory. Oh, this is the wrong one here. Compares inventory to April 2019 versus where we are now. You look at there was 19,617 homes in the Philadelphia metro area that were available. And now you look at, I got to zoom in here because it's like you can't get the data that you want. Here we go. At 2026 is only 10,000. So, I mean, you're still like 44.3% less homes for sale. I mean, and so if that's happening, that kind of shows you where the market is. And part of that's probably because rates have ticked up a bit. I mean, we know that there's rumors this Iran conflict's going to be over soon. I was hoping we were going to hear something over the weekend that was like, hey, we're close.
15: Mm-hmm.
14: Close. You know, that counts in horseshoes and I guess hand grenades, right? Like that's all really all you can be close in and actually win. And it sounds like we're getting to an end of this conflict. There's a little bit of a risk easing when it comes to oil flow. Mortgage spreads have been relatively tight. So let's say the conflict's over, even though there is a lot of uncertainty, because I think a lot of people are wondering what's going to happen after that.
15: Mm-hmm.
14: And if we start to see, you know, more oil tankers move through the Strait of Hormuz, we don't have to worry about oil prices getting much higher for longer. What do you think that does to rates? What's your observation there, Sarah? Because we have been fortunate that the mortgage rate spread this year is much more buttoned up and closer than where it has been in years past. It's more like 2% versus 2.5% in 2024 and 2025. So that's helped. But do you think rates go down? Do you think they stay where they are? Let's say this conflict gets resolved by July 4th. What are your observations there?
15: I think they're staying roughly where they are. We'll maybe see a tiny tick down, but I don't think that it's going to be. If you're holding your breath and hoping that when the conflict ends, rates, you know, you see a significant dip, I'd take a breath. I don't know that that we're going to just see, like, you know, this and then that, and it's going to be happening right away, and it's going to be a huge drop.
14: That's a very intelligent observation, because this isn't like a switch that's going to flip here. It's right. Like all of a sudden, hey, this is over 599. That's not happening. And right. Logan Motashami broke this down. So for all the people thinking about what's going to happen here, if that conflict does get resolved, which I think is an if. I mean, I've been hearing this is almost done for like weeks now, right? Yeah. And so getting the 10-year and the mortgage rates to pre-conflict lows are going to be a lot harder than people think if the conflict is truly over. And the, you know, Logan Motashami, he studies like all these charts and all these different data points. His forecast was 5.75 to 6.75, which is a big forecast, but it's largely been right, with the 10-year fluctuating between 3.8 and 4.6. So that means, you know, we know that the mortgage rates vary based on the 10-year. And even with this conflict, his forecast has been right, and inflation growth was rising earlier in the year before the conflict. That's the big driver here, because we know oil prices kind of shot this up. And if you look at the Fed, the Federal Reserve believe that the labor data has improved. It's not getting worse. Fed members are more hawkish, as softer labor data had been their main reason to wait to cut rates two or three more times this year. Now we've gone from like maybe 2 to 3 rate cuts in 2026 to we might get a rate hike at this point. So and which is wild. I mean, you look at the futures data from CME Group. 21 days is the next Fed meeting. There is a 99.2% chance nothing happens. We stay the same. Then you go to the June 29th meeting, 88.6% chance we stay the same. September 16th, 72%. And then the other 25% is a 25 basis point increase. And you're seeing that same trend. There's no priced in futures or probabilities from the CME Group that we're going to see lower rates from the federal funds rate. So that tells me, I mean, I would not, like, just because this conflict ends, don't expect rates to go down. And right. I think rates are going to kind of be, to your point, like if we get 6.25, I'm feeling pretty good.
15: Yeah.
14: And I think that that's realistic. So for people hoping that the rates are going to save their home search plans or they're going to change their plan, Sarah, what advice do you have for those folks right now?
15: You can't time the market.
14: Yeah.
15: Like it's, right. Like you just, you have to work with the, with what you've got right now and know that if there was a case where rates did, you know, you saw like a noticeable, you know, drop there, that brings more competition back into the market. So you want to focus it on monthly payment, on controlling the controllables, and no one had, like, if you're always, you could always find something to wait for like, but if this happens, then this could turn more in my favor. Well, there's a cost of waiting, and I would really just like focus on what you have right now and controlling what you can control.
14: Yeah, and I mean, that's really what we're going to look at. I mean, this inventory is not going to suddenly spike here. I mean, right. year to date in the Philadelphia metro area, we're seeing that weekly inventory is up for the number of active listings 10.6% compared to last year. We're pretty fortunate to even see that kind of bounce, if you ask me. If you go into some of the local data, it gets even more scrutinized where we haven't, it's really like county by county. It really depends. So we're seeing not a whole lot of new inventory. Rates are going to be where they are. We were doing a role play call this morning, and this isn't going to change. So I think what you can control is what you said, the controllable. So what are you willing to accept as a buyer? Where's your payment going to be? Maybe you got to pay some points or do some different stuff to get a lower rate. And can you live there the next 5 years? That's really what we're talking about here. And we're probably not going to, and we're past like the inventory peak of the year. Like this is where we typically see inventory kind of moves along at a steady rate. And then you'll see, you know, that we get into the fall and it kind of declines a little bit. So I just don't see this changing, Sarah. I don't know about you.
15: Right. I mean, I think as a buyer, you know, focus on when you're searching, if they're, you know, knowing that like rates are where they are and these, then your financial situation is your financial situation. Look for opportunities where you can find opportunities. So homes that maybe have had a little bit higher of a day on market, or if there's a home that you really like, making sure that your agent has reached out to that agent to find out like, hey, what would do this for the seller? Because it isn't always price. There's other pieces that go into things. So, you know, you only have so much wiggle room where you've got wiggle room in different areas. Yeah. But, you know, sometimes if you can be flexible in other places other than just the pricing, that can go a long way for a seller. And, you know, you don't know what the seller's timeline and motivation and all of those pieces are. So taking the time to figure that out can be what gets deals done. And then I guess also just going back to like the FHA buyer, if you have an FHA buyer and there's a home that they're interested in and it's not saying that they accept FHA, do a little due diligence to find out, is there something that would prevent this from getting accepted? And particularly if it's been on the market for a little bit, still bring your client through or have the conversation with the agent ahead of time for like, hey, I've got an FHA buyer. I see that you're not you haven't listed that as an acceptable financing type, but like, is there a reason why that would tie this up? And be a little creative.
14: So, and that's where having an agent that's willing to make some phone calls and actually work the market instead of send you stuff on an automated MLS email search and just wait for you to tell them something that you want to see is where you want to avoid as a consumer. I would also let buyers know right now and sellers to a certain extent that if you're looking for a new home, there's going to be opportunity in the second half of the year. Because if you look at inventory growth historically, what we typically see happen is you get to June and July and you start to see inventory peak nationally. And you can look at the same charts locally and see what happens on you know the local level here. And historically, what we'll see happen when you look at active inventory is that you start to see, you know, while new listings may drop a little bit, you start to see it kind of, you know, like it starts to gradually rise. Just as an example, last year we were below 12,000 listings for sale in the greater Philadelphia area up until about July 12th, and then it was above there, and you had a little bit of a dip, and then we saw the same rise in September, and then it kind of churns down the end of the year. So this is where it's really important for a buyer not to quit, and stay the course with what you're actually trying to get done, because there are deals to be done the second half of the year. The market moves very briskly in May and in April, obviously at the end of May right now. And there's going to be opportunities, but that's where you need to be in the market every day. It's not like when you feel like buying a home, you've got to be prepared. You've got to understand your numbers and know exactly what you're looking for. And it's especially in a tighter market in the Northeast, like where we are, that's going to be the move that's going to keep your plans moving forward. And, you know, it's about having a plan and just don't quit would be the best advice here. I know it can be frustrating looking for a home. Now's not the time to give up.
15: Right. Yeah. I mean, I think the continuing to kind of like grind and keep at it is the only way that you're going to, you know, get the perfect home could pop up with all the right pieces in place. A week where maybe you just got beat up last week, mm-hmm. and you know, are feeling really down on the whole search and everything, but keep at it, because that's often when, you know, something comes up.
14: Yeah, and especially with, you know, we're talking about an Iran conflict, median down payments dropping, tight inventory markets. There's a lot of things to be positive about. We're seeing double-digit percentage growth when it comes to inventory, and values are up. So the people that bought last year, it's not like they're losing money because they bought in a time when it wasn't easy to buy. So. Mm-hmm. That's the good news here, and you want to keep that in mind no matter what you're doing, because the reason you're going to buy a home has nothing to do with the market. It has to do with, is this right for your household? Can you afford the payment, and are you going to be there the next 5 years? And if you do that, then you're going to be in pretty good shape. So we're going to take a quick break. We're going to come back. Philadelphia was voted the best NFL city in the U.S. Very exciting, according to USA Today. We'll talk about what that means for real estate, and there's also another data center that is super, super controversial in Upper Marion Township, where King of Prussia is, if you don't know where Upper Marion is. We're going to talk about that as well. And we had five listings. One of them sold sight unseen, which is pretty incredible. So we got four great new listings we're going to share with you this week. Next on Tool Time Real Estate Radio on WWDB 860 AM. 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
14: 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I'm Tom Tool. 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And our city, our town, our team, Philadelphia, was voted the best NFL city in the U.S. And I want to talk about that because there's a lot of events coming to Philadelphia this summer. And we've got more news on the King of Prussia data center that is really rubbing a lot of people the wrong way, Sarah. I don't know how else to explain it. So if you get some value out of this or you like what you hear, make sure to subscribe to the channel, hit the bell for notifications. And if you want to schedule a call with our team about how to avoid a data center or why you might want to buy a home in the number one NFL city, just click on the link right in the comments and Sarah will get you connected. So these stories that come out, like who's the best NFL city, it's so funny. You watch the Super Bowl, we got the best fans. And I've been to some of these places. I would argue they don't. I'm obviously very biased. And Philadelphia was voted the top NFL city according to the 2026 USA Today Reader's Choice Awards for its unmatched football culture and fan passion. And they talk about, being loud, proud, not apologizing, which I can appreciate. And I mean, do you think that, first of all, you've seen some, you went to Clemson, so that's obviously a huge football school. I know you're a big football fan, right?
15: Yep.
14: I've been to some of these other cities too. I mean, are you surprised by this? How would you compare that to a college football sort of setup versus the NFL? Because I think they are very different, but they're two very passionate fan bases. What's your reaction here, Sarah, first?
15: So, I think that Philly is very proud of its sports teams and is unapologetic for, behavior. Mm-hmm. And, I think it's something that gets noticed nationwide, and it's nice seeing that they've made it a positive.
14: I do like that, and I think there are people here that are very passionate about things, and it's very true. What it also does is I think it does a lot for the local economy. This gets very overlooked because when they have these games come in, and we've got the World Cup coming here, the Major League Baseball All-Star Game is going to be here as well this summer. And, they had the Club World Cup last year at Lincoln Financial Field for, the best club teams. This does a lot for local businesses. I mean, you think about how many Eagles bars are, all over the place. They're in most cities. There's, even in London, they have, a Philly sports bar. So I think, locally, this can do a lot of things for a city. I mean, the Sunday economy is probably a lot better here than in other places. Mm-hmm. I'd imagine you were probably in the same boat when you, in Clemson, Saturdays are probably a big deal when the town transforms.
15: Oh my gosh, yeah.
14: So, and I think it also might, bring a lot of travel to the city, which would be great. I mean, people want to come here. They want to experience that. We've seen that, development around some of they just redid the Xfinity Center. Or Xfinity Live is now Stateside Live. Mm-hmm. I think you're going to see more visitors come in, which is a boost for a lot of local businesses, which to me is great. I'd love to see South Philly get a little more developed because going down there is kind of a wasteland right now for these games. What's your observation on those things?
15: Yeah, I think it's nice the way that they've built up the whole, where the stadiums are and where everything
14: is. It used to be horrible
15: down
14: there.
15: Right. So, I think it is nice that, once you're there, you're in, your own world, kind of. Like, it's it's its own thing there.
14: Mm-hmm.
15: But yeah, there is, you know, you kind of have to, there's like a bridge there, I guess, between, you know, kind of where a lot of other people would be, you know, going, if, especially if you're like coming into town for the game, like you're probably not, I don't know. Well, maybe you're staying right there by the stadiums, but I feel like you'd be more likely to be staying in like Center City or somewhere, like if you're coming from out of town and then you've got to like, it's not that far, but you've got to get over there. And yeah, I mean, I think it's exciting to have this be a destination where I feel like there's tons of people who like once a year will travel to a different city for an NFL game. And they kind of, you know, pick different cities each year. And I think that's great if Philly's going to get on people's list.
14: So the city has a 79% visitor return rate, which is pretty incredible. So, I mean, out of 100 visitors, 79 want to come back. And, you know, there's...
15: Even after wearing another team sports jersey.
14: I don't know. I mean, I've seen those poor people that go... I mean, I went to the Sixers-Knicks playoff game. My buddy's a Knicks fan, and he goes, I'm not wearing any Knicks stuff. And I'm like, good, because I'm not getting into a fight. So, you know, with my son there and my other buddy. So, I think that is something that's there. But, you know, you look at the events that Philadelphia's attracting now... They would have never gotten the World Cup the last time it was here. The All-Star game was last here in 1997. Think about how long ago that was. I mean, you're seeing Philadelphia attract these things, and I know what the Eagles owner wants to do with this. He's talking about building a new stadium. They want to host a Final Four, which is another destination event for the NCAA. So I think the more people that come visit here, the better, because it's only going to help local businesses. It's going to boost the local economy, and it's also very affordable compared to a lot of these other large cities that, that are out there. So... I think this just kind of speaks to there's a lot more here than people realize. And just because you got some sports fans that are very boisterous, I wouldn't let that stop you from visiting. I think that's the best way.
15: Yeah, no, now it's on the pro list.
14: All right. Well, I think a lot of people are probably pretty excited about that, too, especially Eagles fans. So that's pretty cool. And I know you lived in the city, I think, when they won the first Super Bowl, right? Like, I've been to both parades. Like, it's incredible seeing that. I was there when the Phillies won. It's like nuts. I mean, people really... you know, besides the stupid rioting, which it happens like everywhere, it's a pretty incredible place to be when something like that happens.
15: Well, yeah, I mean, I remember for the, 2018?
14: Yeah.
15: Super Bowl, like everyone just, like we were watching the game in Philly, and everybody just like flooded out to the streets. Mm-hmm. And I mean, I'm sure that happens in like every city, but it's not as much.
14: I mean, if you look at the parades for these other cities, they get like very few people compared to Philadelphia. Like they're talking about millions.
15: Mm-hmm.
14: My kids were so scared at the Eagles parade. I think I told you this. We got off on the wrong side of Broad Street where we were going. One of my daughters started. I mean, people were everywhere. It was nuts. So you don't see that in other places. I mean, they were talking about millions of people being on the street. So that's pretty cool.
15: Yeah.
14: Let's talk about this data center. Not as fun of a topic, Sarah. So about a year ago, private developers started pushing through land development projects fiercely in Upper Marion Township, opposed by large bipartisan activist groups. And state legislatures said they were unlikely. And like data centers are like the most controversial thing. They are backed by the current governor's administration. They're looking to attract, you know, tech giants like Amazon and other places. And specifically in Upper Marion, there's been 8 new data center projects, and they're being heard by the Township Planning Commission tomorrow. So if this is happening tomorrow. I know we won't be there. I can promise you that. The public opposition is they're worried about health issues. They're worried about the power grid and the stress there. Do you think this is really going to be something that causes problems down the line or not? I mean, I don't know anything about this. I want the normal reaction because I'm not that opposed to it. I know they're talking about doing this on Renaissance Boulevard at 2201, 2301, 2501, 2701, and 2901, which is there's a lot of office space there right now. And it's like you're talking about like 370,000 square feet of development.
15: Yeah, well, I mean, I think it's something that. They would have, whoever is in charge of doing this, like research would have been done so that they've got an idea of what potential problems could arise from it. And hopefully, I'm sure it's always like a moving target of trying to keep ahead of that. But as long as, you know, the appropriate steps are being made and people are on top of it, I don't think that there would be some huge disaster from it. And I think, you know, everybody wants the things that the data brings, but like it has to go somewhere. So, you know, it's got to go up somewhere.
14: Well, and I mean, here's the reasons why people don't like them. So you got electrical humming, massive electric and water consumption, strain on power grids, increased utility rates. That I can see being an issue. Increased heat, light pollution, air pollution, decreased property values. I don't know about the decreased property values. I think that, I mean, I don't, there'd have to be like, unless you're like right on top of the power grid, I'm not sure about that one. Beyond these points, they're also questioning the use of AI. And I think a lot of people are afraid of AI right now.

0: which is it's never going to happen. I mean, this is insane. Like, who's going to do this? I just don't.
1: Well, how close does do the data centers need to be to where they're being used? Does that question make sense?
0: Yeah. See, I don't know any of this stuff. I think no matter what happens here, I think these things get built, and maybe there's a little bit of an overreaction. There's always opposition to any development. You look at, we want to redo the train station in Ardmore. We want to have this, like, these apartment buildings. People were going nuts over this stuff. And it's constantly, you know, there's people that don't want it to happen in their backyard. And they want them to go somewhere. But then you put them out in the middle of nowhere. How do you get the data there in the front? Like, I just don't understand.
1: Right.
0: Like, it's,
1: so, yeah, I feel like, because I don't know much about them either. But if the data centers need to be within a certain distance of the people using the data, then they have, and people want the data, then they have to go somewhere. So then it's kind of a question of, do you have one-off centers, different places, or do you like pick a spot? I mean, people probably really aren't going to like that if they're in the spot where all of them are going, but, and maybe just kind of, well, we talk a lot about giving people options, right?
0: Yeah.
1: This or this. Present the people with the options. And I mean, that obviously the ones that are going to be making the decisions are probably, you know, it's not like just because they present the options, people are all going to get what they want. One, I mean, not everybody's going to pick the same thing, but at least then, you know, you kind of know like, hey, this is coming. How would you want it to look? You know, do you want it spread out? Do you want it all in one spot? Do you want it here? Do you want it there? And just having options.
0: So we're going to come back and report back from this meeting. We're not going to the meeting. I can promise you that, but we'll report back a little bit here. So, because this is something that's been going on for a while, and King of Prussia probably hits home for most people because it's the closest. A lot of these places have been like more rural locations.
1: Yeah.
0: This is the most urban out of all of them. So we got five listings we want to talk about here. We might not have time to talk about the one that sold before it came to the market, but we can talk about that next week as well. The first in the listing, this is an incredible property. It's 378 South Warner Road in Wayne. It's coming to the market at $1.4 million. It's 4,400 square feet, five beds, four full, one half bath. It's going to be on, it's located on 1.73 acres, so really big lot. And there's going to be an open house on the 30th, which is Saturday, I think. Saturday from 1 to 3. 1.4 million, 378 South Warner Road. You can't make the open. Sarah can get you in by appointment. This was built in 2004. It's an incredible property. I mean, it's got like a separate like garage, workspace, really open floor plan, very modern. It's built in 2004, excuse me. So it's also like a newer floor plan as well.
1: Yep. Should I keep going right now?
0: Go, man. Let's go
1: all
0: quick.
1: Right. 936 Kildoff Circle in Westchester, listed at $1.25 million, four bed, three and a half bath, 3,980 square feet. We've got an open house Sunday, the 31st from 11 to 1. It's hitting the market Friday. Otherwise, it's by appointment only.
0: Yeah, that's another great property. We also have 263 South Mount Airy Road at 185, three beds, one bath, 1,326 square feet. That's in Coatesville, and that is by appointment only. Great number there for a very affordable property. And we got one more here.
1: 4913 Woodland Ave, Drexel Hill, listed at 319. Three bed, one and a half bath, 1,152 square feet, hitting the market Friday.
0: All right, we're getting played out here. You want to follow Sarah? She's at Ty_TyTime. You can follow me at TomTool3RD, and we'll hit both on Instagram. We'll be back next week with all the information we promised on Tool Time Real Estate Radio on WWDB 860 AM.

0: Billboard recording artist, TV personality, and now radio host. Yes, that's me. I'm Doreen Taylor, and I'm the host of the critically acclaimed talk show, The Scene with Doreen. Every week, I sit down with my celebrity friends like William Shatner and Taylor Dane, chat about their lives and so much more. The Scene with Doreen is unlike any other show out there, so tune in each week right here to find out what everyone is talking about.
1: Someone has

0: A birthday.
1: Yep, 50. 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
0: 50 years of wisdom.
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0: Good idea. And happy 50th.
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0: real, real, relaxed, relaxed, but relaxed, relevant. But relevant. She's an absolute professional with a homegirl feel. Welcome to the Bishop Mary Show with Bishop Mary Foy Palmer, where she will discuss both religious and secular topics with various guests from all walks of life. 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
1: Well,
0: now,
1: y'all,
0: here's Bishop Mary.
1: Top of the morning to you right here live in the studio of WWDBA 60 AM. And we are grateful that you are joining us here on the 29th of June. I'm glad to see my partner, Brother Marcus, live in the studio with me. He's in the building, and we are particularly excited today. We have a stellar show of a great man and two great men, I'll say, and we're going to introduce them in just a few moments. Please allow me to give a shout-out to Judge Jacqueline Frazier and family. His statue will be unveiled at the Art Museum and about 10 a.m. So congratulations to my great friend. I know that's been a long time coming. And for him to be on the Parkway, come on. I don't mind Rocky, but I like our own homegrown hero. Come on, somebody. So we give God praise. And certainly we are praying for congregations and families alike who may be in need of healing and restoration. And we'll leave that right there. We're going to get started right away with our show. It is action-packed, music-packed, and conversation-packed.
2: Oh, yeah.
1: So why don't you first hear this message?
3: Hundreds of shooting incidents and multiple victims. Homicides that were senseless, cold, intentional, killing our men, women, and children in the African American communities. The question is, am I my brother or sister's keeper? Have we considered each other as neighbors? We can wait for someone to come in and save us, or we can save ourselves. The violence must end. Do your part.

0: Mm-hmm. Yes, Lord, have mercy. If that don't get your blood running more, I'm on a Monday morning. We are grateful, of course.
1: Yes,
0: and
1: yes,
0: if you're
1: yes.
0: not familiar with that voice, let me give you one hint. Enon Tabernacle.
1: There
0: Baptist
1: you go. That
0: Church.
1: Part right there.
0: Come on here. And we, of course, are grateful to have with us this morning. It's esteemed senior pastor, none other than Pastor Dr. Alan Iwala.
1: Mm-hmm.
0: And I want to say, not just fam, mm-hmm. but a sidekick.
1: Yeah,
0: we're going to call him that. Amen. That, no, in the hood, that means like, you know, I got you, bro. That's what that means.
1: Y'all
0: know who this is. This is none other than.
1: I call him Michi.
0: Well, he's known as Garland. I don't know where Michi came from, but he's Garland Michi Wilder. And so
2: oh,
0: we want to.
2: Know.
0: Oh, he don't. Wait a minute. There was a voice crying in the wilderness.
1: And there it is right there. Hallelujah.
0: Come on here. Thank you, Dr. Weller. We don't see you, babe. We see something. I don't know what but they do.
1: As long as we hear the
0: voice. Oh, there he is. Okay, now here live and live in color right here on the Bishop Mary Show. Thank you so much, and we're so grateful for the two of you being here with us this morning. And this month is Music History Month, and I thought it would be great to hear it from two people who have been in the industry,
1: mm-hmm.
0: Who are now prominent in the ministry, and particularly with gospel music.
1: Mm.
0: So I said, I know I was a pain in the neck. I know I wore poor Michi out, but I was hoping we were going to catch it before the end of this month. And so I thank you so graciously for accepting the invitation. In case you don't know who is who, Michi, as we call him, is the vice president of EMG Music Group. Mm-hmm. And then, of course, the senior pastor of the esteemed Enon Tabernacle Baptist Church. Our neighbor in Germantown on Coulter Street, where my late father, Reverend Dr. Melvin Floyd, was the pastor of Agape Christian Chapel, but now is also has another campus on the east side. Well, mm-hmm. we call it the west side, moving on up.
1: There you go.
0: Amen. for them folk. Amen. Mount Airy, you know, all of that.
1: Amen.
0: Where the campus is large and in charge. So we say good morning to both of you. Thank you so much for being with us.
1: Yeah, we definitely appreciate you guys being here with us this morning. So much to talk about, so much to cover. I'm just excited. I get to see these two, and they have definitely been an impact. Their family, the Waller name.
0: Of course.
1: It's definitely been an impact.
0: Are we going to go all the way back to Cleveland?
1: Oh, man. Well, I don't know about Cleveland. All I know about is how
0: I
1: connected to New
0: Jersey. I know about Cleveland,
1: Jersey,
0: Doc.
1: So.
0: That's
1: but
0: how
1: anyway,
0: long
1: let's
0: I've
1: get
0: been
1: into
0: living.
1: It. Let's get into it.
0: That's how long I've been living. That's how long I've been living. Amen. But Dr. Wallet is a PK like myself. I'm an actually great-grand PK. My great-grandmother was the first pastor in our family on the paternal side.
1: Mm-hmm.
0: And she said, you going to be a preacher? I said, absolutely, positively not. Not on this side, not in heaven or in earth will I be. I guess when they prophesied back then, it meant everything. And it has come to pass. but Dr.
2: Well, you know.
0: Yes, Dr. Wilder.
2: Good morning. Well, so Michi and I come from a lineage. I am actually fourth generation
0: Come
2: preacher.
0: On, yeah. Come
2: my,
0: on.
2: My our great grand so my father was a pastor. My father's on my mother's side, we go back four generations. On Michi and our side, we go back actually three generations to slavery.
0: Mm.
2: Our great would be my great uncle, Michi's great great uncle, Singleton Hunt, was
0: Come on,
2: a
0: yeah.
2: preacher in Rappahannock, Virginia.
0: My
2: and
0: goodness.
2: Was known for his, and you got to put it in context. I mean, that back then, the fire and brimstone preaching, the descriptions of hell, there's a story that's told about Singleton Hunt that when he would preach, he would clear the mourner's bench.
0: I bet he did.
2: He would preach and describe hell so powerful that the deacons would take their feet off the ground because the floor was getting hot.
0: I so, can't imagine.
2: It was, and so Michi's grandfather is my father's older brother, and we were raised like brother cousins. I was in Cleveland, as you pointed out, and Michi was here in Philadelphia, but my father came to Philadelphia every year to preach for his two brothers. And when we came up, I either got dropped off at Michi's house to be with him. Well, when we were little And I'm 5 years older than Michi, so when he was just a baby, it was too boring to be with him. I was five, and he was just sitting there. And they would drop me off in Wayne with my cousins my age. But then when Michi's got to about the age of 7 or 8 and he was cool to be around, they would drop me off to be with him. And right around that time when this prodigy just began to tickle the ivory, which was amazing to all of us. Because while I do play, what Michi did when they just put him on the bench was far beyond what any of us expected. And it was truly a miracle. Mm. And the world has seen what has happened from there.
0: Well, that you can't get no better introduction than one from family.
1: There
0: so, Brother
1: go.
0: Michi, you tickle the ivories, as do I. And, you know, as PKs, that's what you did. This was your reasonable service. Mm-hmm. Amen. It wasn't a paycheck, at least in my house. You were happy to play because your daddy was the pastor.
1: And, you had no choice.
0: You know, well, I had a choice, but I don't want to die, so I didn't really have a choice. But we are so grateful you're here, and we thank you, sir, because I've heard all of your music down through the years, and it is an honor to have you here this morning. So, again, good morning to you, sir.
3: Good morning. I'm so grateful to be a part of this, and Brother Marcus and my brother cousin. You know, we talk about it often about where we were before and how it's so great to be with each other now.
0: Mm.
3: I am truly honored, and with that connection between us, I mean, it's so funny how our lives mirror each other, and so. Yeah. This is a great moment for us to experience what we're going through at this point. And so I'm glad to serve as minister of director of music at Enon Tabernacle with my cousin. And for us to take this great music together and be an influence in the gospel world.
0: Absolutely. So I wanted to get your take. We heard an old hymn of the church. I've decided to make Jesus my choice. That was something that several Baptist churches would have either as a sermonic or as an invitation, amen, to kind of get you to the altar. And it seems that there is a trend where we are getting away from those things that have been our history. We don't sing as many spirituals. We're not doing a cappella long or short meter. I grew up with the deacons raising that. Maybe Dr. Waller can remember that good old deacon who could always start the devotion off with a good
2: That's
0: meter.
2: Right.
0: Everybody knew. And that whole church jumped right in. Must Jesus bear the cross alone or all the world go free? You know, you had to get on it. And we as young people be like, this is too slow. This is too old. When they going to bring it to us? But these are our traditions. Why do you think the trend is to come away from that, not embrace it, not hold on to it? Because the older I get, the more I need a hymn more than necessarily any other form of music.
2: Well, you know, I actually think that it is, you know, culture goes in seasons. And I appreciate the season. And in fact, what we are experiencing is Garland Michi Waller being on the front end of two transitions. Because if you understand history, you know, we will point at Kirk Franklin as being an inflection point in the church where the music moved sort of world adjacent. And we can critique that or understand it as an evangelistic purpose. But you need to understand that Kirk Franklin got his music inspiration from Garland. If you go back and realize what the history of John P. Key was and what Michi was in that context, Michi was the first to stack keyboards. Michi was the first to sort of take themes and riffs from modern music and put it in a context with the gospel. Kirk learned that stuff from Michi.
0: Mm. Okay.
2: Now, what happened is it blew up and a lot of people started going in that direction. And it let the world see the genius of the church. And it could be argued that maybe it went too far in that direction. And what we are experiencing right now is that there is a thirst for the old school. And there is a need for, and we have decided that EMG is going to be a label that is calling the industry back to church. And it's been, and that's sort of who I am as a pastor. As progressive as people may think Enon is, quite frankly, we did everything at Enon they say you shouldn't do if you want your church to grow over the last 33 years. I kept choirs. Mm-hmm. I kept robes. Mm-hmm. I kept in the pulpit. Everything they said in our church growth generation that will hinder the church, we kept because it's the old landmark.
0: Yes, sir.
2: Young people don't like anything not done well. But if you do the hymn like it's written, and if you sing all four verses, including the third verse that has a Christological implication, and do it right, that it will shout you as well.
0: Yes, sir.
2: Mm-hmm. So the reality is, I think there is a thirst for, I read an article in the New York Times probably 20 years ago that says millennials don't want pastors in skinny jeans. And what it was talking about is that this millennial generation, as wild as they are, they've got some theological desire for the real. They want to know, want to come back. They want somebody to teach them because the 90s, in many ways, got away from so much stuff that this generation, they don't know what the communion table is. They don't even know what the hymn are. And there's a thirst for them. And we are trying to quench that thirst with this label. And it's authentic. If they're sidekick in this relationship, I'm the sidekick. Because, you know, and this is his seed to give the type of musical leadership and to also live out the full trajectory of his dream. And I get to play along. And so I'm grateful because there really is a mantle on Michi in the music industry.
0: Yes.
2: So that's my 3 cents.
1: He said,
0: that's just 3 cents. No, that's about 5 cents.
1: Plus tax carried
0: right.
1: on.
0: And do you want to add anything to that? He eloquently expressed why there is the thirsting. But from your purview, having been in the industry, you know, everybody will say, oh, no, the first person that started doing them kinds of chords was John P. Key because, you know, he knew how to do the R&B riffs and break it in and in his music. But I said, no, I remember that a little before John P. and a little before Kirk. And I'm glad that Dr. Waller put the record straight that it came from you. So how in this industry did you think you could traverse what is traditional, be inclusive and relational even today?
3: Well, I mean, I think for me, you know, I'm a church baby, so.
0: Me too.
3: You know, that conversation that my grandfather had with me in the middle of service is that, you know, if I get you the piano, will you promise to play for the Lord and the Lord only?
0: Mm. Wow.
3: And this is in the middle of his sermon. made me stand up while he was preaching. And so I said, yes, sir. And that Friday, the piano was coming through the door. So,
0: all right.
3: I've always liked the music. I'm a music lover. I love, I'm an Earth, Wind, and Fire.
0: Come on here, EWF.
3: You know, like I love all of that kind of stuff. And so my imagination was to be able to merge, you know, stuff that people can rock with along with, you know, keeping it in the church as well, you know, not... You know, that it was cool to play what I was playing, you know, but it was still for God and for God only. So, and I wanted to touch on what he was saying about how we keep the stuff in the church in the traditional sense. I think we were taught, and I'm still trying to put my finger on what happened from my generation to now.
2: Yeah, yeah.
3: We had people who would be able to, we listened to people, and we had people who influenced us to know all of the hymns. So, you know, you couldn't work if you didn't know the hymns. You couldn't play it, you know, at a church if you didn't know the hymns or read the hymns.
0: Come on, read. Right. Mm-hmm.
3: Which is important. And now I think a lot of the pastors are more content with what's going on in the gospel world, that the musicians are not necessarily equipped to be ministers of music because they don't know.
1: Mm-hmm.
0: Yeah.
3: They don't know. They haven't experienced it. And I'm a firm believer of you can't teach something you don't know.
0: All right.
1: Yeah.
0: All right.
1: And I believe that's a big part of, you know, ministry. You gotta know something. You gotta have something in the bucket, because we do have a lot of folks that are they shouldn't. Well, anyway, we're not gonna get there. We're just gonna focus on y'all right now.
0: Yeah, they don't know. They don't know the offertory. They don't know, praise God, the doxology. They can't play "I Surrender All." I'm amazed when I go to preach somewhere and they ask them to do the offertory, and then "All Things Come to Thee," and they're like, "What?" You know
1: that part.
0: You know, but that happens.
1: I believe, I know that,
0: because
1: we're,
0: they haven't been taught.
1: Yeah, yeah. And I think a lot of people are we need to get back to the basics. And that's what you all are doing. When I think of, you know, gospel music, and I think of hymns, because I grew up on hymns. My grandmother used to play, you know, piano and all that good stuff. And so I want to ask you this, Dr. Waller, your favorite hymnal. Now, I know you know a lot of songs, but give me about three that you can say, you know, this is really what touches me every time I sing it.
2: Well, really what touches me is "Great is Thy Faithfulness."
0: Mm. Yes.
2: Also, I'm trying to think. "Great is Thy Faithfulness," "Jesus Keep Me Near the Cross,"
1: mm-hmm.
2: and "Holy, Holy, Holy."
1: Mm.
2: Those are four. One that I particularly love to sing, and one that "Holy, Holy, Holy" is sort of my go-to when I sense that He is in the building.
0: Mm.
2: You know, and you know, when you trace the etymology of the word, you know, hymn is spelled H-Y-M-N, and I'm not trying to be lewd or crude, but when you trace that word back to the, there is a part of the female genitalia called the hymen, and it is the film-like substance that is in a virgin womb.
0: That's right.
2: That is the thing that, once broken, makes room for the possibility of sperm getting to the ovum. And again, the implication of that is that until you go through the hymen, you can't have life.
0: Right. Mm.
2: And
0: right.
2: And the hymn is that which opens the possibility for life in the experience of the worship experience. And there's a reason those words look alike.
1: Mm.
2: Now, we've gotten to a place where it almost sounds lewd and crude to have that conversation.
1: Mm-hmm.
2: But I really believe that. I really believe that's why there has to be a hymn at every worship service.
0: Yes, sir.
2: That's because we have to break through to get into the place where there can be life and there can be the impregnation of the Word of God.
1: Mm.
2: And so I believe theologically hymns are important. And so then when done right, you know, and when, so the musicology or the hymnody is that when you sing all of the verses and when you sing the unique structure of the hymns, and when we understand the history, if you hear a hymn that has a chorus that repeats, that shows the African American influence on hymns. Hymns that have no chorus, that's purely European. But because of what we did, because of the way we had to learn the hymns and teach the hymns, having choruses and having repeating refrains shows our twist on a European experience. So I own it as a part of us. I recognize it theologically as the way to bring life into the body. And so those are songs that I sing. And Jesus Keep Me Near the Cross, mm-hmm. that for me connects me to my grandfather. Mm. It connects me to the old church. It connects me to the tradition of the old deacons that used to do devotions before we had these praise teams. And so,
0: yes, sir.
2: And so all of that for me is the theological importance of the hymn.
0: Yeah. Absolutely.
1: You know, first of all, I want to say thank you for your intellectual acumen on breaking things down. Very, very smart individual you are. Also, I got to say this. You are making a very profound connection with a lot of churches. One being Alpha Baptist Church in Willingboro, New Jersey, Pastor Danny Scotton. You know, I'm not sure if you know him, but he always travels over to your services.
2: Oh, wow.
1: Oh, yeah, okay. yeah. I remember he said, I'm going over there. I'm like, well, what are you going to do for us? I'm going over there so I can do for y'all. But, Michi, I'm going to ask you the same question. What is your favorite hymn and why?
3: Well, I have really two. One is The Lord Will Make a Way Somehow.
0: Hey! Mm.
3: That was my grandfather's song. And my grandfather was like my best friend as a kid. Everywhere with him. So I was sitting in the Foreign Mission Board and all of the other stuff. But he took me everywhere. And so that's one of my favorite. And then Come Thou Fount was my grandmother's favorite hymn. And so sometimes when I play, I don't normally do a lot of piano solos or anything like that because that's not what I do. Mm-hmm. When I do, that's normally my go-to because I remember learning those two because that was their favorites. And I mean, I never had the opportunity to play for my grandfather as a musician.
1: Oh, wow.
3: He passed before I really got it, you know, but I was able to play Come Thou Fount later for my grandmother. So those are my two, you know. But I guess my last one would be Yes, God Is Real.
0: Hey. Because
3: I know what he's done for me in my journey, you know. And so there's a story, you know, behind me. Mm-hmm. With all the things that I've gone through, you know, I can attest that God is real to be able to bring me out of what I was in. Mm-hmm. So
0: that's a testimony.
1: Yeah.
0: And the two of y'all said, both of y'all said one of my favorites, of course, Greatest Thy Faithfulness. Mm-hmm. That was the song that my mother came down the aisle to my father when they got married, and they were married for 54 years. And that was their song, and I embraced it in my journey of how good God is. And then, of course, the Lord will make a way somehow. They take me somewhere. Because when you don't have it and the Lord make a way, you can shout all day on that. But I'm grateful. If you know, you know. We are so grateful to have Dr. Alan Iwala and Garland Michiwala with us. We're going to break 1 second for this message.
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0: Man, I must confess.
1: Dr. Waller, I was about to take that lead.
0: And he won't sing. Well, he'll press you today. Come on.
1: They're like, my ears is bleeding.
0: Oh, Lord have mercy.
1: Give you my bar stool riffs. I'm sorry, y'all. I'm sorry.
0: Oh, man. I will tell you that when I was at the concert that you all had at E9, this song took me somewhere, and I had just gotten off the phone with someone who was in distress. And feeling guilty about something they had done, and they were pastor.
1: Why are you bringing up my stuff?
0: Well, I'm talking about you. You ain't no pastor yet.
1: No.
0: I was encouraging the pastor, and immediately after the concert, I called him, and I said, download this song. Use it. Certainly, you know, Pass Me Not, O Gentle Savior is you know, appropriate. But for something relational to this 51-year-old male who needed it, he downloaded it. He called me. He said, thanks so much for this. I'd never heard anything like it. And I will tell you, the glory fell in Enon when it was sung. And so it's not traditional hymns, spiritual songs, you know, anthems that we grew up, but it's extremely relational for those of us in the ministry.
2: It's real. It's real. And also helped me and Michi understand why God put us together when he put us together. Because as we sit and talk, you know, we kind of lost each other. When I went to college and he went to John P. Key, right around that time, our lives sort of just split. He went his way, I went my way. But then we got back together and we started talking about where we've been. There are mirror lives. The stuff of our families that has impacted men in our families impacted us. The stuff of life in America impacted us. And so that song particularly, you know, everybody talks about the pre-Jesus stuff. And yes, I didn't know the Lord. I wasn't in the Lord. And I was doing craziness. But there's another part that we don't tend to want to talk about. And that is, I do know the Lord. And I love him deeply, but I'm still working on this building. And there are times when you know you have an anointing and you know it's the Lord.
0: That's right.
2: And then you make a decision or do something and the Lord has every reason to say, I'm not using you anymore. And you know that without him, you can't do it. And it is there that this song comes out. And I think most of us know what that is and know what it feels like to be there. And the grace of God is so amazing that when you truly come back to God and you get real with God, he doesn't take his hands off. But you have to reach that place where you really are concerned, because I think if you're not concerned, then you're taking, as Paul says, you're taking his grace for granted. That was the argument that Paul was making. So since his grace, the more we sin, the more he gives grace. So let's just keep on sinning. And so I can get more of his grace. And he says, if you think that way, then you don't understand it.
0: Right.
2: Because when you really learn how much God loves you, you don't want to disappoint him.
0: That's right.
2: You don't want to disappoint him. And so it's out of that space that this song comes. I think people recognize it. And this is part of God calling the industry back to ministry and calling the industry back to church.
0: Absolutely.
1: Wow.
0: Who wrote the song?
2: Michi.
1: I was about to say that.
0: I figured he was going to say, yo, ain't nobody else but me. You know,
1: you know, they kind of one and the same. You know, their lives are very similar. You know, that Waller name is powerful.
0: He's being shy right now, but he don't have to be. But
1: Pastor Waller, let me ask you this. Sorry.
0: No, but wait a minute.
1: Okay, go ahead.
0: What was it that caused you to write this song? Was it years ago? Was it just something that inspired you even now? Whatever you want to share as to what caused you to pen it.
3: Well, everything that Pastor just said, and I was in a space, and this was years ago, and I found myself in the hospital, because of where I was, you know, and people go through life, and I'm working on this thing called the gospel musician. It's not what you think it is. That's the name I want to kind of pin it. It's a book type situation because I think people have the, they have a different outlook of what they think the gospel musician is.
0: Yes, sir.
3: And what we experience. And so there's a space where when the crowd is gone and the gig is over, and I mean, I'm sure as pastors and or any kind of leader, like once that thing is over, it's a very lonely space to be in that nobody can really understand how to maneuver in that. And so, as I was saying, I found myself in the hospital bed in my own doing, of my own doing. And I remember sitting there and, well, laying there and saying, Lord, whatever you do, don't take your hands off me.
0: Oh, bless him.
3: And it's, so, and I wrote, we didn't get to the vamp of the song. The vamp of the song is, Lord, I did it. I'm sorry.
0: It's don't coming. Take your hands off
2: me. And that's it. Being able to say, I did it.
0: Yes.
3: I did it. You know, we always blame the devil for this and blame, no, the devil didn't do that. You did it.
1: Mm-hmm.
3: So, like I said, I wrote that part first. Lord, I did it. I'm sorry. Don't take your hands off me. And then, so that's kind of my testimonial song of who I am and where I've come from and all of that good stuff. So.
0: And so this music is featured on EMG, which is an Enon group. But from that comes a portion of that that is now EMG Cares.
1: Oh, I love that. EMG Cares. Yeah, I know
0: Cares.
1: All about it.
0: And so how did you transfer from Enon? Because Dr. Weller, you've been putting out albums. You've been, you know, nominated on the Stellas.
1: I call him the record man.
0: You know, he's all over the place. But, you know, like they say, even when you are in different industries, your first heart, of course, is as pastor and people. Not that you can't have other things. I saw him when he did his set at, gosh, now the name of the club just goes right out of my head, downtown. And, you know, they were playing some jazz. He was blowing up that organ, that trumpet. And I'm like, okay, all right, because, you know, I'm a jazz girl, too. You know, I was like, and I ain't going to hell because I like the basic roots of different genres of music. You'll get some folks who tell you on your way to hell if you like R&B, if you like jazz, you know, I stay away from the hard stuff. But I do like the mixture and how God can use us musically for that. So from Enon Group, music group, now you have Enon Cares. And so what was the purpose of that becoming part, as you people would say, a foundation of the group to be able to give back?
2: Well, you know, part of that is it's who Michi and I am at our core. You know,
0: excellent.
2: Just at our core before, you know, Michi's going to give you the shirt off his back if he can. I'm going to give you the shirt off my back if I can. That's how we sort of live in general. And then at the church level, Enon is an extension of our heart. And so, you know, at Enon, we've been tithing of the tithe for the last 25 years, meaning 10% of everything that comes into Enon goes back out to other churches and other organizations because we believe that we tithe of the tithe. And so that's at the core of who we are. That same process then is at work at Enon Music Cares. We're saying we recognize we're selling music, we're doing concerts, and out of that, we want to, when we come to a place, give. Right now, finances are hard. Right now, people are hurting. Yeah. And so wherever we go, two things. We want to shine a light on a thing that is doing good work, that is good soil. We put a little seed in it, but what we believe also is the greater thing is that if if I come into your city, Michi and I come into your city, and we tell you here in your backyard is someone doing work, then we expect that the people who are in that city who came to hear us sing, who think highly of us, are then going to turn around and say, hey, he gave to this, which is right in my backyard. Let me keep on giving to it. Mm-hmm. So we are giving, sowing a seed, and also shining a light. And I think, you know, it was Michi's idea, and it was unique to the industry, because what you tend to see are artists and this thing coming in taking. Mm-hmm. And so what we're trying to do is come in and give in two ways. Sow a seed, shine a light.
0: Wow. Wow.
1: Let me ask you this, Dr. Weller, and you know, my brother Michi. How does one qualify to receive this sort of blessing from the Enon Cares, you know, music group?
3: You want me to take that?
2: Yep, go ahead, man.
3: Okay, well, we have been working with local pastors in that particular city to find out what the actual piece is in that city that's kind of needing of help. Mm-hmm. And so they kind of recommend two or three different situations. And then we go back and vet, make sure that we're not helping your church specifically. So I mean, because we want to, you know, we don't want to tie, we don't want to mix things at all. So we want to make sure they're a legitimate organization that's actually working and working for us. If you understand what I'm saying,
0: I understand.
3: And helping, I mean, not just us, but really working for us.
1: Right.
3: And giving people the opportunity, you know, like, you know, what's happened in our country overall is that, like Pastor said, people are hurting and, you know, gas is high, food is high, everything is high, you know, and so people don't have a place to turn to get out of the situation that they're in. And so it just made sense. You know, I'm a giver. Pastor's a giver. I think it follows our church motto that we are givers as a church. We develop the community as well. And so it just popped in my head, you know, to let people know that in spite of what it looks like right now, mm-hmm. I still believe, and that's the name of the tour that we're doing, and it's kind of made sense. Mm-hmm. I still believe at the end of the day, we're going to be all right. God is the answer. He's going to bring us out of this. And so matching that with Pastor's project is entitled, I Still Believe. Mm-hmm. Of course, it would only be natural or it would make sense for me, and I talked it over with him before we even put it out. Like, hey, how about if we did something like this and get some of our other artists to join in, mm-hmm. and just go with us, and let's tell the people at the end of the day, keep on believing, you know, and we're gonna make it, you know. So that's how the whole thing. But we vet the organization, make sure everything is in line, so we're not just giving money to. Mm-hmm. Any old thing, and
0: I
3: we
0: got
3: also
0: you.
3: I also wanted to make sure that we didn't give to. We wanted to actually impact that organization,
1: right?
3: So it's not on the high scale level that the monies don't ever trickle down to the people who really need it. Mm-hmm. We want to make sure that we can go and put that money, those seeds in those people's hands
1: directly.
3: And they can use it directly, you know, for what they're doing. And so far, it's been amazing. We've been able to touch so many people, and we're going to continue throughout the year. Like, we have a whole bunch still going on.
1: Mm-hmm.
3: Tonight, we're in Dover, Delaware.
1: We're
3: going to touch an organization called DEMCO. Come on out.
1: And let me ask you, because I know you guys are always putting on like excellent, you know, music, period. Who are the artists that are going to be on this tour? You know, I already know, but this is for the people.
3: Well, the great Reverend Dr. Allen E. Waller brings his thing, and what's so good about this, because it's a whole lot of different things. We touch on a whole lot of things. So, Pastor with his charismatic, and also mixing the traditional piece and all of that, and then we have Zach Williams and One Accord who's coming as well. And you know what they do from the choir perspective.
0: Absolutely.
1: Fantastic.
3: Then, Apostle Sam Franklin, who was a member of the Hawkins family back in the day and part of Edwin Hawkins and all of that kind of stuff, she's on our label as well. And so the three of them agreed to do it. And I'm so glad that, you know, we've been able to do that. Excuse me. And touch the people, you know, musically. They get a word through song. That's what's happening.
0: I think he's recognizing we're close to ending up this hour of wonderful information. I also want to highlight when the two types of traditional, we start off with Make Jesus My Choice, and then that goes to that generation that loves that. And now this song that helps bring about restoration. Do you think, given the times today, that it can pretty much relate to anybody, or is it omitting anyone between this faction of music that you have, where the church as a whole has to now be able to receive who comes in the door? But not only help to receive them, but lead them to salvation, restoration, reconciliation if need be. Do you think that the music that you have put together is able to hit any person that comes in that may cause them to look toward Christ?
2: I actually do. I think if we all stay in our lane, there is a kaleidoscope of ministry between Zach Williams, Sam Franklin, and myself. So, for instance, San and Zach Williams, they're on Cirrus. I haven't made it to Cirrus because, I'm more on those AM stations all throughout the Bible Belt because I'm the traditional guy. And so there are some persons who are going to come there because they heard Zach Williams and they heard San on Cirrus, which is all over the country. But then they're going to be arrested by the church as well. So I think... it's a well-rounded musical experience, and it's stretching all of us. And another unique thing about this, Zach Williams and I met years ago and didn't realize that we would ever be doing this together. Mm. Bobby Jones had a new artist retreat back in 2004, down in Fort Lauderdale, and Zach Williams was on. And he was singing. I was in the booth being interviewed by Bobby Jones at that time when With His Permission came out. Bobby Jones said, and I was sitting next to him when he said, that Zach Williams would be the next great choir in America. Wow. He said it in that moment. And I'm standing there and didn't even know Zach and didn't know. But I think that Zach is. A very unique figure in the choir space. His choir, they are wonderful persons on that choir. And I just think it's all in God's timing that we're all kind of coming together for such a time as this.
0: Absolutely. In the closing.

0: 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Both the information is there about the tour. You'll see the sponsors, and you can become a sponsor as well. So you can read the information right there. It's all given there for you.
1: So much we appreciate you, Pastor. If you would not mind saying it, particularly to our churches, the strength of what we're enduring, could you just say something that would be a word of empowerment and encouragement, particularly in this season here in Philadelphia?
2: Absolutely. No matter what you see going on with the church, no matter what you hear of the challenges of the church, God is still real.
1: We have to acknowledge
2: that people are looking at the church right now because of recent events, white evangelicalism, the poor choices and brokenness of pastors in the church, but Jesus is still real.
0: Absolutely.
2: And the church, God is calling his church out of the churches. And so we're going to see another season, another opportunity where we who are in Christ are going to rise again and be a major part of the revival in this country. Jeremiah Wright once said that the black church is here to keep Christianity Christian. And I believe that, and we're going to be a part of that. And so hold on. The best is yet to come.
1: We are grateful, so, so grateful for you all. The first time the two of you together here on the Bishop Mary Show.
3: The dynamic duo.
1: Certainly will not be the last. I've already gotten like 50 requests. Are they coming back? We want to hear about the jazz piece. They want to know, is jazz good? Is jazz bad? I said, well, we'll get it on the schedule. Jazz is a whole nother genre. We talk about that today.
2: Amen.
3: Yeah, but we're going to get into it.
1: We're going to get into it next time. And as always, we're
2: right.
1: So grateful for
3: Thank
1: you being
3: you guys.
1: Here.
3: Appreciate
1: now, remember,
3: it.
1: Stay tuned for another stellar show. And remember what Bishop Mary always ends with. If you can't be good,
3: be careful.
1: And if you can't be careful, baby, then don't do it.
3: Mm-mm.
1: It may not be worth it. Until next time, thank you,
3: God
1: Michi.
3: Bless y'all.
1: Thank you, Pastor.
0: Thank you.
1: God bless you.
3: All right.
1: Have a great day.
4: I'm sorry. Don't take. Say, Lord.
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1: Hey, this is the jam where leadership gets real. I'm Marcus Allen, and I hope you're ready to jam with us today, Dr. Jam.
2: Yo, I'm ready. I'm Dr. James Smith Jr. Welcome back to the jam, fam. Every Monday, we dive into the wins, the wounds, and the wisdom behind high-performing leaders.
1: Yo, Doc, I'm excited today because we got, you know, a really compelling guest in the house today. We got Mr. AZ himself, Amir Zakakani. I am happy to have you here, my friend. The last time I saw you was, I think, maybe 2 years ago when we was in a boot camp. It was three, and a speaker's boot camp together. That was electric, my friend. And then you come in the door today, sharp as a tack. I mean, man, I thought you was like the old school NBA coach or something. Pat Riley walked in the house.
2: Yeah, Pat Riley in the house. I think Sade had him in mind. Smooth operator. Ooh,
1: yes.
2: Coast to coast, L. Well, Marcus, this promises to be a phenomenally deep show today. I just got that feeling. And the Jam Fam doesn't know this yet, but before we come on to the show, we always pray beforehand. Mm-hmm. And today when you were praying, you talked about the things we take for granted.
1: Yeah.
2: And that hit me harder than it's hit me in the past. And I realized just in that moment, I need to be more grateful. There are things that I take for granted. So thank you for helping to level the field as we bring in Amir. I know one thing, though. This quote sticks with me, and I share it every week, and I'm going to share it again, is around entrepreneurship, leadership. Is from President Barack Obama. He says, change will not come if we wait for some other person or some other time. We are the ones we've been waiting for. We are the ones we've been waiting for.
1: Well, I'm telling you here, I am here. I ain't waiting no more, brother. With what's going on in this country, man, we got to show up and be present here and right now. There is no time to wait. But, Doc, successful and focused leaders, you know what? They jam every day.
2: Yeah.
1: They have their rhythm. They have their beat. They have their purpose. And while other leaders are in perpetual states of jam up, they're heading towards a jam where they're possibly going to get stuck in a jam or slowly coming out of a jam. And so my pastor, and I'm paraphrasing here, used to say either you're in a storm, you're headed into a storm, or you're coming out of a storm. And so today we are going to be talking to Amir, who himself has been in a number of storms.
2: Whoa.
1: And so I'm excited to get into it.
2: I know one thing. As we go through the show, we'll be discussing wins, wounds, and wisdom. But how about you over the past week? Did you have a win? Did you suffer a wound? Or did something happen that created some wisdom for you to use going forward?
1: I'll be honest, like going back to the grateful piece, I just had a birthday recently.
2: Happy birthday to you.
1: Yeah, big shout out to my wife who made this past couple weeks special.
2: Mm.
1: And I don't always get a chance to do this because I'm so far away from my family. My family's in Georgia, and a lot of friends I grew up are in Georgia. And so my wife planned for us to go home, go down south, and we went to Florida and visit my college roommate. And then we went to, that was in Jacksonville, and then went to Tallahassee, my best friend who's a coach at FAMU. And it's just reconnecting with the young Marcus mm-hmm. when I go, and then just being so grateful for where I am today. And so for me, it was all about really the wisdom that I've been able to accumulate, like the losses, the wins, all the things that I've learned from the time when I was 19. They would remind me of these stories, sure. man. And I'm just grateful that God has allowed me to be the type of person who can learn, who can love, and who can lean in when it's time to, you know, get stuff done.
2: All right, fellas, you heard that. That was some public display of affection. Mrs. Allen, you got loved up on. It's going to be a nice dinner tonight.
1: Yes, sir.
2: So, Marcus, tell us a little bit about this cool, brilliant, powerful, purposeful gentleman who's sitting to my left.
1: So, Doc, today we have the entrepreneur's entrepreneur. We got Amir Zakakani. Amir is the CEO of AZ Investments, a capital-focused platform specializing in sourcing and structuring financing for real estate investors with a core emphasis on DSCR and non-QM lending, which you're going to have to explain that for our audience. His philosophy is uncompromising, simplify the complex, control the process, which we need at the Sixers, and execute relentlessly to compound value over time. Welcome to the show, Amir.
3: Thank you. It's an honor being here. By the way, 3 years ago was absolutely electric. That was awesome.
1: What do you remember most from that, Amir?
3: I tell you what, being uncomfortable. You know, yes. What is that saying by Kobe? Mm-hmm. Get comfortable by being uncomfortable.
1: Yes.
3: And Doc, you made us very uncomfortable
2: that day.
3: That's
2: the boot camp. Next one, April 16, 17.
1: It is. Put that plug in there, brother.
3: Yeah. You know what? One thing he said that was very powerful was I was going to do my first session in front of everybody, and I'll never forget. I said, okay, everybody get up with me. He said, no. This is you. This is you. So that right there just recalibrated everything in my mind. So grateful to be here. Thank you for the introduction, and thank you for the invite.
2: Absolutely. Yeah. With the introduction, Marcus essentially shared your highlight reel. Share the man. Who's Amir? Who's Amir? You go back as far as you want, but I know how powerful you are. I see your success. I read about it. I see impeccably dressed. But that's part of you.
3: Yeah.
2: Give us the core. Who are you?
3: You know what? I just want to be a good human being. That's really what it comes down to. And this is all about leadership. And being a good leader means you have to be a good human. And in order to be a good human, first, you need to lead yourself. You need to be a man of yourself. You need to master yourself. So I've always was, to me, who I am is bettering myself every day. That's who I am. Mm-hmm. And everything else is just basically an off-ramp of it, whether it's real estate, whether it's finance, whether it's tech. But be a better man, be a better version of yourself, be a good father, be a good son, be a good husband, all of the above.
2: That's good stuff. Marcus, I met Amir for the first time, I want to say maybe 6-7 years ago. He was a student at Rutgers Executive MBA program. And I'm one of the professors, and I just said, something's different about this guy. He's dialed in. We stayed in touch afterwards, and then you turned me on to that morning miracle. Mm-hmm. I was a part of your group. After that, I did a spinoff. Amir shows up. He's part of the group.
1: Mm.
2: And I would say, over the course of that month, he never missed a 5 a.m. meeting.
1: Wow.
2: Purposeful, driven. That's what he's saying is who he is, what he does.
1: Where does that come from, Amir? That sort of, you have this conviction. Like when you speak about stuff, you speak about it in a way like it is absolutely the truth and you want to be held accountable for it. Where does that come from?
2: And when he finishes, he basically, I rest my case, Your Honor. That's the way it is.
3: I think part of it is you have to thank God for it, right? Mm. You're blessed with the things that God has given you. You have to thank God for having a healthy brain. You know, not mm-hmm. everybody has a healthy brain, so I was blessed with that. Also, I credit my parents and where I come from. I'm an immigrant.
1: Right.
3: And when you're an immigrant, this is the immigrant story, right? You come here, not everybody appreciates it. Not everybody truly takes the time to really relish the opportunity that you get from this country because I know where I came from and I know where I am. So, and I also know where I come from and the opportunities that are not available to the people that are there. So if those opportunities are available to me, then shame on me to not execute those opportunities and the opportunity that's in front of me.
1: I love that you how you define yourself as an immigrant, because at the end of the day, we are all either immigrants or relatives. We are offspring of immigrants, right? And so at the end of the day, like these words, they separate us, and we're going to get into that at some point, but I'm going to save that for later. Sticking to the business side, break down for the layperson what you mean by finance, tech, and real estate and your verticals that you have for your different businesses.
3: Sure.
2: Time to take notes, y'all.
3: Yeah, I'll do it real quick. So accumulating a lot of knowledge, I think you want to build upon that. You don't want to retire any of that. And 23 years of doing real estate, it allowed me to learn a lot. Mm-hmm. And sometimes when the going gets tough, people go in another direction. What I did is I learned the real estate and finance business inside out. And because of the fact that I was able to do that, I built different verticals. So I built AZNJ Investments, which basically finds capital for investors, which has to do with no documentation loans.
1: Hold on. Slow that down, bro. Like, I know I got some people listening to that. Talk about that, that capital and no documentation loan in this day and age.
3: Yes. So I started investing in real estate 23 years ago, and I started investing in the City of Love.
1: Okay.
3: And I invested when I came back from Europe. I did play Division I soccer, and I went overseas to play in Europe. So doing everything to the best was always my DNA.
1: All right.
3: So the first thing I did when I came back from Europe 23 years ago was I wanted to invest in real estate. So I started buying real estate in the suburbs, Philly, North Philly, South Philly, Temple area, Montgomery County.
1: Okay.
3: And with that, I was able to get a lot of different financing that was available to me that's not available now that a lot of people do not have knowledge about. So with my knowledge, I was able to secure many relationships that allows me to secure financing that doesn't per se ask for W-2s, tax returns, and pay stubs. Because as entrepreneurs, if you ask for my W-2s and pay stubs, you're not going to get any.
1: Right. I love that. And I think I read something the other day in Wall Street Journal that I think interest rates are lower than they've been since 2022 right now.
3: Yes.
1: And so how are you helping people take advantage in your real estate business?
3: Yeah. And it's all about education. You have to be in front of people. You have to educate. You have to share your knowledge. So knowledge is a commodity, but what ends up happening is people start trusting which mouth it comes out of. Like you gentlemen, I built a tremendous relationship with both of you, especially with Doc. Mm-hmm. What he says, I take it to heart.
1: Right.
3: And when you build that reputation, which you can do now through social media, you can disseminate that information. But yes, interest rates are lower than they've been since 2022. They're below 6. They're at a 5 handle now.
1: Mm.
3: So which increases the affordability and it increases the buying power of somebody that qualified for less because home prices are still up right now.
2: Yeah. I want you to go deeper into that when you came back from Europe because most people at 22, 23, they're trying to find a job.
3: Yeah.
2: They just graduated. You came from Europe and you started making investments at 23, 24. That just doesn't happen like that. Was it the relationships you built or you said the education? Was there any other special sauce that contributed to your growth?
1: And speaking to the mic, Amir, I want to make sure our audience hears exactly what you're saying.
3: Yeah. I would say failure is what made me want to do that. Failure. Because when I went to Europe, I wanted to be the next Cristiano Ronaldo.
2: Yes.
3: And when I went to Europe, guess who was not the next Cristiano Ronaldo?
2: Christian Aguilera? No, I'm just joking.
3: I was very humbled when I went there. But what also happened, this is 23 years of my life that I devoted to being the best soccer player that I could become. And all of a sudden, it dawned on me that I am not going to be the best. And this is my limits. And you know what I learned as an athlete is you have limits.
1: Yes.
3: So, and that's what my takeaway was. But I said to myself, you know what? Business, there are no limits. And I'm going to set records when I come back.
2: Sweet. And everything's been a lifelong growing in education, right?
3: Absolutely. You know, if you're not growing, you're dying. That's something that I live by.
2: And how big is your tribe? The folks who you can count on through the good and the bad, the glory, the glory. Do you have a big team, a big network?
3: Yeah, I have. I don't have a big team today. I used to have a big team. And Marcus and I were talking about it a little bit. I believe in surrounding yourself with greatness and outworking everybody, not necessarily having a big team because you need to spend your time developing that team. And that's fine, but you need to know truly what your priorities are.
1: Yeah, I think that's important, as you were sharing before the show, Amir, about basically you're enterprise level. You're architect. You're a platform builder. You're not here to build people. That's an important thing to have as a leader. But when you're an entrepreneur, that may not be the best use of your space. So I love that. And I love that you're focused on greatness. Jim gave me the biggest compliment ever when he was talking to someone about me and our show. And he said, Marcus expects excellence, but he'll settle for greatness. And for me, I carry that. No, seriously, I carry that with me. And I make sure that I think about that in everything I do, because you want, like, the way you do anything is the way you do everything. And so you want that as your brand. And so, oh, there's our friend, Jim. Did you see? All right. So we are at time. We're going to go on a break. And on the other side, we're going to come back with the question of the day. Yeah. And we're going to have Amir jump into some really interesting things. So you don't want to miss what's about to happen on the other side. See you soon.
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0: Marcus, man. I'm ready to get out on the floor.
1: Is that like mid, late 80s?
0: Absolutely.
1: Oh, my God.
0: What do you call it? Pop Locket or whatever they used to do?
1: You know what it is. You know you was out there pop locking, brother. Come on now.
0: If I
1: was
0: did,
1: a pop lock champion, bro.
0: Okay.
1: Oh, you know, down south, we do the prep. We do all, yeah.
0: We're going to find some videos. We're going to find some videos.
1: That's what I do.
0: All right. Prior to the break, Marcus said we'll be doing the question of the day, and we're going to do that right now. If you'd like to participate and give your views, the telephone number is 610-632-8600. The question is, how do you build and motivate a team that can source, evaluate, and execute deals consistently in this competitive market? I'm going to ask Amir to get us started. Let me repeat it again. How do you build and motivate a team that can source, evaluate, and execute deals consistently in today's competitive markets?
2: I believe in the Alexander the Great method of accomplishing this, which is leading by example. And the philosophy is, don't ask anybody to do something that you're not willing to do yourself. And running sales teams, and I ran many, and I owned a mortgage company, what you have to do is you have to be able to prove that it can be done. Somebody has to be able to do it and has to be the leader. And then after you prove that you can do it, you show people repeatedly that you can do it, then you need to build systems around it to show that there's scalability.
0: Do you, Marcus mentioned earlier where I said he wants excellence but settles for greatness. I get that feeling you want excellence as well. How do you know when to move on to another person or another deal or another relationship when you know they're not bringing it?
2: That's a very good question. I mean, at this point of my life, I've become a lot more sagacious with who I'm dealing with. You know, I know there's greatness in this room. I feel it. Mm-hmm. And I think you gentlemen know when somebody's great and somebody's a phony. You'll do your research. We do research. I think information is readily available. You're going to do your research on that person, and then you're going to make a decision if this is a person that I want to rub elbows with, if this is a person that I want in a foxhole. I personally want very few people in a foxhole with me. But I do my research, and I can feel it. And action, I'm an action-oriented person. I talking to me means nothing. So if I don't see the actions behind it immediately, I know I don't want to do business with you.
0: Marcus mentioned earlier about, or you shared earlier about getting started and what you currently do. Do you have a story or a memory of what was the spark that made you say, okay, that's the path that I'm taking in the field you're in right now?
2: I would say when I came, it goes back to the story of Europe. And I think you have to go through massive failure to be successful. And taking me out of it, out of the formula real quick, you know, like we love sports here in this, mm-hmm. this round table. Michael Jordan had to fail 7 times before he won a championship, right? So if you don't experience if you don't experience failure, you're not going to be able to prepare yourself. And for me, it was soccer. And that's what I ate, lived, and breathed for 23 years of my life. And I had to see limits of myself in order to understand that this is what God has allowed me to do and what I can do. And then once you take it to the end, then you can, I guess, have the closure as far as what the next journey is. But you have to go through that where you get that closure. I don't think if you don't go through the journey, you're not going to feel satisfied because you feel like you left something on the table. And that's dissatisfaction.
3: I love that. I was looking at a LinkedIn post from Carl Lawson, the women's basketball coach for Duke. And she had this video and she was talking about prosperity versus adversity. And this idea that many of us have heard before, you learn much more in your adverse season than you do in your prosperity season. But the challenge with your adverse season is that it doesn't end when you want it to end. Right. So you wake up, you're like, oh, she said, you wake up, you're like, oh, we're still here. We're not out of it. Like, I want this to be over. And oftentimes, particularly when you're talking about staff and business partners and all your stakeholders, you're going through this adverse season. And it's no real, most of the time, is no real indication of you as a leader or how much effort you're putting in. It's just a season. It's a circumstance you're in. How do you deal with that sort of adversity, and how do you help your stakeholders deal with it when that's happening?
2: I think it's a matter of you showing the results. And with that being said, each season is different. And people know your track record. I mean, you have to show them a track record. If there's no track record, I think you're going to fall flat on your face. Mm. But if you've shown a track record of success, people will work with you. When I build teams, and there's times where somebody would come to me and they wouldn't be doing well. But I would say to them, I still believe in you, because that's how I was brought up through the ranks. And if I was killing it, I knew I was killing it. And I showed the numbers. But I also know the greatest leaders understand, even the shareholders understand, if Doc is behind it, if Marcus is behind it, we're going to get to the finish line. Right. There's a reason why they want to create a $1 trillion package for Elon Musk. Whether you like him or you don't like him, they believe that he's the man that can take them to the promised land. And the shareholders believe in that,
3: right,
2: even though they had rough patches.
3: Mm-hmm. I love that. That is a great answer, because I think, you know, this is a leadership show. And oftentimes, I think people who are looking at leaders don't understand that it's less about the business or the X's and O's. It's really more about that leader. Like, people buy into strong, stable, like, proven leadership, no matter what season, because they know that even when we're in a bad season, that person is going to make it better than it would have been had that person not been in the seat. And you seem to be that type of leader, Amir.
2: I think seeing it with sports, you've seen it. One thing I became fascinated was watching, even in soccer, you see one coach that will go to a team that wasn't winning, the next season they'd be the best team.
3: Right. Yeah.
2: Why? Because this is about leadership. There's something about his systems that he's implementing that's allowing this team to be great. And you see it in football. Same exact thing. Andy Reid, we talked about.
3: Yeah.
2: Had a run here with the Eagles. And at that point, they parted ways. And then he went and started winning championships and almost built a dynasty.
3: Yeah. Yeah.
0: Let's stay with leadership. When you hear the word leadership, who comes to mind? What type of people? When I hear the greatest in music, Michael Jackson. Greatest in basketball, Michael Jordan. When I hear...
3: Hey, listen, you're going to sneak that in. We're going to talk about that.
0: So when you hear leadership, who comes to mind? And how would you... What would be your narrative around today's leaders?
3: And who's your GOAT? Like, from a leader perspective, who's your GOAT?
2: MJ is my GOAT. I hurt your feelings.
0: I'm here, MJ.
2: And I was silent listening to all of you guys talk, but he was cold blooded. And I think when you're a competitor, you need to have this Eye of the Tiger, hence the song Eye of the Tiger.
0: You have that.
2: It's a Mamba mentality as well. Mamba had it as well. It's you want to rip the heart out of your competitor and dangle it in front of him.
3: The quick trivia, did you know who they were looking to be the first Black Mamba? I just saw this on ESPN. It was initially supposed to be Michael Jordan, but Michael Jordan was terrified of snakes. And he said to them, I would do one commercial, right? And if you go back, you can go back in the archives, and they did a commercial with this Black Jordan shoe with kind of snake skin, and they had the Black Mamba around him. And then what happened was Kobe found out about it, and Kobe took it and ran with it. And that's why now today Kobe is known as Black Mamba. But anyway, just a little trivia for you.
2: Can I say something one real quick?
3: Yeah, yeah.
2: And the reason I don't think is LeBron is because he hid behind Dwayne Wade until Dwayne won him one. And then he escalated. I don't like people hiding behind people until they become great.
3: Amir, I expect more of you, Amir.
4: And we got to bring you back.
3: This is your last show. But like one of the things I like that we talk about is we talk about the jam up, right? And I believe, Amir, that people and we're going to start this and we're going to keep it on the other side too, because I think it plays into his theme song.
0: Yes, absolutely.
3: Tell people about where you were born and how you grew up.
2: Yeah. So I was born in Iran, and obviously Iran's making a lot of headlines right now. I was born in 1980. I mean, why is that relative? Why is that important? It's important because of everything that's going on today. All right. Everybody talks about the Islamic Republic, which is the regime that's known as the evil empire, and they are evil. Obviously, I'm expressing my opinion. They came into power in 1979. Mm-hmm. I was born in 1980, so a year after the revolution. But what's ironic is, so it was extremely chaotic because I came into existence right after a revolution, and immediately Saddam wanted to take over Iran because he felt Iran was at its lowest and weakest point. So immediately the Iran-Iraq war started. So, and those were very vivid times. So, and obviously I've been blessed to be in the United States for 36 years now.
0: So this, wow. The turn of events this weekend really had an impact on you, I would imagine, and Iran.
2: I called February 28th, 2026 Liberation Day for Iran.
3: Mm. Wow. Wow. I love that, like, we get a chance to talk to someone who's from Iran because, you know, in America, it's really difficult to really decipher with all the different media and the positioning and the Republican, Democrat, and all the stuff that gets in the way of the message. And so on the other side, we're going to come back to that, Amir, because I think you can help our audience kind of understand, at least from your perspective, what you see with this, because a lot of people are hurting for not the leadership of Iran, but for the people of Iran. Right. And we'd love to know more about your perspective on that. So on the other side, we're going to have continue this conversation, getting to know my brother, AZ, as they call him, Amir Zaki Khani. And we're going to talk about this Iran thing. Take care. Talk to you on the other side.
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0: Welcome back to the Jam. I am Dr. James Smith Jr. I'm here with my brother from another mother, Marcus Allen, and we're here with Amir Zakakani. Wow. Every time I hear that song, I'm ready to put on some gloves, get in the ring, and punch someone in the nose. We're going to go into a little bit later, actually shortly, why we played that song. But before we do that, it's time for the segment Just What the Doctor Ordered. Marcus, years ago, my ex-wife and I would have Christmas Eve parties at our house. We would have 30, 40 people, the food good, the beverages are great, having a good time. But Marcus, around 9 o'clock, everybody knew what time it was. Go into the family room, it's the karaoke contest. Mm. The karaoke contest. Now, I had home field advantage because it was my machine. And the funny thing about it is every year people wanted to beat me because I won every year. And I can't sing. I would win. You put the song on, you see the words, I would sing, and I would get 95, 96, and others who sound much better than me, 85, 86. My song was Ben. Ben, the two of us need look no more. Michael Jackson.
1: Right.
0: And one of the times, my mentee, James Wilson, came with his wife. You could call James Little Luther. Brother Cuss sang, not sing, sang. And him and his wife did a duet on 85, 86. He kept singing song after song because he wanted to beat me. I never told him the truth. Years later, I saw him. And he said, yo, man, that karaoke, that wasn't fixed. I said, no, it wasn't fixed. He said, but you don't sound better than me. I said, dude, you didn't read the instructions. The instructions say get every word right. So I was re-singing while you were putting loose on air. You didn't know the assignment. You weren't prepared. And life, oftentimes, we rush to wrong. We want to be the first there. But you got to know the assignment. And that's what Amir's been doing all his life. He stays prepared. And we've been friends forever. I never saw you go into a meeting without you having done your research. So you know the assignment as well.
1: Man, you took that in a whole different direction than I was expecting. Because I was thinking you had me at, like, because I know you're animated. And I was just like, well, maybe the machine is picking up on your energy, right?
0: The English major in me, master in journalism.
1: Yeah.
0: I read every word, every syllable.
1: And you are also, I believe, you're a rule follower.
0: I am.
1: Right?
0: I
1: so
0: am.
1: So this is where I would have probably, because I know how to follow rules.
0: Did you hear that? He knows how to.
1: But just from a leadership perspective, like, and I think this goes with what you're saying too. I think there's two sides to that coin, right? It's like, know the assignment, right? And there's times in your life that if you don't know the assignment, then you're going to fail.
0: Yeah.
1: But then there's also on the flip side of, I would say this to people sometimes, I was like, you know what? Sometimes I feel rules were made for other people.
0: Mm.
1: And the reason I say that is because oftentimes you don't win if you don't stand out. And so if I follow the rule, that means I'm just one of a thousand.
0: Alicia's right now saying, yup, that's him, ain't no way.
1: Yeah, so for me, it depends on the situation, but I love that. I don't know, Amir, what was your thoughts from that?
2: I think you have to differentiate yourself. I mean, they don't say it for no reason. You have to do something different. If you're not, how are you going to stand out?
1: Right.
2: I mean, just my two cents.
1: Yeah, and so that's kind of what you teach. That's why I thought you were going to different. I love the message. You're absolutely right. But you when you're doing your boot camp, you always tell us, like, what is that thing that's authentic inside of us, right? And regardless of what space you're in, whether it's the corporate space, whether it's the nonprofit space, whether it's in the community, like, show up uniquely you, right? And then you can put your spin, like, so the brother may have lost, right, as it relates to the machine.
0: He won the house, though.
1: Right. He won the house,
0: he
1: right?
0: He got a standing ovation.
1: Right. There you go. So I think there's a lot of lessons in that. So, Amir, I want to, and great corner today, Doc. That was awesome. I want to get back to this Iran piece because I think there's a lot of people today who, if they're honest with themselves, they're not feeling great about our country. Mm. Right? And then there's a lot of people who are feeling awesome about it because it's like, oh, okay, we liberated a people, right? Regardless of what our motives were, right? Because there's a lot of speculation on what the motives are. As someone who is Iranian born and someone who I would imagine you know a lot, you have a lot of people you love that still lives in Iran. How are you feeling today and how do you see the situation?
2: I think you hit it right in the head. You can't get caught up in people's motives, right? Yeah. Because if we do that, you're going to drive yourself crazy. And there's one thing that I do know is everybody has their own motives. So focus on what you want to accomplish. My perspective is this. Over 80% of the people in Iran reject the regime. They do not want that regime to be in power. They were oppressed. In just a couple of days, over 30,000 people were executed like sitting ducks. They were killed. So this is a good thing. February 28th, 2026 was Liberation Day on the death of Ali Khamenei. We're hoping that this is going to bring a new regime. And the people that are there are thankful that there was intervention because they could not do it by themselves.
1: Yeah.
2: And I always told my parents this. Everybody hope for change, but hope is not a strategy.
3: Mm-hmm.
2: And the people that are there that were leading, they're thugs, they're barbarians. The people took the streets. The people went and expressed that they did not want them in power. And what did they do? They hung people in public. They executed people in public. This is a blessing that U.S. actually intervened, whatever their reasons were. I'm grateful for the fact that Khamenei is no longer alive.
1: You know, I think heavy that's sigh. Worth a... Yeah, that's, that is certainly worth a pause and a sigh. What is your hope? I know you said hope is not a strategy, but what is your hope for the people of Iran, given that now this horrific, terrible leader has been taken out, officially Iranians and the Americans are saying that he's dead. What is your hope for the country and for its people going forward?
2: The hope is regime change, true regime change, because the calculation, if you were going to just eliminate this supreme leader, mm-hmm. ironically, the next day they put another supreme leader in charge that was eliminated. The hope is to get rid of this system, to get rid of this regime. And that's going to require work. And this is going to that's why the people still need to take the streets. And hopefully there's going to be more softening of the regime, more people that are going to get eliminated that are in power, so other people can rise up. Unfortunately, there is no outside intervention that could go in there. The revolution, when it did happen, was because Ruhollah Khomeini was living in France, who was exiled, was able to create propaganda tapes and send it to Iran and radicalize the people that were there. Hmm. Right now, there is no person that exists in the Persian community, in the diaspora, outside of Iran that has that prestige or that respect. There is the so-called son of the Shah that lives in D.C. And the question is, does he have the clout in order to come in and take over? And the challenge is, he has been exiled for so long and he's been out of touch for so long that many people may not accept him. And my opinion, he's had 47 years to prepare for this moment. He should have a plan in place. There should be a succession plan in place. And that's where the rubber meets the road, is leadership always exists, hence the show. And right now, Iran lacks leadership, not on the regime side, but on the change side. And it's going to require extreme leaders, I believe, from the outside, not from the inside, because the inside is extreme risk right now until more people get eliminated. The true answer is, unfortunately, this is not an immediate solution.
3: Marcus, you're going to have people tonight who turn on Fox News, MS Now, CNN. All they had to do was listen to the jam today. Yeah, we're the first to market.
1: Yeah.
3: Did you hear the song that was playing?
1: Well, I was about to ask him about, like, the fact that your song today is Eye of the Tiger. and I feel like I'm staring in the eye of the tiger right now. Like, talk about the lyrics and how that plays a part in your leadership and who you are. Like, you're such a strong, like, presence, right? Your voice, like, in given all the stuff that you are, the realities that you're dealing with, you still find compassion and love for others, but you have this eye of the tiger. Talk about that in your leadership and in you personally.
2: Yeah. And by the way, I feel like that about you, gentlemen. So, yeah. And I mean that sincerely. And I don't just give compliments. When I remember when I looked into your eyes, last time you and I met, I said, I haven't seen a fire in your eyes like that before. And same thing with you, Marcus. When I saw, I complimented you. I said, you have this ability to just stare people in the eyes.
1: Actually, you said to me too, you said, Marcus, you have a talent. Like, you know how to touch people in a way that I haven't seen. And then you said, I want to make sure we have lunch or something. We got to get together, right?
2: 100%.
1: Yeah.
2: And to this day, I still talk about you, even though that time was very brief. You didn't know that. But but coming here, I told Bryant that Marcus has a special presence about him. And same thing with Doc.
1: Wow.
2: But adversity causes men to break, and it causes others to break records. And that's just the way it is.
3: Mic drop. Hold up. I'm not going to run through that stop sign. Adversity causes some people to break and others to break records. Hashtag stealing that.
2: Yeah, I think you just got to go. You just got to keep perseverance is key. You have to keep persevering and part of leadership is dealing with challenges. This is nothing new. Everybody knows it. It's just a matter of how you deal with it. And the eye of the tiger is you're going to be dealing with adversity. Just deal with it. And I'll leave you with this. This is one of my favorite quotes. It's by George Patton, actually. Yeah. He said, I don't care how high a man climbs. I care about how high he bounces when he hits rock bottom.
3: That's good. Another mic drop. When we get back from the break, I know we're only going to have a little bit of time. We want to hear about how you're using AI, because I know you are. And the Jam fam wants to hear about this little guy who's grown up to be just like his dad. So when we get back from the Jam, to the Jam, after this brief break, we'll learn more about Amir's Jam and how he's jamming in the future. We'll see you soon. In every room, in every moment, your voice is your power. 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

0: I know on Mondays, if I don't get my workout in, I'm going to get it in when we get to the studio because we be jamming, man. I'm Dr. James Smith Jr. with Marcus Allen and the amazing Amir Zakakani. And we're talking all things entrepreneurship, all things leadership. Prior to the break, I had indicated that I wanted you to speak a little bit to your AI experiences of late, as well as telling us about your little guy, little Amir.
1: Sounds good. I'll talk about the AI first because I want to talk about the most important thing last, which is my son. The AI, so we've rolled out a tech company by the name of Space On Go. It's a platform. We help individuals and businesses monetize their underperforming assets. And what we do is we help them optimize their underutilized spaces. Really, the concept of AI comes in where we want to minimize human touch. Mm. People want to be able to do things in a manner where it minimizes the amount of research that they do. It streamlines the process. And that's where AI is getting integrated. Because right now, when you do your searches on our site, it's still manual. When you go on a website, it's manual. So our projection is to integrate a system, which has not been officially implemented yet. We're in the process of working on it, in which it can be done seamlessly, where the AI can do the search for you on your behalf.
0: That's now, good stuff. Thank
1: the
0: you.
1: Most important, any questions on that?
0: No, that's yeah. good stuff.
1: Yeah, so thank you. And then, of course, the little guy. I call him Amir Jr.
0: Does he have the eye of the tiger, too?
1: He's got the eye of the tiger.
0: How old is he?
1: He's 9 years old.
0: Wow.
1: He's 9 years old. I would say if you don't have a child, get busy. Get busy. Yeah. Children are a blessing. And, you know, he keeps me on my toes. I challenge him. But I think the essence of leadership comes with being a good father. And you can't ask your child to do something unless you're willing to do it yourself. I always ask my son, do you want to be good or do you want to be great? And he says, great. I said, okay. And I come back after I'm done. I ask myself, am I being great? So I can't ask my son to do something that I'm not willing to do myself. And he's special. Love him to death, obviously, as a father. I'm blessed.
0: Marcus, his heart is smiling. His face is beaming. Proud dad moment.
2: Yes.
0: And one quick correction. You don't love him to death.
2: You love him to life.
1: You love him to life.
2: Love him to
1: Thank
2: life.
1: Thank you for the correction.
2: Yes, yes.
0: I see Marcus with his children all the time. It's the same thing. That was good. That wasn't great. Yeah. They give him the look, that side eye.
2: But I don't know if you've seen me with my grandson yet. Like, oh,
0: no.
2: Listen, that right there, my little six-year-old grandson. But anyway, his name sure ain't about me. Amir, we always do this towards the end of our show. We have about 3.5 minutes here. Give us one quick encore in terms of what can our guests do that you give them a suggestion that can change their life in the next 30 days.
1: Yeah. I would say a lot of us are good at something and we don't take the time to take that one thing that we're good at
2: right. And
1: make it great and put the energy behind it. And I think part of unhappiness that lies out there is the fact that you don't put the energy or the time in to become great at something. It's no different than a basketball player shooting 1,000 jump shots. We need to take the time to figure out what we're good at and really put the energy behind it. For 30 days, put 18 minutes aside. It's the rule of 18.
2: Okay.
1: Put that 18 minutes aside and just focus on that skill set to become better. And if you focus on doing that religiously for 18 minutes a day, you will separate yourself from others. And you'll be much, much happier because then you've gone from being good to being great, or now you've discovered yourself. You know, they say the two great, this is a Mark Twain, I'm big on quotes. Mark Twain says the two greatest days in your life is the day you're born and the day you
2: know why.
1: The day you know why.
2: Yeah.
0: Yes. Powerful. Now, I know someone in Jam Fam, not someone, many people are saying, how can I reach that guy? How can I get in touch with him? It's going to rub off on me.

0: like most, flew by. And I fell in love with you when you were my student at Rutgers. It's years later. Still love you, bro. And I so appreciate
1: love you more.
0: You coming on the show. Mark, is it time for that segment?
2: Yeah.
0: Wins, wounds, and wisdom.
2: It's so many. Amir, first and foremost, I didn't know you were so deep. You have so much wisdom, and I'm hoping that our audience got a chance to take a lot of that in. But what I heard today from a win, wound, and wisdom, I heard more wisdom. Like the wound, of course, being born in a war-torn country like Iran, and then seeing it liberated as of February 28th, I think is definitely a win and a wound. Hopefully you and your family and those that you love have healing from that. But from a wisdom perspective, I'm just going to give a couple that you said that I want people to really take in. I love the one you ended with Mark Twain, that, you know, the day you were born and the day you find out why is definitely the two most important days in my life. And I call that finding your purpose, right? The second thing is adversity causes some people to break and others to break records.
0: Mm.
2: I love that because I think what LeBron James went through caused him to break all the records in the NBA. So I really love that one. That's a shot back at you, Dr. Jam.
0: That's all right. LeBron, AARP. You know?
2: And lastly, this idea that in most things in life, we have limits, whether it's sports, whether it's relationships, whether it's, you know, other aspects. But in business, there are no limits. And I think for us today, as we're talking to our audience, and this show is built on CEOs and entrepreneurship, that I want our listening audience to understand that every person, no matter how old, should start a business.
0: Mm.
2: And that business should be something uniquely and authentically related to who they are and what their desires and wants are in life. And if you do that and you do that with the persistence and the perseverance that you talked about today, there will be no limits in your life.
0: Mm.
2: So, Amir, thank you for dropping those gems today. Thank you for being a difference maker, for being a leader and a game changer.
0: Ditto, ditto, ditto. Jam fam, we'll see you next time.
2: Remember, our experiences help to shape us. Be resilient when life tests you, brave when it asks you to take a stand, and bold enough to chase the dreams that keep calling your name. You don't have to have it all figured out. Just don't give up. Keep your rhythm, protect your peace, and always find your jam.
0: Jam.
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7: Hello, hello, hello, everyone. Welcome back to the Empowerment Zone. We are so excited to be with you today. This is Diane Ann.
8: Manny.
7: And we're sitting in for the one and only Reggie McLaurin and Lisa Robinson of My Independent at Home. We're so excited. The rain is really coming down today.
8: Yes.
7: Oh, my goodness. It just like just started pouring out of nowhere. Be careful out there, folks. If you're listening to us in your cars, be safe when your travels. But we just want to talk again about My Independence at Home. What a wonderful, wonderful program that is that Lisa Robinson has created there. And I'm telling you, if you have a loved one or if you are a caregiver and you need some support with your loved one, please reach out to My Independence at Home, a wonderful, wonderful agency with persons that will really care for your loved ones and keep them safe. That is something that I think is just so important that you know. And today, that's what's important to all of us, is that our loved ones are safe. So if you have a loved one that you're caring for that has medical issues, or if they even have some mental health issues, you want to reach out to My Independence at Home and allow them to come in and assist you with that and to kind of ease some things for you. But Manny, last week's show was amazing. Oh my goodness, we have gotten so much feedback about last week's show.
8: I'm glad.
7: It was really, really good. And just a shout out again to your guest.
8: Justin.
7: And so we really had so much fun last week in talking about just being transparent.
8: Yes.
7: In that conversation about acceptance.
8: And resilience.
7: And resilience. And what a show that was. If you missed it, you definitely want to go online and go back and listen to that show. It was so great. Manny, today I know we have a phenomenal show lined up. Do you want to talk about what it's going to be?
8: Today we are talking about a topic that is so many can relate to: life, love, and dating after 50. Whether you are divorced, widowed, never married, or simply giving love another chance, Today's conversation is all about navigating relationships in this new chapter of life.
7: Wow. New chapters, brand new chapters. And this is a subject that we're going to just dive into today. We are hopeful that you'll find some inspiration, some empowerment, some information as well while you listen to this conversation. And guess who was in the hot seat? Me, you guys. To answer some of these questions. Now, I want to give this disclaimer. I am not a relationship expert. However, we all have some experiences that allow us to lend insight into this topic. And so a little bit later, we have a guest that's going to be joining us. John is going to be calling in, and he's going to be adding some insight too. But we are going to dive into this subject because today, mature dating, dating after 40, 50 years old, this is a thing now that's going on. And I want you to know, you have to be encouraged, and we want to encourage you. We want to empower you. We want to talk about some sticky things too, some of the red flags, some of the green flags. And guess what? We're just going to jump right in. So Manny, barrel away.
8: So my first question is, how has dating after 50 changed compared to when you were younger?
7: Wow. Just jumping right in there, huh? Dating after 50, how it's changed to when I was younger. I think at 50, a lot of intentionality is there. I think when you are 50 years old, you have already had some experiences that shape what you want and also what you accept. And I think because you have had some experiences already, it allows you to know, hey, listen, this is what I want. This is what works for me. This is what doesn't work for me. I like to say there are three categories. There is your must-have, there's your negotiable, and then there's your non-negotiable. I don't think when you're younger, you can really think about those things because you haven't had those experiences yet. So that would be my answer.
8: Mm, wow, that's very interesting. So my next question is, what is the biggest misconception people have about dating later in life?
7: I think one of the biggest misconceptions that people have about dating later in life is that they shouldn't do it. Because some people think that they're just either washed up, there's nothing for them, they're scared to put themselves out there, they are set in their ways, or maybe even just have had some experiences and just have said that season has passed in my life, when really in some ways you're denying yourself an opportunity to really embrace having someone in your life. So I think the biggest misconception about dating later in life is that you're too old to do it, and therefore you don't put any effort into it, and you just think you're over that part of your life. But in reality, if you're still breathing and if that is something that you desire, you should go for it.
8: I used to this makes me think about back when I was younger, my one aunt, she was dating this guy at the time, and she was over 50, and the phrase that they used to use back in the day was the special little friend.
7: The special little friend. I like that.
8: And you know, when that's the one thing, I feel like it was one of my friends who said that they were like, they when they're looking for a relationship, and especially when it's someone older, they don't want to be in the obituary as someone's special little friend.
7: The special little friend.
8: Yes. So let's get into this next question here. Do people become more selective after 50?
7: Yes. You are more selective after 50. And you have to be. You really have to be. You just cannot pick any person or allow yourself to be involved with just anybody. I think it's very important for you to be very selective. I think that you need to make sure that you are properly vetting the person that you choose to date. That's extremely important, especially after 50. There are so many things to consider.
8: Now, what's interesting to me, right, is that I feel like people of all ages should be very selective. Now, when my friends go on dates, I will tell you the type of person I am. Mm-hmm. When my friend is going on the date, I tell them, give me the person who you are going out with their phone number. So then I can look them up and see if they have
7: should
8: a criminal
7: record.
8: Should
7: you say this? Should you say what you do? Stuff.
8: Because my thing is this. You don't know who you're going out with.
7: That's
8: true.
7: These
8: days, you don't know if you're going out with a banker or a serial killer.
7: Psycho.
8: It is just, you know, you have to be very, very, very, very careful.
7: You have to
8: And
7: be.
8: Have friends who are going to be overprotective and do the investigative digging and go through the social media, because another thing you always want to make sure about is that the person you're going on the date on a date with is not a player.
7: Right. Or a double life.
8: Yes.
7: It's like they don't have a double life. Yes. I think that's important. And unfortunately, I can say this for, I think, all of us, right? So it's really kind of scary, because that double life thing can be a real thing in this day and age.
8: It seems
7: like it could be easier to get away with. So you really have to dig, and you really need to have a good group of friends, a good group of accountability persons, partners, whatever, who are sitting there saying, okay, let's talk about this person. It's just the way the world is right now. It's too much going on for you just to be kind of out there in this secret relationship and nobody knows who the person is or doesn't know where you're going. I think it's important. And let me say this to you, 50-year-olds or over 50-year-olds or whatever, even if you're 40, let's just say whatever age you are, but this is particularly for mature daters. You need to check in with somebody. Tell them where you're going and tell them who you're meeting. Send a picture of them. It's just important for safety.
8: Well, not even just that. Send your phone location.
7: That's a
8: to
7: good.
8: Your friend. So,
7: but
8: that,
7: now, what about the 50-year-olds, maybe or over mature daters that don't know how to do that?
8: I think a lot of them do. I think you're one of the only ones that don't.
7: Oh, ooh, you burned me. You wound me.
8: And some of them, especially if they're over 50, they have kids or grandkids that will show them how to do it.
7: So there is an inside joke, everybody, that I am technically challenged. I don't know that that is true, but I'm accused of it. I guess it might be a little bit true if I don't know how to do this location thing. But I agree. The location can help.
8: Definitely. Okay, so my next question for you is this. Do you find that dating apps are more helpful or hurtful to singles over 50?
7: Oh, dating apps. That's still scary to me. Now, that's just a personal opinion. That I know a lot of people have used dating apps. I know a lot of people have, you know, listen, I know plenty of women who have memberships with dating apps.
8: if I can interject this one thing, I feel like the issue is when there are men over 50 who get on those dating apps, there are people, they are looking for someone that is younger, not always someone who is not a compatible partner in their age range. And especially in my age group, they are fishing for the older ones, because a lot of the people in my generation are looking for someone to take care of them, which is so it's definitely more it's hard.
7: This is crazy.
8: Because the younger ones are infiltrating and you're in the older age group, because they're looking for sponsors, sugar daddies, everything in between.
7: This is too much. What is going on? And I'm thinking that, you know, the dating apps, because dating apps are scary. You don't know who this person is. Anyone can represent themselves any kind of way that they want to, behind the screen, behind the, you know, text messages, all of them. I can't get over the fact that you just said this. So they're filtering through the dating apps that are for the mature persons and taking the potentials from up. This is too, guys, we're going to be getting ready for a commercial soon. I'm losing it over here.
8: I mean, it's the truth. Listen, I have to say, the people in their 20s, they are ambitious. They are looking for providers.
7: So 50 plusers, my community out there, we need to get more aggressive, I guess.
8: Definitely.
7: Something, I don't know. This is not good.
8: Not at all. Now, another thing I would add that's interesting is that a lot of people of my age bracket, they follow this one woman, and she tells them dating apps are for desperate people, which is interesting. And she tells the women that she coaches to not go on dating apps, but your cell phone is to tell you what zip codes to go to to find men.
7: What?
8: Yes.
7: What is happening in this world? What happened to good old-fashioned dating when you had a friend that introduced you to somebody, or that friend may have had a friend that could introduce you to someone? Really, this is a whole thing.
8: Oh, yes.
7: Going into, oh my goodness. Yeah, well, you could go into a zip code area and find a psycho in a zip code area.
8: Yes, that reminds me of the story of actually this couple. I guess they're a couple now at my gym. Where this one woman who she went out and found this guy, and he was living a whole double life.
7: Oh my gosh, wait, I think wait a minute. We might have to have a commercial before you tell this story. Listen, if you are just tuning in, this is going to be an amazing conversation on a rainy day.
8: Yes.
7: So sit back, strap yourself in with your seatbelt. Make sure you are safely traveling, because I think you are in for some laughs, some excitement, some enlightenment here on the Empowerment Zone. This is Diane and Manny sitting in for Reggie and Lisa. And guess what? We will be right back.
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7: Hey, hey, hey, everybody.
8: We are back.
7: This is Diane and
8: Manny.
7: We are so excited to bring you the summer series. And today we are talking about mature dating.
8: Yes.
7: Dating over 50, and, you know, what that looks like. And before the break, Manny was getting ready to spill some information.
8: Oh, my goodness. So I got it. It's actually kind of a funny story.
7: Okay.
8: So there are these two people that go to my gym. I will not say the name of the gym.
7: Okay.
8: I won't give any names.
7: Yeah, please.
8: But basically, the woman was looking for, you know, a suitor that was over 50. She found one. But she didn't do her research. And when she didn't do her research, she ended up going to this house party that another gym person was throwing. And she found out that the person that, you know, she was seeing was living a completely double life.
7: Wow, that's scary.
8: And was a narcissist, an alcoholic, abusive, and actually secretly bisexual, and was messing with men in the gym. And it was just hilarious.
7: Wow.
8: I said, this is why you need friends to do the research for you.
7: You have to do your research. And this is what I'm talking about. Now, that is interesting. Now,
8: yeah.
7: So before the break, did you identify she met the person on an app?
8: They matched at the gym because she saw him at the gym. So she was like, this is my chance.
7: Wow.
8: Yeah.
7: That is something. I don't know. Folks, I'm a little scary about these apps. I just think it's something to be able to talk to somebody who is a friend of somebody else. I think it's good to meet someone through someone else. I think that's safer because there's, you know, backstory, there's relationship that that person has with other people. You have the opportunity to get more information about this person. This is why I'm a little old fashioned with that. Hey, you know, listen, don't throw stones at me.
8: Yeah, look, but then at the same time, what if that friend is just shoving that person off on someone?
7: That's true, too. They could feel sorry for them.
8: Right.
7: And maybe just say, hey, you know, here's this person. Not necessarily a good candidate, but right. Here they are. That's true.
8: Okay, my next question for you. What qualities matter most in a partner today?
7: I would say someone who is loyal. Someone who is obviously honest. That sounds cheesy to say because really at this age, to me, that should come naturally. It shouldn't be something that you would have to say or that you would have to tell someone, I want you to be honest with me. I think at a certain age, 50 and over, it should be something that is already there. But I would say loyalty, honesty, consistency is important. And just to be able to express yourself and hold a conversation, being able to have an outline of expectations in that conversation between the two of you. What are your expectations? What are the other person's expectations? Because I am a firm believer that the killer of any relationship is unexpressed expectations. I think that is the killer of any relationship. Is unexpressed expectations. And so other qualities are important in partners today is when you sit down and you really know what are some things that you share in common? What are some things that, you know, are you a compromising person? Or are you a person that is just set in your ways? So quality would be to be able to compromise too. Because in a relationship, you should have some level of compromise. You know, so I think that's important. So I would say loyalty, honesty, compromise, moral values. You definitely have to have some moral values. And I think, too, you have to identify what is important to you in life. Like you have to have some goals.
8: I think another thing is
7: financial stability.
8: I was just about to say.
7: Wait a minute. I can't believe I left that out. Financial stability.
8: Exactly.
7: That is very important because, you know, listen, now here's what I will say. You may meet someone who is building, right? And there are a lot of people who will say, listen, I don't want to be with someone who's building. I want to be with someone who already has something. Well, I think that's a choice, right? That's a choice because you can add to what they are building and you can build together. However, you have to, that can get a little bit hairy if they're really, really at a place where it's kind of like, are you a person that's just checking off the box of this is the next best thing or I'm going to try this, or I'm going to try that. But if you're really building something that has a destination, that it's something that you are really trying to accomplish and there is a goal in mind and you just need some help, some encouragement or that partner along the way to be with you and say, if it's somebody who's saying, hey, come be with me on this journey. I want to build this together. That's one thing. But if it's not, then I think it's a no because you don't want to have hardship. Financial troubles can be very hard in a relationship if you're dating, nonetheless, if you're married. So,
8: and on top of that, especially now, I know this may go back a little bit on what I said during our job segment on the second week, but
7: I don't think Manny says a lot, but he says, something's coming.
8: In the 50 plus age bracket, the person should already know what they're doing and be established.
7: Exactly. I do agree.
8: Because if you're a person that is in your 50s and you're whimsical and you're just figuring it out or you don't have anything figured out, then you need to work on yourself before you incorporate someone else in your chaos.
7: For sure. And I think that's so important. And at that age, unfortunately, because of the way that some things have gone in the world, it is unfortunate that many 50, sometimes 60-year-olds find themselves trying to either create financial stability because, as we talked about in that segment, they've gotten iced out at their jobs and had to start over. They could be in the midst of their second act or building their second act. And so those things are real factors. It doesn't mean that they're a slummy person or lazy person. That's a real factor in today's time. However, I absolutely agree with you. You shouldn't be just trying to figure out life at 50 plus years old.
8: At all. And then on Agreed. Top, wait, and I got to add one more thing.
7: Uh-oh.
8: If you're in your 50s or you're in the 60s, your 401k is matured. So I'm just saying there's that too.
7: That small factor.
8: Right.
7: Oh my goodness.
8: My next question for you is, and I think this incorporates all ages.
7: Okay.
8: Are people seeking companionship, romance, or marriage?
7: Ooh. I am going to answer this in a way where I am not sure if a lot of women, I'm going to answer this as a woman who is of a certain age, and I don't mind sharing that I'm over 50. I would say in this order, I am looking for, or I would be looking for, companionship first, allow the romance to develop, and then if marriage happens to be a bonus.
8: Okay.
7: So, and I say that because at this age, there are things in life that I have already experienced.
8: Right.
7: And so for me, it is more about, at this age, do I really want to go through life being by myself, or do I want to go through life with someone? It's so nice to be able to go through life with, like, that person that is either your best friend or that person that you have found companionship with, someone to do something with, someone to go places with, whether it's dinner, whether you travel together in separate accommodations, just the pastor speaking here. But I think companionship first, allow the romance to grow and see if that grows. And then the bonus is if marriage happens, it would just happen.
8: I feel like everyone looks at marriage as, like, in my age bracket. What's interesting is I've seen a shift because I want to say 2 years ago now, everyone saw marriage as that it's just like a contractual agreement. It's nothing like important. Like if you're my life partner, you're my life partner.
7: Right.
8: I don't feel it necessary to split assets, all of this stuff. But nowadays I've noticed within the recent almost 6 to 8 months, I've seen a lot of people in my age bracket start getting married again, which has been interesting to me.
7: Wow.
8: Early 20s, 18, 19, early 20s, like, marriage has been back on the table, and that's something that's very surprising to me.
7: But that's awesome, too.
8: Right.
7: It's pretty cool. It's pretty cool that that's coming back. And I do want to say this for people that are listening, because I don't want you to get the wrong message. I think you are, okay, when we talk about spiritually, right? Mm-hmm. Women are waiting to be found. You're waiting to be chosen. You are asking a specific question about someone who's dating at 50. You have to know what you want in your life, if your destination and if your preoccupation or your dream or your goal is marriage. Or is it companionship? Or is it romance? And then within that, of course, and I have to say this because there is a spiritual component that is never dismissed or forgotten for me, which is you pray about it first, right? Before you do anything, before you engage in anything. So my answer to that is still the same, but with respect to what you said, I don't want to dismiss the fact that there are some women out there who are in there, who are 50 plus or those mature daters, let's say, who want to be married.
8: Yes.
7: And there is
8: yes.
7: absolutely nothing wrong with that, because mm-hmm. within marriage, then you should have. So it goes in the reverse. And in the way that you ask the question, it would be that marriage should encompass that forever companionship and that love, that romance. But I love the fact that the younger generations are yeah. seeing marriage as a staple again in the community. That is a beautiful thing. And that's a beautiful thing to hear.
8: Okay, so my last question for you before we head to commercial. How do you know you are ready to date again after divorce or loss?
7: Wow. I think after you have done your work.
8: Okay.
7: After you have done your work, I think this requires some time with yourself. I think for me, in my opinion, again, not a relationship expert, but speaking about life, it's important that you spend time on you. It's important that you spend time in, if that means therapy, if that mm-hmm. means therapy, if that means you are spending time, say, alone with God even, and walking through what worked, what did not work in your marriage, so that you can come away knowing what things in your life that you have to address. Spend the time doing that, rebuilding yourself. If there are things in a marriage that you were a part of in terms of whatever caused the break and you are trying to find yourself again, do that work. Find in yourself what areas you need to improve, what areas you need to get better, what you allowed, what you would never allow again, how you would contribute differently to a marriage. That is what I would say in regards to those who are going back into the dating scene after you have been divorced. When you know you're ready is when you have taken that time. I do think that sometimes going right from a divorce into a relationship can be unhealthy sometimes, because you're taking that baggage. You're taking the baggage of the separation. You're taking the baggage of the prior relationship into whatever is next. You want to just have time to be clear, to be fresh, and to be free. And so that's what I would say. And then the loss piece, again, taking that time, grieving properly and allowing yourself the space and the time to do that.
8: I know for my grandfather, who is 85, he always talks about nowadays, after the loss of my grandmother, they were married for 60 years.
7: Yeah.
8: He always says he wants to find a companion, but I think that woman would have to be prepared to basically be at the altar with my grandmother's picture there. And we're going to commercial.
7: We'll be right back, guys. This is a great conversation.
8: Yes.
7: We can't wait to bring you some more right after the break.
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0: back.
1: Yes, we are back.
0: This is Diane and
1: Manny.
0: And we're excited. I know that Manny is excited and the folks in the studio are excited because I am in the hot seat today. This bright idea of this segment being about mature dating and dating after 50. And everyone decided to ask me the questions. So here we are, folks. So if you are joining us, we're having a ball talking about dating after 50. So if you are listening, we are so happy to have you listening to us today. And Manny has been firing these questions away again. I'm going to say I am not the relationship expert, but I am here as a woman who has had some experiences and I can lend some responses, and perhaps you will find encouragement and empowerment from those. And I am telling you, there's too much fun going on here.
1: Okay.
0: Well, so we left off with the loss, right?
1: Yeah.
0: When we answer we don't want those people to feel brushed over. But for the people who have suffered a loss, and you were talking about grandfather.
1: Yes, my grandfather. Yeah. And my grandmother were married. Well, they knew each other for about 63, 64 years mm-hmm. and were married for 60 plus years. Mm-hmm. And for him, what's interesting to me is that he talks about how much he does want a partner. He mm-hmm. wants someone in his life, a companion, in his words. But he is lost without her. Mm. Coming up on the anniversary of her passing, which is actually next Thursday.
0: Wow.
1: What's interesting to me is that the whole house is still the way she left it. Mm-hmm. Her snack drawer is, you know, where her snacks were. Her medication from 6 years ago is still on the napkin that is next to her side of the bed. Mm-hmm. So my question is, for those in that age bracket, the almost 70 to 80 plus, how do they continue moving on?
0: Right. I think it's still the same, right? I feel like you've got to do the work and you've got to be willing to do the work and surrounding yourself with people that really support you doing that work. And even in what's so interesting, we started off the segment talking about and just reminding people about my independence at home. Right. I have actually gone into homes and done, meaning care, independent care homes, and have done some sessions in there. And I have seen where folks that age and in those facilities, in care facilities, they have found loved ones. It's the cutest thing.
1: Really?
0: It's wow. So cute. And I remember going into a type of assisted living, and there were some, was a couple in there. They both had the start of dementia, but they were boyfriend and girlfriend, and it was the cutest thing. And one was 82 and one was 84. And so I think it's a matter of just being open. Now, their start, the signs were there that they were beginning to get it, but the manifestation of it happened once they were in. So they were conscious and aware and not into dementia when they met each other. So that's pretty cool. But I think at that age, it really takes a conditioning of the heart and openness of the spirit to say, hey, I'm just going to allow myself to receive this gift of love again. To have it once in a lifetime is just an amazing feeling. It's a wonderful feeling. Everyone would want to feel that feeling, I guess I should say, that comes with being in love.
1: Right.
0: But to have that twice in a lifetime or more than twice, oh my goodness, how amazing would that be? So for someone that age to experience that again, I think it's just amazing that they would even open themselves up and be able to do that.
1: That's awesome. So my next question for you is this.
0: Uh-oh.
1: Emotional maturity or physical attraction? Which one matters more?
0: Emotional maturity. Because you could have someone who is physically attractive and just not be, I don't want to say that, I don't know if I can say this on the air, but let's just say they may not be too bright, right? So you want someone who has emotional maturity.
1: Gotcha.
0: You want someone who has balance in their emotions. You want someone who really is seasoned enough, in touch enough with their emotions to where they are not bringing chaos into your life because they have not addressed things in their life. They are clear about what they want. They're clear about their emotions. They're clear about their communication. They're clear about you. I think at a certain age, it takes maturity to know when you see someone and you know you want to date them, then you date them. If you see someone you know you're not interested, then you're not interested and you're just friends. I think that's maturity. And so you can be physically attracted and get caught up in a whole lot of other things. This is just my take, because we all know sometimes what comes with a pretty or a handsome face. And so a lot of times that can be a package, but when you are selecting, I think you should select based on emotional maturity, because that is what you have in the end. Beauty fades, right? That's the scripture. Beauty will fade. And so, and we also know that people change in life. And so what happens when you don't look the same? But that's what you pick someone based off of, is their looks. And there you, but I think you should, and again, we're not dismissing that you want the person that you're with to meet some things that are important to you. But I think when you say which one is most important, I would say the emotional maturity is most important, because you want to feel safe with that person.
1: That's good. That's good. Okay. So my next question for you is, what are your biggest red flags?
0: Inconsistency. Inconsistency, I think, is a huge red flag. A lack of maturity is a huge red flag. And I would say really just a person who is not a self-motivator. I think that's a big thing for me. I think somebody that you have to always jumpstart about life, I think they have got to have some sort of outlook about life that is theirs. I don't think a person who just always has to be ignited by what you bring, like you're the constant cheerleader. I think they need to, I think a red flag is when you don't have that type of self-motivation. You don't have any type of base. There's no accountability. I think a person must have some sort of accountability. That's a red flag when you're accountable to no one. Mm-hmm. And that's scary. So for instance, if you are a person that is, say, spiritual, you're in the church, you want to, one of the first things that you should be finding out if you are dating, and listen up, ladies, 50 and over, ask that person, where do you go to church? Who's your pastor? Who are you accountable to? Because that's important.
1: Very, very important in today's age.
0: Mm-hmm. Very.
1: Okay, so my next question is, what are your biggest green flags?
0: A green flag is a person who is in touch with themselves. They understand who they are. They understand what they want out of life. They have a spiritual base. They are connected to something. They are accountable to someone. They are a good communicator. They are, again, I might have said this already, they're consistent. They give the essence of authenticity and honesty and loyalty and all those things. And I think our guest has chimed in on the line. I think
1: he's here.
0: He's here? Yeah. Awesome. Awesome. So we have a special guest with us today calling in. John, are you there?
2: I'm here.
0: Hi. Welcome to
2: how you doing?
0: Welcome to the Empowerment Zone. We are so excited. I'm so glad that you called in and just want to get a male perspective on some of these things. And we are talking about dating over 50. Yes. And so there, let me tell you, I have been in the hot seat. And for all of you who are listening, I have asked my special guest to join us today. And his name is Johnny. He's calling us all the way from Tennessee. This is not just a friend, but this is also my godbrother, and I am excited to have him join us on the call today to give some insights, as he has been through some of these things as well. So Manny has had me in the hot seat.
1: So I'm going to ask
2: you. Well, thank you for having me.
0: Absolutely. Absolutely. So Manny's got some questions for you.
2: Oh, sure. Go ahead.
1: Okay. So the question that I want to ask you is, how do you find balance between independence with commitment?
2: The two things that kind of jump out to me, and I'm just, you know, just speaking on my own experience, is transparency and expectation. Mm-hmm. Those are the biggest two. And, you know, at this age, you know, we have kind of been through, you know, kind of been through the show. We've been, you know, we've seen the strings of the puppets and all that kind of stuff. But just being aware of where you are and just how life and relationships, whether it's, you know, you've had a spouse and they passed on, or you've just, you know, you've had, you know, various different relationships, and just how those relationships have left you. Have you done the work? And it's not just males, but it's also females. It's both parties. Have you done the work to get back to a healthy place to where, hey, I feel like I'm able to engage in another relationship? And one of the things that's kind of coming to my mind is it's okay to say no. It's okay to have boundaries so that we don't get into these scenarios or where men are like this or women are like this. No. And sometimes, you know, we don't want to say it, but sometimes we pick wrong. Sometimes it's on us. But it's okay to say no. It's okay to have boundaries. Like, okay, hey, if you're meeting a young lady or you're meeting a young man and, you know, you have a set of things and you see a certain relationship or things going contrary to what, you know, you would want them to be, or something that may trigger you into something that you've gone before. And, you know, that's kind of like a subset. You still have to, you got to deal with those triggers. Mm-hmm. But if it's not to your liking, be it male or female, you have the right to say no and stand on that and say, hey, maybe I need a little bit more capacity in this area. Mm-hmm. Maybe I need to work on these things. Maybe I'm the one that's not ready. And we got to be true to ourselves.
0: Right.
2: And I mean, you guys, you know me, I was once married. My first wife passed on. And getting back out into the dating world, oof.
0: Right. And you were married for 20 years.
2: I was married for 20 years.
0: Right.
2: And, you know, I stepped out there. You know, I thought something was for me, and it turned out not to be for me. And then I had to, you know, actually reset.
0: Right.
2: And that's a painful process sometimes. But, you know, the sooner, or, you know, like I said about being aware, the quicker you can, you know, identify those things.
0: Mm-hmm.
2: Those are actually strength factors. That doesn't mean that you're a weak person. Doesn't mean that you're less, but it shows that you're strong, because it does take a lot of courage to, you know, look in the mirror and be honest with yourself and deal with yourself.
0: I love that. I'm going to interrupt you for a moment because
2: sure.
0: I do want you to tell everyone your age.
2: Just turned 60 in February.
0: 60 wow. in February, which is totally awesome. Now, I need you to stay with us. We are going to jump into a break. But guys, listen, we are having a great discussion today, and I am so excited about the discussion. Please stay right here and come back. Manny and I will be here with our guest, John, all the way from Tennessee today. We'll be right back with you. This is The Empowerment Zone.
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0: Hey, hey, hey, everybody.
1: We're back.
0: We are back. This is Diane Ann.
1: Manny.
0: And our guest, John.
1: Yes.
0: John, you're still with us. Thank you for being here.
1: Okay, so my next question for you is, how should someone handle family opinions about a new partner?
2: That's actually a good question because, I mean, I'm a family-oriented guy. And, you know, whether we think so or not, you know, if you are, you know, if you're dating and you're serious, it just, I guess it just depends on the level of where that relationship is. If you are, if you're moving towards something serious and this person is going to be someone, you know, that's around your family. I mean, those kind of things, I guess you have to kind of vet. I mean, because, you know, families are different. Like I said, I'm a very family-oriented person. And, you know, those dynamics are, you know, they can be tricky, but you have to own your own life.
1: Yes.
2: Bottom line, you have to own your own life. Right. You know, whoever you choose, that's your choice. Mm-hmm. That's your choice. Mm-hmm. And, you know, people might say, well, you know, oh, that's family, you know. You know, we're supposed to be together. No, this is the person that you are choosing to spend time with, share your life with. Your family don't have to like them. Mm. But as long as you like them and they are a fit for you, then that's something that the family will have to get used to.
0: Wow. That's good. That's really good.
1: That's great.
0: Oh my goodness. Wow.
2: I can share something with you guys. Like when my first wife, Pat, you know, she passed away, you know, I kind of felt pressure to either, you know, not date or, you know, does this person measure up? And that's the funny thing. Nobody's going to be able to really, you know, measure up after a situation like that.
0: Right.
2: You have to determine what that is for you.
1: Mm. Right.
0: That's so good.
2: You have to determine what that is for you because ultimately, at the end of the day, you're going to be the one to spend more time with that person, not your family member.
0: Right, right. And the pressure of that, I would imagine, could be heavy, right? And it's the same with people who not only who have suffered loss, but also people who have been divorced, like the family liked that person. And they really,
2: absolutely,
0: they loved that
2: absolutely
0: person. And now there's this,
2: yeah,
0: person. And so it really, that comes into play too. This is good. This,
2: yeah,
0: is really good.
2: That. Went through that. It wasn't easy, but, you know, ultimately, you know, I am the time, I'm the one that spent the time with that person.
0: Mm-hmm.
2: But, you know, I have, you know, and I also have to, I need time to heal.
0: Right.
1: Right.
0: Right.
2: But after healing, you know, hey, you may pick somebody that's different, and that's fine.
0: Mm-hmm. Mm-hmm. Do you feel like a person, I want to jump in here with a question for you, John. Do you feel like there is a significant amount of time that should be set aside for you to heal before you re-enter dating?
2: I wouldn't say necessarily a time limit because we all, I mean, I don't know, you know, how, you know, your listening audience, but, you know, healing is a journey.
0: Right.
2: There's no start date and end date. It's,
0: right,
2: you know, when you become aware that, hey, you're making improvements in these areas,
0: right,
2: you're making, you know, your deficits are getting a little bit stronger than what they used to be.
0: Mm-hmm.
2: Your conflict resolution is getting stronger.
0: Mm-hmm.
2: And like I said, simply saying no is a complete sentence. I think it's a very anointed word because it's like, hey, it's saying that, hey, I won't tolerate this. I won't put up with that. And, you know, I think we both male and female, we need to extend each other a little bit of grace because life is not easy.
0: No.
2: Relationships are not easy. They can be very difficult. And they can leave you with scars that if you're not careful, you know, they can backdoor into current relationships.
0: Mm-hmm. Mm-hmm.
2: But I think the biggest thing is, you know, people need to, you know, be honest with themselves, need to be transparent with themselves and be like, hey, maybe I'm not as strong in this area. Maybe,
0: right,
2: I need to work on some things in this area that if I get the opportunity to have someone in my life again, I won't, at least I can be accountable for my actions and I won't make the same mistakes. I could be more open. I could be a little bit more transparent.
0: That's good.
1: That's awesome. So my next question for you is this. What is your best advice for someone nervous to date again?
2: That's tough.
0: I would say pray first. That would be my answer. Prayer, pray first.
2: Prayer is good, mm-hmm. but again, in prayer, a lot of those things, you know, they kind of work in tandem with one another. You know, what are you nervous about? What is fear protecting? Mm-hmm. That's a huge one.
0: That's good.
2: What is fear protecting? Mm-hmm. Because, you know, we can put on a front and won't let someone in because of past hurts or, you know, old relationship or old scars. It could be trauma on both sides. Mm-hmm. But that's where that person, individual person, has to be, you know, really aware of themselves. You know, get out of the norms of what people say dating is, what it shouldn't be, what a man should be, what a woman should be, based on your experience. Those things can vary.
0: Right. And that could be.
2: There are times I felt like I was a great husband. There are times mm-hmm. I felt like I could have done better. The same as, you know, same with being a father. But you have to, you know, you got to do the work. Right. And doing the work with that, you know, prayer and counseling. You know, black folks don't like to do counseling, but you got to do the work,
0: right?
2: Because if you don't,
1: yes, it is. That's the
2: truth. You know, it's like credit. It's like bad credit. It's gonna follow you everywhere you go.
0: That's true. Now that is so true. That's so true.

0: I'd rather go to the museum.
1: No, coffee or dinner.
0: Oh, coffee or dinner?
1: Yeah,
0: oh,
1: so, he's doing like
0: I have
1: a...
0: to choose between the two?
1: Yeah.
2: Yes.
0: Ah. Coffee.
1: Okay.
2: See, I'm
0: no
2: a little...
0: No pressure.
2: I'm crazy. I'm a little bit different. I would rather do dinner because, you know, coffee sometimes can make you go to the bathroom.
1: So, what is happening right now?
2: You know.
1: And that's spoken as a 20-something-year-old. Now, you would think, oh, my goodness, I'm going to leave that one right there.
2: You know, this has been a really, really nice segment.
1: It has.
2: Yes, yes, yes.
1: So what's your next question for us? Which one?
2: The next question would be phone call or text message?
1: I say phone call.
0: I say phone call because you can't convey feelings or emotions through text.
1: Yep.
2: I'm a texter.
1: All right. Dating app or meet naturally? Which one?
0: That one's a little tricky. I mean, unfortunately, things are not, you know, like they kind of used to be a little bit safer back in the day, but I would say in person, but, you know, like, I guess like in a neutral spot.
1: Okay. So we actually have to wrap right here.
2: Yes.
1: This was so much fun.
0: Okay.
1: And
2: this was awesome.
1: I'm so glad that you could join us today. This was amazing.
0: Thank you for having me.
1: Yes, this was so amazing. Yes. Guys, listen, we're going to be back next week with more of the summer series right here on the Empowerment Zone. This has been so much fun. This has been Diane Ann
2: Manny
1: and our guest, John. And we will be right back here next week. Don't forget to tune in 3:00. You don't want to miss it. As you can see, we always come with some really exciting conversations. Make it a wonderful week. And remember, you get to choose joy. Have a great one.

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7: Well, hello, everyone. I hope you had a wonderful 4th of July, especially with the Supreme Court decision that we are citizens of the United States. Yay! Happy Monday. Welcome to Tell Me More with Carol Holloway. 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You can watch the podcast later today. And we have a action-packed great show in the second half of our show. We're going to be talking about oncology, cancer, and lung cancer, some things that are very important to me and near and dear to my heart. You definitely want to listen to technology and what's going on there. And in the first half of our show, we have a great author joining us, Andy Gutman, who wrote Business Raccoon, a children's book, is here to join us. I am so happy. I'm going to jump right into the show because we have so much to cover. Welcome to the show, Andy. Thank you for so much for joining us here on Tell Me More after the 4th of July weekend. I hope you had a good one. And I told our listeners a little bit about you before you jumped on board with your new book, The Business. It's not even the, it's called Business Raccoon. Who is Business Raccoon?
8: Yeah, so thank you for having me on. First of all, it's wonderful to be here. My book, Business Raccoon, is really about just a lovable little raccoon that it has self-confidence and self-worth, and everyone loves him. He can do anything he puts his mind to. And so he's a little bit about business and a little bit about fun, and he's a good teaching lesson for everyone out there.
7: So let's talk about that a little bit. First of all, you started a book before you did this one, and you felt it was a little bit too heavy for kids?
8: I did. In the last couple of years, I've been undergoing some health issues that, I've had renal kidney failure. I'm doing great, but I just have, one little body part I need to borrow from someone, and then I'll be perfectly fine. Good. But when I was going through this, hospitalized for a couple of days, I felt this sudden weight of the world. And then all of a sudden I felt like, I should have gratitude for everything I've had in life. And I wrote this book called Grateful to help everyone understand how wonderful life really is and how we all should be grateful for the good things that we have. And by the time I got done with it, I was just a day away from publishing it. I said, that's pretty heavy for kids. I need to rethink that. My own battles kind of got in the way of what my whole goal was, which was to make life somewhat enjoyable and happy for kids and positive. And even though the message of grateful is positive, the idea of you know, it could be your last day on earth. It was a little heavy. So I shelved that. One day, maybe that'll come out for adults. Because I
7: just
8: do think,
7: say that. That sounds like it's a book that would be very timely right now in the USA.
8: Absolutely. We could use a little gratitude. But
7: yes, we could.
8: I turned back to this book. It was really, it started as a song I wrote for my daughter many years ago. And I actually used to just sing it to her when she was a baby. And we had a raccoon that would always be out in our front yard. And so I'd look for things to sing or books to read and try to get her to go to bed and, you know, just spend a few extra minutes with her. And the business raccoon was born in her bedroom many, many years ago. And I dusted it off and I really thought it was wonderful for kids. It's lighthearted, but still has lessons.
7: So how is it that you decided to use a raccoon as a businessman for children? Like, how do you simplify your job as a businessman into the children's concept and make it fun for them?
8: Yeah, I think, you know, it doesn't get too heavily into it, but it makes the idea of being a business person interesting. And makes them feel like, oh, I could do, oh, he does taxes, I could do that. And they start thinking through what they want to be when they grow up. Because a lot of times when you ask kids what they want to be, it's a superhero, it's a police person, it's a fireman. It's, you know, things that lots of people go into except for the superhero part. But no one really has ever touched on the idea of, you know, people go into the business world. And this could be something that they now aspire to. And because we really spend very little time teaching our kids about the world and about what they're going to be when they're adults. And most people are in a job that's business oriented. So I just thought it would be wonderful to give them a lighthearted but positive message about going into the business world and start that off on a positive note.
7: Looking good. Who did your illustrations? They're absolutely adorable.
8: Yeah, I've got a gentleman from halfway across the world. When I first started out, you know, I'm not an artist and I'm not a singer and I'm not a musician, but I do all these things. I write songs, I write books. And so I was able to get, I interviewed about 50 artists when I did my first book. This is now my 11th book.
7: Wow.
8: And this gentleman, you know, I didn't want to be like a lot of other kids' books, which, you know, they're very soft. And I wanted these colors to be bold and rich and the characters to pop off the page. And that's what Business Raccoon does. And so this artist, I've worked with him now in all 11 books. He's amazing. He doesn't let me give him credit on the thing. He likes to keep his privacy, but wonderful gentleman halfway around the world for me.
7: Well, wait a minute, Andy. They sent me a cheat sheet. They didn't tell me that you wrote 50 books.
8: No, 11 books, 11 books.
7: 11 books. Okay, 11 books. So are they all children's books?
8: They're all children's books.
7: Why didn't they tell me this?
8: They're all children's books, yeah.
7: Do they deal with similar things? Do they deal with, like this book, your book fits into themes, like your other books have things like love, trust, kindness, and imagination. Like, I should see all of those books right now.
8: Yeah. No, I'm going to send you copies.
7: Yeah. I mean, these are great for kids. Like, I love when they send me cheat sheets and I read the books and I do my follow-up. But I did not know that you had 11 books. So this is really important. So what made you decide? I mean, getting all those wonderful things, you know, kindness, trust, imagination, generosity. Those are all things all of our kids and adults need in their lives, especially right now when everything seems so toxic and volatile out in the world. So what made you zero in on those things?
8: You know, I think I wanted to make sure we were sending messages to the children of today that, there are good things in the world. Kindness is important. Generosity is important. A love of yourself is important. And I don't think they hear those messages enough these days. So to me, part of that was I always did this. My daughter's now grown, but these things are a legacy for her. That's why I started. And, you know, I wanted to make sure, though, that kids had the ability to see the good in the world and learn these lessons in a positive way.
7: So, Andy, you mentioned that you have a song that goes with the book. Do you have songs that go with all of your books?
8: Yeah, every book has a song that goes with it. And it's usually how it starts. Everything starts with a song with me. I just feel like words and music go really well together. And so, and I think people remember things when they're, you know, when they can sing along to them. So each of the books has a song in the, and it's usually verbatim to the book.
7: And now it makes sense when I see that you were repeating things. I was like, why is he repeating this in this book? Where you say it's business raccoon, the smartest creature on the sun, earth, and moon. Now I get it. So we're going to play some of that when we do take our commercial break. So this is so much fun. I didn't realize that there were all these other books. Can you tell us, we're going to get back to the business raccoon, but can you tell us some of the other books that you wrote?
8: Well, a couple of my favorites, you know, I wrote a book called Be Kind, which was really, you know, it's a lesson in kindness. It's a lesson my mother taught me when I was younger, and I use that as the method for delivering that. I wrote another one that's really for fathers out there. And, you know, because as a father, I spend a lot of time at work, and I did when my daughter was growing up, because my job is very demanding, my day job. And I wrote her a book called Even. That just let her know, even when I'm not with you all the time, you're still in my heart. I still love you. And so that was one of the ones that I wrote, because I know in parents in general have that issue nowadays. It's not just fathers, but I feel like as a father, that was my message to my daughter.
7: Oh, wow. That sounds like a book that everybody could use for sure. Because I think our listeners need to know that not just the business raccoon, but you have all these wonderful books for kids.
8: Yeah, so they're really, you know, some of the ones I'm most proud of. I worked in conjunction with both an elementary school in Farmington, Michigan, and with a nonprofit called Brilliant Detroit. Another one that's it's now in multiple states, but a nonprofit that provides places families can go in their community to learn skills and work together. They go into blighted communities and buy and rehab houses and find a home that's safe for people to come and hang out and creates a community in their neighborhoods. That's a wonderful place to be. But in doing that, working with the schools and the nonprofits, I wrote three books in total that let the kids be authors. So I worked with them, helped them create what they wanted to create. Most of that was life lessons. One of them is actually called Life Lessons from Brilliant Detroit. And it's about, you know, the things that kids learn as they're growing up and the things that, you know, they feel like are important things for them to understand. And so they became the authors in those books. So each book has 10, 15, 20 children's authors that now can put on their resumes when they go to college. I'm a published author, which is pretty cool.
7: That's amazing. You call yourself a self-described boring businessman by day. You actually work in multi-generational, can't even get the word out, commercial real estate in Farmington Hills, Michigan. So how does that, plus the fact that you're battling your illness right now, how does that interplay with your personal life interplay in the books?
8: Yeah, you know, every bit about me is a part of these books. And when I first started writing them, it really was about it let my creative side come out, because I never really mixed my creative side with my work life before that. And so, you know, in the books itself, it allowed me to be my genuine self and really let go with creativity, not worrying about what people thought about it, what they liked or didn't like. You know, I was doing it for my daughter, for myself, for other kids in the world that could use an uplifting story. But it really helped me with that. And then the thing I realized is that when I started writing and people realized I was an author or my songs started being published, it was very interesting because it helped me connect with my business partners and the people in the community far more, because I was a very private person. And then the health issues, there's not a lot of privacy I have anymore in this world, but I connect more with the people I know. And it allows, because everyone has a dream. Mine was to be a writer, a songwriter, a book writer. And I get to hear other people's dreams now. They love connecting on that. And to me, that's the most special part about what I get to do every day.
7: Now, how old is your daughter, Riley, now?
8: Now she's 22. She's graduated from college.
7: Congrats.
8: And she's living her dreams. She's a graphic designer, which is exciting.
7: Nice. Maybe she can just do one of your books for you.
8: You know, it's funny you say that. We've been talking about doing one together.
7: I love that. So was she your critic all through your book writing as you continue to write books? I mean, she's come on, kids and young adults, we don't hold anything. They don't hold anything back. So tell me about how she would critique your books.
8: Well, she definitely told me what was wrong with every one of them. sometimes before they were published, sometimes after. But she's also one of my biggest supporters. And we actually worked on one of the books. You know, it's called What Can I Be Today? She came with me to do a book fair. And we were sitting around, you know, talking to people. But in between times when people would come up to us, we would talk about, oh, what should we do with our, you know, the next book? And so she helped me come up with all the different things that kids could be in their lives. So we could create a book that would help them look at all the options they had. And it was really cool.
7: So what do you think kids will learn from this particular book, the Business Raccoon?
8: I hope they learn a couple of things. One is, you know, self-love. The fact that, you know, if you believe in yourself, you can accomplish anything you want. And that's what the Business Raccoon does. He does that every day in his life. I think it's about the fact that, you know, being nice to everyone around you, creating friendships, creating relationships, you know, really being that kind person, because that's what Business Raccoon is. And then I think the last part is I hope they gain a love of the idea of the business world. Because it isn't really boring, even though I say that, I mean, I'm a boring businessman. I love what I do during the day. It's so exciting. No 2 days are the same. And I want kids to see that as a starting point. And just as a spoiler, there's more Business Raccoon books on the way that actually teach business lessons.
7: Nice. That was my next question. You're reading my mind because I already know you're planning future books. So you're going to do a little series on Business Raccoon.
8: Absolutely. Yeah, there's more Business Raccoons coming and more books on the way as well. I love writing.
7: Is Business Raccoon going to get a name at any point, or is it up to the kids to decide?
8: I love that. You know, I was really thinking about creating a concept where we had a contest to name Business Raccoon.
7: I love that idea. If you're going to do that, you have to let me know.
8: Absolutely.
7: You definitely have to let me know. I'm going to give you my email. I'm going to type it down here. Shane, you're going to have to take this part out. I'm going to type my email in. So with all the plans that you have, I love the idea of the contest. You definitely have to come back and let us know when you're going to do that. Where can our listeners find your books, Andy?
8: Yeah, the best place to find the books is Amazon.com. They're all out there. You just search under my name, Andy Gutman, or by the business, you know, by the title Business Raccoon. And they're also in a lot of local bookstores. I'm really a big fan of the local shops. I do try to get them out to the local shops so people can sit down and read like I did when I was a kid. Just go there and absorb the books.
7: So important. Are you reaching out to any of the local elementary schools in your area? Do they have the books?
8: Yeah, so I'm always happy to donate books to elementary schools and libraries. I love when we talk to them. So, you know, there's several schools locally that have them. But for me, anytime a school calls on me or anytime a group calls on me and says, hey, can you donate books to kids? That's what I'm really in it for. And I love changing the lives of our future. And that's what the kids are. They're our future.
7: Have you ever gone into any of the schools and read the book yourself?
8: I have, yeah, many times. I don't do it as much right now while I'm still, you know, getting through my health issues. Yeah, but I love doing that. And, you know, when I was the one I've gone back to more than any is this one in Farmington where I've written books with their fifth grade classes on two occasions. And then I read books to them and I really love doing that. It's fun seeing them light up with the creativity that comes from that.
7: Andy Gutman, thank you so much for joining us this afternoon. We have to take a commercial break and bring on the second half of our show. As we go to break, we're going to listen to a little bit of Andy's song. And if you want any more information, of course, you can listen to this podcast again. Thank you so much for joining us.
8: Thank you very much for having me. This was wonderful.
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0: Hi, listeners. You're listening to Tell Me More with Carol Holloway, and we have a very important two segments during our medical minutes. The first one is with oncology care landscape evolving so quickly with new treatments, technologies, and approaches emerging every year. We need to know how these advancements are improving patient outcomes. Joining us now, we have two great people with us. Donna Catamaro, she is the Associate Director of Myeloma Research at Mount Sinai Health Systems, and Rebecca Becky Moran, she is a physician's assistant from Piedmont Cancer Institute in Newland. So we're really happy to have them on board. I want to get started on this interview right away. So Donna and Rebecca, I was just telling our listeners so much about how oncology care is rapidly changing. So can you walk us through your roles as advanced practice providers and what supporting patients look like day to day?
1: So first, I want to thank you for having us today. We both have worked closely with Johnson & Johnson to be able to discuss the evolving cancer care landscape and the role that advanced practice providers provide. So my role, I'm a nurse practitioner. I hold an advanced nursing degree, so I'm able to treat and manage patients. I help support patients. I manage side effects, and I coordinate care for my patients. And as the treatment landscape becomes more complex, we have targeted therapies, we have cellular therapies. You know, I help guide my patients through their treatment journey. And we know that that care teams that incorporate advanced practice providers, we have better patient outcomes.
2: And I'm a physician assistant, so I primarily work in the hospital setting. I get to support our patients throughout their many phases of their cancer journey. I see some of them at diagnosis and get to sit with them, discuss what's going on, what the next steps might look like, and provide them with some emotional support. Sometimes I see patients when they have side effects or complications from their cancer itself, and I kind of get to sit with them, tell them what this means about their treatment plan, what we're going to do moving forward. And sometimes I just get to check in on our patients, regardless of what they're admitted for, spend some time with them, because we build such a strong relationship that if I can provide them any comfort or confidence, I think that's a great thing. And I just want to be there for them.
0: So ladies, I have firsthand experience. I have an oncology doctor who I check in with every year. So help us understand the options that patients have and how you both help them. I guess this is for you, Donna, help them make informed decisions amid this rapid innovation of oncology.
1: Yeah, so I am a very, very specialized nurse practitioner. So I specialize in a blood cancer, multiple myeloma. So because I'm so specialized, I need to stay informed so I can bridge that, be the bridge for my patients between that rapidly evolving clinical data and what it means for my patients. So I'm part of this multidisciplinary team, and I actually do help shape patient treatment decisions. So as a nurse practitioner, I play a key role in helping patients understand their treatment options, and I make them feel comfortable about their decisions. And we know that many patients feel more comfortable speaking to one of us, a nurse practitioner or physician assistant, compared to other members of that healthcare team.
0: Donna, why do you think that? Because I personally sometimes feel like I want to talk to the physician rather than a nurse practitioner. So what is it that makes it different? Do you delve a little deeper? Help me out.
1: So I think we're afforded more time with patients. So a physician, you know, they might have a 15-minute block where they have to see 30-plus patients every 15 minutes. Whereas my schedule might be a little more flexible. I can spend the time with the patient, talk about their treatment strategies, talk about the side effects, coordinate the care. These treatments that are emerging, they're very complex. So, and oftentimes, especially with like cellular therapies, it's really having multiple touch points with the patient. So I will see a patient maybe weekly, whereas a physician might see a patient monthly. So I have more touch points with that patient.
0: Thank you for explaining that. Rebecca, what are some of the biggest gaps in support for patients and care partners today?
2: I think education, just like Donna was saying, we get to spend a lot more time with patients typically. We have a lot more touch points. Cancer is a hard topic to wrap your head around, so I think it's important to educate patients and their families that not all cancer is created or treated the same. I'll have a lot of people that will tell me that they had a family member or a friend that had a really terrible journey with their cancer, so they don't want to do anything. And I like to educate them that cancer care is evolving. There's a lot of options. There's a lot of things that we can do to help them. So I like to encourage them that we need to collect all of the information, talk to them about a treatment plan, what it would look like, how we can help them so they can make an informed decision instead of making a decision based on someone else's journey.
0: Can you, Donna, I guess it would be you, could you explain to us exactly what cellular therapy is? Because we're talking about it, but we're really not explaining it to listeners that might not be familiar.
1: It's almost like science fiction. So we take a patient's cells, we genetically re-engineer them to target the cancer cells. And then we infuse those cells back into the patient. So it's now their immune cells have like a little GPS attached to it. So it knows directly where to target. So we're educating you, the immune system, to go target the cancer cells. And it's like a living drug. So it's, I hate to use the expression one and done, but most times it's a one-time infusion with just boosting the immune system to do the job. So it's very innovative, and these therapies are getting more and more advanced.
0: Definitely. So do we find that people are looking at something like this with the new innovations that are going on and trying to get away from chemotherapy and radiation?
1: So I think conventional chemotherapy, we're really looking at, so innovation is what we're, you know, cancer 20 years ago versus today is different landscape. So we're looking at more targeted therapies. So therapies that are going after the cancer cells and not other cells that are dividing in our body. And again, the cellular therapy. So it's more targeted, but then we have all these novel therapies, and with novel therapies come very unique side effects. And that's where Rebecca and I come in. We manage those side effects, explain the treatment journey for our patients.
0: Okay. And so Rebecca, as someone newer to oncology, what challenges did you face early on, and how are you building confidence in navigating cancer care?
2: Well, to add to Donna's previous question, I just wanted to add that there's still a role for chemotherapy and radiation. Just these innovations, sometimes they can replace it with certain diseases, and it can also just add to treatment and improve outcomes. But in regards to being newer, it's just you're having to keep up, which is great for our patients. It's great for our outcomes. It can be very challenging, but you have to be able to education is very important to me. So I need to keep up so I can do the best outcomes for my patient. And with every patient I see, I build more and more confidence. I learn something new.
0: Okay. Thank you for sharing that, because I think it's now that this is a tough question because still trying to understand you. I'm asking you questions, Rebecca, about, you know, what challenges you faced. How does someone take on somebody who is new in the field when they're feeling maybe they don't have all the information? Like, did you face that? Like, are people saying to you, like, Rebecca, you know, you haven't been doing this very long. How do I know you're the best person for me? And I don't mean that to sound, you know, mean or anything like that. It's just that I am in the process of looking, and I stay away from nurse practitioners because I feel like they don't have all the information. And Donna, you're telling me they do. So help me out here. Help our listeners who shy away from a nurse practitioner.
2: I think finding good mentors, just being willing to learn, is very important for us. That's something that I take super personal, is being able to provide my patients with as much information as they need to. So if I'm going to talk to you about a topic, I'm going to make sure that I'm educated on it. Whether that's me asking questions, reading myself, discussing with the other parts of the care team. We all work together. So I think it's very important that the person is comfortable with what they're talking about. And that's something that I take very personal to myself.
0: Thank you. Thank you for sharing that. So Donna, what role do education and mentorship play in preparing the next generation of oncology? Because here we have Rebecca, and that is definitely part of what you do.
1: Right. And when I was a new nurse, I had some of the best mentors and they helped shape me. You know, I'm the nurse that I am today because of those who helped me early on. So it's my job to pay it forward. So I work closely with my newer APPs, advanced practice providers, such as Rebecca, so that I can help build their clinical judgment. I can help them navigate complex patient cases. And in return, that helps with their confidence. So it grows confidence so that they can provide high quality care. And I'm also involved in cancer research. So I help educate other providers on this emerging data and the practice changes that follow.
3: I went to the Oncology Care Index and I was really, you know, it really helped me put, gave me a comfort level as I'm searching for a new doctor to see that, as I was telling the listeners earlier, nearly three in four providers say the pace of oncology in innovation is overwhelming and more people have more confidence in you guys. I like that. And go ahead, Donna.
1: No, and that's what we're, you know, I hate the term physician extender, but again, we provide more time with patients. So I think that, you know, we can help patients navigate this complex landscape that we call cancer care.
2: And we're not replacing physicians. We're just part of the team to make sure that they have patients have access to care and just making sure that their journey altogether is something that they're able to get the resources that they need and they're able to get the attention that they need.
3: So if a patient is seeing one of you and they have concerns, at what point do you feel that you need to refer them to the physician or do you work on finding an answer first?
1: So we're part of a team, right? So multidisciplinary team and anything that, you know, so we collaborate and things that I'm, you know, I've been doing this for 20 plus years, some things I can do with my eyes closed, but again, we have this evolving landscape, novel therapies, you know, unique side effects. So it does take sometimes a village to, you know, support patients through their journey.
3: Are you ladies seeing, you know, cancer is such a killer for people and reoccurring people, you know, that have cancer and it comes back. Are you seeing statistically that we're getting better at handling it because of these new therapies?
1: Yeah, I mean, many cancers have gone from being terminal to chronic. So I specialize in multiple myeloma, and I've been doing this, you know, a very long time. So when I first started, you know, it was a terminal disease and I had very few treatment options I could offer patients. Now, you know, the innovation in it's like, how do you keep up pace with all this innovation that is happening? We've changed the landscape again from something terminal to chronic. So cancer has this stigma to it, but it might not be any different from managing diabetes, high blood pressure. Yes, you'll be on treatment, potentially lifelong treatment, but we're extending quality of care and time.
3: I appreciate that. Can you tell our listeners a little bit more about the Make It Happen campaign?
2: So the Make It Happen campaign was developed by Johnson & Johnson in partnership with the Advanced Practitioner Society of Hematology and Oncology. It's a great website that you can find at appsmakeithappen.com or appsmakeithappen.com. 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There's also a lot of PDFs for various disease processes that break down kind of what the disease is, what our labs are looking for, staging, treatment options, into these easy digestible pieces. 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
3: So extra help for you and for us as well. So where should our APPs or our listeners go for additional information or support or find out some of these statistics?
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3: Thank you. That makes it so easy. And I can't help thank you enough for sharing this and maybe putting, like me, a lot of our listeners at ease that they don't always have to talk to the doctor 24/7. And that's what I really appreciate about you both being here. Donna Catamaro and Becky Moran, thank you both for being with us this afternoon.
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0: For our second interview, we will be talking to Michelle Futrell, Director of Lung Cancer Screening Programs and Initiatives at Longevity Foundation. I can't wait to find out what that is. Cancer screening is so important, and why 75% of eligible lung cancer patients are missing. Critical early detection is very important, and I can't wait to hear what Michelle has to say about it. Let's bring her on board. Hi, Michelle. Welcome to Tell Me More.
1: Hi, Carol. Nice to meet you. Thanks for having me.
0: Absolutely. Always good to have our health segment talk about something that is this important. How prevalent is lung cancer, specifically the non-small cell lung cancer, in the United States?
1: Yeah, lung cancer is the third most diagnosed cancer in the United States in men and women combined. And according to the American Cancer Society, 229,000 people in the U.S. will be diagnosed with non-small cell lung cancer in 2026.
0: So why is early detection so important, and what are some of the screening guidelines used for testing?
1: So early detection is so important because, just like other cancers, if lung cancer is found early, it's more treatable and sometimes curable, which honestly is a message we don't hear enough about lung cancer. And the screening guidelines currently, the United States Preventive Services Task Force recommends an annual lung cancer screening with a low-dose CAT scan based on the current guidelines, which are individuals who are ages 50 to 80 with a 20-pack year history, who have quit smoking within the last 15 years or are currently smoking.
0: Okay. So, Michelle, help us understand what some of the symptoms are. I lost my brother-in-law to lung cancer, and he went very, very quickly. He complained of back pain. So could you help listeners? Because, you know, he's one of those people that would never go to the hospital. Ah, it's just a back pain. I pulled a muscle. Help listeners understand some of the symptoms or problems that they might possibly have.
1: And I am sorry to hear that. And, you know, frequently, that's a lot of times people will complain of a back pain or a chronic cough. Sometimes, you know, people say, well, I went for chronic allergies, things like that. And a lot of times the symptoms don't show up until it's, you know, further advanced, which is why screening is so important, and just to spread the message about screening, because there's so many people that don't even know that there's a screening for lung cancer, and also that don't know they're eligible.
0: Well, and that's why you're here, to help them understand that. I did not know that people that were previous smokers that may have stopped should still have a lung screening. Is it something that a lot of people in the upper end of that, you know, 62 and older, are on Medicare or some type of insurance like that? Is it covered under that?
1: Yes, if they meet the eligibility criteria, Medicare does cover the test. It's actually, and it's mandated to be covered, you know, because it's given a grade B by the United States Preventative Services Task Force. So it is just like other cancer screenings. If they meet eligibility, you know, covered at 100%.
0: And that eligibility is if you are a current smoker or if you smoked within the past 15 years.
1: Correct.
0: Okay. Is lung cancer something, Michelle, that doesn't have any symptoms?
1: So early stage lung cancer typically doesn't, because you don't have as many nerve endings in your lungs. So a lot of times you don't have symptoms, which is why we're really, you know, pushing the message of early detection and lung cancer screening, because we see some of the poor outcomes because of the late stage diagnosis.
0: And once it's late stage, there's very little that can be done, correct?
1: Well, the treatment options are not, there's not as many treatment options when it's diagnosed at more advanced age or stage, sorry.
0: So, Michelle, what is biomarker testing, and how can it be used to guide treatment plans following a diagnosis?
1: Yeah, so biomarker, you know, we talked about, of course, the importance of early detection is because it gets people into early treatment, which is what leads to better outcomes. But, you know, we also want to make sure people get into the right treatment. So comprehensive biomarker testing at the time of diagnosis is critical, because it allows the healthcare providers to consider a more tailored approach to care for those diagnosed with lung cancer. Pursuing that biomarker testing and exploring opportunities for targeted therapy, you know, can be worth the wait versus, you know, a non-tailored treatment immediately after diagnosis.
0: Okay, so besides smoking, what other risk factors associated with the disease can you talk to your doctor about? What else can we see? What will we know?
1: Yeah, there are other risk factors. Radon exposure, secondhand smoke, asbestos, air pollution, occupational hazards, family history, among others. And so it's definitely, you know, important to talk to your healthcare provider if you have any exposure or any concerns about these to determine your eligibility or any next steps that they may want to take.
0: So lung cancer, it seems to me, Michelle, that it's not one of those things like breast cancer that you could carry the gene for it. This is entirely based on how you live and environmental, it sounds like.
1: Well, I think there is ongoing research to determine if genetics is a factor.
0: Okay. Quick question for you, because I don't know the answer to this, and maybe some of our listeners don't know it either. Can you have a lung transplant?
1: Yes. I mean, there are people that do get lung transplants. Now, the reasons why and, you know, as far as criteria for lung transplants, but yes, I mean, there are people that do get lung transplants.
0: And I know it sounds like a really stupid question, but do they survive for a longer period? I mean, do they survive for a long period of time? Can they go on and live a continued productive life, or is a lung transplant limited?
1: That I would encourage someone, honestly, to talk to their doctor about if they had questions about that.
0: Thank you.
1: Yes.
0: Mm-hmm. Yeah, I know it was a question that you probably didn't have an answer to, but I was just curious because I wasn't sure that you could even do that. So what is longevity? Am I saying that right? Vitality?
1: Oh, yes.
0: How do you say it?
1: It's longevity. So, yes.
0: Longevity. Okay. Yes.
1: So, yeah, we are a national lung cancer advocacy organization. And we're dedicated to improving outcomes for people affected by lung cancer. At the foundation, you know, we work tirelessly to advance research into early detection and more effective treatments, and to ensure that patients have access to those advances. Our mission really is to improve survival and quality of life for people living with lung cancer and for their loved ones, while promoting health equity by addressing disparities throughout the care continuum.
0: Okay. Michelle, you mentioned something very important. You talked about pollution, and it seems that we have more pollution now because of government regulations being dropped. Do they track areas across the country where pollution might be higher to check people in those areas? Like, we know coal miners were particularly prone to lung cancer, and they followed them. Do they follow high pollution areas?
1: You know, I do know that there, again, is like ongoing research in terms of looking at air pollution in lung cancer rates and incidence. And of course, currently right now, the guidelines don't include air pollution, and like the screening guidelines don't include that as far as eligibility.
0: Wow. This is, I'm glad that you're here to bring awareness because of the fact that you can have lung cancer and not know that you have it. And like you said, between the ages of 50 and 80, we can ask our doctors for it. It's not just something we can go and schedule a test. We have to get approval through our primary care doctors first.
1: Yes, you would need to talk to your primary care provider and get an order for the test.
0: Okay. Is there anything else that our listeners should know, anything that they should be tracking as far as being able to diagnose this on their own? Because, you know, some people don't have the insurance that they need.
1: Yes, and I know that there are some programs, you know, it's always, like I said, it's always important to you know, have the conversation with your provider. There are different programs across the country that at times will offer scans, even if someone doesn't have insurance. So it's always important to have that conversation with your provider. Mm-hmm. you know, to see if there's an opportunity or an option for someone who, you know, is underinsured or uninsured.
0: Okay, thank you. Your longevity website is really amazing. It really breaks everything down from signs and symptoms to the different types of lung cancer to patient information and understanding it. So I really appreciate that you've been here to help us. Now, I also, which really surprised me, there's so many different types of lung cancer besides the non-small cell that we talked about. There's other types of breast cancer. Are some of them more rare than others?
1: So, and that's where the biomarker.
0: I'm sorry, I said breast cancer. I meant lung cancer.
1: I know. That's okay. That's where the biomarker testing comes in, because that's when you see sort of those different variations with targeted therapies, you know, which there is information on our website about those as well. Different individuals who have different biomarkers. And we actually have a website dedicated to biomarker testing, which is noonemissed.org, where you can also get more information about those biomarkers.
0: And could you say that again?
1: Noonemissed.org.
0: Could you spell that for me? I'm not sure I understand.
1: Yes, it's N-O-O-N-E-M, as in Mary, I-S-S-E-D.org.
0: Thank you. Missed, as in no one missed. I like that.
1: Yes,
0: okay,
1: yes,
0: thank you.
1: Yes.
0: I just wanted to make sure. And,
1: no,
0: and listeners, if you've just picked up on this or missed any part of this interview, you can go back and listen to the podcast. It'll be up later today. Michelle, where can our listeners go for more information besides No One Missed?
1: So longevity.org, our website, you know, they can visit for more information.
0: Great. 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Michelle, thank you for joining us this afternoon and sharing this very important information.
1: Thank you.
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0: Good afternoon, everyone. Good afternoon. Welcome to Conversation Unplugged on WWDB 860 AM in the city of brotherly love and sisterly affection. My name is Reverend Dr. Wayne M. Weathers, the host of Conversation Unplugged. Right now, I'm flying solo, waiting for my two co-hosts, Pastor Robert Johnson, as well as Reverend Dr. Larry Waltower, who will be joining us soon. I don't know how soon is soon, but soon. Amen. Amen. We were not on the air last week. I was in Jacksonville, Florida with the Cooperative Baptist Fellowship. I was a part of a panel discussion that Thursday that dealt with the whole crisis of immigration and the church's response, pastor's role. For those who don't know, I was arrested with a group of 50 with Faith in Action back in March. You know, we were protesting against the ICE funding and ICE invading cities and the mistreatment of those trying to come in to the country. So at the forefront of social justice. So that's why I wasn't on the air last week. I wasn't crying the blues because the Knicks won and I was pouting and everything like that. Being a Philadelphia fan, you know, we'll get it hopefully before Jesus get back. But that's a whole nother story. Andrew Gowdy and Tristan Smith, God bless both of you. Thank you for joining us on Conversation Unplugged. When we get some information about you, Stacy, the president of the Pennsylvania NAACP, was going to join us today, but she had another appointment, but really wanted this subject to be discussed today when she sent the invite for the event that y'all having on DC, you know, happening in DC with collaboration with other organizations. So I wanted to definitely get this out. Before we go any further, I just want to say to my listeners on Facebook podcast, I know we're dealing with a challenge in the clergy community that was, you know, announced on the news about, you know, two pastors being arrested and the child exploitation situation and everything like that. We are not trying to avoid the subject. We already had a subject, you know, we already had a subject selected. We will talk about this at another point, at another time, and we're going to walk on it in a gingerly way. Not that we're trying to avoid it. It is a deep situation, but we also want to walk on it. So we're not trying to condemn anyone. We want to basically have fruitful conversation as we're able to move forward. So Andrew Gowdy, tell us a little bit about yourself. Tristan Smith, tell us a little bit about yourself, then we're going to get started.
1: All right. Thank you for having me. As you mentioned, our president is Stacy Taylor. She's the president of the Pennsylvania State Conference NAACP. I am currently serving as the vice president. Anytime that she's not available, then I am here to fill in for her. I wanted to give you some more information about our trip to Washington, D.C. I don't have a whole lot of information. I think Tristan is serving as our bus captain. He probably has a little bit more information. As you're aware, the bus trip is this coming Saturday. We are supposed to be down in Washington, D.C. at 11 o'clock. There's going to be a rally down there followed by a march. And I'm actually located in the Pittsburgh area.
0: Sure.
1: So we're going to have to leave a little bit earlier. I've been told that our bus is going to be leaving at 5 a.m. So we're going to be up bright and early. And once we get down to D.C., then we'll take our cues there. I'm relying on Tristan, since he's the bus captain, to let me know more details about where the bus is leaving and all that type of stuff. So I'll just allow Tristan to update us on other details.
2: Thanks, Dr. Gowdy. I want to say hi to you and also greetings to you, Dr. Weathers. President Stacy Taylor, the NAACP PA State Conference, asking to be here. I'm serving as the bus captain for the next 250 march and rally in D.C. We're going to be leaving, as Dr. Gowdy said, at 5 a.m. on Saturday, June 27th. And we'll be leaving from Salim's Market in the Hill District here in Pittsburgh. That's going to be located at 1850 Center Avenue, Pittsburgh, PA 15219. This march and rally is actually a coalition of over 80 organizations that are going to come together to discuss things like economic justice, social justice, and things like that. We'll have some speakers, NAACP's own national conference, national president, Dr. Derek Johnson, And our chief, Dominic Whitehead, will be speaking. We'll arrive in D.C. at about 11 a.m. We have buses actually not just coming from Pittsburgh, but coming from the Philadelphia area. We are one of four states in the national conference that'll be in attendance, along with states like Virginia, New York, and of course, organizations from all over the country. And we're super excited to be attending, and we can't wait to see what D.C. has in store for us.
0: And we have our state, you know, state president of the Pennsylvania State NAACP, Stacy Taylor. Hey, how's it going, Stacy? I see you're in your car. If you can just do me a favor, and I'm going to ask a whole lot of questions. If you could just tell us, the radio audiences, those on Facebook Live and everything, how did this initiative come about? And then also want to talk about the importance of it, why folks should get involved. I'm just letting you know how this whole conversation is going to unplug and evolve. So just share with the radio audience, how did all of this come about?
3: Thank you so very much for having us on the call. We received a call from our national office wanting to mobilize, strategize, and organize the efforts of our association to be a part of this historic conversation that's going to take place on Saturday. Mm-hmm. So therefore, we received the call, and they said, we want Pennsylvania to be a part of this, and what can we do in Pennsylvania? And I said, well, give me a couple of hours, a couple of days, and I'll see what I can do. Reached out to Mr. Tristan Smith along with Mr. Michael Kennedy and asked if they would serve as the bus captains, expressed to them the urgency and the need for our participation, wanting to get as many folks as we could from the state of Pennsylvania to be a part of, like I said, this historical moment that we have before us.
0: Wow. The focus when you why the president, and I'm asking this question, not questioning it and everything. I just want to ask a simple question just to educate and inform our listeners. Why is this so important in the precedence of this march coming about? Can you just share the importance of it and why the national president wanted, you know, this collaborative event to expand in various social locations and things like that? I mean, some people say, duh, but anyway, it's just ask, not to question credibility, just to educate and inform.
3: No. So to answer your question, thank you for that. As we know, Pennsylvania is known as the Keystone State. Mm-hmm. We're the glue that ties everything together. We know whenever there's an election, be it local, be it state or federal, Pennsylvania is key. It's critical that we play a part in this. We have a say-so to lend our voices to how we want to shape and mold the next 250 years. We know it's historical for the presence of the NAACP. We're 117 years old this year to be involved in the affairs of the U.S. We play a pivotal role in a number of different ways, that being that we are the political arm to get involved to address issues. As Mr. Smith had spoke about earlier, we're going to talk about education. As we know, NAACP was the lead in the Brown versus Board of Education. Mm-hmm. We're going to talk about gun violence. We know that there is a need to have good gun safety laws that are in place. We know that as far as the NAACP is concerned, we played a part in the civil rights movement. We were lockstep in line with everyone else, making sure that our voices got heard, making sure that we had a seat at the table. We created our own tables when necessary to make sure that our voices were out there and they were a part of the decision making as it occurs within this country. Far too often, we know that a lot when decisions are made, we're not included, we are excluded, but therefore we have this organization that stands up and lets individuals know that we are still here. We're relevant, 117 years old. We know how to do this. The only thing that we need to do at this point is, and that is that we've always continued to do, is make sure that we have our partners and allies with us, making sure that we are in agreement with one another, one sound, one voice, one band, so to speak. So therefore, that as we move forward with getting legislators in place, those folks that we elect to do the jobs to represent us, that we're getting those individuals who will speak to what is necessary and needed for our communities. Most importantly, Black and Brown communities, because, again, we are the targets of everyone's conversation. And therefore, what is necessary for us is not oftentimes at the forefront. So therefore, we have to be present and to make sure that we're there so that they can hear us loud and clear.
0: Well, Stacey, you said something. We are the target of everyone's conversation. If I can just add to that, not to take away, we're everybody's target. Driving while black, speaking while black, breathing while black, eating while black, dressing while black. We're not just the target of everybody's conversation. We're just the target. In the email that you sent us and everything, Ken, I think what I want the audience to hear on Facebook as well as WWDB, and we're going to station break in about 4 minutes. This is a collaborative event. Can you tell us a little bit about Next 250?
3: Yes, this is a collaborative event, that of which for our organization, we are reaching out to those folks who align with our mission, values, and views. And so what we're doing is building a coalition of, you know, partners and friends to make sure that, you know, like I said, when we speak, they speak, we speak in unison. Mm-hmm. So therefore, it's not, you know, one group saying one thing and then, oh, well, we're not sure. No, we want to make sure that what we're saying is that we are in agreement with one another and that we support the efforts that as they're put forth. So therefore, it is necessary for us to identify those partners, the ACLU, the League of Women Voters, the Divine Nine, as we know, drawing a blank off the top of my head. I'm sorry. I shouldn't have named organizations, but
0: no, that's okay.
3: For those who are with us, that of which that we're speaking in unison, as I said, and that we want to make sure we have a collective effort. And that as we move for the next 250, hopefully we won't live rent free. President Obama just recently said, individuals won't have a suite in their heads when they're wanting to talk about us and not include us in things that they recognize within our community. We have what, $2.1 trillion spending power. So when we come together, we can make a loud noise, as in the case with the most recent efforts, you know, to boycott, you know, certain retail organizations out there, that of which we have the power that is necessary to enforce and make change within this country. We just need to come together collectively to do that, so that going forward in 250, we don't find ourselves sitting here in this seat where we're looking back at having laws and rules in place that have been rolled back 150, 155 years. We won't have that going forward. So that's the purpose of this event and the purpose of our being a part of this, to make sure that the next 250, we're not looking back again. We're continuing to move forward for our children and grandchildren.
0: So the only reason why I'm smiling, my brother in Christ, Pastor Robert Johnson, joined us, and you said Divine Nine, and we have this battle because he's an Alpha and I'm a Sigma, and I'm just going to say there ain't no Divine Nine. This is a Divine One, Phi Beta Sigma. Anyway, hey, Pastor Johnson, what's going on, bro?
4: How are you? I'm so glad that you recognize that there's a Divine One 1906. And so that I'm just glad that you recognize that right now and give credit where credit's due.
0: Man, go back on mute. Go back on mute. Nobody want to talk to you right now. No, it's good. It's good. We're talking about a very important event that's taking place this coming Saturday. I want to pick back up. But what we're going to do is we're going to go into our 30-second station break 1 minute early. We're going to go into our 30-second station break on Conversation Unplugged on WWDB 860 AM in the City of Brotherly Love and Sisterly Affection. And then we're going to talk about the current climate that's happening today and why this particular event in D.C. is so important. Amen. So let's go on our 30-second station break on Conversation Unplugged on WWDB 860 AM in the City of Brotherly Love and Sisterly Affection. Let's go on our 30-second station break. Hi, this is Reverend Dr. Wayne M. Weathers. 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BFG means Bound for Greatness. As a life coach, what I do is I coach people to the goals and objectives that they would like to obtain. 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We're back on Conversation Unplugged on WWDB 860 AM in the City of Brotherly Love and Sisterly Affection. For those who are watching us on Facebook Live, I always have to do a disclaimer every Thursday. If you see me looking down, I'm not looking down because I'm not interested. I'm actually pumping out this radio show on various Facebook platforms. So we want to get this message out. Conversation Unplugged, real talk, real change, real issues. That's the whole purpose of Conversation Unplugged. We're blessed to have members from the Pennsylvania State NAACP on with us, President Stacy Taylor, Vice President Andrew Gowdy, Tristan Smith. I'm sorry, I don't have your role in NAACP in front of me, and I'm not trying to disrespect. You know how people are in certain settings. We'll recognize this person, we'll recognize that person. Just forget, we'll just mention him and move forward. No, this isn't that type of dance, so please forgive me. What role do you have with the NAACP, Trish?
2: So I'm actually serving as one of the bus captains for the next 250 march and rally.
0: Okay, bus captain for the next 250. Andrew, Tristan, or Stacy, which anyone want to take this? And then Pastor Johnson, I don't just want you on. You know, I want to make sure I get your input because your input is valuable and everything. With the current, Tristan, Andrew, and Stacy, with the current climate that we're facing from the White House and the current climate that's hitting us as Americans, we have the rollback of many of the civil rights, you know, not the rollback of what Reverend Dr. Martin Luther King and Shuttlesworth and Mega Evers and others sacrificed their life for, their bodies for, John Lewis Sigma. But anyway, you know, who dedicated their lives, you know, for us to be able to advance, you know, where we are today. When we look at the attack on the voting rights, when we look at the attack on democracy, when we look at the blatant discrimination, even here in Philadelphia, we have to fight to get the slave the artwork of the slave exhibits back into the historical sites in Philadelphia, which is crazy. It's not that Jim Crow left. Jim Crow came out the basement and said, Trump gave us a pass, gave us a visa to, you know, to demonstrate our racism. So can you explain just the whole current climate of today, which segues into why this event in D.C. is important? Who'd like to take that?
1: I'll let the president take the lead on this one.
3: Okay. All right. So thank you. I think that after the civil rights movement in 65, we became complacent.
0: Yeah.
3: And not saying that we weren't doing a whole lot, but we weren't doing a whole lot, if I can say that. Mm-hmm. And I think that where we find ourselves at now is that we know, because we were so complacent from 65 up until now, that going forward, we have no choice but to get involved and stay involved. There have been people over the years who've been very instrumental in making sure that, you know, certain things came after 65. However, it wasn't enough. It wasn't enough that we should find ourselves in this place right now today, that those efforts are, like you said, rolled back. I think as a community, we have to come together, realizing that we can agree to disagree. But when we look at what's in the best view for everyone, that's us working together. That's us coming together, having one voice and making that, you know, the loudest possible to address the issues that are of importance to us. That's us making sure that we're educating our community about those who we want to put in place to serve as representatives for us. And that when they do go to Washington, do go to the state capitol, that they're making decisions that are in the best interest of everyone, not a select group, not for individuals, but for everyone. And when we find that they are not, we hold their feet to the fire and then they are not doing what we're asking them to do, mm-hmm. then we know what we need to do. That is to strategize, that is to mobilize, organize, and then find other individuals who will, you know, best represent our values and our views. I think now the work that we have to do is realizing that we need to come together, not just every 4 years, but every election matters. It means that we have to get together and realize, you know, my strengths may be in federal election. Your strengths may be in state. Mr. Smith may be in local. Dr. Gowdy's may be in, you know, city versus county. But we have to realize where we can draw from one another to be able to best utilize those resources to make sure that we are the a good messenger for information to share with the community, that they can believe in what is being said because we're out there doing the work, but also they can trust that what we're saying to them is, you know, what's in their best interest. Now, how they decide to vote after that point is up to them. But what they can say is the NAACP, Dr. Gowdy, Mr. Smith, Stacey Taylor, they provided us with good information. Now it's up for me to be able to make an informed decision when I go into that voting booth.
0: Johnson, man, any questions you want to ask, comments you want to make? I definitely want to get, you know, your input into this.
4: I think that one of the things that we have to realize is that 65 was the shot, but the murder was 68. Mm. After 68, we became a group that was suffering for a new identity because we had put our whole identity into one person, that was Dr. King. Hmm. Now, circumvent to 2026, and we've lost two generations of young voters.
0: Wow.
4: Young voters aren't voting. They're not going to the polling booths. They're not going to be politically engaged. Mm-hmm. And I think that has a lot to do with the fact that no one is asking them, but we're telling them what is impacting the community, but it may not be impacting their communities. Mm-hmm. And so there is this push forward to say, let's come together with one voice and let's come together with one agenda. And I agree wholeheartedly. It comes from the fact that we need to vote in every election and we need to vote in every single municipality, whether it be city, county, whether it be state and federal. But I do believe that the thing is that we need to also have people to have a listening ear to those who feel disenfranchised in our own communities. Mm-hmm. I have a 25-year-old and a 24-year-old. We have told them they have to be Democrats. My son is now saying to me he don't want to be a Democrat. And I can't beat him over the head and say, you must be a Democrat, or you know what he will do? He'll stop voting altogether.
0: Yes.
4: So I have to present to him the informed choice and allow him to understand that maybe you don't have to be a Democrat and maybe you don't have to be a Republican, but maybe be an independent and make your own decisions. But I think that the thing that we have to do now as a community is understand and listen what is best for each particular nook of our community. Mm-hmm. We're not a monolithic community, but we are a community that needs to hear in every nook and cranny of where we are and understand we have to bring alongside of us those allies who are going to help. Because believe it or not, the Black community is not really only the Black community anymore. With gentrification and everything else, we have to find allies and come together to get people who's going to work for the best interests of the community.
0: Yeah, Johnson, what I like about the information that has been, you know, shared with us about this event that's taking place on the 27th, they're focusing on 250. The core pillars of 250 include the following: living wage for all, climate justice for all, reproductive rights and justice for all, voting rights and justice for all, gun safety and peace for all. And so when you look at the end of the core pillars, all, five segments, five bullet points, it ends with all. It's just not a people of color initiative. All means all. So what affects us as people of color affects folks in the rural areas. It affects them in the farm areas. It affects them in the suburban areas. Living wage, it's an issue for all of us, whether you're in Philadelphia, whether you're in Scranton. You know, environmental justice, it has an impact on all of climate justice. I said environmental. It has an impact on all. Voting rights. People fail to realize when you try to restrict African-Americans from voting, then you're going to restrict the Latinx community from voting. You're going to restrict Asian community from voting. It's just a whole diverse thing of folks that you're trying to, trying to stop from gaining and things of that nature. When we look at, you know, the events that's going to take place Saturday, Stacey, Andrew, Tristan, if y'all could walk through, how is that going to look like when the buses arrive? How things going to get organized? Is it everything's going to take place in one location, workshops? How is that taking place?
3: I'll let our bus captain.
5: Okay.
1: Let me see. Maybe I could just mention we're going to arrive at 11 o'clock, but I've been told there's going to be a rally at McPherson Square at 12 o'clock. And this is going to be an important part of our stay down there, because with these recent Supreme Court decisions that are coming out, and I understand there's a number of them coming out just today, we're going back to the second Jim Crow era. I mean, our rights are being taken away at breathtaking speed. And so we need rallies such as the one we're going to have down here, followed by many more. Voting rights are extremely important, as we know. There's a bill right now that the president's trying to get through Congress. And if it does, then that would make it harder for people to vote by mail. There would be all sorts of restrictions on how you can vote. This is some serious stuff that's going on. And unless we can wake up more people, then it might be too late. And I hate to say that, but this is serious.
0: You also, Andrew, if just to add to your comment, you know, there's also another bill. There was a bipartisan housing, affordable housing, if I'm not mistaken, a bipartisan affordable housing initiative bill. And now I had an adjective, a PG adjective for the president, but I'm not going to give it on the air. And I'm not going to advise. Johnson, you praying for your brother. Thank you, man. This individual decides that he's going to hold this bill up because he wants a voter ID piece attached to this affordable housing bill. I am evaluating this president, right, or the occupant of the White House. And the reason why he's rolling back all of the advances that African Americans made in the area of voting is because it is his retribution or his revenge against us for 2020, because African Americans showed up in record numbers to vote him out. And this is his childlike acting out. There's a word I use, but I can't think of it right now. Temper tantrum. That's right. We got an 80-year-old having a temper tantrum in the White House. And so what he's doing is he's taking out with his temper tantrum, he's seeking revenge on everyone. And Johnson, I don't know if you're aware, but Channel 6 here in Philadelphia, they're threatening to be taken off the air. FCC violations because of DEI. Action News, we may get that wiped out because they are trying to take Channel 6 off the air. Can you imagine that? ABC affiliate, Disney affiliate, and this isn't rumor, I read it yesterday. They're trying to get Channel 6, a staple in the community of Philadelphia. I've been watching it since I can recognize TV. They're trying to get that taken off the air. So, yeah, we got a temper tantrum, a man in the White House who's rich and still drinking Similac, acting like a baby, taking out his, you know, revenge on everybody because, Johnson, man, let's do this before I get in trouble. I'm going to do this early. Let's go on a 30-second stage. I need to regroup. Woosha. We're going to take a 30-second station break on Conversation Unplugged on WWDB 860 AM, and then we're going to continue this conversation with the event that's taking place in Washington, D.C. with the Pennsylvania State NAACP. Let's go on our 30-second station break at this time. Hi, this is Reverend Dr. Wayne M. Weathers. Not only am I the radio show host of Conversation Unplugged, but I'm also a life coach with BFG LLC. BFG means Bound for Greatness. As a life coach, what I do is I coach people to the goals and objectives that they would like to obtain. Whether you're a business entrepreneur, whether you're just trying to figure out certain things in life, utilize my services. Give me a call, 484-324-8397. Let's have a consultation so I can be your life coach so that you can achieve greatness that you're bound to get. Take care. We're back on Conversation Unplugged on WWDB 860 AM in the city of brotherly love and sisterly affection. My name is Reverend Dr. Wayne M. Weathers, host of Conversation Unplugged with my co-host, Pastor Robert Johnson. Reverend Dr. Larry Waltower isn't with us today, but, you know, we're blessed to have the president of the Pennsylvania State NAACP, Stacy Taylor, Vice President Andrew Gowdy, and Bus Captain Tristan Smith that's joining us today for the NAACP. If Pennsylvania State NAACP, if someone would ask, what are they going to get out of participating in this event on Saturday in D.C., what would you say, President Taylor, Gowdy, Tristan, what would you say if someone asked, what is it?
3: I'll let Mr. Smith respond to that question, if possible. Mr. Smith?
2: No problem, President Taylor. I think what they will get out of this event is we are going to D.C. to put to get everybody on the same page. We're going to lay the foundation so that we can, so that what we hear, when we hear from our speakers and we hear the game plan, we can go and take that back to our communities and begin preparing for the next 250. So as President Taylor said, that we are not sitting in a similar position, or I guess the generations are not sitting in a similar position 250 years from now, saying, you know, we need to protect our voting rights. We need to advocate for economic and climate justice. I think that what they're going to get out of this event is the plan to go forward.
0: Wow. So let me add the follow up question with that. How do we transition from this isn't of the NAACP. This is just the agenda that we as people of color are facing. And I get this in the various organizations that I'm a part of, you know, the Pennsylvania Baptist State Convention, the Baptist Pastors Ministers Conference, Black Clergy, Philadelphia Vicinity, with all three of those organizations, I serve as the chair of the Political Action Committee. How do we move from being reactive to proactive? Because what Project 2025 did, which was very interesting, the person who was very responsible as the architect of Project 2025, a Caucasian person, got his PhD in African-American studies and studied us and then put a strategy in place to wipe away everything, all the advances of people of color. So this wasn't just an event that happened yesterday. Behind closed doors, he was very proactive in developing a strategy to carry out what we are witnessing today. How do we how do we position ourselves from being reactive to proactive, going from defensive to offensive? Because right now, overall, you know, and I find myself in this same area, I find myself being defensive or reactive than proactive. So again, how do we position ourselves to become more proactive and not reactive?
3: I think to do that is we go to D.C., get the information, and then, as Mr. Smith said, we bring it back to our respective areas, realizing, again, that we have strength in numbers. Whatever the NAACP is successful at doing, allow the NAACP to take that lead. For us, it has been addressing the political issues. It has been us going into court and winning those cases, fighting those battles. Not saying that we're the only ones that can do that, but what I'm saying is identifying from the various organizations, where do our strengths and where can we draw from as far as resources is concerned. If the Divine Nine is more aligned with education, staying in conversations with the school boards and the universities, colleges to address the issues and concerns that are going there with education, then send a messenger back to the NAACP and say, this is what we can identify as far as education is concerned, how we should align ourselves. We can't spread ourselves so thin, but again, recognizing where we have our strengths and where we are successful together, I think we're able to move the agenda, move the needle forward to ensure that going forward in 250, within the next 250, we don't have these, we don't find ourselves in the same situation. I think Mr. Johnson spoke earlier when he said about having these conversations locally within my community. When I was a local branch president, I would invite legislators to come to our meetings to sit down and hear what the people had to say. They couldn't speak. So if they were running as a candidate, or if they were already in a seated position, they had to come in and just listen to what the people had to say. We have to listen. The same way as the organizations working together, we have to listen to one another, what is in our best interest for the organization, but also for the communities. And again, I think strength we have in numbers will allow us to move forward.
0: Hey, Pastor Johnson, any questions, any comments? Want to definitely get your input.
4: Sure. At our last chapter meeting, and I said this to our chapter president, we did not know this meeting was happening. And then as we began to do research, we began to find out that there was a meeting happening. And so we're kind of late to the game, so to speak. Not the Gamma Mu chapter is late to the game. And yes, our concerns are valid, but as the brothers come together with our sisters, we're trying to figure out how do we best tap into and create, if you will, a cohesive learning collaborative that's going to help us get what we need to get in our own communities accomplished.
0: Wow. Yeah. And just for the record, and I'm not joking, when Pastor Johnson talked, for those who are maybe just joining us, when he talked about his brother's meeting, he's talking about, he's a brother, Alpha Phi Alpha Fraternity Incorporated. So I just want to make sure people are not asking, what is he talking about when he says when our chapter met? And so, yeah, just want to make sure that I put it out there that he's a member of Alpha Phi Alpha Fraternity Incorporated. If I could ask a question, I'm trying to figure out how to phrase it and everything like that. With this march, we get the information, we bring it back to our communities. Are we willing, as an organization, NAACP, are we willing to turn the apple cart, to turn over tables? Because a meeting of this nature is going to position everyone involved, from preachers to parishioners, from the church to the congregation to the community. It's going to be position us wherever our social location is to challenge not only the president of the United States, but challenge the governor, Josh Shapiro, challenge the state reps, challenge the state senators, challenge city council. And in some circles that I'm in, not all, but in a certain circles that I'm in, some people just want to have a seat at the table and want to be compromisers and not have the courage to challenge unjust systems or hold certain ones accountable. For those that are participating, is the atmosphere going to be set for us to be willing to make people uncomfortable when we come out of this meeting, out of this march?
3: If we're expecting change, if we're expecting to move forward within the next 250, we're going to have to. And sometimes it's taking the position of the posture of having those uncomfortable conversations, because we have to get to the root cause of things, but also decide what is in the best interest of everyone. You mentioned the cores and how they talk about all. All is not a part of everyone's conversation, but if we're going to move forward, all has to be a part of the conversation. And sometimes we're going to be a little uncomfortable in those conversations, but know that we're doing the right thing. But then when we're going into the space to create those conversations or those the need for dialogue for certain issues, that's us coming together as a collective. It's not NAACP walking through the door by themselves. Right. It's the NAACP, it's the brothers, it's the sisters, it's the pastors, it's the legislators, it's the people in the community coming together. And if we're standing together, then we'll be able to move forward and do what is necessary, what is right. And that is us together as a collective, lending our voices, speaking power, truth to power, so that we can get done what is necessary for everyone.
0: Hey, Reverend Dr. Larry Waltower joined us, our co-host, our other co-host and everything. Dr. Waltower, we're interviewing President Stacy Taylor of, she's the president of the Pennsylvania State NAACP, our vice president, Andrew Gowdy, as well as the bus captain of this event that's taking place, of the Pennsylvania State NAACP event that's taking place on Saturday, June 27th, and that's Tristan B. Smith. And I just have to say to Larry Waltower, so Pastor Robert Johnson can hear, Blue Fi, my brother. All right, Larry, I got to get that in. How's it going, man? Don't know, can't see his mic. Yeah, it's I'm glad to hear, you know, about this event and everything. I'm sorry, I had something already planned in advance by the time I got notification, because Lord knows I would love to be there. And you know, there's always that person, I would love to be there, and they know they don't have anything planned. But no, this is this is real. I'd have something planned, but when I heard about the event, I was like, I definitely need to get y'all on to really talk about this particular event and everything like that. Walter, I see you on camera. Are you able to chime in?
5: Hey, man. Okay. What's up, Philly? What's up, everybody? I apologize. I saw our guest. She's driving, so we had some technical difficulties. But, man, it's good to be a part of the conversation. And shout out to you and to the city of brotherly love and sisterly affection. Bring you greetings from Central Pennsylvania.
0: Good, good. So when we look at, like, the five pillars of, you know, the areas that's going to be talked about, voting rights, safety, voting rights and justice for all, living wage for all, gun safety and peace for all, I want to chime in on climate justice for all. I come out of an area, I live in South Jersey, but I grew up in Chester, Pennsylvania, right outside of Philadelphia. And, you know, in the late 70s, early 80s, they start building incinerators in Chester. And then I leave and I go to college and I'm hearing about the environmental racism and the environmental injustices taking place, that they're polluting the atmosphere in Chester because the wealthy white suburbs will not have the incinerators in, you know, in their social location, but we have them in Chester. Fast forward, one of the candidates running for mayor was challenged on that initiative about 2022, to be exact. I think 2022, and his exact words were the trash had to go somewhere, right? That's the disrespect to Chester. Ah. Yeah, that's what he said. He didn't win. The trash had to go somewhere. And well, now there's a big, yeah, there's a big thing going on now with the current mayor, Sherelle Parker, and Jamie Gaudier, congresswoman, who's real, not congress, city council, is fighting now about trash going to Chester, although she's from Philly. She's at the forefront of it, being a voice to say, if we're going to say, you know, greener, cleaner, you know, initiative, you know, we have to also stop this trash going to Chester, you know, that's polluting the atmosphere and things of that nature. I gave that long scenario to say, from your perspective as leader of the Pennsylvania State NAACP, what are some of the environmental issues? Because we talk about racism, we talk about discrimination, we talk about reproductive rights, which all of those are important. But I don't think the public really understand about the environment and why it's so important to discuss environmental justice. What is going on throughout the state of Pennsylvania where this whole concept of environmental justice has to be discussed?
3: So for us, as a state conference, one of the initiatives that our political action group is working on, we're talking about these data centers. And I was a part of a conversation during Juneteenth, and we were trying to identify, you know, the number of centers that are looking to, that will be cropping up within the next few months, within the next year or so. Right now, we're looking at six throughout the Commonwealth, mainly on the eastern part of the state, York, Lancaster, I believe Chambersburg, I believe is one. And then I believe Carlisle. Mm-hmm. And so when we're talking about these data centers, we're talking about the fact that right now the increase, there's been an increase with the electrical rates that people are spending. And the concern is, you know, what is that going to do as far as the activities within the community, as far as the students, the children being able to access, you know, what is needed for them to be able to do their schoolwork. But then also the fact that these centers are so large and the impact that they will have within those communities, the number of people that will be coming in the as far as the traffic is concerned, but then also, you know, as far as the transportation is concerned, the fuel. So there are a lot of different components that we are looking at with regards to the data centers, in addition to the amount of money that's being spent. And the people in the communities, we're not being a part of those conversations to talk about whether or not we want a data center in those areas. And then what will that look like and the impact that some of these spaces are already having, because there haven't been a lot of conversations with the community to talk about those centers. So therefore, for us, we're going to be having more conversations to talk about the impact, but then also wanting to have conversations with our legislators to talk about how can we address the issues that are being raised by the community.
0: Wow. But when they talk about data centers, that is, for those who are listening to us, that's the AI data centers and everything. That is, if built in urban communities, it's going to create environmental pollution, drive up cost of utilities and things of that nature. And once again, it's so easy to drop them in our communities because other communities don't. Remember when we talked about earlier on the air, we got a target, you know, so it's like, you know, they'll target us for driving while black, but then they'll target our communities to put environmental pollution, you know, in the air or in the waters that they would not allow to go in anybody else's community. So before we go on any further, let's go on our final 30-second station break on Conversation Unplugged on WWDB 860 AM in the city of brotherly love and sisterly affection. And then let's talk about we normally close out, Stacey, Andrew, and Tristan, where do we go from here? We want to close out on how can we get people involved. So let's go on our 30-second station break on Conversation Unplugged on WWDB 860 AM in the city of brotherly love and sisterly affection. Let's go on our 30-second station break. Hi, this is Reverend Dr. Wayne M. Weathers. Not only am I the radio show host of Conversation Unplugged, but I'm also a life coach with BFG LLC. BFG means Bound for Greatness. As a life coach, what I do is I coach people to the goals and objectives that they would like to obtain. Whether you're a business entrepreneur, whether you're just trying to figure out certain things in life, utilize my services. Give me a call, 484-324-8397. Let's have a consultation so I could be your life coach so that you can achieve greatness that you're bound to get. Take care. We're back on Conversation Unplugged on WWDB 860 AM. I failed to announce, but I want to announce right now as we go into our last 10 minutes or less than 10 minutes of the radio show. Our former co-host, Bishop Kevin Aiken, he was co-host with us on Conversation Unplugged for maybe about almost 2 years to be exact. His brother transitioned from labor to reward, Joseph C. Aiken Jr., and his homegoing service will take place June 27, 2026, which is Saturday, at Second Baptist Church of Pembroketown, New Jersey. Viewing hours is from 8 a.m. to 10 a.m., and then services at 10 a.m. Please keep our former host and co-host, please keep our former co-host in prayer, Bishop Kevin Aiken, as well as his siblings, his mother, his whole entire family. Let's keep them in our prayers, all right? How do we get involved? How do we get involved? We always talk about where we go from here. How do we get involved? And then the second part of that question is, how can we encourage people to get involved? So if someone would say, how can I listened to Conversation Unplugged. I heard about the event that's taking place on Saturday, you know, in Washington, D.C., and I want to get involved, Stacey, Andrew, and Trish, and I really want to get involved. What would you say to that person who says, how can I get involved?
3: What I would say to them is you've heard of the names of a bunch of different organizations that are part of this coalition that are working together on this particular project. Go to their social media pages, like and share, mm-hmm. become friends. And then as you see things come across the feed that you may have an interest in, sign up, reach out and say, hey, I have an interest in wanting to volunteer a half hour or 2 hours of my time. Go back to your own organizations. And then as you are having meetings, as you are working on things, make sure that you reach out to your local branch NAACP or the state conference NAACP and say, hey, this is mm-hmm. what this organization we're working on. Wanting to know if you will help support us. If you're getting out canvassing, phone banking, if you're getting out hosting voter registration events, any events that we could possibly be a part of, let us know. We'll, if we can host a table, we'll be there to support. Same way with your organization. If you have something and you want us to be a part of that, come on out. It, we'll invite you. Our meetings are open, as I'm sure most of them, most organization meetings are. Just to come in and listen to hear about what's going on. But most importantly, like and share the social media pages. You can't keep things to yourself. You've got to share the information. And that's the only way that we'll get better at, you know, working together and strengthening our goals is that we have to share the information with one another, be accessible and willing to agree to disagree.
0: Wow. And for FYI, also, we have 5 minutes left. FYI, NAACP, State of Pennsylvania, has been at the forefront. They filed, correct me if I'm wrong, in the 2019, 2020, or maybe a little bit before or after, filed a lawsuit against the unequal funding that was taking place among the school districts and everything. They were very involved in that. Correct me if I'm wrong. You was also involved with filing a lawsuit about the mail-in ballots that they tried to prevent or something. Of that nature.
1: That is correct.
0: And then I do know that there was something that happened in Bucks County, maybe 2022, 2023, that there was a lawsuit filed and everything like that. I forget the details of it. That's just to let our listeners know that just because you may not hear what they're doing at the forefront don't mean that something's not being done. And so I just wanted to share that. So this is a continuation of social justice work that's already been taking place. So I just wanted to make sure that our radio listeners, are fully aware. How can we encourage people to get involved in not only in this? Well, let's make that a two-part question. How can we encourage people, one, to get involved in this event on June 27th, but also get involved with the local branches of the NAACP, whatever your social location is?
1: Well, I could comment just briefly. We encourage people to get involved. We have to educate them. The NAACP is a very high-profile organization, and we can shine a light on issues better than almost anyone. So by having this march and this rally down in D.C., a lot of people are going to notice what's going on more so than they would have. Mm-hmm. And so if we weren't the NAACP, we probably wouldn't be on a radio right now. Mm-hmm. So the NAACP is able to shine a light on any issue better than anyone else. And I think that's how we get other people involved. They have to first be aware of how bad the problem is. And it is bad.
0: Yeah. So, Trisha, you want to chime in? Well, make sure you get equal time just to give your input.
2: For sure. I would say, to get involved more, of course, I think that, make sure that you are reaching out to your local branch chapters, but also get involved in, attend a council meeting, attend a school board meeting. Like President Taylor said, go out and volunteer. Think about it as not 30 minutes of your time. Just I could have been doing something else, but think about it, your future. So get out, get involved with the right people. There's a lot of organizations out there doing the work. NAACP is doing the work, and NAACP welcomes everybody, and let's do it together.
0: So at this event, I was going to use this for another acronym, but they might take it the wrong way. So I'm going to say this. Is this BYOL, bring your own lunch?
2: No. Sorry. Go ahead, President Taylor.
3: No, I'm going to let you go ahead, bus captain.
2: When we arrive in D.C., lunch will be provided by the NAACP. So make sure that for those out there listening, make sure that you sign up through the Mobilize link. If you have any questions, comments, concerns, reach out to the state conference. We'll get you situated. But we want to make sure we have an accurate count so we can make sure that you're fed. As soon as you get to D.C., they should be handing you a lunch. And we're going to eat good, and then we're going to go and put feet to power.
0: So what we're going to do is we're going to put this information on our Facebook page, Conversation Unplugged Facebook page, put it on my Facebook page. I'm going to ask, Pastor Walt Tower, Pastor Johnson, if you put it on your Facebook page. We've got 1 minute.

0: And so that goes all the way back, way back. When I say way, way, way back, way back. And so if it wasn't for Ms. Doris Seff, I would not have heard of the NAACP. A mind is a terrible thing to waste. That was a commercial back in my day. But it was Ms. Doris Seff that broke down the acronym of the NAACP. So Stacey, President Stacey Taylor, Andrew Gowdy, Brother Tristian Smith, my co-host, Pastor Robert Johnson, as well as Reverend Dr. Larry Waltower. We're getting ready to unplug and plug back in next week on Conversation Unplugged. For more information, we're going to put them on our Facebook page because we want you to get involved with this event that's taking place in Washington, D.C. The Pennsylvania State NAACP has a major event as they're going to Washington, D.C. to spread the spirit of liberation in the midst of a Jim Crow oppressive structure. Thank you for listening to Conversation Unplugged. We're going to unplug now, and if God put breath in our body next week, we're going to plug back in, not to shock you, but to educate and inform. Take care and God bless. Take care.
1: Thank you. Bye-bye.
2: Conversation.
1: Thank you.
2: Conversation. Hey, Max, you look absolutely dashing in that purple tie. Ready to harness the world?
3: You bet, Daisy. I'm ready as I'll ever be. And might I say, your purple tie really pops with your vest.
2: Thanks. I almost went with a cape, but didn't want to come across as pretentious.
3: Nonsense. Anyone in our line of work should rock a cape.
2: You might be onto something, Max.
3: Phew, so here we go. First day on the job. We've got this, right?
2: Right. 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
1: But relevant.
0: She's an absolute professional with a homegirl feel. Welcome to the Bishop Mary Show with Bishop Mary Foy Palmer, where she will discuss both religious and secular topics with various guests from all walks of life. So thanks for tuning in to the Bishop Mary Show.
2: Well,
0: and
2: y'all,
0: here's Bishop Mary.
2: Top of the morning to you right here live in the studio of WWDBA 60 AM. And we are grateful that you are joining us here on the 29th of June. I'm glad to see my partner, Brother Marcus, live in the studio with me. He's in the building, and we are particularly excited today. We have a stellar show of a great man and two great men, I'll say, and we're going to introduce them in just a few moments. Please allow me to give a shout-out to Judge Jacqueline Frazier and family. His statue will be unveiled at the Art Museum and about 10 a.m. So congratulations to my great friend. I know that's been a long time coming. And for him to be on the Parkway, come on. I don't mind Rocky, but I like our own homegrown hero. Come on, somebody. So we give God praise. And certainly we are praying for congregations and families alike who may be in need of healing and restoration. And we'll leave that right there. We're going to get started right away with our show. It is action-packed, music-packed, and conversation-packed.
3: Oh, yeah.
2: So why don't you first hear this message?
4: Hundreds of shooting incidents and multiple victims. Homicides that were senseless, cold, intentional, killing our men, women, and children in the African American communities. The question is, am I my brother or sister's keeper? Have we considered each other as neighbors? We can wait for someone to come in and save us, or we can save ourselves. The violence must end. Do your part.

0: Yes, Lord, have mercy. If that don't get your blood running, warm on a Monday morning, we are grateful, of course.
1: Yes,
0: and
1: yes,
0: if you're
1: yes.
0: not familiar with that voice, let me give you one hint. Enon Tabernacle.
1: There
0: Baptist
1: you go, that
0: Church.
1: Part right there.
0: Come on here. And we, of course, are grateful to have with us this morning. It's esteemed senior pastor, none other than Pastor Dr. Alan Iwala.
1: Mm-hmm.
0: And I want to say, not just fam, but a sidekick.
1: Yeah,
0: we're going to call him that. Amen. That, no, in the hood, that means like, you know, I got you, bro. That's what that means.
1: Y'all
0: know who this is. This is none other than.
1: I call him Michi.
0: Well, he's known as Garland. I don't know where Michi came from, but he's Garland Michi Wilder. And so
2: oh,
0: we want to.
2: Know.
0: Oh, he don't. Wait a minute. There was a voice crying in the wilderness.
1: And there it is right there. Holy dude.
0: Come on here. Thank you, Dr. Weller. We don't see you, babe. We see something. I don't know what they do.
1: As long as we hear
0: the
1: voice.
0: Oh, there he is. Okay, now here live in living color right here on the Bishop Mary Show. Thank you so much, and we're so grateful for the two of you being here with us this morning. And this month is Music History Month, and I thought it would be great to hear it from two people who have been in the industry, who are now prominent in the ministry, and particularly with gospel music.
1: Mm.
0: So I said, I know I was a pain in the neck. I know I wore poor Michi out, but I was hoping we were going to catch it before the end of this month. And so I thank you so graciously for accepting the invitation. In case you don't know who is who, Michi, as we call him, is the vice president of EMG Music Group. Mm-hmm. And then, of course, the senior pastor of the esteemed Enon Tabernacle Baptist Church, our neighbor in Germantown on Coulter Street, where my late father, Reverend Dr. Melvin Floyd, was the pastor of Agape Christian Chapel, but now is also has another campus on the east side. Well, we call it the west side, moving on up.
1: There you go.
0: Amen. for them folk. Amen. Mount Airy, you know,
1: all of that.
0: Amen. Where the campus is large and in charge. So we say good morning to both of you. Thank you so much for being with us.
1: Yeah, we definitely appreciate you guys being here with us this morning. So much to talk about, so much to cover. I'm just excited. I get to see these two, and they have definitely been an impact. Their family, the Waller name.
0: Of course.
1: It's definitely been an impact.
0: Are we going to go all the way back to Cleveland?
1: Oh, man. Well, I don't know about Cleveland. All I know about is how I connected to New Jersey.
0: I know about Cleveland,
1: Jersey,
0: Doc.
1: So.
0: That's
1: but
0: how
1: anyway,
0: long
1: let's
0: I've
1: get
0: been
1: into
0: living.
1: It. Let's get into it.
0: That's how long I've been living. That's how long I've been living. Amen. But Dr. Wallet is a PK like myself. I'm an actually great-grand PK. My great-grandmother was the first pastor in our family on the paternal side. Mm-hmm. And she said, you going to be a preacher? I said, absolutely, positively not. Not on this side, not in heaven or in earth will I be. I guess when they prophesied back then, it meant everything. And it has come to pass. but yes, Dr. Wallace.
2: Good morning. Well, so Michi and I come from a lineage. I am actually fourth generation preacher. Our great grand. So my father was a pastor. My father's on my mother's side, we go back four generations. On Michi and our side, we go back actually three generations to slavery. Our great would be my great uncle, Michi's great great uncle, Singleton Hunt, was preacher in Rappahannock, Virginia, was known for his. And you got to put it in context. I mean, that back then, the fire and brimstone preaching, the descriptions of hell. There's a story that's told about Singleton Hunt that when he would preach, he would clear the mourner's bench.
0: I bet he did.
2: He would preach and describe hell so powerful that the deacons would take their feet off the ground because the floor was getting hot.
0: I can imagine.
2: So Michi's grandfather is my father's older brother, and we were raised like brother cousins. I was in Cleveland, as you pointed out, and Michi was here in Philadelphia, but my father came to Philadelphia every year to preach for his two brothers. And when we came up, I either got dropped off at Michi's house to be with him. Well, when we were little, And I'm 5 years older than Michi, so when he was just a baby, it was too boring to be with him. I was just sitting there, and they would drop me off in Wayne with my cousins my age. But then when Michi's got to about the age of 7 or 8 and he was cool to be around, they would drop me off to be with him. And right around that time when this prodigy just began to tickle the ivory, which was amazing to all of us, because while I do play, what Michi did when they just put him on the bench was far beyond what any of us expected, and it was truly a miracle. And the world has seen what has happened from there.
0: Well, that you can't get no better introduction than one from family.
1: There
0: so, Brother
1: go.
0: Michi, you tickle the ivories, as do I, and you know, as PKs, that's what you did. This was your reasonable service, amen. It wasn't a paycheck, at least in my house. You were happy to play because your daddy was the pastor.
1: And, you had no choice.
0: You know, well, I had a choice, but I don't want to die, so I didn't really have a choice. But we are so grateful you're here, and we thank you, sir, because I've heard all of your music down through the years, and it is an honor to have you here this morning. So, again, good morning to you, sir.
3: Good morning. I'm so grateful to be a part of this, and Brother Marcus and my brother cousin, you know, we talk about it often about where we were before and how it's so great to be with each other now. I am truly honored. And with that connection between us, I mean, it's so funny how our lives mirror each other. And so... Yeah. This is a great moment for us to experience what we're going through at this point. And so I'm glad to serve as minister, director of music at Enon Tabernacle with my cousin. And for us to make this great music together and be an influence in the gospel world.
0: Absolutely. So I wanted to get your take. We heard an old hymn of the church, "I've Decided to Make Jesus My Choice." That was something that several Baptist churches would have either as a sermonic or as an invitation, amen, to kind of get you to the altar. And it seems that there is a trend where we are getting away from those things that have been our history. We don't sing as many spirituals. We're not doing a cappella long or short meter. I grew up with the deacons raising that. Maybe Dr. Waller can remember that good old deacon who could always start the devotion off with a good
2: That's
0: meter.
2: Right.
0: Everybody knew. And that whole church jumped right in. Must Jesus bear the cross alone or all the world go free? Right. You know, you had to get on it. And we as young people be like, this is too slow. This is too old. When they going to bring it to us? But these are our traditions. Why do you think the trend is to come away from that, not embrace it, not hold on to it? Because the older I get, the more I need a hymn more than necessarily any other form of music.
2: Well, you know, I actually think that it is, you know, culture goes in seasons. And I appreciate the season. And in fact, what we are experiencing is Garland Michi Waller being on the front end of two transitions. Because if you understand history, you know, we will point at Kirk Franklin as being an inflection point in the church where the music moved sort of world adjacent. And we can critique that or understand it as an evangelistic purpose. But you need to understand that Kirk Franklin got his music inspiration from Garland. If you go back and realize what the history of John P. Key was and what Michi was in that context, Michi was the first to stack keyboards. Michi was the first to sort of take themes and riffs from modern music and put it in a context with the gospel. Kirk learned that stuff from Michi.
0: Okay.
2: Now what happened is it blew up and a lot of people started going in that direction. And it let the world see the genius of the church. And it could be argued that maybe it went too far in that direction. And what we are experiencing right now is that there is a thirst for the old school. And there is a need for, and we have decided that EMG is going to be a label that is calling the industry back to church. And it's been, and that's sort of who I am as a pastor. As progressive as people may think Enon is, quite frankly, we did everything at Enon they say you shouldn't do if you want your church to grow over the last 33 years. I kept choirs. I kept robes. I kept sitting in the pulpit. I kept everything they said in our church growth generation that will hinder the church, we kept because it's the old landmark.
0: Yes, sir.
2: Young people don't like anything not done well. But if you do the hymn like it's written, and if you sing all four verses, including the third verse that has a Christological implication, and do it right, that it will shout you as well.
0: Yes, sir.
2: So the reality is, I think there is a thirst for, I read an article in the New York Times probably 20 years ago that says millennials don't want pastors in skinny jeans. And what it was talking about is that this millennial generation, as wild as they are, they've got some theological a desire for the real. They want to know, want to come back. They want somebody to teach them because the 90s, in many ways, got away from so much stuff that this generation, they don't know what the communion table is. They don't even know what the hymn are. And there's a thirst for them. And we are trying to quench that thirst with this label. And it's authentic. Honored. If this sidekick in this relationship, I'm the sidekick because, you know, and this is his seed to give the type of musical leadership and to also live out the full trajectory of his dream. And I get to play along. And so I'm grateful because there really is a mantle on Michi in the music industry.
0: Yes.
2: So that's my 3 cents.
1: He said,
0: that's three cents. No, that's about five
1: plus,
0: cents.
1: Plus tax, carried
0: right.
1: to one.
0: And do you want to add anything to that? He eloquently expressed why there is the thirsting. But from your purview, having been in the industry, you know, everybody will say, oh, no, the first person that started doing them kinds of chords was John P. Key because, you know, he knew how to do the R&B riffs and break it in and in his music. But I said, no, I remember that a little before John P. and a little before Kirk. And I'm glad that Dr. Waller put the record straight that it came from you. So how in this industry did you think you could traverse what is traditional, be inclusive and relational even today?
3: Well, I mean, I think for me, you know, I'm a church baby, so
0: me too.
3: You know, that conversation that my grandfather had with me in the middle of service is that, you know, if I get you the piano, will you promise to play for the Lord and the Lord only?
0: Mm. Wow.
3: And this is in the middle of his sermon. made me stand up while he was preaching. And so I said, yes, sir. And that Friday, the piano was coming through the door. So,
0: all right.
3: I've always liked the music. I'm a music lover. I love, I'm an Earth, Wind, and Fire.
0: Come on here, EWF.
3: You know, like I love all of that kind of stuff. And so my imagination was to be able to merge, you know, stuff that people can rock with along with, you know, keeping it in the church as well. You know, not, you know, that it was cool to play what I was playing, you know, but it was still for God and for God only. So, and I wanted to touch on what he was saying about how we keep the stuff in the church in the traditional sense. I think we were taught, and I'm still trying to put my finger on what happened from my generation to now.
2: Yeah, yeah.
3: We had people who would be able to, we listened to people, and we had people who influenced us to know all of the hymns. So, you know, you couldn't work if you didn't know the hymns. You couldn't play at, you know, at a church if you didn't know the hymns or read the hymns.
0: Come on, read. Right? Mm-hmm.
3: Which is important. And now I think a lot of the pastors are more content with what's going on in the gospel world, that the musicians are necessarily equipped to be ministers of music because they don't know.
0: Mm-hmm. Yeah.
3: They don't know. They haven't experienced it. And I'm a firm believer of you can't teach something you don't know.
0: All right.
1: Yeah.
0: All right.
1: And I believe that's a big part of, you know, ministry. You gotta know something. You gotta have something in the bucket, because we do have a lot of folks that are they shouldn't. Well, anyway, we're not gonna get there. We're just gonna focus on y'all right now.
0: But, yeah, they don't know the offertory. They don't know, praise God, the doxology. They can't play. Right. I surrender all. I'm amazed when I go to preach somewhere and they ask them to do the offertory, and then all things come to thee, and they're like, what? You know,
1: that part.
0: You know, that happens.
1: I know that
0: they haven't been taught.
1: Yeah, yeah. And I think a lot of people are we need to get back to the basics, and that's what you all are doing. When I think of, you know, gospel music, and I think of hymns, because I grew up on hymns. My grandmother used to play, you know, piano and all that good stuff. And so I want to ask you this, Dr. Waller, your favorite hymnal. Now, I know you know a lot of songs, but give me about three that you can say, you know, this is really what touches me every time I sing it.
2: Well, really what touches me is Great Is Thy Faithfulness.
0: Mm. Yes.
2: Also, I'm trying to think, Great Is Thy Faithfulness, Jesus Keep Me Near the Cross, mm-hmm. and Holy, Holy, Holy.
1: Mm.
2: Those are four, one that I particularly love to sing, and one that, Holy, Holy, Holy is sort of my go-to when I sense that He is in the building.
0: Mm.
2: When you trace the etymology of the word, you know, hymn is spelled H-Y-M-N. Mm. And I'm not trying to be lewd or crude, but when you trace that word back to there is a part of the female genitalia called the hymen. Mm-hmm. And it is the film-like substance that is in a virgin womb.
0: That's right.
2: That is the thing that, once broken, makes room for the possibility of sperm getting to the ovum. And again, the implication of that is that until you go through the hymen, you can't have life.
0: Right. Mm.
2: And
0: right.
2: And the hymn is that which opens the possibility for life in the Woo. Experience of the worship experience. And there's a reason those words look alike.
1: Mm.
2: Now, we've gotten to a place where it almost sounds lewd and crude to have that conversation.
1: Mm-hmm.
2: But I really believe that. I really believe that's why there has to be a hymn at every worship service.
0: Yes, sir.
2: That's because we have to break through to get into the place where there can be life and there can be the impregnation of the Word of God.
1: Mm.
2: And so I believe theologically hymns are important. And so then when done right, you know, and so the musicology or the hymnody is that when you sing all of the verses and when you sing the unique structure of the hymns, and when we understand the history, if you hear a hymn that has a chorus that repeats, that shows the African-American influence on hymns. Hymns that have no chorus, that's purely European. But because of what we did, because of the way we had to learn the hymns and teach the hymns, having choruses and having repeating refrains shows our twist on a European experience. So I own it as a part of us. I recognize it theologically as the way to bring life into the body. And so those are songs that I sing. And Jesus Keep Me Near the Cross, mm-hmm. that for me connects me to my grandfather. Mm. It connects me to the old church. It connects me to the tradition of the old deacons that used to do devotions before we had these praise teams. And so,
0: yes, sir.
2: and so all of that for me is the theological importance of the hymn.
0: Yeah. Absolutely.
1: You know, first of all, I want to say thank you for your intellectual acumen on breaking things down. Very, very smart individual you are. Also, I got to say this. You are making a very profound connection with a lot of churches. One being Alpha Baptist Church in Willingboro, New Jersey, Pastor Danny Scotton. You know, I'm not sure if you know him, but he always travels over to your services.
2: Oh, wow.
1: Oh, yeah, okay. yeah. I remember he said, I'm going over there. I'm like, well, what are you going to do for us? I'm going over there so I can do for y'all. But Michi, I'm going to ask you the same question. What is your favorite hymn and why?
3: Well, I have really two. One is The Lord Will Make a Way Somehow.
0: Hey! Mm-hmm.
3: That was my grandfather's song. And my grandfather was like my best friend as a kid.
2: Yeah.
3: Everywhere with him. So I was sitting in the Foreign Mission Board and all of the other stuff. But he took me everywhere. And so that's one of my favorite. And then Come Thou Fount was my grandmother's favorite hymn. And so sometimes when I play, I don't normally do a lot of piano solos or anything like that because that's not what I do.
1: Mm-hmm.
3: When I do, that's normally my go-to because I remember learning those two because that was their favorites. And I mean, I never had the opportunity to play for my grandfather as a musician.
1: Oh, wow.
3: He passed before I really got it, you know, but I was able to play Come Thou Fount later for my grandmother. So those are my two, you know. But I guess my last one would be Yes, God Is Real.
0: Hey.
3: Because I know what he's done for me in my journey, you know. And so there's a story, you know, behind me.
1: Mm-hmm.
3: With all the things that I've gone through, you know, I can attest that God is real to be able to bring me out of what I was in. Mm-hmm. So,
0: that's a testimony.
1: Yeah.
0: And the two of y'all said, both of y'all said one of my favorites, of course, Great Is Thy Faithfulness. Mm-hmm. That was the song that my mother came down the aisle to my father when they got married, and they were married for 54 years. And that was their song, and I embraced it in my journey of how good God is. And then, of course, The Lord Will Make a Way Somehow. They take me somewhere. Because when you don't have it and the Lord make a way, you can shout all day on that. But I'm grateful. If you know, you know. We are so grateful to have Dr. Alan Iwala and Garland Michiwala with us. We're going to break 1 second for this message.
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0: Man, I must confess.
1: Dr. Waller, I was about to take that lead.
0: And he won't sing. Well, he'll brush you today. Come on.
1: They're like, my ears is bleeding.
0: Oh, Lord have mercy.
1: Give you my bar stool riffs. I'm sorry, y'all. I'm sorry.
0: Oh, man. I will tell you that when I was at the concert that you all had at E9, this song took me somewhere, and I had just gotten off the phone with someone who was in distress. And feeling guilty about something they had done, and they were pastor.
1: Why are you bringing up my stuff?
0: Well, I'm talking about you. You ain't no pastor yet.
1: No.
0: I was encouraging the pastor, and immediately after the concert, I called him and I said, download this song. Use it. Certainly, you know, Pass Me Not, O Gentle Savior is you know, appropriate. But for something relational to this 51-year-old male who needed it, he downloaded it. He called me. He said, thanks so much for this. I'd never heard anything like it. And I will tell you, the glory fell in Enon when it was sung. And so it's not traditional hymns, spiritual songs, you know, anthems that we grew up, but it's extremely relational for those of us in the ministry.
2: It's real. It's real. And also helped me and Michi understand why God put us together when he put us together.
0: Come on, yeah.
2: Because as we sit and talk, you know, we kind of lost each other. When I went to college and he went to John P. Key, right around that time, our lives sort of just split. He went his way, I went my way. But then we got back together and we started talking about where we've been. There are mirror lives. The stuff of our families that has impacted men in our families impacted us. The stuff of life in America impacted us. And so that song particularly, you know, everybody talks about the pre-Jesus stuff. And yes, I didn't know the Lord. I wasn't in the Lord and I was doing craziness. But there's another part that we don't tend to want to talk about. And that is, I do know the Lord. And I love him deeply, but I'm still working on this building. And there are times when you know you have an anointing and you know it's the Lord.
0: That's right.
2: And then you make a decision or do something and the Lord has every reason to say, I'm not using you anymore. And you know that without him, you can't do it. And it is there that this song comes out. And I think most of us know what that is and know what it feels like to be there. And the grace of God is so amazing that when you truly come back to God and you get real with God, he doesn't take his hands off. But you have to reach that place where you really are concerned. Because I think if you're not concerned, then you're taking, as Paul says, you're taking his grace for granted. That was the argument that Paul was making. So since his grace, the more we sin, the more he gives grace. So let's just keep on sinning. And so I can get more of his grace. And he says, if you think that way, then you don't understand it.
0: Right.
2: Because when you really learn how much God loves you, you don't want to disappoint him.
0: That's right.
2: You don't want to disappoint him. And so it's out of that space that this song comes. I think people recognize it. And this is part of God calling the industry back to ministry and calling the industry back to church.
0: Absolutely.
1: Wow.
0: Who wrote the song?
2: Michi.
1: I was about to say that.
0: I figured he was going to say, yo, ain't nobody else but me. You know?
2: No.
1: You know, they kind of one in the same. You know, their lives are very similar. You know, that Waller name is powerful.
0: He's being shy right now. But yeah, he don't have to be. But
1: Pastor Waller, let me ask you this. I'm sorry.
0: Wait a minute. What was it that caused you to write this song? Was it years ago? Was it just something that inspired you even now? Whatever you want to share as to what caused you to pen it.
3: Well, everything that Pastor just said, and I was in a space, and this was years ago, and I found myself in the hospital, because of where I was, you know, and people go through life, and I'm working on this thing called the gospel musician. It's not what you think it is. That's the name I want to kind of pin it. It's a book type situation because I think people have the, they have a different outlook of what they think the gospel musician is.
0: Yes, sir.
3: And what we experience. And so there's a space where when the crowd is gone and the gig is over, and I mean, I'm sure as pastors and or any kind of leader, like once that thing is over, it's a very lonely space to be in that nobody can really understand how to maneuver in that. And so, as I was saying, I found myself in the hospital bed in my own doing, of my own doing. And I remember sitting there and, well, laying there and saying, Lord, whatever you do, don't take your hands off me.
0: Oh, bless him.
3: And it's, so, and I wrote, we didn't get to the vamp of the song. The vamp of the song is, Lord, I did it. I'm sorry.
0: It's don't coming. Take your hands off
2: me. That, and that's it. Being able to say, I did it.
0: Yes.
3: I did it. You know, we always blame the devil for this. No, the devil didn't do that. You did it.
1: So,
3: like I said, I wrote that part first. Lord, I did it. I'm sorry. Don't take your hands off me. And then, so that's kind of my testimonial song of who I am and where I've come from and all of that good stuff. So,
0: and so this music is featured on EMG, which is an Enon group. But from that comes a portion of that that is now EMG Cares.
1: Oh, I love that. EMG Cares. I know
0: Cares.
1: All about it.
0: And so how did you transfer from Enon? Because Dr. Waller, you've been putting out albums. You've been, you know, nominated on the Stellas. You've,
1: I call him the record man.
0: You know, he's all over the place. But, you know, like they say, even when you are in different industries, your first heart, of course, is as pastor and people. Not that you can't have other things. I saw him when he did his set at, gosh, now the name of the club just goes right out of my head, downtown. And, you know, they were playing, they were playing some jazz. He was blowing up that organ, I mean, that trumpet. And I'm like, okay, all right, because, you know, I'm a jazz girl too. You know, I was like, and I ain't going to hell because I like the basic roots of different genres of music. You'll get some folks who tell you on your way to hell if you like R&B, if you like jazz, you know, I stay away from the hard stuff. But I do like the mixture and how God can use us musically for that. So from Enon Group, music group, now you have Enon Cares. And so what was the purpose of that becoming part, as you people would say, a foundation of the group to be able to give back?
2: Well, you know, part of that is it's who Michi and I am at our core, you know, just at our core before, you know, Michi's going to give you the shirt off his back if he can. I'm going to give you the shirt off my back if I can. That's how we sort of live in general. And then at the church level, Enon is an extension of our heart. And so, you know, at Enon, we've been tithing of the tithe for the last 25 years, meaning 10% of everything that comes into Enon goes back out to other churches and other organizations because we believe that we tithe of the tithe. And so that's at the core of who we are. That same process then is at work at Enon Music Cares. We're saying we recognize we're selling music, we're doing concerts, and out of that, we want to, when we come to a place, give. Right now, finances are hard. Right now, people are hurting. Yeah. And so wherever we go, two things. We want to shine a light on a thing that is doing good work, that is good soil. We put a little seed in it, but what we believe also is the greater thing is that if if I come into your city, Michi and I come into your city, and we tell you here in your backyard is someone doing work, then we expect that the people who are in that city who came to hear us sing, who think highly of us, are then going to turn around and say, hey, he gave to this, which is right in my backyard. Let me keep on giving to it. Mm-hmm. So we are giving, sowing a seed, and also shining a light. And I think, you know, it was Michi's idea, and it was unique to the industry, because what you tend to see are artists and this thing coming in taking. Mm-hmm. And so what we're trying to do is come in and give in two ways. Sow a seed, shine a light.
0: Wow. Wow.
1: Let me ask you this, Dr. Weller, and you know, my brother Michi. How does one qualify to receive this sort of blessing from the Enon Cares, you know, music group?
3: You want me to take that?
2: Yep, go ahead, man.
3: Okay, well, we have been working with local pastors in that particular city to find out what the actual piece is in that city that's kind of needing of help. Mm-hmm. And so they kind of recommend two or three different situations. And then we go back and vet, make sure that we're not helping your church specifically. So I mean, because we want to, you know, we don't want to tie, we don't want to mix things at all. So we want to make sure they're a legitimate organization that's actually working and working for us. If you understand what I'm saying,
0: I understand.
3: And helping, and I mean, not just us, but really working for us.
1: Right.
3: And giving people the opportunity, you know, like, you know, what's happened in our country overall is that, like Pastor said, people are hurting and, you know, gas is high, food is high, everything is high, you know, and so people don't have a place to turn to get out of the situation that they're in. And so it just made sense. You know, I'm a giver. Pastor's a giver. I think it follows our church motto that we are givers as a church. We develop the community as well. And so it just popped in my head, you know, to let people know that in spite of what it looks like right now, I still believe, and that's the name of the tour that we're doing, and it's kind of made sense. I still believe at the end of the day, we're going to be all right. God is the answer. He's going to bring us out of this. And so matching that with Pastor's project is entitled, I Still Believe. Mm-hmm. Of course, it would only be natural or it would make sense for me, and I talked it over with him before we even put it out. Like, hey, how about if we did something like this and get some of our other artists to join in, and just go with us, and let's tell the people at the end of the day, keep on believing, you know, and we're gonna make it, you know. So that's how the whole thing. But we vet the organization, make sure everything is in line, so we're not just giving money to any old thing. And
0: I
3: also wanted to make sure that we didn't give to, we wanted to actually impact that organization.
1: Right.
3: So it's not on the high scale level that the monies don't ever trickle down to the people who really need it. We want to make sure that we can go and put that money, those seeds in those people's hands
1: directly.
3: And they use it directly, you know, for what they're doing. And so far it's been amazing. We've been able to touch so many people, and we're going to continue throughout the year. Like, we have a whole bunch still going on. Tonight we're in Dover, Delaware. We're
1: going to
3: touch an organization called DEMCO. Come on out.
1: And let me ask you, because I know you guys are always putting on, like, excellent, you know, music, period. Who are the artists that are going to be on this tour? You know, I already know, but this is for the people.
3: Well, the great Reverend Dr. Alan E. Waller brings his thing, and what's so good about this, because it's a whole lot of different things. We touch on a whole lot of things. So, Pastor with his charismatic, and also mixing the traditional piece and all of that. And then we have Zach Williams and One Accord, who is coming as well. And you know what they do from the choir perspective.
0: Absolutely.
1: Fantastic.
3: And then, Apostle Sam Franklin, who was a member of the Hawkins family back in the day and part of Edwin Hawkins and all of that kind of stuff, she's on our label as well. And so the three of them agreed to do it. And I'm so glad that, you know, we've been able to do that. Excuse me. And touch the people, you know, musically. They get a word through song. That's what's happening.
0: I think he's recognizing we're close to ending up this hour of wonderful information. I also want to highlight when the two types of traditional, we start off with Make Jesus My Choice, and then that goes to that generation that loves that. And now this song that helps bring about restoration. Do you think, given the times today, that it can pretty much relate to anybody, or is it omitting anyone between this faction of music that you have, where the church as a whole has to now be able to receive who comes in the door, but not only help to receive them, but lead them to salvation, restoration, reconciliation if need be? Do you think that the music that you have put together is able to hit any person that comes in that may cause them to look toward Christ?
2: I actually do. I think if we all stay in our lane, there is a kaleidoscope of ministry between Zach Williams, San Franklin, and myself. So, for instance, San and Zach Williams, they're on Cirrus. I haven't made it to Cirrus because, I'm more on those AM stations all throughout the Bible Belt because I'm the traditional guy. And so there are some persons who are going to come there because they heard Zach Williams and they heard San on Cirrus, which is all over the country. But then they're going to be arrested by the church as well. So I think it's a well-rounded musical experience, and it's stretching all of us. And another unique thing about this, Zach Williams and I met years ago and didn't realize that we would ever be doing this together. Bobby Jones had a new artist retreat back in 2004, down in Fort Lauderdale. Zach Williams was on, and he was singing. I was in the booth being interviewed by Bobby Jones at that time when With His Permission came out. Bobby Jones said, and I was sitting next to him when he said, that Zach Williams would be the next great choir in America. Wow. He said it in that moment, and I'm standing there and didn't even know Zach and didn't know, but I think that Zach is a very unique figure in the choir space. His choir, they are wonderful persons on that choir, and I just think it's all in God's timing that we're all kind of coming together for such a time as this.
0: Absolutely. In the closing minutes that we have, what would each one of you want to say to encourage those who are listening? And then start with you, Michi, and then how people can get in touch with EMG Cares, if you don't mind, in the next 60, 90 seconds.
3: Well, again, the message of the tour is I still believe, and I want the people of God and the communities continue to look to God, that he's going to work it out. I believe it. He's never failed me yet. And so keep your hand in God's hand. 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Sometimes it has to get worse before it can get better, because he has to clean things out. And so I still believe. 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Both the information is there about the tour. You'll see the sponsors. And you can become a sponsor as well. So you can read the information right there. It's all given there for you.
0: So much. We appreciate you. Pastor, if you would not mind saying it, particularly to our churches, the strength of what we're enduring, could you just say something that would be a word of empowerment and encouragement, particularly in this season here in Philadelphia?
2: Absolutely. No matter what you see going on with the church, no matter what you hear of the challenges of the church, God is still real.
0: We have to
2: acknowledge that people are looking at the church right now because of recent events, white evangelicalism, the poor choices and brokenness of pastors in the church. But Jesus is still real.
3: Absolutely.
2: And the church, God is calling his church out of the churches. And so we're going to see another season, another opportunity where we who are in Christ are going to rise again and be a major part of the revival in this country. Jeremiah Wright once said that the black church is here to keep Christianity Christian. And I believe that, and we're going to be a part of that. And so hold on. The best is yet to come.
0: We are grateful, so grateful for

0: It may not be worth it. Until next time, thank you,
1: God bless y'all.
0: Thank you, Pastor.
2: Thank you.
0: God bless you.
1: All right.
0: Have a great day.
3: I'm sorry.
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1: 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I just want to mention, we are a 501c3 nonprofit organization that empowers people and families who are dealing with drug and alcohol addiction to solve their problems and help those who cannot. We do it through direct advocacy, broadcasting, and maintaining a database of recovery centers and related information. That's our mission. But I would like to say this, and I try to say it every week. Remember, you know, it's not easy to get into recovery, but you can. There are no drive-thrus, and there are no delivery services, as I understand, to get into recovery. But what there is, there are resources that are available to assist you. And we are also here, Mark and I are also here to help you if you're seeking treatment. So that's my pitch. Mark, what's new this week in recovery news?
2: Well, just before we get started, yeah, I wanted to give a shout out and dedicate the show to a addictions counselor who helped thousands of people over a 30-year career, worked out of the Pennsylvania Recovery Center's Center City, Philadelphia office, Pat McGovern. She passed away this week at the young age of 63 from cancer. Her memorial service is today. This lady was Brant Norton is the owner, nicknamed her the legend, because she has just helped so many people and was such a wonderful person. And, you know, she had a 7-month battle with cancer, and she passed away and is getting an infinity coin because she passed away sober.
1: Well, that's a sad story, but it's incredible how much she gave back to the community.
2: She gave so much back over all these years, and the clients loved her, you know, I mean, all the lives she touched. So, again, prayers go out to Pat McGovern's family, her husband Steve, and her daughter, and I mean, lots of family members. We're praying for you.
1: Yeah, well, I never met her, but we send our good vibes and prayers out to her family from Clean and Sober Radio.
2: Thank you. So, in recovery news, so this is very interesting. The original manuscript for the publication that gave birth to the 12-step recovery movement, Alcoholics Anonymous, is coming home to Stepping Stones in Katana. I'm not sure what state that. I think it's Ohio. The document would later become Alcoholics, is known as the Big Book, and millions have found recovery through its pages. So basically, do you remember Jim Irsay? He was the owner of the Indianapolis Colts.
1: I do remember.
2: Yes. He had a collection of all kinds of things, and he was in recovery for years. And one of his collections was this manuscript of the original manuscript from the AA Big Book. And he passed away, and it was put up for auction, and a nonprofit was able to buy it for $2.4 million on July 1st out of New York. After her husband died, Lois Wilson gave the manuscript, which she called one of my most precious possessions, to a close friend with the hope it would eventually be donated to AA, but it later wound up being put up for sale. And so they were able to get this. And, you know, again, the Big Book was published in 1939, and this has some of the original, you know, writings from it. And in the manuscript, it started out with "you," and eventually it became "we" in the actual Alcoholics Big Book.
1: So somebody bought it privately? Is that what you're saying?
2: So a nonprofit bought it, and they're going to keep it at Bill W's house.
1: Okay, that's nice.
2: Isn't that great?
1: That's nice. Okay, listen, we're going to go to our first break. When we come back, Mike T is going to be here. I'm going to tease you. I'm not going to tell you anything about him, but he has an incredible story to put out there and to give hope to anybody who is still suffering. We'll be right back.
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2: 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That, I want to say, that song that just school's out, okay? We put it on because school's out.
3: Yeah.
2: School is out for me every day.
3: You're a lucky guy.
2: Did you go to school?
3: I sure did, and it was my favorite time of the year, like most of us, the summertime, right? And
2: That's not saying. Did you attend classes?
3: Not all of them, but I did not. I'm not even going to say it. I did not drop out of law school. Sorry, man. Right back at you.
2: He's always getting me, huh?
3: He's always getting me.
2: Now, it's interesting. You did graduate from middle school, right?
3: Barely. Yes. No, I graduated from middle school.
2: What about elementary school?
3: Elementary school I graduated from, you know, I heard a lot of stories about you back then,
2: Listen,
3: Gary.
2: Mark,
3: which
2: it's not all about school. There's a lot of street stuff.
3: There is.
2: Know.
3: And believe it or not, I mean, it's amazing, like some of the people I work with, the street smartness. You get some of the most brilliant people that never went to high school, you know, and they just have these street smarts.
2: Talking about
3: Gary's pointing at himself. And by the way, welcome Massachusetts, too.
2: Oh, right.
3: Massachusetts. We're in Massachusetts
2: now. And guess what? I forgot. We're so new. I don't know the call letters. Okay?
3: Yeah, we're going to get the call later letters. And but welcome Massachusetts and tune in every week and get the podcast delivered to your inbox.
2: Let me ask you something because you're teasing me about education. Can you tell me, Mark, the capital of Massachusetts?
3: The capital of Massachusetts?
2: Isn't that what I just said?
3: Yeah. The capital of Massachusetts is Salem. Salem.
2: All right. I don't know if you're right or wrong. Maybe one of our audience can call in and let us know, is Mark correct? Is
3: Salem
2: the
3: Massachusetts.
2: Capital of Massachusetts?
3: Yes. I don't know.
2: Okay. All right. Listen. Listen.
3: No. It's not right.
4: It's Boston.
3: How did I not know that?
2: Who's saying it's not right?
3: It's Boston. It's not Salem, Massachusetts. It's Boston. I mean, isn't that obvious?
2: That it's not Boston?
3: That it's Boston.
2: Yeah, I said that. I mouthed it to Brad.
3: He didn't know that. He just kept on asking what it was.
2: All right, okay, listen. Okay, all right. Good times. All right, we are very fortunate that Mike T is here with us, and Mike was here beginning of last year. And let me just read a little bit about your background, if it's okay, Mike. You've battled with alcohol, grief, depression. You lost your brother to a drug overdose in 2015. And then you lost your dad 2 years later. What did he die of?
5: Cancer.
2: I can only imagine the grief. And you tried to drink to cope with it, and that did not work. Like, it doesn't work. You know, it might be real short term when we were getting high. And then you attempted to kill yourself with a gun.
5: Yes.
2: Did you pull the trigger?
5: Yes.
2: Did you hit yourself?
5: No.
2: Thank God. Wow. I want to tell you something. Somebody would think, how weak is this guy? I'd say how strong you are, man. You're a strong guy.
5: It hasn't been easy.
2: You're 3 years sober. No,
5: a little over three,
2: and now your message now is to give hope to the still suffering and sick people out there. You attend meetings daily. There is a solution, as you said, to this problem. If you can go get help, if you can realize you need help, and maybe sometimes we don't realize we need help. Somebody else has to tell us we need help. You did it, and we wish you, you know, Mark and I are very glad you're here to spread your message to our audience. So welcome to Clean Sober Radio, man.
5: Thanks for having me back, guys.
2: It was a long-winded introduction, but
3: it was, and we were talking before the show about, Mike, this is a great example of this co-occurring. You had trauma, you had addiction at the same time, and can you tell us about when it's you weren't drinking a lot until you lost your brother. Can you tell us about that? When you,
5: I mean, I drank from the age of 15 until I was 36. It got worse when when I lost my brother and my dad, there was like a good 9-year span until I got my DUI where it had progressed more than I'd ever wanted it to. I still didn't see it as a drinking problem. It's just, it's something I thought I deserved.
2: When you were growing up, what was your brother's name?
5: Sean.
2: Sean. Were you getting high with him?
5: We drank together on the weekends. He had the dual diagnosis. He was an alcoholic and a drug addict. I just drank alcohol. Mm-hmm. I didn't mess around with the street drugs or anything like that. I was strictly just an alcohol guy.
2: You know, I think there was a fallacy growing up when these guys would just say, I'm cool. I just drink alcohol. Okay. It was almost like, and I'm not just, it's funny now. It's almost like, I'm really better than you because I only drank alcohol. But you remember that?
5: Yeah. Yeah. I mean, I didn't think I was a junkie because I went to work. I didn't lose anything.
2: Yeah.
5: And sometimes you don't have to lose anything to realize you have a problem with something.
2: Well, a lot of times Mark says this, and it's true. You can hit bottom, but then there can be a bottom under that bottom. That trapdoor can open up, and that bottom you think you had was no bottom.
5: No, because I can tell you just from my own personal experience, my DUI I don't think was really my absolute bottom. I think it could have gotten worse, but the DUI is what, you know, pointed it out.
2: Yeah,
5: and it's what made me get the help I needed.
2: How old were you when your dad passed?
5: I was 29 when my dad passed.
2: So you were a young guy, but so your father, what kind of dad was he? I mean, you know, I know from my own experience what it's like to have a kid that has issues. It's tough to have two.
5: Yeah, I mean, my dad went out for milk and never came back. No, I'm just kidding.
2: Wait a minute, hold up. Wait a minute.
3: We need the applause, or no, the
2: we need this,
3: here.
2: I think.
3: There we go. That's more like it.
2: You got us, though.
3: You got it, yep.
5: Now, my dad was very present in our lives. He was one of us. He was an alcoholic, and I didn't know it at a young age. I didn't know anything about it. Yeah. I just always knew I wanted to be just like my dad, and unfortunately, I'm just like my dad. I don't regret anything I've done in my life, from all the drinking I did do to the DUI to saying that it's okay to needing help to get over something. I think for a lot of us men out there that do suffer, they feel as though that their ego gets in the way. I can say that for myself. My ego was something that has held me back, but it's something I'm learning that I gotta let go of. Mm-hmm. You know, not only, you know, being sober is easy, but dealing with the mental end of it when you're used to just numbing all that with the alcohol and you actually have to deal with life on life's terms, it's hard.
2: That's a double challenge you have, isn't it?
5: Every day.
2: Yeah. That's what I'm saying. You're really a strong guy.
5: Yeah. I mean, I have my weaknesses, but
2: we all do.
5: I'm definitely overcoming them, you know, one day at a time, because that's what this program is. It's just one day at a time. I can't do anything more than that.
2: Are you married?
5: I am.
2: Is her name Nicole?
5: It is.
2: Okay. How do I know that?
5: Because
2: she's probably watching the show.
5: She's
2: right
5: watching
2: now.
5: The show.
2: Okay,
5: on,
2: that's good.
5: On Facebook.
2: That's great. Hi, Nicole. All right. So you grew up. I guess it was a loving family. Your dad had issues, right?
5: Yeah.
2: How about your mom?
5: No, my mom squeaker than a church mouse.
2: Okay, okay.
5: I can count. My mom likes wine, but not like
2: most people.
5: Yeah.
2: She's a normal. She likes wine, that's all.
5: Yeah, and it's
2: the beginning and the end of it, right?
5: Yeah. Yeah,
2: so you grew up, it was a loving family?
5: Yeah, I mean, it was, for the most part, I mean,
2: normal family, right?
5: Yeah, normal middle blue collar.
2: Yeah,
5: you know, Delaware County.
2: Where in Delaware County?
5: I grew up in Prospect Park.
2: That's Delaware County. For our audience, that is Delaware County is the county that touches Philadelphia County. I'm from Delco. whatever. So anyway, all right. So you grew up. So you went to school. You graduated high school.
5: Yes.
2: Did you go any further than that?
5: No.
2: Okay. What your friend? I want to know about, because I'm really curious about people's group that they hang with, because that's either really good or it's really bad. Who did you hang out with?
5: I was probably the worst one to hang out with, because I was the one that could get us, you know, the alcohol at the young age.
2: Why, were you the oldest or you looked the oldest?
5: Well, I always hung out with an older crowd.
2: Okay.
5: So yeah. I had no problem I didn't have to find the local street bum to go into the liquor store. I had friends that would just go get it for me.
2: And was it just alcohol? You didn't?
5: Yeah, no.
2: You weren't curious about anything else?
5: I smoked pot for a little bit, but I like to eat. And I would have been like 900 pounds, so I gave that up pretty quickly. And with my career path, I get randomized drug testing, so yes. I really could only stick to one thing that could be out of my system quick.
2: Is the alcohol.
5: It was the alcohol.
2: So your group of friends, did they ever say to you, hey, Mike, stop, slow down, man?
5: No, they always tried to like drink like I did, and I told them they didn't want to do that. It doesn't end well.
2: So you were a teacher as well as an addict.
5: Yeah. Yeah. I was, I twisted your arm. Have just one more. And one more was never just one more.
2: So you were the enabler of your group.
5: Absolutely. Right?
2: Were they older or younger than you?
5: They were like a year or two younger than me, mm-hmm. for the most part. I didn't go like super young, but.
2: Let me just say this to you. If you're listening to this show right now, and Mark, tell the audience how many what different ways can you listen to this show?
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2: And also, if you live near Philadelphia, you can actually, if you have a radio, you can turn the radio on.
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2: HD2.
3: HD2. Thank you, Mike.
2: There is nothing. And also, if you're just listening and you want to watch us right now do this show, you go to Facebook and you go to Clean and Sober Radio, and we will pop up. Right away.
3: Yes. And you can also tune into YouTube. We have a lot of our old shows are on YouTube now.
2: On YouTube. And also, Brad, the Clean and Sober Radio channel, is that the YouTube?
3: Yes.
2: That's how you get to it?
3: Yep.
2: Clean and Sober Radio channel.
3: Yes.
2: Yep. Okay. All right. So there's a lot of ways to enjoy the show.
3: Lots of ways. And, you know, so, Mike, you were basically drinking pretty heavily, right? And then how old were you when your brother passed away? And could you tell us about that?
5: So I was 27 when I got that phone call that my brother had passed away from a drug overdose.
2: So you're 38 now?
5: 39. It'll be 11 years this September, 9 years for my father.
2: Did you see it coming? And was it, you know, overdose, when people say an accidental overdose, nobody plans, I'm assuming, well, some people do.
5: It's something that we all knew eventually would probably happen.
2: Really?
5: Still, it's a phone call you never want to receive. One of the biggest things for me with that is I stopped talking to my brother for probably close to 3 years prior to his death. He wasn't the same person I grew up with. You know, people change when you're putting a substance into your body. You know, it's funny too, because I never, you know, my sister Lindsay, who reached out the last time that I was on here, you know, she struggled with the drug end of it too. And I'll never forget when she told me that I had a drinking problem, and I told her she was nuts because, again, I didn't see it as that, you know, I was a functioning alcoholic. I went to work. I paid my bills. You know, it wasn't until the DUIs, you know, when I kind of realized that life had become unmanageable a little bit. Or it could have been unmanageable. it was still, I was still managing, but I don't know how well.
2: We're talking right now to Mike T, has an incredible story. And if you'd like to give us a call and speak to any one of us in here, call us at 610-632-8601. That's 610-632-8601. And we have a lot of people right now that are actually watching the show. Let me go through some of them. Linda Carroll is watching. Hope you're feeling okay. Judge Christopher Maddox from Drexel Hill, Pennsylvania. I had dinner with Chris last week.
3: Nice.
2: Yeah, it was great. Robert Brandis from Shrinksville, Pennsylvania. Mimi Dorshu, howdy, gents. She's such a classy lady.
3: You know? Yeah, she really is. Yeah.
2: Ellie Joy Schwartz, you guys are the best. Ellie, she was my girlfriend in high school. Unbelievable. Okay, I'll stop reminiscing. Ellie, you do remember that. Rick Mariano states, my son is still suffering from this horrible disease. Well, we really, you know, my heart goes out to you, Rick. We hope that one day he does get the treatment and that he needs. And it is available and it is out there. So our prayers go out to you for sure. Debbie Reynolds. Nicole Keller Tomlinson is watching. It rings a bell?
5: Yeah, a little bit.
2: Okay. That's Mike T's wife. Beautiful. Let me see who else. Colleen Fox. Hi, Trucker Extraordinaire. You know her?
5: Yeah.
2: I'm hoping you do.
5: Yeah.
2: Yeah, he's a pretty special guy, Colleen, and we're getting that. Interesting. Your wife says, what's a normal family? That's a very good question. That's a really good question.
5: Yeah.
2: What is the barometer of normalcy?
5: One that don't drink, I guess.
2: I think it's way more than that.
5: Yeah.
2: Colleen Fox is watching. Rick, okay, your son's name is Vincent. We send our good vibes out to Vincent Mariano. All right, I think we're going to take a break right now, and we'll be right back with Mike T.
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1: Hey, we're back with Clean and Sober Radio. And Mike T, I got to mention two people that are watching. I do not want to forget. My fabulous, fabulous, fabulous daughter, Sophie Hendler, is watching. Oh, the best. Boy, she a pain in the ass. The other person that is watching, and we got to make Mike Burke, Media Pennsylvania, listening on the beach from Ocean City, New Jersey. I just got to say again, so thanks for watching. It means a lot to me, and I know that you can relate to a lot of these stories because you have come through brilliantly. Okay, good. All right, Mike. Oh, let me do this. We got so much stuff. We got to watch clocks. We got to do all this stuff. We get a lot of emails during the week, and we want to respond to some of them right now. Bob M. from Trevose, Pennsylvania. How come nobody's talking about heroin? I have friends that are still using it.
2: So you're hearing so much about fentanyl, right? But there's still heroin around, just not really in this city in Philadelphia. It's mostly all fentanyl, but you see it more on the West Coast. You know, there's still heroin around. But since Afghanistan, when the Taliban took over, they actually started eradicating the poppy plants from Afghanistan. So there was a huge drop in the heroin supply.
1: But so that opens it up, you know, Xylazine also. I mean, all this stuff.
2: Yes. Yes, and it's more profitable for the drug dealers and the cartels and everything, the fentanyl, and it's easier to transport over the border, et cetera. But it's definitely still out there, and you know, it's deadly. You're just seeing fentanyl is even more deadly, so you're hearing about it a lot
1: and
2: more.
1: And then the next thing, and the next thing. One more real quick, and then we're going to back to Mike. Tina C. from Boston, Massachusetts, which is the capital of Massachusetts.
2: We learned that today.
1: I already knew it. Love the show. You need more women as guests.
2: I agree.
1: I agree with that, Tina.
2: Can you find us some, Tina, and call us?
1: And call us at 610-632-8601. Or you can also leave a message on our website, I think. Is that right, Brad? CleanAndSoberBroadcasting.com.
2: Yes, and I want to just break off here for a second. Did you know that you can hear the show anywhere in the world by downloading WWDBAM app from the App Store? So it's WWDBAM from the App Store, and you can listen to the show live anywhere in the world, or not always live, right? But yeah, at 3 o'clock.
1: Yeah, at 3 o'clock Eastern Standard. That's very interesting.
2: Yeah, just another way.
1: See, we can learn. We learn a lot of stuff on this show.
2: Especially today.
1: Yeah.
2: Especially today. But
1: and we're learning. The main reason why we're learning about Mike T.
2: Yes, we are.
1: His journey. It's been rough. It's been good. It's been rough. Tell me about your family, your wife, and you say you had kids, right?
3: No kids.
1: You said you had no kids.
3: No kids.
1: Right. You have no kids.
3: No kids.
1: You have a wife.
3: I have a wife.
1: Tell me about your wife.
3: She's a wife. Yeah, she's pain in the butt.
1: Oh, come on.
3: She's there. You know.
1: She supports you, or she would not be watching this show right now.
3: The only reason she's not she's watching is because she's not working today.
2: Can I tell you something about Mike? So I had the pleasure.
1: Wait, can I tell you something about what he's talking about?
2: Yeah, I'm hearing
1: that's what she's saying right now. Go ahead.
2: So I had the pleasure of meeting Mike early on, right? And Mike was drinking 2 cases of beer a night.
1: Were you sober at that point?
2: Yes.
1: So what were you doing with him?
2: I can let Mike answer that if you want.
1: What was it?
3: Oh, that was when I was in my IOP about 3 years ago.
1: Okay.
2: And Mike came in, and let me tell you, he sat down, and he's like, I don't have a problem. and this went on for
3: 5 months.
2: 5 months.
1: I remember you telling this story.
2: Yes. And I'm like, Mike, how much do you drink? And he's like, 2 cases of beer a night or something like that, some outlandish amount. And the amazing thing about Mike, at some point, I thought we were hopeless. I thought Mike was not going to get sober. And some point, he found this meeting at 9 o'clock on Zoom, and he started to go into this meeting every single night, and he's a freaking miracle.
1: Mike, what do you think changed when you absolutely what was going on when you said to yourself, possibly, I've had enough. I really need to do something here.
3: The DUI was very eye opening because my license is my career.
1: Yeah.
3: Being a truck driver, I rely on a driver's license. And when I lost that for a year, I realized I had to do something different. And it was either continue drinking, die a slow, painful death from alcohol, or, you know, realize that it is an issue and seek the help that I ultimately needed.
1: Mike, I'm going to ask you this question because I never considered it. Did you ever consider the problems you gave your parents when you were in your addiction?
3: Absolutely not.
1: I didn't care either.
3: I didn't care a bit. No.
1: Did you, Mark, did you ever think about what you were doing?
2: No, not at all. And now I do.
1: Yeah, of course.
2: You know, you look back and you're doing step work and stuff.
1: Yeah.
3: I was so unpresent when I was in my addiction. Mm-hmm. I mean, I was there, but I wasn't. I was there to start fights. I was selfish. It was just me. Since getting sober, I'm a lot more present. I do a lot more things for my mother that I probably wouldn't have done if I was still drinking.
1: Did you ever have a conversation with your mother, or did she ever have one with you about what happened and you're doing great? She's proud of you now. And
3: oh yeah, I should have gotten sober 20 years ago.
1: Yeah, of course.
3: The things I've gotten in sobriety from my mom are
1: yeah. Mm. And what you've given her as a result of your recovery.
3: You know, my mom never brought the topic up to me of my drinking. I know she's, you know, since getting sober, she always prayed that I would give it up. And I guess that kind of stented too, just from losing our older brother and her firstborn child, that being a nurse that she is, knowing what this disease can do to us. I know she's very proud. I have a lot of people that are in my corner that, you know, I probably wouldn't have if I was still out there spinning the block drinking.
1: Yeah, yeah. Oh, yeah, definitely.
3: I mean, I pushed a lot of people away, but since getting sober, I brought a lot of them back.
1: And they were receptive. You know, some people are just like, I'm not forgiving him for anything. You know, there are those people. You don't need those people.
3: No. Yeah, I realized that the ones that don't check up on you because all you were was another round of beer at the bar.
1: Yeah,
3: you know, I don't have those anymore. I don't like you said, you don't need them in your life.
1: Yeah, yeah. So, what kind of work you do?
3: I drive truck for a living for UPS.
1: UPS.
3: Yeah.
1: Well, so how long have you done that? How did you get the job? And were you clean when you got the job?
3: No, I was still very much drinking. I actually got my DUI when I was with UPS. I got hired by UPS in 2018, and I got my DUI in 23, or end of 22.
1: So what happened? How'd you hide that?
3: I didn't. I was honest. Okay. They have a program there, and that's how I met Mark. I admitted to having a problem. They got me the help I needed. It wasn't fun. It was a long 5-month journey of you know, doing things that I never thought I would do, like Mark said. I came into this as stubborn as an ox because I didn't want to admit to having a problem. I didn't think it was a problem.
1: Why did you think you were weak?
3: No, I didn't do it every day. I could, you know, with what I do for a living, I was gone 5 days a week. So I really could only drink the 38 to 40 hours I was at home from Thursday to Saturday night.
1: Do you drive a tractor trailer?
3: Yes.
1: So you have a CDL license?
3: CDL.
1: Wow, I didn't know. I thought you were just delivering locally.
3: No.
1: You drive a tractor trailer.
3: Yeah.
1: That in itself is a big responsibility.
3: Yeah. When I was solo as an over-the-road truck driver, I mean, there was times on my 10-hour break that I would get loaded and probably was still inebriated when I would start my day in the mornings.
1: Did you sleep in the tractor?
3: Yes. For a good 10 years.
1: Can I tell you something? I always wanted to see what the inside of a tractor looked like. You know, the sleeping part in the back of it?
2: I watch YouTube videos of just that.
1: Do you, Mark?
2: Yes. Mark, you and I thing. Always, we always have these things together.
1: Because I'm like, so it's got to be,
2: it's got to be so cozy. You know, you got like this.
3: No, it's awful.
2: Is it?
3: Yes. It's enough room to sleep.
2: Oh, I thought it was all cozy.
3: I mean, you,
1: there's no bathroom in there.
2: Mike?
3: I mean, you do, I mean, you get some guys that'll outfit their trucks that'll have the shower and bathroom like a camper, like an RV.
1: A bathroom in the tractor?
3: Yeah. Yeah, you have a, I mean, there's 132-inch sleepers that'll have.
1: Oh, they're the.
3: Yeah, okay. They're a lot bigger than what, like, right. Your normal, you know, what you see from J.B. Hunt wearing or those guys, yeah. The bigger companies.
1: So, okay, so you get jammed up in 23, and, you know, it does show the progressiveness of a lot of companies now that they're willing not to fire the employee, but to get them help.
3: Yeah. And it's actually, you know, I was looking recently. There's a lot of companies now that'll actually hire you with a DUI that's over 2 years old. Where prior to that, they would go back 10 years. And,
1: it's 10 years, isn't
3: it? Yeah.
1: It's 10 years.
3: So mine's almost 4 years old.
1: That's good.
3: 4 years old in November.
1: You know, so, you know, it's good that things are this shows me that things are progressing. The courts are progressing. They're not sentencing like they used to. Companies are starting to realize that because I'm sure a lot of the bosses at the companies have problems in their own families. So that's a good thing. I'm glad, you know, I'm really happy for you that you were allowed to come back in there.
3: Yeah, I mean, I think anywhere else I would have been at McDonald's flipping cheeseburgers again. But I got lucky.
1: Yeah, well, you made your own, you know, you're a strong guy, man. You're a survivor.
3: Yeah.
1: It's definitely what you are. 610-632-8601. Call us. If you're not a chicken to call into a radio station, call us. Phyllis Y. from New York City. Can you have a show with someone still in active addiction? I think that would hit home for many. Well, Mark and I have talked about that. The problem is if somebody agreed to come do the show, they probably wouldn't show up.
2: It's a good chance of that.
1: I would love to have somebody come in.
2: We should do it. Yeah, we should absolutely do it.
1: How do we get that? I mean,
2: I might be able to find somebody, you know. Possibly.
1: One of your patients?
2: No.
1: No, you can't.
2: No, I was thinking about, like, I don't know. We'd have to talk.
1: It would be interesting to do that.
2: It would be.
1: I don't know how feasible it would be to pull that off. Okay. So, all right. So you've had a rough time. You've had a lot of stuff going on with you. But we are strong people. We're either really strong or really weak. You know, and you're strong. When you met him for the first time, what were you thinking? This guy's not going to. Tell me why you were thinking.
2: So, normally, I stop trying to predict whether people are going to eventually get it or not. But Mike, you were a case where I was like, I don't know, because you were so bullheaded. You know, you were so bullheaded, and you know, but a lot of times, like people that you don't expect. Get it. And then people that are doing everything right, it works out all kinds of ways. What were you thinking when we first met?
3: I was there just to do what I had to do to get back to work was my mindset in the very beginning.
1: Means to an end, right?
3: Yeah. You know, when that all went down, as Mark knows, I had probably one of the most strongest saps out there that was very strict. And I remember Mark telling me, he's like, if you ever want to get out of this, you need to start going to meetings. And I told him he was nuts. I was like, no, I'm not going to an AA meeting. I don't need that.
1: Yeah.
3: And lo and behold, AA was the best thing I ever found.
1: Sure. That's a really good message because a lot of people are in total denial or they're scared to death to go to a meeting because it's a cult, you know.
2: Well, you want to hear the best part?
1: Yeah.
2: So we can give recommendations, you know, and Mike was so bullheaded. I recommended that, and the work follows him. And I recommended, how long did I put you on meetings?
3: This guy.
1: What do you mean you put him on meetings?
3: I had to do 3 meetings a week for 36 months.
1: Was he your patient?
2: Mike, you want to answer that?
3: Yes, I was his patient.
1: So there's no conflict. There's no HIPAA laws, I guess.
2: There's no HIPAA.
3: Not no more because I completed.
1: Yeah,
3: but
1: yeah.
3: No,
1: okay,
3: yeah,
1: okay.
3: He.
1: Okay.
3: Three meetings a week for 36 months. They just ended in March.
1: Three meetings a week. That is some commitment when you don't want to do it.
3: I was going to frame the stack that's about that thick.
1: Of people signing when you went to
3: Well, I did it all on Zoom, so I didn't have to go in and bother somebody's for their signature. But no, yeah, he was you know what, though? It's what I needed. I needed that because if not, I would have never have done what I had to do.
1: Mark's really good. He's a good
3: Yes, he is. He's therapist. I'm so glad that Mark is still in my life today because, you know, I know there's probably going to be a commercial break, but I had just recently was 302 to a mental hospital for 9 days because of my depression.
1: Yeah.
3: And I knew when I got out of there, one of the first people I was reaching out to help with, you know, trying to find a therapist would be Mark because of what he's done for me in the past.
1: Mm-hmm.
3: And it doesn't go unnoticed.
1: Yeah. Are you... That's a nice testimony.
2: Yeah, thank you, Mike.
3: It's the truth, though.
1: Yeah. Are you in meds for your?
3: Yeah, I am on. I'm on Zoloft, 50 milligrams.
1: And is it working?
3: It is. It's probably one. I probably needed it a lot sooner. It's one of those things that, you know, again, my ego got in the way. I didn't want to. I thought I could do it on my own, but
1: you know, interesting. When I got I went to rehab in 1982. How old were you?
3: Not born.
1: Yeah, I know. You know, back then, you could be on no medication in there. They were so – that's all they knew then. And it progressed where they knew that meds are very important. MAT program is very important to keep people – you know, the whole idea of this is to get back into life and lead a
3: healthy life.
1: Healthy life. That's the whole idea of all of it. So it's good that and you have found, you have a regular, an MD who has to prescribe the medicine for you?
3: Yes.
1: Okay.
3: So.
1: That's good.
2: Yeah. And it's huge because, you know, one of the things we were talking about it before the show, it's such an important message that when you have an underlying depressive disorder, trauma, things like that, like that's still there.
3: Yeah, it doesn't go away.
2: It doesn't go away. And I've had people that just had a really hard time getting sober. And you know, usually you see a lot of relapses, all that stuff. And turns out there's this mental health issue underneath. And, you know, and it creeps up and just keeps causing issues, you know, and you have a lot of trauma in your past. So, and from here, you're going to work on this, it sounds like.
3: Yeah, I have to. If not, it's not going to be good for anybody. Myself, family.
1: Yeah.
3: It's just gonna it'll end horribly. And I realized that, and that's where I realized it's okay to say, hey, I need more than just AA, I need other help. I need more outside help. And I think for people out there that are listening that struggle, it's, you know, don't beat yourself up for asking for help.
1: Absolutely. You're strong.
3: You're stronger than you think. You're stronger than you think.
1: Ask for help. I gotta mention some of the people that are watching now. Your wife is saying, so proud of you, directed to you. Talk about it. Share the hope, brother. Is your wife a preacher?
3: No, I don't. Not that I know of.
1: Well, she's got some good stuff. She also said, 12 steps have saved my life. She's saying that. Okay. James Bilderback from Ventnor, New Jersey. Congratulations, Mike.
3: Thank you.
1: Did I say Colleen Fox? Did we mention?
2: Yes. I think you did, yes.
1: Okay. Did we mention Rick Michael?
2: No, I don't believe so.
1: Is he a new listener or a new watcher?
2: I don't know.
1: Welcome if it's the first time.
2: I don't know. Welcome. Maybe he's from Massachusetts, you know, with our Massachusetts listeners.
1: I wonder how many of our listeners or viewers can spell Massachusetts.
2: That's a very – don't even ask, Gary.
1: I'm not going to ask
2: I mean, please don't even ask.
1: If anybody knows how to spell Massachusetts – call into the show. Are we taking a break? We'll take a break. We'll be right back.
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1: We're back with Mike T. Incredible story. A lot of ups and downs, like a lot of us. Some have more than others. But you're back. You're a strong guy. You realized what your issues were, and you went for help. And the strong ones go for help. It is absolutely not a weakness. And this disease is not a weakness or a choice.
2: And Mike, what would you tell, because we got a lot of listeners that have depression or bipolar or PTSD, and they're also trying to stay sober. Is there any message you would give them?
3: Just keep your head up. You know, you got to find the humility in whatever you got going on. Life gets lifey. And that's one of the biggest struggles for a lot of us, is not knowing how to deal with life on life's terms. When you're, like for me, I numbed all my emotions and feelings and all the life stuff that was thrown at me by drinking. And that's, you know, I didn't drink because I needed to have it to talk to somebody socially, or I talked to a brick wall. I mean, I didn't need it to make friends. I strictly drank for the numbingness.
1: Yeah, I think we all did. You know, I think we all used to feel better. And what makes you now, what are the kind of things that make you feel better? Is it looking forward to doing things? Is it what is your, not a drug, but what is your, what do you look forward to?
3: That's an interesting question, Gary, because it's, you know, you hear when you first get sober, oh, how am I going to have fun without the drink? I never had fun when I was drinking. I made it look like I was having fun. I think the biggest thing that I look forward to is waking up with a sober mind and not being all just that cloudiness of not knowing what's going on or what you did the night before. Who did you make mad? Who do you have to apologize to? You know, just being able to wake up with a sober mind and know that it's all right to get the help you need.
1: Yeah.
3: You know, I don't miss drinking one bit. It's not something that I ever want to go back to. I mean, I think it's one of those things too, that it's the demon's always there. We just have to learn how to quiet it. Sometimes that's harder than you know, every day's a hard day, but every day sober is a better day.
1: Absolutely. You know, I remember the sayings when I first got into the program, you know, your addiction is doing push-ups in your head. You know, all those cliches, and they're true.
3: 100%. It's you know, and it's funny you bring that up, because it's like, oh, we'll love you till you love yourself. Like,
1: I want to curse right now when you just said that. You know, what the?
3: But it's, you know, oh, you know, and I get it now, because now that I'm sober, like,
1: yeah.
3: I walked into that program dead. I mean, the inside of me was just, you know, a zombie. And I never did love myself. You know, I for 20-some years of my life, I put a poison into my body because I didn't love myself.
1: You love yourself now?
3: I do. If I didn't, I wouldn't have went for that the more outside help that I needed. I would have just went right back to what I knew would fix it. But it really wouldn't fix it. It would just make it okay for that day. Because that's the problem with this disease. It, you know, your trauma, until you work on that, it's, you know, you're never gonna get it. And that's, you know, I think that's the tough thing for a lot of people too. Like, for me, my ego got in the way of a lot of things, of, you know, never wanting to openly admit that I couldn't do this on my own and that it is okay to get that help.
1: Yeah. Yeah. We have another email I want to read. Okay. I think some of these, you know, I think they're interesting. Some of them. Benny R. from St. George, Utah. I'm worried that as time goes on, all illegal drugs will become legal. Look at the marijuana situation. Not all rosy as was sold to the public. We talk about that a lot.
2: Yeah. Yeah, absolutely. And, you know, you're hearing sort of that thing with like mushrooms and things like that. We'll see, right? I mean, it's a lot of different things are coming down the highway too, in terms of treatment. So
1: yeah, I don't know.
2: Yeah.
1: Wow. You know, I don't know what to ask. Is there anything that we haven't asked you that you want to talk about?
3: I think the biggest thing that needs to be talked about as a man in this disease is that it's, you know, don't allow your ego to get in your way. Don't feel like you said it's, don't feel that you're weak because you admitted you needed help. You know, I'm here to say that, you know, for anybody out there that needs help or, you know, just needs a shoulder to lean on, I have no problem helping somebody today where 3 years ago I wouldn't have gave a rat's tail about you. But I think that's the biggest thing is, you know, we need to just help one another. Mm-hmm. And don't, you know, I know with the, with being an AA and, you know, your privacy because it's Alcoholics Anonymous. I think, you know, talking about that more and being open about it, you never know who you can help by just letting them know that you're in that and that it's there to do what it needs to do if you're willing to give it that whirl.
1: Right. Now, I think that's what Mark and I try to do each week on this show is to give that platform. And we do talk about – Mark and I sort of disagree a little bit about anonymity.
3: Yeah.
1: I don't like it. I understand if you want to protect your – if you need to protect your job or whatever. But I think, as you just said, the more we're open, the more people can feel like they can get help.
3: And I don't know if it's like an embarrassment thing, but I can honestly tell you I think the best thing I've ever said is that I'm an alcoholic. You know, I have no problem today admitting that.
1: Yeah.
3: And that's if that's something that scares you, you know, it doesn't come naturally, but with more sober time, it's definitely something that you can learn to live with.
1: Yeah, absolutely. Well, we're almost at the end of the time. I just want to mention, Robin Davis is a new listener. Did I mention her already? I can't even remember.
2: I'm not sure.
1: Did you mention Robin Davis? If I did, well, welcome, whatever, Robin Davis.
2: From Massachusetts?
1: I don't know where. Did she say Massachusetts?
2: No, I just...
1: I think I went to school with a Robin Davis, but that's another story.
2: Uh-oh.
1: Uh-oh. All right, listen, thank you really for coming in here. So what are you doing this weekend? What does somebody like you, who is feeling better now, you're back on the horse. What are you doing this weekend that makes going to make you feel okay?
3: I'm going to enjoy a nice cigar tonight, I think.
1: You know, I wish I would have known. I would have brought one for
2: him. Do you have one with you?
3: I don't.
1: Oh, shoot.
2: Oh, we could go across the street.
1: I'll give you marks. Don't worry about it.
2: I mean,
1: all right, the next time, we do like to smoke cigars, okay? That's my only vice.
3: That's my biggest vice.
2: Your
3: now.
2: Only vice?
1: Yeah.
2: I mean...
1: All right, let's hear it.
2: No, I'm not going to get into your inventory.
3: You're not going to take his inventory?
2: I'm not going to take his inventory.
1: Listen, the seldom armed robberies that I do don't count.
2: Yeah,
1: right?
2: I guess.
1: All right, sorry.
3: I want to thank you guys for letting me come back. It's an honor.
1: Come back again because you really, at first I was like, oh man, he's going to curse the whole time. And you're really a very, very good guest. Yeah. And you have a great message to give to our audience
2: of hope.
1: You know, how much time we got? Two. All right. Mike, thanks for coming on. I will read this very soon. What are you doing this weekend?
2: Well, I wanted to say one more thing. If you're out there and you're struggling with depression, right, it's one of the most treatable things, right? And don't hesitate. See the doctor, you know, because a lot of people are suffering even in recovery when they have depression. But this weekend, I am taking my niece fishing tomorrow. I'm playing hockey tonight. And then Sunday, I'm playing hockey with my son and going a meeting tomorrow night.
1: Be careful.
2: Yes.
1: Okay? 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She got sober in Connecticut. Okay? 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Please call 1-800-662-HELP. 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
2: I'm Mark Sigmund.
1: And Mark and I thank you each and every week, day, for supporting us through our journey. 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Have a great weekend.
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0: AM. I'm Tom Tool. We're waiting on Sarah Timon here. She is in the parking lot as we speak, and we both work at the Tom Tool Sales Group at RE/MAX Main Line, the number one RE/MAX team in Pennsylvania since 2018. And we have got some market data we're going to be reviewing about median down payments, the Northeast market, what happens to rates if the Iran conflict ends, and a ban that was quickly reversed about MLS data. A lot of important stuff for people to talk about. Locally, Philadelphia was voted the best NFL city in the entire USA. Go Birds. Very exciting. We're going to talk about that, as well as this data center in Upper Marion Township. And we have four great new listings hitting the market. We had five. One of them sold over the weekend, sight unseen. So if you get some value out of this or you like what you hear, make sure to subscribe to the channel. Hit the bell for notifications. And if you want to schedule a call with our team, you can do that with the link right in the comments. So this past weekend, we had MRED, which is the Midwest Real Estate Data MLS, and they worked the Chicagoland area market. And there was a court order on Friday. So this happened on Thursday that the MRED had their IDX feed, their feed of listings, was wiped out on Zillow after some litigation around nine listings outside the marketplace. And for about 48 hours heading into a holiday weekend, we saw that 43,000 listings, so 43,000 homes in the third largest metro in the country, were gone from Zillow. And then at the end of the week, Judge John Tharp Jr. granted Zillow's preliminary injunction requiring MRED to reinstate its listing feed to Zillow and Trulia. Here is the statement. Today's ruling is an important first step in for Chicago homebuyers, sellers, and agents who have been harmed by a coordinated scheme between MRED and Compass to reduce transparency in the housing market. In the middle of the housing affordability crisis, powerful industry players colluded to hide listings, suppress competition, and steer consumers towards a single dominant brokerage. The court immediately recognized what was at stake, not just for Zillow, but for every person trying to find or sell a home across Illinois and beyond. And we continue to fight to ensure this anti-consumer conduct is not allowed to take root permanently. So this is the latest, I guess, battle in the listing inventory war that is going on between Zillow and Compass. And, you know, to see 43,000 home sellers have their listings gone from Zillow for the 2 days before holiday weekend, to me, it's really disappointing. I mean, you know, imagine, Sarah, you're a home seller trying to move.
1: Yep.
0: And your listing gets pulled from Zillow because of some conflict between two publicly traded companies. How are you going to feel about that as a consumer? Forget the real estate side here, because that's really what this conflict is. That's who's getting hurt the most, are the consumers.
1: Yeah, I mean, I think that 99.9% of consumers out there know that Zillow is, you know, what many, many buyers are on and kind of like perusing through. And, you know, knowing that they've been taken off of that would, you don't have to be in real estate to know that that's not helping you. So it would be pretty frustrating.
0: I mean, you know, that's the disappointing about this. We were talking about this the end of last week when this happened, and you look at all the back and forth. You get Robert Refkin from Compass, and he's talking about that, you know, the judge's ruling is a win for Compass. Private networks, listing network wins, Zillow bans lose. And, you know, I'm just thinking, like, imagine you're getting relocated. You've got to get somewhere. You've got a moving time frame. And all of a sudden, your home comes off the number one viewed portal for real estate, and it's not even close. The data is there. I mean, what kind of emotions do you think are going through sellers' heads and hearts at that point? Because this is very real, and there's people's lives that are getting messed with at this point with this private listing battle.
1: I mean, I think I would want to, I'd kind of look back at maybe the conversation that I had with the agent when I signed that contract. Mm-hmm. And, you know, I think I would have questions about, like, did you know that this was coming? Were there things that could have been done to prevent this? Is this in, have you had my best interest in mind throughout this? Or, you know, is it, because within Compass, like, they wouldn't.
0: Well, so I think you missed the story.
1: Okay.
0: This was all the listings in Chicago. Every single one of them got to 43,000 listings disappeared.
1: Anybody that was with
0: Compass. Anybody, yeah. Because of a lawsuit that Compass filed with 9 listings out of state that weren't even part of MRED to make sure that their feed was cut. So it was what triggered the feed cutoff. MRED is the Midwest real estate data service, like Arbright. The feed was cut midnight on May 21st after Zillow missed a deadline that the MLS had set to fix what they called a material breach of its license agreement. The breach included 9 Compass listings in Florida, Georgia, and California that Zillow refused to display because of their listing access standards that were adopted in April that stated any property first marketed privately is ineligible to appear on Zillow once it hits the open market. And MRED stated that enforcing the policy on listings within the feed violated Zillow's terms of service. And then the MLS gave Zillow until 11:59 p.m. on May 19th to fix the issue. Zillow did not comply. And then the whole MLS cut their feed. So it was obviously a coordinated effort here between Compass and MRED, allegedly conspiring to force Zillow to display Compass private exclusive listings nationwide.
1: So, but Compass would have been aware that this was coming.
0: Oh, Compass knew, yeah. But I mean, you're any agent, could be any company.
1: Right.
0: They were gone. And then I got messages from agents like, hey, what do I tell my seller here? I'm just thinking about the emotional stress of selling a home. And now your collateral damage in some listing war between these two companies. I mean,
1: So it was any home with those companies as.
0: No, any company. So it could have been Remax, could have been, you know, a local Chicago-based brokerage. It could have been anybody. It wasn't, and there was 43,000 of them were cut. And then you saw some start to populate because their brokerages organized a direct feed with Zillow. But the point was, like, for 2 days, you don't have any exposure. I don't see how, you know, Compass or Zillow really says this is about the consumer at this point. It's becoming, you know, something that's really affecting a lot of people. Now, this is a judge ordered it back pretty quickly. So, you know, I give a lot of credit to the judge here, Judge John Tharp, who granted the injunction requiring MRED to reinstate its IDX and VOW listing fee. But, you know, I just have a hard time people saying this is what's best for the consumer when they're starting to pull tens of thousands of listings off the number one viewed portal.
1: Well, I mean, not only is it not best for the consumer, I feel like that's not good for any of the businesses. Like, nobody's winning.
0: That's the whole point. And I think
1: was Zillow's thing that they're big enough that, like, even with having that lack of information on there for that time frame, they'll be able to, like, get it back and it'll force people to comply with their stuff?
0: Well, Zillow was not happy about this. I mean, Zillow's spokesperson said this was a good first step, getting the feed reinstated, because it was clear that
1: Zillow didn't want it either.
0: Well, like, Zillow wanted the feed on there. They want the listings on there. Yeah. And it just, you know, we talked about this on Friday on the podcast that we do. And, you know, it's funny, like, all the agents that come out, they're Compass agents saying, hey, this is great. You know, screw Zillow, defund them. And I'm like, last time I checked, working with sellers is what earns you a living. So I don't understand. I mean, it's clear to me what's going on here. I mean, they obviously have bigger goals than this, but, you know, this is not going away. And I think now that there's collateral damage here, I just think it's not good for anybody.
1: Well, and then
0: I'm glad
1: just
0: that didn't happen here. Imagine, I mean, I don't want to have those conversations.
1: No.
0: You carry a lot of listings. You know, we've got what, 40, 50 some active listings. That means you got to make 50 of those phone calls explaining what's going on. And the average consumer has no idea.
1: Right. Yeah. No, I mean, and it's, it's unfortunate for the timing for the listings that had to get affected by it, you know, like that just, there's no easy way around that. That's going to impact things.
0: Well, and I think the problem here is that this has now gone too far. I mean, a lot of people, they say, oh, this is what's best for the consumer. We want seller choice. We want all this. It's very clear where everyone stands. And knowing that we're seeing inventory is less in some areas, you know, median down payments have dropped 19%, which we're going to talk about. And the Northeast and Midwest markets specifically, they're the tightest markets in the country right now heading into the summer. This doesn't help buyers if they can't see these homes. Some people are going to say, well, buyers know about the listings, but we know that a lot of people go to Zillow. I just don't, I'm just, they would find another platform, but it's, you know, it's very unfortunate where this battle is going on here. I don't see an end in sight for consumers, but to say it's.
1: But I mean, like also for consumers, like they're not the, how do I word this? It's not just as easy as like, oh, we can't use Zillow, so now everybody suddenly uses this other platform that has all this information. Like, it takes time for these different things to like catch up and to take over. So if Zillow is what everybody's primarily using, which we know it is, then it's, you can't just like be like, oh, well, now we've got a new place to go. It's going to take time for people to do that. And then also just for thinking of the consumer, I mean, I feel like there is a common sense piece here for like, take yourself out of it and just think at like what actually helps the consumer, what actually benefits them. Like that's what things should be focused on.
0: Well, and that's that. And so, I mean, I guess what I would warn people with here is, you know, who knows? No one saw this coming. I mean, obviously this lawsuit was filed like May 12th. And so obviously Compass saw it coming and maybe they knew about it. But you got to be very careful who you're listing with to understand what the ramifications are right now, because Compass is pushing these private exclusive listings very aggressively, and you don't let the market form. Like, I mean, how many times you've seen a buyer try to outmaneuver the market, write a quick offer, they try to get it accepted right away because they're the first person in, because they know they have a limited amount of time before everyone else finds out about it. How often is that happening to your clients right now?
1: Wait,
0: or in the past? Like, they see a home, they're like, let's get in there right away.
1: Yep.
0: Let's try to get an answer tonight. Or you get that, like, offer in on your listing, you got 30 showings booked. Buyers do that because they know the competition levels right now, and you're limiting that exposure if you're a private list. I just don't understand that. And unless you got some other reason you're doing that, which is not about price, but the vast majority of sellers, they want the best price.
1: Oh, yeah. No, I mean, for buyers, I'm like, yes, let's get out there right away. Let's write the first offer. The timeline for response, I feel like I don't like to push it too much unless if you really have something pretty aggressive you're going in with, just because I think that can backfire. But everything's situational.
0: Well said. So just be very careful what the listing plan looks like. I think you got to ask yourself, how would you feel if your listing came off of a portal because you went with an agent who was prioritizing their business over your best interest? Because that's really what's going on here. And anyone that wants to tell me otherwise, you know, feel free to call into the show. We can have a debate, do whatever you want.
1: Oh, yeah, live.
0: I mean, what's funny is, we've shared a lot of this on, like, social. And the only people that complain about it are, like, Compass agents. I mean, you could, it's literally every single time. And it's just the people
1: get one in here on the show.
0: Well, I mean, they're going to lose. So it doesn't really help consumers. All right, so let's talk about median down payments here. I want to hit on this because the median down payment, and this is pretty interesting, dropped 19% in 1 year. This is according to Realtor.com's Q1 2026 down payment report. It fell to $23,400, down to its lowest level since 2021. FHA and VA loans now account for more than one-third of all purchase mortgages, with VA share hitting its largest level in over a decade, and 10% more sellers, so 40% of sellers, up from 30% last year, are expecting to make concessions. So what's your read on this? Is this a market-driven piece of data? Is this is there a lot of factors here? Because buyer financing does get scrutinized in these transactions, Sarah. So what's your read on the reason why the median down payment is falling and 10% more sellers are now expecting to make concessions compared to last year?
1: Well, I mean, I think one piece of it is that they may have good incomes and they may be able to like afford, you know, like the monthly payments, but just down payment money can be difficult, especially if they have to get competitive and go up on the purchase price. And then if you're, you know, taking a percentage of that for your down payment, squeezing that extra amount out can be a problem.
0: Mm-hmm.
1: So for the down payment piece, I feel like that could be part of that. For being prepared to give concessions as a seller, I think that can be pretty situational. And is this talking more about concessions in assistance for down payment money or for?
0: I think it's anything. It could be inspections. It could be like an assist. I mean, a concession is a very general term.
1: Right. Yeah. I mean, I think that can, you know, the condition of the home is going to kind of drive the mentality of the seller to some degree for what they're prepared to do, negotiate, or expect to kind of have come in with the offers. So I'm not like completely surprised by that.
0: Mm-hmm. I agree with you. And, you know, what I'm seeing here is that, I mean, the market's starting to shift a little bit, right? Mm-hmm. And, you know, if you look at, I remember specifically you had one in particular client that you're working with, and I think you had to write like 7 or 8 offers. And it's, you look at VA and FHA loans. A few years ago, those people were looked at like lepers, mm-hmm. Meaning like, oh, well, they're, we're going to have to get repairs done to the property, which isn't always true, by the way. Mm-hmm. That's not, I mean, it's something that happens, but not always the truth. So I'm not surprised to see that coming up. And with those types of loans, if they're making up more than a third of all the purchase mortgages and, you know, I mean, VA loans, people should take advantage of that. You're going to have some concessions associated with them. One, because those people aren't cash heavy, like you said.
1: Mm-hmm.
0: Also, we're seeing more folks take advantage of like PHFA programs.
1: Yep.
0: We've got a KFIT program that's a forgivable second loan. The market's shifting a little bit. And in 2022 or 2021, you had to have at least 20% down. Now, with more homes coming to the market, inventory's up about 10%. We're seeing that are they approved? Is the loan solid? It's not the type of financing anymore. So that doesn't surprise me too much. And if you look at the buyers that are coming back to the market, the median FICO score is 733, which is above pre-pandemic norms, but it's down a little bit since late 2025. And the buyers that are coming back to the market right now are the ones that maybe got shut out the last couple of years. So mm-hmm. I think those people maybe aren't as strong financially. And I don't think this is a bad thing. Mm-hmm. But it's definitely a shift from like almost solely conventional loans that we were seeing get accepted. So that has as much to do with it as anything else, I would imagine.
1: Right. And then I think you also want to look at for the, you know, the area that you're in or the whatnot, mm-hmm. what are a majority of the other financing types for sales that are going through mm-hmm. so that you kind of know generally, you know, the types of buyers that are attracted to that pocket.
0: That's a good point. And you have to look at the, I mean, it's really market by market. I mean, some of the lower price points, it's FHA is going to be what you get.
1: Right.
0: VA obviously depends on if they're a vet yep. or not. So that's a really good observation. And if you look at where the Northeast stacks up compared to the rest of the country, buyers in the Northeast are putting down significantly more, 17.3% on average, where so that's up compared to the West, which is 15.2, Midwest 13.6, South is 11.1. So obviously the Northeast is also the most competitive market in the country. And when you see that happen, that's up. That down payment amount is up 236.8% since the first quarter of 2019, the largest 7-year jump in any region. So I think wow. it shows you that while, yeah, this sounds like the market's softening, not happening so much here in the Northeast. I mean, for everyone that's talking about the market changing, Philadelphia is probably a little different than Montgomery, Chester, Delaware, and Bucks counties, but that's really it, what we're seeing locally here. I mean, I just, you know, it doesn't seem like the market's that different. I think it moves a little slower more than anything
1: right.
0: else.
1: Yeah. And I mean, I think for like FHA, it's something where if you know what the requirements are for that, it might not be a big deal to, you know what I mean? Like taking an FHA loan, like these are qualified, ready to go buyers that this is the best option for them to be able to finance it, to be able to get approved, to be able to get into the home. So if you know what things could be kind of like flagged for the FHA and it's mm-hmm. in your situation, maybe just a couple minor tweaks or things that you would want to do ahead of time or prior to going to the market, you could attract the best buyer by doing that.
0: I agree there. And what I would also say is that with, you know, that's a good agent is educating people on that, because most of these agents, they have no idea what the requirements are. And there are no set FHA requirements. So you can get a general list. It's a lot mm-hmm. of safety stuff, like peeling paint always comes up.
1: Railings.
0: Smoke detectors, GFI outlets, like that sort of stuff. But besides that, and VA is pretty much the same thing. And I think it's pretty crappy to say, hey, Mr. Veteran or Mrs. Veteran who served our country, I don't like your financing type, so I'm right. not going to work with you. That does happen, and it's pretty crappy, especially coming off Memorial Day, and when you think about what some of these folks go through. So educating folks is really important. I mean, it's shocking how many people don't even know what's involved with these things.
1: Mm-hmm.
0: So with that, so I mean, are you seeing an uptick in those types of loans with like the listings you're having or down payment? I mean, what are you seeing in the field here, Sarah?
1: I have had a few more conversations recently from sellers who want to prep their home to be able to accept FHA.
0: I tend to agree. I think, and you got, as a listing agent, you want to tell them what to expect. Mm-hmm. It's no different than like a use and occupancy requirement or something else.
1: Oh yeah. Like I've had people that are like, come out and take a look specifically because I want to know what I need to do in order to, you know, market and accept FHA.
0: Mm-hmm. Well, I think, and that's smart. And I mean, there's enough resources online that you can, and you can even talk to a good local lender or a good national lender. It doesn't have to be local. They can help you with that. And if you look at these heat maps that are out there, I mean, it's very clear that the market we're in is not changing right now. So even with inventory, and you look at Philadelphia in particular, let me get this. It compares inventory. Oh, this is the wrong one here. Compares inventory to April 2019 versus where we are now. You look at there was 19,617 homes in the Philadelphia metro area that were available. And now you look at, I got to zoom in here because it's like you can't get the data that you want. Here we go. At 2026 is only 10,000. So, I mean, you're still like 44.3% less homes for sale. I mean, and so if that's happening, that kind of shows you where the market is. And part of that's probably because rates have ticked up a bit. I mean, we know that there's rumors this Iran conflict's going to be over soon. I was hoping we were going to hear something over the weekend that was like, hey, we're close.
1: Mm-hmm.
0: Close, you know, that counts in horseshoes and I guess hand grenades, right? Like that's all really all you can be close in and actually win. And it sounds like we're getting to an end of this conflict. There's a little bit of a risk easing when it comes to oil flow. Mortgage spreads have been relatively tight. So let's say the conflict's over, even though there is a lot of uncertainty, because I think a lot of people are wondering what's going to happen after that.
1: Mm-hmm.
0: And if we start to see, you know, more oil tankers move through the Strait of Hormuz, we don't have to worry about oil prices getting much higher for longer. What do you think that does to rates? What's your observation there, Sarah? Because we have been fortunate that the mortgage rate spread this year is much more buttoned up and closer than where it has been in years past. It's more like 2% versus 2.5% in 2024 and 2025. So that's helped. But do you think rates go down? Do you think they stay where they are? Let's say this conflict gets resolved by July 4th. What are your observations there?
1: I think they're staying roughly where they are. We'll maybe see a tiny tick down, but I don't think that it's going to be. If you're holding your breath and hoping that when the conflict ends, rates, you know, you see a significant dip, I'd take a breath. I don't know that that we're going to just see like, you know, this and then that, and it's going to be happening right away, and it's going to be a huge drop.
0: That's a very intelligent observation, because this isn't like a switch that's going to flip here. It's right. Like all of a sudden, hey, this is over 599. That's not happening. And right. Logan Motashami broke this down. So for all the people thinking about what's going to happen here, if that conflict does get resolved, which I think is an if. I mean, I've been hearing this is almost done for like weeks now, right? Mm-hmm. And so getting the 10-year and the mortgage rates to pre-conflict lows are going to be a lot harder than people think if the conflict is truly over. And the, you know, Logan Motashami, he studies like all these charts and all these different data points. His forecast was 5.75 to 6.75, which is a big forecast, but it's largely been right, with the 10-year fluctuating between 3.8 and 4.6. So that means, you know, we know that the mortgage rates vary based on the 10-year. And even with this conflict, his forecast has been right. And inflation growth was rising earlier in the year before the conflict. That's the big driver here, because we know oil prices kind of shot this up. And if you look at the Fed, the Federal Reserve believe that the labor data has improved. It's not getting worse. Fed members are more hawkish, as softer labor data had been their main reason to wait to cut rates two or three more times this year. Now we've gone from like maybe 2 to 3 rate cuts in 2026 to we might get a rate hike at this point. So and which is wild. I mean, you look at the futures data from CME Group. 21 days is the next Fed meeting. There is a 99.2% chance nothing happens. We stay the same. Then you go to the June 29th meeting, 88.6% chance we stay the same. September 16th, 72%. And then the other 25% is a 25 basis point increase. And you're seeing that same trend. There's no priced in futures or probabilities from the CME group that we're going to see lower rates from the federal funds rate. So that tells me, I mean, I would not, like, just because this conflict ends, don't expect rates to go down. And right. I think rates are going to kind of be, to your point, like, if we get 6.25, I'm feeling pretty good.
1: Yeah.
0: And I think that that's realistic. So for people hoping that the rates are going to save their home search plans or they're going to change their plans, Sarah, what advice do you have for those folks right now?
1: You can't time the market.
0: Yeah.
1: Like, it's... Right. Like, you just, you have to work with the, with what you've got right now and know that if there was a case where rates did, you know, you saw like a noticeable, you know, drop there, that brings more competition back into the market. So you want to focus it on monthly payment, on controlling the controllables, and no one had, like, if you're always, you could always find something to wait for like, but if this happens, then this mm-hmm. could turn more in my favor. Well, there's a cost of waiting, and I would really just like focus on what you have right now and controlling what you can control.
0: Yeah, and I mean, that's really what we're going to look at. I mean, this inventory is not going to suddenly spike here. I mean, year to date in the Philadelphia metro area, we're seeing that weekly inventory is up for the number of active listings 10.6% compared to last year. We're pretty fortunate to even see that kind of bounce, if you ask me. Mm-hmm. If you go into some of the local data, it gets even more scrutinized. Where we have it's really like county by county. It really depends. So we're seeing not a whole lot of new inventory. Rates are going to be where they are. We were doing a role play call this morning, and this isn't going to change. So I think what you can control is what you said, the controllable. So what are you willing to accept as a buyer? Where's your payment going to be? Maybe you got to pay some points or do some different stuff to get a lower rate. And can you live there the next 5 years? That's really what we're talking about here. And we're probably not going to, and we're past like the inventory peak of the year. Like, this is where we typically see inventory kind of moves along at a steady rate. And then you'll see, that we get into the fall and it kind of declines a little bit. So I just don't see this changing, Sarah. I don't know about you.
1: Right. I mean, I think as a buyer, you know, focus on when you're searching, if they're, you know, knowing that like rates are where they are and these, then your financial situation is your financial situation. Look for opportunities where you can find opportunities. So homes that maybe have had a little bit higher of a day on market, mm-hmm. or if there's a home that you really like, making sure that your agent has reached out to that agent to find out like, hey, what would do this for the seller? Because it isn't always price. There's other pieces that go into things. So, you know, you only have so much wiggle room where you've got wiggle room in different areas. Yeah. But, you know, sometimes if you can be flexible in other places other than just the pricing, that can go a long way for a seller. And, you know, you don't know what the seller's timeline and motivation and all of those pieces are. So taking the time to figure that out can be what gets deals done. And then I guess also just going back to like the FHA buyer, if you have an FHA buyer and there's a home that they're interested in and it's not saying that they accept FHA, do a little due diligence to find out, is there something that would prevent this from getting accepted? And particularly if it's been on the market for a little bit, still bring your client through or have the conversation with the agent ahead of time for like, hey, I've got an FHA buyer. I see that you're not you haven't listed that as an acceptable financing type, mm-hmm. but like, is there a reason why that would tie this up? And be a little creative.
0: So, and that's where having an agent that's willing to make some phone calls and actually work the market instead of send you stuff on an automated MLS email search and just wait for you to tell them something that you want to see is where you want to avoid as a consumer. I would also let buyers know right now and sellers to a certain extent that if you're looking for a new home, there's going to be opportunity in the second half of the year. Because if you look at inventory growth historically, what we typically see happen is you get to June and July and you start to see inventory peak nationally. And you can look at the same charts locally and see what happens on you know, the local level here. And historically, what we'll see happen when you look at active inventory is that you start to see, you know, while new listings may drop a little bit, you start to see it kind of, you know, like it starts to gradually rise. Just as an example, last year we were below 12,000 listings for sale in the greater Philadelphia area up until about July 12th, and then it was above there, and you had a little bit of a dip, and then we saw the same rise in September, and then it kind of churns down the end of the year. So this is where it's really important for a buyer not to quit and stay the course with what you're actually trying to get done, because there are deals to be done the second half of the year. The market moves very briskly in May and in April, obviously at the end of May right now. And there's going to be opportunities, but that's where you need to be in the market every day. It's not like when you feel like buying a home, you've got to be prepared. You've got to understand your numbers and know exactly what you're looking for. And it's especially in a tighter market in the Northeast, like where we are, that's going to be the move that's going to keep your plans moving forward. And, you know, it's about having a plan and know, like, just don't quit would be the best advice here. I know it can be frustrating looking for a home. Now's not the time to give up.
1: Right. Yeah. I mean, I think the continuing to kind of like grind and keep at it is the only way that you're going to, you know, get the perfect home could pop up with all the right pieces in place. A week where maybe you just got beat up last week and you know, are feeling really down on the whole search and everything, but keep at it, because that's often when, you know, something comes up.
0: Yeah. And especially with, you know, we're talking about an Iran conflict, median down payments dropping, tight inventory markets. There's a lot of things to be positive about. We're seeing double digit percentage growth when it comes to inventory, and values are up. So the people that bought last year, it's not like they're losing money because they bought in a time when it wasn't easy to buy. So That's the good news here, and you want to keep that in mind no matter what you're doing, because the reason you're going to buy a home has nothing to do with the market. It has to do with, is this right for your household? Can you afford the payment, and are you going to be there the next 5 years? And if you do that, then you're going to be in pretty good shape. So we're going to take a quick break. We're going to come back. Philadelphia was voted the best NFL city in the U.S. Very exciting, according to USA Today. We'll talk about what that means for real estate, and there's also another data center that is super, super controversial in Upper Marion Township, where King of Prussia is, if you don't know where Upper Marion is. We're going to talk about that as well. And we had five listings. One of them sold sight unseen, which is pretty incredible. So we got four great new listings we're going to share with you this week. Next on Tool Time Real Estate Radio on WWDB 860 AM. 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
0: 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And our city, our town, our team, Philadelphia, was voted the best NFL city in the U.S. And I want to talk about that because there's a lot of events coming to Philadelphia this summer. And we've got more news on the King of Prussia data center that is really rubbing a lot of people the wrong way, Sarah. I don't know how else to explain it. So if you get some value out of this or you like what you hear, make sure to subscribe to the channel, hit the bell for notifications. And if you want to schedule a call with our team about how to avoid a data center or why you might want to buy a home in the number one NFL city, just click on the link right in the comments and Sarah will get you connected. So these stories that come out, like who's the best NFL city, it's so funny. You watch the Super Bowl. Oh, we got the best fans. And I've been to some of these places. I would argue they don't. I'm obviously very biased. And Philadelphia was voted the top NFL city according to the 2026 USA Today Reader's Choice Awards for its unmatched football culture and fan passion. And they talk about, being loud, proud, not apologizing, which I can appreciate. And I mean, do you think that, first of all, you've seen some, you went to Clemson, so that's obviously a huge football school. I know you're a big football fan, right?
1: Yep.
0: I've been to some of these other cities too. I mean, are you surprised by this? How would you compare that to a college football sort of setup versus the NFL? Because I think they are very different, but they're two very passionate fan bases. What's your reaction here, Sarah, first?
1: So, I mean, I think that Philly is very proud of its sports teams and is unapologetic for, behavior. Mm-hmm. And, I think it's something that gets noticed nationwide, and it's nice seeing that they've made it a positive.
0: I do like that, and I think there are people here that are very passionate about things, and it's very true. What it also does, I think it does a lot for the local economy. This gets very overlooked because when they have these games come in and, we've got the World Cup coming here, the baseball, Major League Baseball All-Star Game is going to be here as well this summer. And, they had the Club World Cup last year at Lincoln Financial Field for the best club teams. This does a lot for local businesses. I mean, you think about how many Eagles bars are all over the place. They're in most cities. Even in London, they have a Philly sports bar. So I think, locally, this can do a lot of things for a city. I mean, the Sunday economy is probably a lot better here than in other places. Mm-hmm. I'd imagine you were probably in the same boat when you, in Clemson, Saturdays are probably a big deal when the town transforms.
1: Oh, my gosh. Yeah.
0: So, and I think it also might, bring a lot of travel to the city, which would be great. I mean, people want to come here. They want to experience that. We've seen that. Development around some of they just redid the Xfinity Center. Or Xfinity Live is now Stateside Live. Mm-hmm. I think you're going to see more visitors come in, which is a boost for a lot of local businesses, which to me is great. I'd love to see South Philly get a little more developed? Because going down there is kind of like a wasteland right now for these games. I mean, what's your observation on those things?
1: Yeah, I mean, I think it's nice the way that they've built up the whole, you know, where the stadiums are and where everything
0: is. It used to
1: be
0: horrible down there.
1: Right. So, I mean, I think it is nice that, like, once you're there, you're in, like, your own world, kind of. Like, it's its own thing there.
0: Mm-hmm.
1: But, yeah, there is, you know, you kind of have to, there's, like, a bridge there, I guess, between, you know, kind of where a lot of other people would be, you know, going, especially if you're, like, coming into town for the game. Like, you're probably not, I don't know, well, maybe you're staying right there by the stadiums, but I feel like you'd be more likely to be staying in, like, Center City or somewhere, like, if you're coming from out of town, and then you've got to, like, it's not that far, but you've got to get over there. And, yeah, I mean, I think it's exciting to have this be a destination where I feel like there's tons of people who, like, once a year will travel to a different city for an NFL game, and they kind of, you know, pick different cities each year. And I think that's great if Philly's going to get on people's list.
0: So the city has a 79% visitor return rate, which is pretty incredible. So, I mean, out of 100 visitors, 79 want to come back. And, you know, there's...
1: Even after wearing another team sports jersey.
0: I mean, I've seen those poor people that go... I mean, I went to the Sixers-Knicks playoff game. My buddy's a Knicks fan, and he goes, I'm not wearing any Knicks stuff. And I'm like, good, because I'm not getting into a fight. So, with my son there and my other buddy. So, I think that is something that's there. But, you know, you look at the events that Philadelphia's attracting now... They would have never gotten the World Cup the last time it was here. The All-Star game was last here in 1997. Think about how long ago that was. I mean, you're seeing Philadelphia attract these things, and I know what the Eagles owner wants to do with this. He's talking about building a new stadium. They want to host a Final Four, which is another destination event for the NCAA. So I think the more people that come visit here, the better, because it's only going to help local businesses. It's going to boost the local economy, and it's also very affordable compared to a lot of these other large cities that are out there. So... I think this just kind of speaks to there's a lot more here than people realize. And just because you got some sports fans that are very boisterous, I wouldn't let that stop you from visiting. I think that's the best way.
1: Yeah, no, now it's on the pro list.
0: All right. Well, I think a lot of people are probably pretty excited about that, too, especially Eagles fans. So that's pretty cool. And I know you lived in the city, I think, when they won the first Super Bowl, right? Like, I've been to both parades. Like, it's incredible seeing that. I was there when the Phillies won. It's, like, nuts. I mean, people really... you know, besides the stupid rioting, which it happens like everywhere, it's a pretty incredible place to be when something like that happens.
1: Well, yeah. I mean, I remember for the, 2018?
0: Yeah.
1: Super Bowl. Right. Like everyone just, like we were watching the game in Philly and everybody just like flooded out to the streets. Mm-hmm. And I mean, I'm sure that happens in like every city, but it's not as much.
0: Not as much. Cool. I mean, if you look at the parades of these other cities, they get like very few people compared to Philadelphia. Like they're talking about millions.
1: Mm-hmm.
0: My kids were so scared at the Eagles parade. I think I told you this. We got off on the wrong side of Broad Street where we were going. One of my daughters started. I mean, people were everywhere. It was nuts. So you don't see that in other places. I mean, they were talking about millions of people being on the street. So that's pretty cool.
1: Yeah.
0: Let's talk about this data center. Not as fun of a topic, Sarah. So about a year ago, private developers started pushing through land development projects fiercely in Upper Marion Township, opposed by large bipartisan activist groups. And state legislatures said they were unlikely. And like data centers are like the most controversial thing. They are backed by the current governor's administration. They're looking to attract, you know, tech giants like Amazon and other places. And specifically in Upper Marion, there's been 8 new data center projects, and they're being heard by the Township Planning Commission tomorrow. So if this is happening tomorrow. I know we won't be there. I can promise you that. The public opposition is they're worried about health issues. They're worried about the power grid and the stress there. Do you think this is really going to be something that causes problems down the line or not? I mean, I don't know anything about this. I want the normal reaction because I'm not that opposed to it. I know there's they're talking about doing this on Renaissance Boulevard at 2201, 2301, 2501, 2701, and 2901, which is there's a lot of office space there right now. And it's like you're talking about like 370,000 square feet of development.
1: Yeah, well, I mean, I think it's something that they would have, whoever is in charge of doing this, like research would have been done so that they've got an idea of what potential problems could arise from it. And hopefully, I'm sure it's always like a moving target of trying to keep ahead of that. But as long as, you know, the appropriate steps are being made and people are on top of it, I don't think that there would be some huge disaster from it. And I think, you know, everybody wants the things that the data brings, but like it has to go somewhere. So, you know, it's got to go up somewhere.
0: Well, and I mean, here's the reasons why people don't like them. So you got electrical humming, massive electric and water consumption, strain on power grids, increased utility rates. That I can see being an issue. Increased heat, light pollution, air pollution, decreased property values. I don't know about the decreased property values. I think that, I mean, I don't, there'd have to be like, unless you're like right on top of the power grid, I'm not sure about that one. Beyond these points, they're also questioning the use of AI. And I think a lot of people are afraid of AI right now. I mean, they had, I think the Pope came out and said something about this over the, did you see that? No. This Pope Leo? Yeah, he was talking about AI. I'll pull up the comments here. And I think there's a lot of unknowns, so that maybe it's a good idea having one of these township meetings.
1: Yeah.
0: And, you know, one of the people that's associated with this, which is the Concerned Citizens of Montour County, is one of these activist groups. And they've been lobbying the current administration in Harrisburg to put together legislation that will require anyone who wants to appeal a data center project to post a bond that is worth double the cost of the project, which is never going to happen. I mean, this is insane. Like, who's going to do this? I just don't.
1: Well, how close does do the data centers need to be to where they're being used? Does that question make sense?
0: Yeah, see, I don't know any of this stuff. I think, no matter what happens here, I think these things get built. And maybe there's a little bit of an overreaction. There's always opposition to any development. You look at, we want to redo the train station in Ardmore. We want to have this, like, these apartment buildings. People were going nuts over this stuff. And it's constantly, you know, there's people that don't want it to happen in their backyard. And they want them to go somewhere. But then you put them out in the middle of nowhere. How do you get the data there in the front? Like, I just don't understand.
1: Right.
0: Like, it's,
1: so, yeah, I feel like, because I don't know much about them either. But if the data centers need to be within a certain distance of the people using the data, then they have, and people want the data, then they have to go somewhere. So then it's kind of a question of, do you have one-off centers, different places, or do you like pick a spot? I mean, people probably really aren't going to like that if they're in the spot where all of them are going, but, and maybe just kind of, well, we talk a lot about giving people options, right?
0: Yeah.
1: This or this. Present the people with the options. And I mean, that obviously the ones that are going to be making the decisions are probably, you know, it's not like just because they present the options, people are all going to get what they want. One, I mean, not everybody's going to pick the same thing, but at least then, you know, you kind of know like, hey, this is coming. How would you want it to look? You know, do you want it spread out? Do you want it all in one spot? Do you want it here? Do you want it there? And having options.
0: So we're going to come back and report back from this meeting. We're not going to the meeting. I can promise you that, but we'll report back a little bit here. So, because this is something that's been going on for a while, and King of Prussia probably hits home for most people because it's the closest. A lot of these places have been like more rural locations.
1: Yeah.
0: This is the most urban out of all of them. So we got five listings we want to talk about here. We might not have time to talk about the one that sold before it came to the market, but we can talk about that next week as well. The first in the listing, this is an incredible property. It's 378 South Warner Road in Wayne. It's coming to the market at $1.4 million. It's 4,400 square feet, five beds, four full, one half bath. It's going to be on, it's located on 1.73 acres, so really big lot. And there's going to be an open house on the 30th, which is Saturday, I think. Saturday from 1 to 3. 1.4 million, 378 South Warner Road. You can't make the open. Sarah can get you in by appointment. This was built in 2004. It's an incredible property. I mean, it's got like a separate like garage, workspace, really open floor plan, very modern. It's built in 2004, excuse me. So it's also like a newer floor plan as well.
1: Yep. Should I keep going right now?
0: Go, man. Let's go
1: all
0: quick.
1: Right. 936 Kildoff Circle in Westchester, listed at $1.25 million, four bed, three and a half bath, 3,980 square feet. We've got an open house Sunday, the 31st from 11 to 1. It's hitting the market Friday. Otherwise, it's by appointment only.
0: Yeah, that's another great property. We also have 263 South Mount Airy Road at 185. Three beds, one bath, 1,326 square feet. That's in Coatesville, and that is by appointment only. Great number there for a very affordable property. And we got one more here.
1: 4913 Woodland Ave, Drexel Hill, listed at 319. Three bed, one and a half bath, 1,152 square feet. Hitting the market Friday.
0: All right, we're getting played out here. You want to follow Sarah? She's at Ty_TyTime. You can follow me at TomTool. 3RD, and we'll hit both on Instagram. We'll be back next week with all the information we promised on Tool Time Real Estate Radio on WWE.

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1: And that's my co-host, Brother Marcus, and I am Bishop Mary, and we'd love for you to join us as we talk about everything from A to Z under the sun right here on the award-winning Bishop Mary Show.
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9: 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The Action Cam was in Pennsport for the Lunch with Our Legends event featuring the Broad Street Bullies era of Flyers hockey. Participants included Joe Watson, Bob Kelly, Gary Dornhofer, Jimmy Watson, and Lou Nolan.
10: 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And the Museum of Sports show is on the air and ready to go there with you. I'm Doug Scheimel, our show dedicated to sports memories, memorabilia, and the museum that's going to capture it all right here in Philadelphia. 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We've got a lot of images to show you. 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Joining me from his sports cave in Villanova, he is our guide and mentor, Comcast Spectacor legend, founding vice president of the Philadelphia Flyers and creator of the Museum of Sports and author of the fantastic book, which pretty much sold out at our lunch with legends yesterday. 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Ladies and gentlemen, Philadelphia's Greatest Showmen and the Flash and Flash and Cash, Mr. Lou Scheinfeld. How you doing, Lou?
11: I'm riding high. As I said to you before, I almost forgot about the show today because we had this incredible event.

0: that you're going to talk about and with the Broad Street Bullies, and talking about the big Soviet game in 1976 when we turned the great Russian team into soccer players, and they were all laying down and holding onto their heads and all. But it was just so great. And I donated several things. A chair that went, Spectrum original chair that went for $500.
1: Signed, Flyers who were there.
0: I think it cost 15 cents when we bought it. That's back in 67, but just a fantastic. So I'm feeling great. Thank you.
1: No, it was a great, great day. Coming up today, as you mentioned, it's a huge 2 weeks for the Museum of Sports, with this week's Museum of Sports Flyers Lunch with Our Legends event yesterday. And then we've got coming up next week, the Museum of Sports Founders Press event down at Philadelphia City Hall. Our executive director, Brett Mandel, is going to be here to tell us about the big stories. And in our second segment today, she painted a mural and won a contest to have it displayed at Citizens Bank Park. And she ended up getting engaged in front of it. And now it is searching for a home. Artist Lindsay Archer is going to be here. And our King of Sports Collectibles is here. And Lou is going to try to stump the guru with sports trivia. Nick DePaccia Jr. is going to be on the Museum of Sports show, our King of Sports Collectibles. But up first, Lou is mad as hell, and he's not going to take it anymore. Lou, what is this week's bitch?
0: Well, I'm a little bit miffed, and maybe more than a little bit. Our 76ers, who I have followed since their inception, that means beginning, back in 1946-48, they started out as the Philadelphia Warriors. And guess what kind of players they drafted? Philadelphia players.
1: Oh, yeah.
0: Players that went to college here or grew up here, like Paul Arizin, Guy Rogers, Wilt Chamberlain, by the way, and because they could watch them go through school here, college. Well, what about the Nova Knicks? What about those four guys? Because Dante DiVincenzo was a part of the Knicks up until earlier this year. Yep. So they had four of our players. What did we have? We had a bunch of stiffs that couldn't play, bad knees, bad heads, and whatever. Why can't they? And they, worst of all, the Sixers drafted Mikal Bridges in the first round last year and traded him that night. I mean, for a fish cake, and fish cakes don't score, as you know, very well. So, yeah. Hey, I'm reaching out to the new president, Mike Gansky or whatever his name is. And I'm going to say, hey, draft guys and play here. You don't even have to get on a train. You drive out to Villanova, for God's sakes.
1: Trading things for fish cakes is almost as worthless as trading things for magic beans. So let that be a lesson to organization managers. Hey, we had a packed house yesterday for the Museum of Sports' first ever Lunch with Our Legends, featuring the Flyers, the Broad Street Bullies from the 1976 win over the hated Soviet Red Army team. A huge thanks to our advisory board member, Dan Fay Jr., who pulled it all together. And, of course, for the latest Museum of Sports breaking news, you can go to themuseumofsports.org. You can sign up for our newsletter. You can also find all sorts of cool merchandise. And we just added this new cool Museum of Sports Bullies versus Russians shirt that was for sale at yesterday's Lunch with Legends. So you can go to themuseumofsports.org. We're going to be adding more merchandise, including, I think this one is up there, the wonderful 48-ounce mug that keeps the martinis icy cold. Nah, it's water. Anyway, go to themuseumofsports.org. You can sign up, and you'll learn all you can as we finalize a home at Litt Brothers. Hey, our first guest, you see him there in the Zoom box. He's been a big wig at Philadelphia City Hall as assistant city controller. He's been a community activist. He goes to baseball fantasy camps. He says he's pretty good. And he's the entrepreneur behind baseballbarbecue.com, custom sports Sports Grill Tools. You can get your favorite team burned into all this stuff that's baseball handily like. And he has been a hell of an addition to the Museum of Sports as our executive director here with a recap of our incredible Flyers lunch with our legends from yesterday and a look ahead to next week's big Museum of Sports Founders of Philadelphia. Ladies and gentlemen, our executive director, a big welcome back to Mr. Brett Mandel. Brett, how you doing? It was a big day yesterday.
2: Very exciting day yesterday. As I said to you, six-year-old Brett Mandel was just giddy. Those were my first sports idols. The Broad Street Bullies, of course, was the team that set Philadelphia on the winning path of the late 70s and early 80s. I can vividly remember saying to my dad after the glow of that era wore off, "Hey, how come our teams aren't any good?" And that's when he taught me the birds and the bees of Philadelphia sports and showed me everything about 1964 and how Philadelphia teams didn't always win. So the Broad Street Bullies, they were winners. That was a great thrill.
1: It absolutely was. Yesterday's event pulled off by Dan Fay Jr. and another advisory board member, Steve Timon. We'll share some pictures now of some of what went on yesterday. But you can see we had... going right to left, Dan Fay Jr. and, of course, Bob the Hound Kelly. And down below him, of course, legendary Joe Watson and then legendary Lou Scheinfeld. And then the other Watson, Jimmy Watson over there, Joe's brother. And, of course, the voice of God down there for the Flyers since their inception, Lou Nolan, the great Gary Dorenhofer, and then Steve Timon. And you got Dumpy there on the left-hand side.
0: What a team.
1: But it was just a great event. And there's Joe Amade, who's the producer of the great recent documentary Cold War in Philly. And they were there in attendance. And we just had a great panel discussion. And these guys, I mean, what stood out to you, Brett and Lou? Brett, you first.
2: Well, certainly the Museum of Sports is about the stories that connect us, the triumphs and the tribulations, overcoming adversity. Yeah, these are the stories we want to tell in the Museum of Sports and bring them to life. And this was a terrific way to bring this to life. Obviously, the Flyers' triumphs were one thing in the NHL, but this game had geopolitical ramifications. Yep. And was so much bigger than just a game on the ice. And here it is, 50 years later, still resonating in inspiring the film. There was a recent book. These are stories that people can't get enough of and stories that we hope to bring to life in the Museum of Sports.
1: Exactly. Lou, what stood out to you? Your story kind of got me a little verklempt there, just kind of putting everything in perspective about the time, the style of play, and just the humbleness of the Bullies.
0: Well, you know what? As I mentioned yesterday, these guys were 19 years old, 19 and 20 when I met them in 1967 before we played our first game. And I've known them for almost 60 years now. And these are the boys of winter. We're all in our 80s. I'm a little older than that. But Jimmy said to me, what was your hockey background that you got with the Flyers? I said, none. None. I had never seen a hockey game. He said, didn't you guys follow the Rangers? I said, no, we didn't. There was no reports of hockey in Philadelphia. And Joe Watson said he didn't even know where Philadelphia was. He had never heard of it. And his first introduction from Philadelphia was coming over the bridge and seeing the crushing machine that crushes cars. And a cop said to him, that's where the mafia puts people in the front seat and crushes them to death. And he said, that was my, these are normal guys. They're humble guys. They're wonderful. It was so good. And you know what I really appreciated? For the first time, I heard them talk about the Russian players, who they really didn't like and wanted to beat for a lot of reasons, that they became friends with them in subsequent years and played in exhibitions with them and got to know them. And that, to me, they humanized that Russian team, which was nice to hear. Plus, we sold out.
1: Well, and that's why we had, I'm going to say, well over 100 people. And that's pretty good for the waterfall room there at the Swan Caterers. It's a phenomenal space.
0: 125 total.
1: And we had a lot of, we had everybody. The thing that struck me, Brett, is we kind of had everybody from, we had high rollers there. We had Mike Baldini from Baldini Communications. We had Gary DeVito, a prominent attorney. We had a lot of high rollers down to the average fans to, I believe, our Slapshot mascot was there. Lou, I don't know if he came up and said hello to you.
0: No, he didn't. No.
1: Dennis Boyle. Yeah. And he came and he just, and our friend Tug McErlane was there as well. These are average fans, you know, with their own personal collections.
0: All right.
1: What did that mean? And what does that say, Brett?
2: Well, one of the people was showing me off a collection of pictures from the Flyers victory parade that obviously she took more than 50 years ago. The idea that these memories stay fresh and that these stories stay fresh, that's important. And what we want for the Museum of Sports to do is to connect generations of fans to be able to say, this is a story that I can bring to life here in this museum for their children, their grandchildren. Those kind of connections are priceless. And as my son and I spent yesterday complaining about the Phillies, I recognize that the love of sports that was handed down from my grandfather, my father to me, is passed on to my son. Hopefully it'll be passed on to his children. That's what the stories do. They bring us together, and certainly that's what the Museum of Sports is going to do.
1: Exactly. And we got some media coverage yesterday. The clip you heard off the top was from 6ABC, and I'm just sharing just a brief voiceover from my alma mater, NBC Philadelphia. And there's still interest 50 years later. People
3: Flyers legends gathered in South Philadelphia,
1: the one that rung
3: today
1: you,
3: to celebrate a remarkable milestone.
1: They always say, you know, we
3: years since the team's historic win over the
1: today in Philadelphia,
3: Soviet Red Army
1: around
3: team,
1: the rest of the
3: and
1: league,
3: to honor that team,
1: on
3: the
1: their
3: Museum
1: shoulders.
3: Of Sports Philadelphia hosted its inaugural lunch with our
1: but just
3: legends.
1: You know, and just
3: among
1: the
3: Flyers
1: fact,
3: alumni,
1: you know,
3: at Swan
1: here, you know, this well predates
3: Bob the Hound
1: them.
3: Kelly. Joe
1: and you
3: Watson,
1: almost have to give a little primer when you send
3: Gary
1: out media
3: Dornhofer
1: information
3: and
1: on this, just
3: Lou
1: to
3: Nolan.
1: Sort of remind
3: on
1: them of who these
3: January 11th, 1976, the two-time defending
1: where it fits in the
3: Stanley Cup champions
1: and
3: became the first NHL team
1: just Philly
3: to
1: sports,
3: defeat the Soviet Union's Central Red Army
1: sports
3: team.
1: The thing that was very interesting,
3: in front of more
1: think,
3: than
1: Lou,
3: 17,000
1: really
3: fans.
1: There's the chair, by the way. That was the last floor chair, correct, Lou? Of
0: From last of my four that I took from the Spectrum when I left, borrowed, but I still have one permanent seat behind me. And my wife said, if I try to sell that, she's going to sell me.
1: But we had all,
0: it's
1: of
0: all,
1: the,
0: all for a good cause. And all the proceeds go to the museum.
1: Absolutely. And we had all the Flyers in attendance sign it at the recommendation of Bill Luderman, my former neighbor and friend of our president, Dr. David Markowitz, who suggested, you've got all the Flyers here. Why don't you have them sign it? That'll bump it up. And it sure did. So, Bill, thanks. We're going to be having Bill on hopefully in the coming weeks. He's got a pretty good collection that his wife also allows him to have. Now, Brett, you just came. And just to let you know, that's going to be the first of many of these Lunch with Our Legends. And so you'll be hearing a lot more in the near future about who's going to be coming up. And what the subject's going to be, but I think we like our Lunch with Legends home there down at Waterfall Room, I guess, guys. I think it's a great place.
2: I had plenty of meatballs. I will come back for the meatballs alone.
1: If I wasn't working, I would have had seconds. Now,
0: yeah, meatball in South Philadelphia, you know it's going to be good.
1: Oh, it's quintessential South Philly food. Now, Brett, you're also just back from a little prep work there, and I'm bringing up some pictures here of a little install going on down at Philadelphia City Hall. Tell us for next week.
2: We're very excited to put on display the Museum of Sports' very first exhibit, and this is going to be hosted in City Hall, made possible by a grant from the National Education Association and Creative Philadelphia. These are going to be founders of Philadelphia sports, the men and women who changed the game, transformed the sports world, because Philadelphia certainly is not just where these games are played. This is where American sports came to matter, how sports became mass entertainment, big business, civic identity, a vehicle for justice and belonging. So we're going to tell some of the stories of the people who shaped sports, the mogul who wrote the rules of basketball, the NFL titan who made the football into a national commercial powerhouse, the hockey owner who pioneered the combination of team ownership and arena ownership that has now created the modern sports colossus, and a number of stories that probably people don't know. The Philly gal from Germantown who grew up to own a Negro League baseball team and is the only woman enshrined in the Hall of Fame in Cooperstown, New York. The man who owned and started the Philadelphia Stars Negro League team. These are people who made tremendous contributions to the world of sports and created stories and legends that now have shaped the way sports developed in this country. These are going to be some of the stories that we will tell in the Museum of Sports. And at this first exhibit, we will bring them to life with these lovely tile mosaic panels made by artist Jonathan Mandel, who really brings to life these images in a really compelling piece of art. And we'll have panels describing the contributions that the founders have made. And of course, it is our hope that after display in City Hall this summer, we are able to give them a permanent home where we can tell more of the stories about the sports champions we celebrated and the hometown heroes we cheered and all the ways that sports have been always more than just fun and games.
1: Yeah, you can say, and these are not paintings. I some people said, "Oh, are these going to be paintings?" I said, as Brett described, you see the tile, you see the grout, you see the detail, you see. I mean, it's in all of them. I think taken from various historic photographs. Correct.
2: Exactly. The image on the screen you're looking at, Ed Bolden, who was the founder and owner of the Philadelphia Stars. That's tile mosaic, and then you can see his tie is made of blown glass, and those are mother of pearl inlay, and then the detailing of the small image of the Stars players is just really remarkable. These are pieces of art. Jonathan Mandel's art is on display at Citizens Bank Park. You can see he's got a beautiful mural of the ballpark behind home plate. I'll be there later tonight looking at it. Very exciting stuff.
1: Absolutely.
0: And it's Friday the 25th.
2: Thursday the 25th.
0: Thursday 25th at City Hall, southeast corner of the one facing South Broad Street. It's free. It's open to the public. And there will be refreshments, as I understand. And I'm so happy to see, Brett, that the city bought new cases. These are brand new cases to display these wonderful things.
2: That is correct. Courtesy of our friends at the William Penn Foundation, lovely cases. And as Lou said, at the southeast corner of City Hall, enter through the Market Street entrance of the City Hall portal. A number of council members will be there. Lou will be there. I'll be there. The artist Jonathan Mandel will be there, and hopefully lots of people will learn some of these stories of people in Philadelphia sports who not just shaped Philadelphia sports, but shaped the world of sports beyond Philadelphia, nationally and globally.
0: Absolutely. Is Jonathan Mandel your son?
2: I always say Jonathan Mandel has two L's. My family could never afford the second L.
0: I'll set you up for that, okay?
1: But you got Billie Jean. I'm just going to show tight shots of these panels here. Billie Jean King, of course.
2: Jean King, obviously the founder of Philadelphia Freedoms and the national the team tennis, the first coach of a co-ed team who was a woman, obviously opened doors to women in sports for millions and millions of girls and women across the world. Yep.
0: And a wonderful lady.
2: I heard she taught you how to serve.
0: She taught me how to serve. She saw me on the floor. I then picked me up. And the U.S. Open, the biggest indoor tournament in the United States, was taking place at the Spectrum when I happened to be working there. And I was out there trying to ping the ball over the net. And she came over to me. She said, introduce herself. I said, oh, my God, Billie Jean King. And she said, would you like me to show you how to serve? I was thinking, can I afford this? Wow. So she says, take the ball and throw it up in the air and try to hit the scoreboard, which is way up. It's all the way up. And she said, but just before you hit the scoreboard, hit the ball, yank it down, yank your racket down, and the spin will carry it right over the net. Well, it worked. I never became a great server, but I stopped pinging the ball and tried to hit the scoreboard. Now, when I played someplace and I didn't have a scoreboard, I was awful.
1: And you were talking about Ed Bolden, another legend. And Philadelphia Stars, not necessarily a household name for a lot of people, Brett.
2: No, absolutely not. And one of the things that Ed Bolden was known for was fighting to have the contracts that were with the Negro League players recognized by Major League Baseball so that the teams that employed their services weren't just being essentially robbed of talent. Yeah. Major League Baseball now recognizes the Negro Leagues as Major League Baseball. And that, of course, wasn't always the case. But for the contribution of Effa Manley there and Ed Bolden and others, that would not have happened. So justice for the players, justice for the teams and the owners who put on tremendous athletes and tremendous games on the field and being recognized for their contributions.
1: And this is a story I told at the lunch yesterday after I moved to from the Art Museum area to Narberth in 1996. And I'm leaving one of the local pubs there, I believe the Greeks, and I'm walking, and I walk into a metal pole. And as I said yesterday, I wanted to fight the pole until I looked up and saw the historical marker that Burt Bell was a Narb from Narberth.
2: Burt Bell owned the Eagles, and people can't think of this today, but the NFL at one point was not a commercial success, and it was not a major sport. Now, of course, the NFL is an international business behemoth. Yep. Made possible in part by some of the innovations of Burt Bell with his television strategy and his efforts to make sure that if you were watching late season games, they were going to be important games. Right. There was going to be drama. Yeah.
1: No, very strategic.
2: Eddie Gottlieb, the mogul. Eddie Gottlieb chaired the NFL NBA rules committee for forever. I believe it was Harvey Litwack who said something to the effect that the only thing more important to basketball than Eddie Gottlieb was the ball itself. Eddie Gottlieb pretty much wrote the rules of basketball.
1: Absolutely. And Lou, near and dear to your heart.
0: Yeah, Ed Snyder, and even Ed liked this one that I showed him years ago before he passed away, very critical of any pictures of him and so forth. And he was known to call the editors at the Inquirer and say, I don't like that picture you're on of me, and he would send them a new one. But this epitomizes him. And down in the corner, look at the smile on his face as he's embracing one of his youth hockey players. Ed Snyder said, the only legacy I want after I pass is the Youth Hockey Foundation for kids, inner city kids, teach them how to skate, give them free uniforms, give them everything, help them get through school and turn them into good citizens. And that's what Ed Snyder was all about.
2: My son did the Ed Snyder youth hockey program from the time he was five until he graduated high school. He would have never stepped on the ice, but for that, I would have never sprung to outfit him every single year with a growing boy and new hockey pads.
1: Exactly. Last but not least, Cornelius McGillicuddy.
2: Connie Mack, managed and partial owner of the A's for a half century, pioneered the way the modern talent is developed and the way the modern manager positions players, trains players. People forget that he created baseball's first dynasty and then he created baseball's second dynasty. Yep. The A's still tied with now the Eagles for the most sports championships in Philadelphia with five. Yep. Before the Eagles got that last championship, Connie Mack still owned the record, the most sports championships in Philadelphia.
1: Absolutely. All this coming up next Thursday, the 25th, 5:00, southeast entrance of Philadelphia City Hall. Come join us, a little press event and reception with refreshments, which is always meaningful for Lou. And Brett, I can't thank you for pulling this off. Amazing artwork from Jonathan Mandel, 2 L's. Next Thursday, the 25th, 5:00, southeast entrance. 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
2: So exciting. No meatballs next week, but I can't wait to see it.
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6: Well, Lindsay Archer knocked it out of the park twice. 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And then second, right here, when her winning piece turned into the perfect backdrop for a yes.
1: We're back on the Museum of Sports Show here on Talk 860 and Facebook Live, brought to you every week by the Depache Franklin Cardiovascular Center. 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I'm Doug Scheimel, along with Lou Scheinfeld. Our next guest, you see her there in the Zoom box. She won a contest last year to have a mural displayed at Citizens Bank Park through the end of last season and into the playoffs for the Phillies. But she had no idea that there'd be some other, you know, crazy stuff that would occur to it. It would be the backdrop of her own love story. And now that it's a new year, the mural's been taken down. It needs a new home. A big Museum of Sports Show welcome to muralist or mural artist Lindsay Archer. Lindsay, how you doing?
7: Hi, how are you guys? I'm good.
1: Pretty good. Hi, pretty good. You heard that clip. I think that may have been from 6ABC from last year after you won the contest. It's got to seem like a flash that it's all gone by, that it was a contest and now you have the mural. I mean, what was that like? Take me back to the contest. How did you, it was SEI, but what is SEI? I that didn't ring a bell to me.
7: SEI is a company that works with the Phillies. They have like a lot of like, you know, like donations and stuff going back and forth.
1: Right.
7: They sponsor the Phillies and stuff. So I guess they wanted to do this type of contest to, you know, bring the arts into the stadium. And as I know, this is like the second year of the contest that I won. I found it on LinkedIn. It was just a post being like, oh, we're looking for artists to grade a mural design. And I was like, oh, why not? Why not give it a shot? You know,
1: now, you are a sports fan though.
7: Yeah. Yeah. I grew up in the Philly suburbs. So always been a Phillies fan.
1: So our producer, Gabby's bringing up some of the pictures. Zoom in on that one if you can, Gab. This is a pretty cool looking picture. And how did you decide on all the features that you put in there? Because there was a theme to this contest, right?
7: Yeah. So basically, oh my gosh, the theme was...
1: like community outreach or bring communities together or something like that?
7: Yeah, it was called Connecting Communities. Yeah. So, you know, I'm thinking like the city and what brings us all together. You know, we all love the Phillies. So that's like an obvious one. I wanted to include like Citizens Bank Park in the middle. And then it kind of just stemmed off from there. I wanted to include like some flowers to bring like showcase the beauty of Philly. You know, not everyone gets to see all the time.
1: Yeah, really it's not just Philadelphia like the outside world calls it, you know.
7: Yeah. And, you know, the top saying city of brotherly love, because that's what it's all about. Philadelphia, right?
1: Yeah. Hey, Gab, you can go to the next one. I forget what order I put them in. Yeah, there's a good shot of it. You zoom in and yeah, you have the ivy kind of connecting everything from the art museum to Independence Hall to you've got Citizens Bank Park. You got everything in there.
7: Yeah, and the big skyscrapers.
1: And was that did you have to paint that there or did you paint it elsewhere and they installed it? This was in Ashburn Alley behind center field.
7: Yeah. Yeah, so the original painting was like, you know, as you know, normal 18 by 24 inch canvas, but I had to take that and scale it up to be this large and paint it there at the stadium, which I didn't mind because it was really cool to, you know, be in the stadium before the season started and get to see all the behind the scenes of everything going on. So that's like, you know, the thing behind it that not everyone gets to hear about, you know?
1: Oh, yeah. So what is the actual size of that?
7: I think it was 12 by 16 feet, I'm pretty sure.
1: Oh, that's so something Lou Scheinfeld, of course, founding vice president of the Philadelphia Flyers, one of our speakers at the lunch yesterday, and whose brainchild the Museum of Sports is. Lou, you were asking what size this is. That could fit nicely in the museum.
0: Is it one piece or is it panels?
7: So they took it down in panels. So it's like, it was on this like big, like wooden thing that was put together. And I guess that's how they can like take it down so easily.
1: Right.
7: And so now it's in six pieces. Oh, yep. The next one's pretty good. It's in six pieces now. And I, am thankful that my fiance has it at his, warehouse that he works at just for now.
1: Good, good. But back then he was not your fiance.
7: No, he was not.
1: He was just boyfriend status, correct?
7: Yep. Boyfriend.
1: So what did he say? He was just kind of some pictures taken of you and him in front of the mural. What was the ruse that he kind of misdirected you with?
7: So the part of the contest, like winning, like the prize that I won, you know, obviously $10,000.
1: That was really 10 grand. That's pretty damn good.
7: But I mean, so I knew that I was going to throw like the first pitch at one of these games as well. And so the day that happened, it was June 10th last year, which is about a year ago.
1: Right.
7: They were like the Phillies team that I was talking with. They were like, oh, bring your friends and family. They're going to do photos by your mural for like the press and the everything going on. And then, you know, I'm not really thinking that much of it because I'm like, oh, cool. Yeah, whatever. And then, you know, his name's Jake. Jake got a. He was like, I'm going to be the last one to take photos with you. And I was like, that's a little weird. But because I was like, oh, come in the photo. You're important, you know. But then he was the last one. He got down on one knee right there and proposed to me. It was very sweet.
1: That's adorable. That is fantastic. And you have phenomenal photos. Gab, what's the next photo I had in the sequence there? I forget. Oh, there's the happy couple to be. Look at that.
7: What I would like to say is worth more than the money and the everything that I got. So it was well worth the time and the effort doing all of this. So
1: and was it a legit surprise, though? I mean,
7: yeah, I had like a weird inkling. I'm not going to lie. But I was like, no, I don't think that's going to happen. But I have a couple questions for you, Lindsay.
0: Some nuts and bolts questions. How long did it take you to paint the big one?
7: About like 2 weeks. So
0: 2 weeks.
7: So
0: did you have to use your own paint?
7: Yeah. So they reimbursed. They reimbursed all the supplies for me, so I could go to, you know, I stopped by Sherwin-Williams and picked up all the paint. You know, matched it up.
1: And what is that paint, though? Is it a special mural? I mean, that was exposed,
0: outdoors paint, too.
7: Yeah, it's like external, like, house paint, basically. You just get, like, the colors.
1: Is this the first piece of art you've painted with house paint?
7: Yeah, it definitely was different than what I've been used to, that's for sure. But it was really cool. And, you know, obviously, Citizens Bank Park, for such a monumental thing, was insane to me.
0: I want to mention that there's a certain peak I have about PIQUE, about Philadelphia. Nobody does anything without sticking the Liberty Bell in it. And I'm so glad you didn't put the Liberty Bell. I'm sick of looking at it. But was there a reason you left out the Comcast Technology Center?
7: Well,
0: or you just didn't have room.
7: Or no, I think I did. If you go back.
1: Gab, to the one of the mural pictures, if you would. Yeah, zoom in on that one if you can.
0: You got the first building in there.
1: Yeah, the Comcast second tower looks like a pack of cigarettes with a cigarette sticking out of it.
0: With the finger at the top, yeah.
1: Is that what it is? Is it the middle finger? Right.
0: But no, it's clean. It's lookable. You can actually recognize things. I really like it.
1: Oh, that's beautiful.
0: We'll take it. We'll take it.
1: Yeah, go back to whatever the last picture was. I can't remember what it was. Got it. Great thrown up. Is that the last one I had in there?
0: Good form too.
1: Yeah, I was going to say that. Oh no, yeah, I go back. Sorry. So yeah, you can bring us back there, Gab. So you have this. You said Jake, your now fiance,
7: yes,
1: has it stored in his warehouse for work.
7: Yeah.
1: But it is in sections, correct?
7: Yeah.
1: So, I was going to say, once we're up and ready, Lou, what do you think?
0: I love it. I think it'd be great for people to stand in front of and take their picture.
1: Oh, absolutely. Right. And there I'll send you the video feed and the radio feed tomorrow. But, you know, it's the Museum of Sports Philadelphia that tells the uniquely Philadelphia stories. And I think just the fact that, you know, you won this contest. You got proposed to in front of the mural. You got to throw out the first pitch. It's not every artifact we have that has some sort of incredible story. Hey, before we go, Lindsay, you said you had like a piece or two of personal memorabilia, right?
7: Yeah, well, number one, I have the baseball that I threw, of course. Had to showcase that. I'm going to have it displayed at my wedding.
1: And yeah, what is it? And show that one. Hold that up a little closer, too.
7: So it's just like a, you know, the normal like MLB ball.
1: Right.
7: But I was going to like do something special on it, you know, give it my artist.
1: Oh, so do some artwork on that baseball.
7: Mm-hmm.
1: Oh,
7: and, you know, Lord. Have the display where it like goes around like this. I don't have it yet, but.
1: Oh, that's what, when you get that figured out, shoot me an email and we'll have you back on to do a little preview.
7: Yeah. Yeah. That would be great.
1: Oh, that's pretty cool. And what else you got?
7: So. Yeah, other than that, I mean, I also, it's not exactly Philadelphia sports themed, but I won a different contest this year for like the banners downtown, and I have some of them here. They're backwards on the camera, but.
1: Oh my God, now that's, you can see them pretty well. Oh, that's
7: like
1: wonderful.
7: The celebratory 250th year of America, they were doing a contest like that this year, so they're banners on the light posts in like Center City.
1: Oh, that's fantastic. Oh,
7: yeah. So I was really excited, Lindsay, about that.
1: damn good work.
7: Thank you.
1: Well, Citibank muralist Lindsay Archer and all around Philly muralist. We can't thank enough. Congratulations on the success with that. And we'll be in touch about making a semi-permanent home for that with the Museum of Sports. And let us know about that baseball. We'll have you back on when that's ready.
7: Thank you so much.
1: All right. And congratulations on the engagement. Tell Jake a good thing.
7: Thank you.
0: Hey, when we come back, with the painting, he comes with the painting, right? Mural. Or he gets thrown out with it, one or the other.
1: Hey, when we come back, our King of Sports collectibles. Lou's going to try to stump the guru with trivia when the Museum of Sports show continues right here on Talk 860. Okay. Facebook Live back in a couple of minutes.
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0: Who remembers the Philadelphia A's or the Warriors or the old arena at 46th and Market? We do, and that's why the Museum of Sports is being planned for Philadelphia. What's it like to face a 100-mile-an-hour fastball, ride your bike up the Maniunk Wall, or drive in the Pocono 500? We've got rare items from Babe Ruth, Mike Schmidt, Chuck Bednar, Bernie Perron, and Wilt Chamberlain. 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
1: 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I'm Doug Scheimel along with Lou Scheinfeld. 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Up next, he is our king of sports collectibles and one of our proud partners in the Museum of Sports. Ladies and gentlemen, say hi to Mr. Nick Depatche Jr. and his furry friend.
9: And my furry friend, Gritty.
1: Gritty. Good
9: autographed
1: Lord.
9: By our buddy.
1: Good Lord.
9: If you could see who it is, Luke, can you tell who that autograph is?
1: Oh, is that
0: the... you know what? I don't have you up on the screen right
1: is
0: now.
1: That,
0: I have
1: your trivia
0: questions up on the screen.
1: Schultze.
9: It is Schultze indeed. So he did sign it. And he's actually wearing the Super Bowl ticket from Super Bowl 57.
1: That's a little cross-pollination, but it's allowed in the world of mascottery. Hey, very quickly, we had a wonderful lunch with our Flyers legends, celebrating 50 years since the Flyers beat the Russians, sold Lou's last original floor chair from the Spectrum for $500 with all the Flyers signatures on it. But Lou, we were talking about all the stuff that you had given away. What were give Junior a couple of examples. And Junior, what would
0: I had a Nichols helmet signed, a worn helmet from Randall Cunningham.
1: What would that go for, Junior?
0: I gave that to charity. That was back in his prime.
1: Game used, right, Lou?
9: Game used. Yep. Randall Cunningham helmet. That's a couple thousand, I think, it's worth.
1: All right, Lou, what's next? Yeah.
0: Don't tell my wife I gave that one away. I also a signed... not worn jersey of
1: Reggie White,
0: Konechny, Travis Konechny, the Phillies, Flyers assistant captain.
9: He likes it. Ricky likes it.
1: And what would that go for, do you think, Junior?
9: Now you said that's signed. Did you say that's game worn also?
0: Not Warren, no.
1: No, it's Lou Warren.
9: It's Lou Warren. Signed, it's still worth about $500. Game worn, it would be about $2,500. But signed, it's still worth something.
1: And Lou, did you mention a Reggie White something or other in there?
0: I gave away a Reggie White signed helmet, believe it or not. I can, you know, that's why I live in Bill. I'm not a millionaire now. I give too much stuff to charity. I'm a soft-hearted guy.
9: And well, that's going to give you points with the big guy upstairs.
1: So Reggie White signed a game worn helmet. What do you think, Nick?
9: That like I said, it's probably around 2,000 to 3,000.
1: That's pretty darn good. But Lou, you've got a good heart. You threw out a lot of stuff too, but you gave a lot to charity.
0: I'm running out of stuff, but I'm cleaning out my attic.
1: Yeah. You never know what you're going to find.
9: That would score points.
1: This is how the magic happens. You go into a place you haven't been into in a while, the attic, the basement, and voila.
9: And that would score points with most wives out there, actually, is purging the memorabilia.
1: Yes, as your mother is so desperate to do.
9: Exactly.
1: All right, ladies and gentlemen, this is our weekly institution here from some folks that should be institutionalized. This is Lou Scheinfeld, Stump the Guru, sports trivia with the king of sports collectibles. On your mark, get set, bang, go.
0: All right. I gave Junior, Dr. DePacci Jr. here a heads up a little while ago that it was going to be talking about the Eagles. So I don't know if he had a chance to do a cram course or whatever, but this former Eagles offensive lineman from the University of Tennessee wore number 78 when he was drafted as a first rounder in 1991. Who is it?
9: 1991. I didn't get to study this one, so I'm going to have to go with if I have the knowledge to begin with, which.
1: Oh, you do.
9: This is going to be a tough one.
0: I can give you a multiple choice if you like.
9: Well, let me take a stab at it. And if I don't get it, I'll take multiple choice. Is it Mayberry?
0: It is not Jermaine Mayberry.
9: Okay, so what are the choices?
0: Well, we're only down to two plus the winner. The options are Ron Heller or Hank Fraley or Antone Davis.
9: And what was the number you said?
0: 78.
9: 78?
0: From University of Tennessee.
9: 78.
1: Good one.
9: And what was the first choice?
0: Ron Heller or Hank Fraley or Antone Davis.
9: Let's go with Feller.
0: Let's go with Antone Davis. You are wrong. Okay, next. You know that the Eagles started in 1933. But they prior to that, what team were they?
9: Prior to that, they were the Frankfurt Yellow Jackets.
0: Okay, very good. Anybody knows that. But what you don't know probably is that the Yellow Jacks were not considered an NFL team. And therefore, nothing from the Yellow Jackets records or trivia were carried over into the Eagles franchise. So that's why they are not included in anything, except Bert Bell and others bought that team, bought the Eagles from the Yellow Jacks for how much?
9: Ooh. I'm guessing it's not going to be a lot by today's standards.
1: It's not magic beans or fish cake.
9: Let's say $50,000.
0: Well, let's say $2,500.
9: Holy Jesus! You could get a Randall Cunningham helmet for that.
1: You get a Randall Cunningham, exactly. Yeah, or Reggie White.
0: That's like getting a million shares of SpaceX. All right. Where did Donovan McNabb, not one of my favorite players, where did he attend college?
9: Okay, so this one I know. He was in Syracuse, New York for college.
1: The Orangeman, yeah.
0: Very good. Drafted in the first round in 1999, threw up at the Super Bowl, and never mind.
1: And he was booed
9: in the first round when he was drafted, if you remember.
1: Wasn't he booed?
9: Yes, because of Ricky Williams.
0: Yeah. He was welcome to Philadelphia. Yes, he was, food. All right, now this is a tricky, not a tricky one, but it's very esoteric, you might say. In 2000, the Eagles selected this defensive end who left training camp before the first preseason game to pursue a musical career and never wound up playing in the NFL.
9: So this was not a first-round pick, correct?
0: Let's see. It doesn't say that, no. He was not first round, and his a hint, he has two first names for his first and last name.
9: Oh, my God. I'm stumped on this one.
0: I never heard of him. Chuck Bednar. No. John Frank. His name was John Frank.
9: That, I was stumped.
0: Yeah, I was surprised when I researched that one. What reason did former Eagles head coach Buddy Ryan give for cutting future Hall of Fame wide receiver Chris Carter?
9: I don't know this for sure, but I know that Chris Carter had some substance abuse issues, so I'm going to go with that.
0: No, he did not mention it. That's why he traded him, though. That's why he traded him, to jumpstart his career or get his head straight. His quote to the press was, "All he can do is score touchdowns."
1: Yeah.
9: Okay.
1: Went on to greatness with the Vikings.
9: And that's
0: all. Yeah. Oh, yeah. Hall of Fame. All right. What Eagles player played with an unbuttoned chin strap?
9: Receiver for the Eagles.
0: Yep. A pretty good one, too.
9: Unbuttoned chin strap.
0: He would run down under passes, and this thing would just dangle under his chin.
9: And is he more recent, or is he a throwback?
0: Back in the 60s and 70s.
9: Is it Tommy McDonald?
0: No, it was Ben Hawkins.
1: I actually remember
9: Ben Hawkins,
1: that name.
9: From my dad's hometown, Nutley, New Jersey.
1: Nutley? There's only eight people from Nutley.
0: You know that the people in Nutley, New Jersey, were so ashamed of their name, they changed it to Nutley, Pennsylvania? All right. Reggie White wore this number as a rookie in 1985 before he switched to his famous 92.
9: You're giving me tough ones today, Lou. This is a complete guess. 94.
0: Well, I'll give you the multiple choice. 99, 92, 91, or 90?
9: 90.
0: 91 was what he wore in 1985 as a rookie. All right.
9: Later worn by Fletcher Cox.
0: Here's one here. For one season during World War II, The Eagles and the Pittsburgh Steelers didn't have enough to fill their rosters, and they formed one team. What was the name of that team?
9: This one I know, the Steagles.
0: The Steagles, S-T-E-A-G-L-E-S. That is correct.
9: Or how would Mayor Sherelle Parker spell it?
1: T-S-L-B-I.
0: Ike Reese, you remember Ike Reese, former Eagle and later Falcon?
1: Sure.
0: What number did he wear in Philadelphia? And what the choices?
9: I think I remember the number. But I'll take the choices anyway if you're offering them.
0: 57, 52, 58, or 51?
9: And I was going to go with 58.
0: 58 is correct. You get credit for that one. Ding, ding, ding. What number did former Eagles running back Wilbert Montgomery wear with the Eagles?
9: And this one I should know.
1: And this is going to be the last one. Think carefully. Last one.
9: This one I should know. However, I'm blanking right now. Is it 33?
0: It is 31. Famous 31.
1: All right, kids. That's all. That's not bad. Not bad. Those were good
9: not
1: questions.
9: The best.
1: That's all the time we've got this week. We want to thank our guests, baseballbarbecue.com entrepreneur and Museum of Sports Executive Director Brett Mandel. We've got our big press event at City Hall next Thursday, 5 o'clock, Southeast Entrance, Sports Founders of Philadelphia Mural Project. And we also want to thank our Citizens Bank Park mural artist, Lindsay Archer, who would love to have her beautiful mural housed at the Museum of Sports. 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
0: She said, these are the Jorge Posada days.

0: Hello, Philadelphia. My name is Ralph Williams. I am the host of The Ralph Williams Show. Let me talk to you. What do you want to talk about? We'll talk every Wednesday, 3 to 4 p.m. here on 860 AM WWDB. 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

0: From my perspective, this is Andrei Chornodarsky. The bottom line from Ankara's NATO summit and the future of Ukraine. All eyes were on the great disruptor Trump, who arrived in Turkey wounded from his inglorious reception at the 250th commemorations in Washington and few accolades of reaching set objectives in Tehran and a 90-minute primer from Putin on what to do and where to go. Trump surprised everyone with not only courteous treatment of Zelensky, but even accolades bestowed on Ukraine as having a potentially great future. Also significantly, Trump opened up licensing for Patriot defensive technology to be produced in Ukraine. A welcome step, but not a panacea, due to the long time frame needed to ramp up and put into operation. In essence, in my opinion, the effect will not be seen until well into 2027. In the meantime, Ukrainians are being pummeled by what appears to be an unlimited number of missiles and drones available to Putin. NATO stepped up with significant commitments of aid, more than $50 billion new procurements and a $40 billion counter-drone investment. NATO allies also pledged 70 billion euros in military assistance to Ukraine for 26 and 2027. Most importantly, NATO stood firm and Trump did not abandon either Ukraine or NATO, although he continued to threaten occupation of Greenland and moaned about the failure of NATO to join in the offensive war against Iran. Mark Carney of Canada provided a classic retort that NATO is not an offensive war alliance, but by its charter, a defensive alliance. Can Ukraine survive for the next 10 years a continued assault from Russia, faced with a declining population and lack of manpower to continue the defense? This haunting question was thoroughly analyzed in an article of the U.S. Chamber of Commerce Global Intelligence Desk by Sonia Chornodolsky, an intern student from Boston University. The numbers speak for themselves, and Sonia's conclusions are haunting. In 1992, after Ukraine gained its independence, the population stood at 54 million. Now it has declined to 32 million. With no war and normal population growth, it will take multiple decades, if not more than half a century, to return to 54 million unless all Ukrainians that fled return. This sobering assessment has also been corroborated by multiple scholarly articles. Can Ukraine prosper in diminished size? The obvious answer is yes. In light of its available intellectual and natural resources and its continued capacity to be the food source for most of the planet. However, vulnerability to its predatory neighbors increases, and it will be beholden to Europe's support through the EU and NATO. The war must stop now. Unfortunately, the war drums for Moscow are not becoming dimmer, but louder. Within the next year or two, Putin will attack either the Baltics, Poland, or simply all of NATO. Far-fetched thinking? Maybe not. There is no limit to megalomania of emperors, from Genghis Khan to Napoleon to Hitler to Imperial Japan, and even our own seeking incorporation of Greenland, Canada. The Cold War will be remembered as the golden era of peace, but the rumblings of the supervolcano in Moscow did not get capped with the fall of the Soviet Union. They were only postponed. Now the real threat is upon us. Can Ukraine save the world? Let us hope so. Slava Ukraini, Heroyam Slava. God help Ukraine and save the United States.
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2: Slava Ukraini! This is the Ukrainian sports scene with Ihor Stelmach. Baseball may be America's pastime, but that is hardly the case in Ukraine, where soccer is the top sport. Roman Boyko is the outlier. For him, baseball has always been a part of his life. He's watching his New York Yankees play ball in the current 2026 MLB season, staying up into the wee morning hours. It all started when he was gifted a VHS tape of the 2003 World Series in his younger days. Even though the Florida Marlins beat the Yankees, it did not deter him from becoming a lifelong fan of the Bronx Bombers. Boyko also plays baseball, traveling some 180 miles on weekends from KU to Kroponitsky to play second base for his club team, CNTU Gorn, in the Division A of Ukraine baseball. The sport serves as a distraction 4+ years into the war with Russia on a few temporary baseball fields across war-torn Ukraine. The Ukrainian league has gone from 20 teams pre-war down to 8. Young men not yet eligible to be drafted team with soldiers from the area or returnees from the battlefields to play in cities far from the war's front lines. Games are limited to central and western Ukraine away from the war's front lines, with bomb shelter availability a key factor in deciding which clubs can operate. Donetsk and Sumy squads are comprised of displaced players now living in KU. Boyko and his teammates realize they probably will be drafted into Ukraine's armed forces. 5 players from the CNTU Goron team left to serve, and several players have fathers in the military. One of their pitchers is a member of the Ukrainian National Guard based in Kropyvnytsky, who plays ball when not at the front. The manager of the club is Roman's father, Yuri Boyko, the man behind much of Ukraine's baseball history. He has coached baseball in Ukraine since the old Soviet Union days, dating back to 1989. Historically, baseball was banned inside the Eastern Bloc before the 1980s. This changed with the Soviets' loss to the U.S. in hockey at the 1980 Winter Olympics. 1987, a baseball federation was formed with teams made up of below world-class athletes. The Soviet national team's inaugural game was a 22-0 drubbing by Nicaragua. Yuri Boyko was teaching physical education at the then Kirovohrad State Technical University. He attended his first baseball game in Khmelnytsky in hopes of expanding his curriculum. Impressed with the sport, he launched a baseball program at the university, utilizing used gloves, hand-carved bats, and a Cuban rulebook to introduce the sport to Ukrainian collegians. The sport's growth in popularity in the college ranks pushed Boyko to establish a local club team. Thanks to local political assistance, funds were raised and CNTU Gorn joined Ukraine's newfound baseball league. The club won the league championship for the first time in 1995 and has repeated as champions in 28 of the past 30 years. In 2022, league play was suspended when Russia invaded Ukraine, with Russian forces coming to less than 125 miles from Boyko's home in Kropyvnytsky. In the face of such dire conditions, baseball and the local team provide refuge, a home and a place to belong. The elder Boyko feels a strong sense of responsibility to help his young players, most of whom have family members serving in the armed forces. Some have suffered the loss of brothers and fathers in the war. The manager and his coaches have instituted training programs for local youth, offering them a safe haven during the ongoing conflict. For Roman Boyko, the sport of baseball provides a few hours of distraction from the horrendous terror and uncertainty of the war. He relishes the focus the game requires and really enjoys his time on the diamond. He especially loves the ball being hit his way when, for a few seconds, the rest of the world goes away. The players totally appreciate the league's survival and yearn for the time when baseball can once again occupy center stage in their lives. Their dreams include the reconstruction of baseball fields, hosting international tournaments, and having local residents filling the grandstands. While the unfortunate war with Russia rages on, the ballplayers are thankful they get to play what they refer to as the children's game. Coming up next time, the Olympic Dreams Project and World Aquatics remove restrictions on Russian and Belarusian athletes. Until then, dear listeners, дорогі слухачі, Слава Україні, героям і спортовцям! Слава!
3: This is a call to action against Netflix's Russian content. A children's cartoon doesn't seem dangerous until you learn the truth. Netflix just acquired rights to Masha and the Bear, a Russian animated series distributed in over 100 countries. 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
7: 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I'm your host, America's family physician, Dr. Craig Wax. Today's topic is a diet showdown. We're going to have all of the diets that we know of in general medical and community practice meet in the street and have at it and see who emerges victorious and for whom. So that's what we're going to do today. I know there's a lot of talk out there about whether a vegan vegetarian diet or a paleo diet or some other diet. So we're going to talk a lot about the style in which you eat. Our special guest here in the studio is Ashley Lee, who is an RD, or registered dietitian, some would call nutritionist, from Swedesboro, New Jersey. Welcome, Ashley.
8: Thank you, Dr. Wax.
7: Oh, it's a pleasure to have you here. So before we start talking about diets and the way in which we all eat, can you tell us a little bit about your background and training and what interest brought you to this topic?
8: Yes, of course. When I was in college in 2005, I went to University of Delaware. I didn't really know which path I wanted to go on, so I started with an arts degree and stumbled upon an introductory nutrition course, which opened my eyes to human biology, and I just it was the most interesting topic like that I ever came across. So, nutrition is, you know, just how all the nutrients work in the body, how it improves, how nutrients improve all and makes all the functions work of the body. It's just the most interesting topic, and that's usually what draws dietitians to the field. So I became I earned my bachelor's. I became a registered dietitian in 2014, and then I worked for a couple of private practices in and around Philadelphia, at workplace wellness for the wellness programs at different companies, and then I started my own practice in 2002 in the fall. So have that practice for a few years now out of my home in Swedesboro, and I provide that nutrition counseling one-on-one, thankfully in person. A lot of the time my patients come to my practice location at my home, and And then we work virtually as well. But yeah.

0: that relationship with me and my clients or patients, that's been really great to finally meet in person again. So we've been doing that for a few years now.
1: Right. Okay, super. I appreciate you telling us about your background, training, and interests. And I've referred patients to you in the past, and I know you've been, you know, rather flexible with, you know, what patient needs are, because everybody, you know, despite having a similar body, you know, genetically, as part of the human race, everybody needs different tips and tweaks and things like that. And certainly disease processes, you know, also kind of have a part to play in all of this. Commonly, patients with diabetes, whether, you know, it's an insulin dependent variety or an insulin independent variety, but diet, exercise, lifestyle, and medications, whether they're, you know, pill medications or, you know, injectable medications, which is the hot topic for this day and age, you know.
0: Certainly.
1: And a lot of these medicines are also used for weight loss. So pretty exciting stuff. When we talk about diets and nutrition, how would you define a diet? I mean, I usually think of it as the style in which you eat.
0: Yeah, I agree. Yeah. And it can be, you know, kind of a sensitive or taboo kind of word these days, you know, being on a diet. There are so many diets out there. They tend to be restrictive. Diet is just, it is the way that we eat, the total compilation of large nutrients, small nutrients that we eat. That's basically it.
1: Gotcha. So the way in which we eat, and there's a lot of things that really play into, you know, how we eat. You know, there's, you know, the culture that we grew up in, you know, a typical American diet, which we can talk about how awful that is. I think everybody's pretty much in agreement. I mean, they enjoy it, but it kind of leads us to poor health, you know. And then there's, you know, cultural diets, things like that. Like, for example, you know, religious Jews eat in a certain way with kashrut rules and things like that. Mm-hmm. Muslims eat, you know, in a certain way with their rules for eating. And people from different ethnicities also, like Asians have, you know, and I'm grouping people together, you know, but I mean, there's, you know, Koreans and Vietnamese and Chinese and, you know, Japanese and Philippine and lots of others that, you know, they tend to all have rice in common, but but things also tend to differ in that way. Then there's also, you know, what's available to you, what resources you have available. You know, did you grow up on a farm, or, you know, did you grow up at ShopRite, Acme, Kroger, whatever supermarket you grew up in?
0: Yeah.
1: So there's a lot of different issues that at play here. So can you tell us about the typical American diet and what usually features here?
0: Yeah, the standard American diet, or SAD, it is pretty sad. Right?
1: Oh, there you go.
0: Yeah, yeah. You know, the big food system, I often just refer to the food system as one that, you know, is all, it creates like an ultra processed way of eating for us. There are high levels of total fat and saturated fats, which I'm sure we will talk about today.
1: Mm-hmm.
0: And of course, like, although it is also high fat, there's a stigma against fat in general. So like historically in the last few decades, it was that, oh, like fat is bad. So sugars and refined carbohydrates were added to our foods. Now we're being more educated. People are, you know, are sick of being fat, basically, or and unhealthy, having chronic diseases. So we're getting to know healthy fats and plant-based eating a little bit more. But a lot of the fats were taken out of foods, and sugar was added. Refined carbohydrates were added, and we became addicted to them, basically. So lots of sugar, sugary beverages, and, you know, sweets and desserts, you know, they're just at every corner. The high fat and, you know, like a lot of the restaurant eating, I'm careful with that, you know, and I talk to my clients a lot about eating out, because it is the the pleasure of life, right? To have those delicious meals, those indulgent flavors. Yeah, lots of variety at the restaurants, but, just very excessive in the fat, salt, and sugar that is making it so desirable and delicious. So, how can we, I try to help my clients figure out how to replicate that at home as best as possible and, not really expect all of that intense flavor in our day-to-day eating, because that really, that's what people want. That is the typical way of eating in America, whether it's the delicious gourmet meal or the pizza. It's become the standard way of eating, with convenience and, there's another word, convenience stores, processed foods that you can ready, grab, and things like that. So that is
1: right. So
0: typical way of eating in America.
1: There's a lot going on. And I mean, everything in life is, I guess, kind of a spectrum, from one side to another side. And if we look at diets as part of a spectrum, we've got a vegan diet. We've got then a vegetarian diet, and then maybe an Asian diet. I'm thinking Japanese diet. And then there's the health is number one diet, which I advocate for, and I do in my book and my practice. And then there's the Mediterranean diet, which people find pretty satisfying. And it can reduce, health problems with regard to the typical American diet. And then there's the paleo diet, where we tend to go more with proteins and fats than we do with carbs in that way. And then there's the typical American diet, which you made reference to, which also includes a lot of processed foods, mm-hmm. which I think a lot of us are realizing aren't a way to go. However, there's many ways to turn after that point. And then, of course, there's the carnivore diet, which a lot of people have, in the recent past, we've sort of turned the food pyramid upside down, and we've, made the carnivore, the meat and dairy and egg part really large. Mm. And that may have some benefits, but it also brings up some risks. So how would you address the whole food spectrum?
0: Proteins are emphasized, and I think because of the standard American diet, it's emphasized because we are eating mm-hmm. carbohydrates excessively. So if we're eating a lot of carbs it's really not that protein is not consumed in too little amounts by the typical person, probably not, but because of in proportion to carbohydrates in our total diet, mm-hmm. Protein's emphasized because it is the nutrient between carbohydrates, proteins, and fats that is the most satiating. It does rev up the metabolism. Of course, it supports muscle recovery and repair mm-hmm. with exercise. So, those who exercise have higher protein needs. But along with higher protein intake comes, more fats, more saturated fats sometimes. So we have to be careful about our total protein intake and then the kidney health and, not excessively consuming protein because there's a lot of waste coming from protein. Anyway, in terms of total protein on the spectrum, we should really be eating a moderate amount of protein. So any of these diets, from the plant-based, completely plant-based vegan diet to vegetarian, where we're adding the eggs and the dairy, other dairy foods, or paleo with more meats and moderate fish and poultry intake with the Mediterranean diet, we really want to eat moderate protein. Carnivore is all protein, so mm-hmm. that's an alternative way to eat where people have seen success with weight loss. But protein really should be moderate, average, 75, 100 grams of protein a day. I don't know if everybody knows what that is, but I talk in grams with my clients. And then carbohydrates really should be a little bit less. I think the food pyramid is emphasizing a little bit lesser carbohydrate intake for better blood sugar control. And then fats should be moderate as well, with a low saturated fat intake.
1: Mm-hmm. Well, we're going to take a short break, and we're going to talk a little bit more about the history of diets for the last 100 years that brought us to where we are, right after these messages from our generous sponsors, right here on Health is Number One at WWDB Philadelphia.
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1: Welcome back to Health is Number One. I'm your host, America's family physician, Dr. Craig Wax. Today's topic is the diet showdown, and we're talking about all different kinds of diet with our guest expert here in the Delaware Valley from her Swedesboro office location, Ashley Lee, who's a registered dietitian and nutritionist. Welcome back, Ashley.
0: Thank you, Dr. Wax.
1: It's a pleasure to have you here. I think historically we should probably talk a little bit about the last 100 years, because in the early 1900s, very few people could afford meat products. They were all very expensive. I mean, if you got like one or two or maybe even three servings of meat a week, you know, you were on easy street. You know, it wasn't like you walk into the supermarket nowadays and as long as you have money, you can buy meat three times a day if you want to. So things have changed a lot. And at the time, a lot of people lived on farms in a rather agrarian, I should say. There I stumbled it out. A farming sort of setup where you were either a farmer or a merchant or a laborer or something. Maybe, you worked on a farm and you got to take some of the produce home with you. So there were a lot of natural foods and things like that. And over the course of 100 years, you know, Coca-Cola and Snickers bars and all this stuff came up that kind of sort of took us over the course of 100 years. And then, you know, in the 80s and 90s, you know, all of the animal fats and stuff were demonized and we moved away from that. And we'd already gotten into, you know, controlled, I should say concentrated type of carbohydrate foods with sugars and starches, even some fats, candy bars, things. Masquerading as nutrition bars, one could even argue. And now, you know, in the 2020s, you know, we've sort of turned that over and we said, hey, we should take a step back. But rather than doing that, it seems like we've gone in a paleo or a carnivorous direction.
0: Yeah. So either the paleo or carnivore diet, some people have given that a try. They become trends in ways, you know, whether someone sees it on the social media or part of a group of like different fitness groups, they might take on certain diets. So paleo is emphasizing the poultry and meat and dairy foods while limiting or eliminating grains and legumes. So really lower carb. I mean, it is better for blood sugar control, but I don't think Dr. Wax would be happy with the fat content of the food.
1: Well,
0: I mean, because with lower carbohydrate and trying to maintain, I mean, a lot of people are trying to lose weight, but trying to, you know, just eat a moderate amount of calories, they have to come from somewhere. So between carbohydrates, proteins, and fats, alcohol as well. But that's another, you know, that's another topic.
1: Boy.
0: But
1: yeah, calories with no nutrition if you want alcohol, for
0: right,
1: sure.
0: Right. But if we're thinking from the macronutrients, carbohydrates, proteins, and fats, if we're consuming less carbohydrates and, you know, only eating mostly protein and then the fats that come along with that, we're going to have a higher intake of fat. So the total fat and along as far as paleo as well as the carnivore diet, which is completely void of any plant component, no fiber, no fruit, no vegetable. It's strictly meat, several ounces of meat per day, just composing the total diet, lots of fats coming along with that. And with that, what comes elevated cholesterol.
1: Mm-hmm.
0: So I think we should talk about that a little bit.
1: Sure. So the good and bad news, the good news about paleo diets or carnivorous diets is you're not so much taking in, you know, all of the synthesized foods and all of the things that are kind of, I call them concentrated food derivatives, you know, that sort of thing. And you're also reducing your sugars and starches. So you're reducing, I guess, your overall caloric intake. Mm-hmm. And you are getting, with the proteins in those diets, you are getting the amino acids or the building blocks of you, you know, and all of your tissues. But on the downside, you know, you're getting saturated fat, which we know that can cause heart disease, cholesterol, and that sort of thing. And also, there's a very low water content of animal products, whether we're talking about, you know, eggs, if we're talking about chicken or poultry, turkey, if we're talking about pork and red meat and all of that. So there's a low vitamin and mineral content, but there's a high protein content, but there's also a high saturated fat and cholesterol content. And usually, one of the preservatives that's used in meat delivery, if you will, is salt. You know, I know kosher things, although they don't have certain things like antibiotics and steroids and growth hormones and things, they do have a lot of salt.
0: Yeah, and with the sodium, we certainly would need to hydrate even more, along with the water needed to clear out the waste products from consuming a lot of protein. But that often doesn't happen. I mean, when people are on track on a diet, let's say we're still on the topic of paleo or the carnivore diet, they may be more likely to consume enough water, but it needs to be like a gallon of water per day. It could be less for maybe a woman or like a smaller person, but to clear out the waste products that are produced by to clear out the byproducts of protein metabolism, and then, like you said, there it's just a low water content of the total diet. So, you know, are people drinking the plain water? I would hope that they would with those diets. I do have an example of a friend who went on the carnivore diet for 5.5 months. And he lost, he started at about, he's at 6 feet tall, about 285 pounds, and he went down to 195.
1: A big boy.
0: Yeah. And without exercise, found like he had 90 pounds of weight loss and looked completely different, like very, very healthy afterwards, very healthy looking afterwards. Mm-hmm. The LDL cholesterol though, was 245.
1: Wow. So that was much higher than what the total would be.
0: Yes. Yeah. The total was even more. Like the good cholesterol was good, and many other, all other biomarkers, blood sugar, like the glucose level, the HbA1c, like he was pre-diabetic and ended up being everything was normal, all numbers within normal. But that cholesterol was very high. I mean, I'm so curious what you have to say about that number being so high, Dr. Wax.
1: Yeah, well, I think cholesterol comes from two places, right? So if you were a vegan vegetarian and you ate zero cholesterol, you know, you wouldn't die for lack of cell membranes. Mm-hmm. You know, you'd be able to make it because your liver can make cholesterol. Mm-hmm. So the problem is in the American diet and in my opinion, the paleo diet and the carnivorous diet, you get a ton of cholesterol through the diet. Mm-hmm. So not only are you getting what you make, you're also getting, you know, what the supermarket brings you, and your appetite. And that can cause, you know, heart disease, brain disease, blood vessel disease, arterial disease. And anytime the blood system is affected or the lymph system is affected, tissues will suffer and die. So that's certainly an issue. And that sort of brings us back to a bit of a healthier spot, the Mediterranean diet, which kind of gets a lot of play, you know, Italy, Greece, Northern Africa, you know, those areas.
0: Yeah. I love talking about the Mediterranean diet. It's a really well-rounded way of eating. It's moderate amounts of protein foods, which I usually recommend to my clients unless, you know, they really want to bulk up like when they're lifting heavy weights or whatnot. But moderate protein is important just in the protein, and then the carbohydrates coming in from grains and beans, and then plenty of fruits and vegetables. So planning meals that are centered around the fruits and vegetables of the meal is like a way to plan for the Mediterranean way of eating.
1: So would you say it's a sign of a simpler, more natural diet?
0: Oh yeah, whole foods, minimal sugars and refined foods, lots of real food and not food, right? Hashtag not food. Yeah, we don't want that.
1: From the book, thank you.
0: Yes,
1: of course. For the reference.
0: Health is number one. And of course, they like to add a little red wine in there. So I know the Americans like to add that in too when they're taking on the Mediterranean way of eating. I was thinking about the blue zones, Dr. Wax.
1: Mm-hmm.
0: So there are a couple of the blue zones.
1: And what does that mean?
0: A man worked with National Geographic and had this special on Netflix that talked about the blue zones, which are mm-hmm. areas in the world where there are the most centenarians, the people who are living to age 100 or greater, which I told Dr. Wax I want to live till 100. So
1: okay.
0: I better be following these kinds of guidelines myself. Mediterranean way. And then, you know, as we'll talk about vegan, vegetarian, plant-based eating. There are places in the world where there's the most longevity and the least amount of chronic diseases, very low numbers of chronic diseases. So a couple of the blue zones are around the Mediterranean, Sardinia, Italy, and Icaria, mm-hmm. Greece.
1: Okay.
0: So, you know, they're eating that way. They're eating that whole food way. And there's also, like, in addition to those whole foods, like they're using like bases of like tomatoes, and they're creating like these think like marinades, sauces, and accompaniment to foods that have like these powerhouse herbs and spices that they're mm-hmm. using. Like that's something that a lot of people miss when they're thinking about a diet. They're not thinking of like all the flavor that can be part of this way of
1: right.
0: eating.
1: Right, they're thinking about salt, fat, and sugar, yeah. and they're not thinking about yeah. you know, flavor from spices.
0: Right, like yeah. they're it seems limiting because it's like, okay, eat fruits and vegetables. Okay, they're naturally bland, right? Like we do need salt. Salt is a necessary nutrient for the body, right? But
1: right,
0: you know,
1: right, right.
0: But it's,
1: if you're a nephrologist, it's good for the body. If you're mm-hmm. a cardiologist, it's of concern and can cause heart failure. So that's a big medical thing. That's a big push and shove
0: right.
1: on medical cases.
0: Right. But to eat a moderate amount of sodium to bring mm-hmm. out the flavor of our whole natural foods. You know,
1: right.
0: like whether the plant the plants that come along with Mediterranean or mm-hmm. You know, and I think we should highlight that. You know, the health is number one diet. It includes all of these plant foods, very much like a vegan diet, mm-hmm. and it highlights the vegan diet and the and DASH diet. I think we should touch on that for a few minutes.
1: Oh, for
0: too.
1: Sure. Yeah.
0: And then, as you were mentioning, the Japanese way of eating with the vegetables and then they use like certain herbs and spices like turmeric and ginger mm-hmm. and Japanese basil as a basis for their flavor, which again, powerhouse nutrients that people don't always think about. I tried to educate my clients about the herbs and spices that can really bring flavor to these diets that are based in whole foods.
1: Got it. So we were talking a little bit about the DASH diet. That's mm-hmm. the diet for to prevent hypertension.
0: Mm-hmm. Dietary
1: if you will.
0: Approaches to stop hypertension. Yes.
1: Right.
0: I love talking about the DASH diet.
1: Mm-hmm.
0: A lot of people have high blood pressure. So it really emphasizes the low sodium intake, 1,500 to 2,000 milligrams a day of mm-hmm. sodium, but especially focuses on potassium intake, magnesium, calcium, heart-healthy nutrients, and nutrients that are going to support the health of the kidneys, really the flux of sodium and potassium through the kidneys to create, improve the blood pressure levels to mm-hmm. create the ideal scenario in the kidneys. So
1: a lot of people don't realize the kidneys are very responsible for your blood pressure, and that's why a nephrologist or a kidney doctor, if you will, maybe someone that can help with regard to if you have a disease state or some issue, that can certainly be an issue. Because a lot of people think about, well, cardiologist, it's all about the heart. Well, to a cardiologist, it's all about the heart. Mm-hmm. And to a nephrologist, it's all about the kidneys and, you know, the nephrons and what gets exchanged and how. So the DASH diet is something that medical science has kind of brought forward, I guess, since the 90s, 2000s. You know, with regard to a dietary approach to stop hypertension. And a big focus, like you said, is controlling the sodium, you know, and to moving in a plant direction, but definitely controlling the sodium. Because a lot of the meats and things conventionally are preserved with salt as, you know, the world's original preservative.
0: Yes. Limiting the sodium and especially focusing on doubling the amount of potassium that we consume. We really don't consume enough potassium-rich foods, which are our whole foods and proteins that we should be consuming on a regular basis.
1: Well, people often talk about potassium, and you know, usually everybody points at bananas, but I don't think that bananas have a great concentration of potassium. They have some, but they have a great concentration of sugar. And oftentimes, if you're having multiple bananas, you're getting multiple sugars as opposed to multiple potassii, if you will, if that's the Latin plural of potassiums.
0: Yeah, I mean, I like bananas for the potassium content, I will say. Yeah, it is on the list of high potassium foods.
1: Which it makes a thick smoothie.
0: It does.
1: Or a shake, if you will, yeah, depending if what you're,
0: yeah,
1: where
0: usually,
1: you're from.
0: Usually in a smoothie, I would suggest maybe a half a banana, you know, to boost the potassium content. I'd love to talk more, a little bit more about potassium-rich foods as well.
1: Sure. So if briefly, we have another minute before the break, did you want to just give us a list of potassium-rich foods that might consider?
0: Oh, absolutely. So as far as vegetables go, potatoes, white potatoes are at the top. And usually, you know, I will suggest that.
1: A lot of starch.
0: It is a lot of starch, but the fiber content is higher in, like, you know, with the skin on.
1: Maybe eat the skin.
0: Eat the skin. And I like to suggest baby potatoes. They'll come in different varieties, different colors, including like a purple flesh potato.
1: Well, relatively more skin per inside starch.
0: Exactly.
1: So smaller potatoes rather than a, there you go.
0: Exactly. So that's what I usually suggest.
1: Thanks for pointing that out.
0: Yes. And then sweet potatoes as well, higher fiber in the flesh, that beautiful orange color.
1: And then watch the sugars.
0: Again, watch the sugars. but I will say in Japan, in Okinawa, in the blue zone, they're one of their staple foods is a purple flesh sweet potato.
1: Oh, wow.
0: Yes, they're very healthy. So in addition to that, there's leafy greens like Swiss chard and spinach and lots of all the different beans and lentils. Some dried fruits are concentrated in potassium like prunes. And apricots, and then dairy foods, milk and yogurt, and then some fish, especially the fatty fish like salmon and mackerel.
1: Well, it sounds like we're moving in the right direction.
0: Yeah.
1: We're going to take a short break and listen to some notes from our advertisers who graciously underwrite the show, which we appreciate. We'll be right back with more of Health is Number One right here on WWDB Philadelphia.
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1: Welcome back to Health is Number One. I'm your host, America's family physician, Dr. Craig Wax. We're having a diet showdown today, and our guest expert is Ashley Lee, who is a registered dietitian and nutritionist from the Swedesboro, New Jersey area. Welcome back, Ashley.
0: Hi, thank you, Dr. Wax.
1: So we've been kind of going down the slide, if you will, from carnivorous diet to the American diet, to the paleo diet, which has, you know, become increasingly popular lately, to the Mediterranean diet, you know, and the blue zones and all of that that you had discussed, and the DASH diet, which is a sort of medical derivative diet, a dietary approach to stop hypertension, which emphasizes low salt. Then there's the Health is Number One diet, which I advocate for. Can you tell us a little bit about the risks and benefits of that one?
0: Oh, Health is Number One. Well, overall, I think I like the Health is Number One approach because of its like high level view of the person, like the you're considering that. After reading your book, like you're considering that, you know, all the body processes are working together and you know, we need all the different components of a healthy diet, of a whole food diet, and putting enough of the healthful nutrients in and minimizing or eliminating the substances or not food or nutrients or bad nutrients, really, that we process, you know, substances that we should not be putting in our body. So just looking at the body as a whole and connecting with your body, like finding, what kinds of foods are actually making us feel energetic and clear-minded and sober-minded, all those things. So the Health is Number One approach, I really love that it is focused in plant-based eating. It's emphasizing fruits and vegetables, seeds and beans and other legumes, and healthy oils, and minimizing refined carbohydrates and minimizing sugars and alcohol and caffeine. Minimizing saturated fats as well. So Dr. Wax and I have previously talked a little bit about, you know, some questions I had about it. So what about this food or that food, like the saturated fat in an egg? In my humble opinion, you know, I think an egg is like a beautiful food. It's a perfect food. You know, it has the choline and fat soluble vitamins A, D, E, and K, and the antioxidant lutein, which is like protective of like eye health and brain health. And, there's like 2 grams of saturated fat.
1: From tomatoes.
0: Yes, that's true. Yes. I mean, we want a variety of foods, of fruits and vegetables in our diet in a variety of colors where, yes, we can get those other nutrients. And that is the beauty of vegan focused eating. Dr. Wax, his plan is also to, Health is Number One is to minimize dairy or eliminate dairy, essentially, right? Mm-hmm. Yeah. So like you're not getting certain nutrients from the animal products or the meats or animal-based proteins that are containing the saturated fat or other, you know, or just minimizing dairy just because it's for baby cows, you know, right?
1: It has cholesterol, of course, and it has protein, which is casein, which is hard for a lot of people to digest, as well as lactose, which is a sugar that we have a tough time breaking down. But the bacteria in our gut sure do a job of it, causing gas, bloating, and diarrhea, even in some cases for people, especially with all of the concentrated things like ice cream and cheese, and I hate to throw pizza under the bus, but But that's
0: I hate to throw ice cream under the bus.
1: No, for sure. I mean,
0: we can all
1: hear that familiar jingle in our head when the ice cream man comes around. But basically, I mean, it's vegetables, it's high fiber, whole grains, it's fruits. And then for protein, it's, you know, nuts and seeds and beans and other legumes, as well as, you know, fish, but not shellfish, but fish, because it doesn't have, you know, a level of cholesterol, but it does have, you know, a lot of the healthy fats that you spoke of, the unsaturated fats. And it's, you know, it tastes good. It's, you know, and whether you, you know, have like rare sushi or you have like cooked salmon, you know, there's different ways to do that. And then, you know, we differ a bit on the egg. I like the egg whites for the protein and things like that because it's complementary to a vegetarian style of eating. And the yolks that, you know, have the cholesterol. I mean, they do have other nutrients, truth be told. Perhaps we could even, you know, find a balance where if someone was going to have eggs, they could have, you know, three eggs per se and throw two of the yolks in the garbage. That way, one of the yolks is there for a little flavor and a little of its nutritive value, but not overwhelming cholesterol bolus for those of us who are eating way too much cholesterol in our American diet.
0: Yeah, we really are eating a ton of saturated fat and cholesterol in the diet. So, you know, I understand that, you know, eggs might be a reason why someone continues to have high cholesterol. But it's hard for people to give up those foods that they love, right? So, you know, finding that balance, you know, maybe we...
1: And then a store-bought egg versus a free-range chicken egg.
0: Right.
1: You know?
0: Yeah, I mean, the chickens and the eggs, they become inflammatory to the body just because of the way that the chickens are raised and in the, like, factory farming. And, you know, so we're looking for the better types of meats and eggs and... where there's nutritional benefit and not disbenefit because of the inflammatory components that end up in the food.
1: Right. And moving further down the line, you know, we have a lot of the Asian diets and, you know, a lot of us think, oh, I'm going to an Asian restaurant, and we kind of have this Americanized ideal of this fried, fatty, salty thing with white carb rice that drives your sugar into the 200s, you know, which is abnormal, by the way. You know, sugar probably shouldn't go past 140, but definitely 160, but in a measurement, because now we can all measure our sugars. You know, we can wear monitors on our arms with little needles in them, which can tell us about our body fluids amount of sugar. So it really is
0: amazing. Quite
1: revealing. But there's multiple Asian diets, and there's the American version of the Asian diets, you know, which are fattier and saltier and sugarier and starchier and friedier rather than bakedier, I guess, or broiledier. Anyway, having said all of that, you know, there's the Japanese diet, which I think is fairly healthy, the Chinese diet, which is probably less so, and, you know, diets out there, like the Vietnamese sort of cultural diet, you know, that features probably more meat than I would, you know, recommend. However, you know, their lifestyles are quite physical, you know, as opposed to a lot of us that are looking at computer screens half of the day. So what are your thoughts on, you know, the variety of Asian diets that are out there in a truer sense from Asia, as opposed to the American sugar-coated, fat-fried versions?
0: Yeah, they definitely made it more appealing to the Americans by, you know, adding the sugar, the salt, and the fat, right? Yeah, they're moderate. I mean, there is a lot of the white rice as a staple. Something that I've heard about the Chinese is that, I mean, this was a report from like a number of years ago now, like when I started as a dietitian. But I know a colleague of mine, a dietitian, who was doing research about the Mandarin, and their diabetes rates were increasing.
1: Oh.
0: And that was due to...
1: Is it because of Westernization of their diet?
0: Possibly.
1: Of something going on there?
0: Well, but specifically, the report was that there was an increase in total rice intake. It wasn't the issue of just having the rice, because, you know, you can have a starch that is, you know, that there's this, you know, it's a staple part of their diet. So there's, you know, it is a white rice that there isn't much fiber. It is, you know, quickly mm-hmm. turning into sugar in the bloodstream, but it is a high vegetable diet where there's plenty of fiber.
1: So in white that. Rice and brown rice specifically mm-hmm. Have a high, what's called glycemic index. That is True. To say when you eat it, it's quickly absorbed yeah. and the digested, sugar yeah. is digested
0: yeah.
1: And is readily available in your mm-hmm. bloodstream that's immediately. Right. And I think that's one of the reasons why Asian restaurants of various types, you know, serve rice, you know, yeah. because people like it and it's caloric. And mm-hmm. but unfortunately, we're not doing the work to burn up the calories mm-hmm. in America.
0: Right. Yeah. And they're serving large portions to us, you know, along with the meat portions mm-hmm. At those restaurants. But the Mandarin, like they saw increased diabetes instance because of the availability of the rice. So, you know, in general, they're more moderate with their intake. You know, they're going to fill half of their plate with vegetables.
1: Smaller portions?
0: Yeah, smaller moderate portions of the rice as a staple of their diets. But
1: so
0: yeah.
1: a pint, not a quart, or yeah. maybe a half a pint,
0: yeah,
1: half not a, pint. A half a quart.
0: Yeah, half a pint. Okay. And then the spices, like the, especially like of Japan, like I was saying mm. earlier, the ginger and the turmeric, those anti-inflammatory mm-hmm. Root spices, Japanese basil, you know, we're getting those very potent antioxidants and mm-hmm. Anti-inflammatory benefits of those, of the flavorings of those, of that diet specifically.
1: Right, right. Well, we need to move a little further down toward vegetarian and vegan diets, but I do hope you will stay tuned for more of Health is Number One right here on WWDB Philadelphia.
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1: Welcome back to Health is Number One. I'm your host, America's family physician, Dr. Craig Wax, on our show, Diet Showdown, talking about the different ways and styles in which people eat, what the pluses are or the benefits, and what the negatives are or the risks. So our special guest is Ashley Lee, registered dietitian, nutritionist here in the studio, who practices in Swedesboro, New Jersey area. Welcome back, Ashley.
0: Hello. Thank you, Dr. Wax.
1: So we've kind of gone, I guess, full spectrum. We've, you know, started with carnivore and American diet, paleo, the craze of the early 2000s, the Mediterranean diet, which has always been a standard, the DASH diet, which was a medical standard for the last two decades. We talked about Health is Number One, which is sort of the diet in which I live and I advocate for most people. Obviously, no diet is perfect for everyone, which is, you know, complex carbs with grains, lots of colorful vegetables, fruit, fish, but not shellfish per se, and then egg whites and not the yolks, and no dairy because it can be inflammatory for many people and hard to digest. And then we talked about the Asian diets, a little bit about the Japanese diet and the Chinese diet, and a little touch on the Vietnamese diet. So we're moving on to a vegetarian diet. And to a lot of people, when you say the word vegetarian, they instantly think vegan. They think carrots and broccoli and nothing else. So what does vegetarian mean?
0: Well, vegetarian is it's a well-planned vegetarian diet is a whole food diet that is primarily based in plant-based mm-hmm. protein and includes fruits and vegetables and nuts and beans and plant-based oils mm-hmm. For the fats. And then you have eggs and, well, it depends on the type of vegetarian, but it could be lacto-vegetarian where you're including milk, cow's milk and other dairy products or ovo-vegetarian where you're including eggs in the diet.
1: Right. So you've got lacto-vegetarian, you've got ovo-vegetarian, and you have lacto-ovo-vegetarian.
0: That's right. Yeah. So a vegetarian diet.
1: So it's a mixed bag.
0: It's a mixed bag.
1: Based on vegetables, but it's a mixed bag.
0: Yeah. I think vegetarian diets should be well planned because there are so many vegetarian foods out there that are still processed foods. Mm-hmm. So like I tend to plan with my clients that, we're gonna make our meals with a focus on the vegetables. So, mm-hmm. I mean, really, that's what vegetarian is all about.
1: So vegetables as a main course as yep. opposed to a side dish.
0: Yeah, what vegetables and or fruits, but mm-hmm. I mean, especially vegetables, are we planning for this meal? And then, okay, what meats will accompany those? So preparing those in a way where they'll be enjoyable and in abundance, really, in the diet.
1: So vegetarian sort of a mixing pot of vegetable and plant-based sort of things. And how about the vegan vegetarian diet? Mm-hmm. Because there are, a considerable number, more West Coast than East Coast perhaps, but still, stereotypically anyway. Mm-hmm. Tell us about the vegan diet. Mm-hmm. What is that like?
0: Yeah, eliminating all animal products for mm-hmm. for one reason or another for a person, it's just all completely plant based, focusing on heart. I mean, for a lot of people, for the vegan diet, it's focusing on heart health, someone might be recovering from cancer or looking to lower their cholesterol or manage their blood sugars. It is a very good diet for blood sugar control, for blood pressure and blood cholesterol control and overall health, including heart health. So it is eliminating all animal products.
1: Including dairy. Because a lot of times
0: dairy,
1: people will think
0: no
1: a vegan
0: dairy.
1: Diet includes dairy. It
0: yeah,
1: does
0: no
1: not.
0: Dairy, no eggs. So we're getting mm-hmm. protein, we're getting calcium, like nutrients.
1: Proteins from nuts, beans, seeds,
0: yeah, but,
1: other
0: but
1: legumes.
0: But we're getting like the protein yeah. that we would get from animal products, we're getting all of it from plants. Mm-hmm. And same with other nutrients. So there are nutrients of concern. Including protein, because we need to eat complementary foods on a vegan eating plan to get all the, what they're called essential amino acids that you would get
1: right.
0: with animal products. So we basically need like a mix of grains or some kind of grain or version of a grain. I guess pasta would be included in that, but ideally
1: a whole grain.
0: Ideally a whole grain. I mean, there are bean pastas. Mm-hmm. People will eat the bean pasta.
1: Artichoke pasta?
0: Oh, yeah. That's a little different. Yeah.
1: Okay.
0: But there are bean pastas or red lentil pastas that people will eat like in lieu of eating beans if they don't
1: okay.
0: enjoy beans. Okay. Beans that having some kind of whole grain, let's say, and bean or legume or a lentil or other legume.
1: So it requires work and planning in order to
0: definitely.
1: Be able to do it.
0: It needs to be well planned or you're not going to get a good balance of protein foods. And then vitamins B12 and calcium and iron are other nutrients of concern. So planning well for a vegan way of eating is essential because we need to consume iron through like leafy greens.
1: Spinach.
0: Like spinach.
1: It's a lot of spinach.
0: Yeah, fortified foods. But I will say about the spinach, it is a high mm-hmm. oxalate food.
1: Okay.
0: So oxalates bind I'm thinking calcium. So calcium and iron come in with spinach, let's say. So oxalates are going to bind mm-hmm. The calcium in the gut. So, we want...
1: You can form kidney stones or gallbladder stones.
0: That's
1: or
0: true
1: those
0: for
1: kinds
0: those
1: of things. Speaking of oxalates.
0: Yeah. But there are other, leafy mm-hmm. greens that are a little lower in oxalates, like mm-hmm. like a kale and raw or cooked form, for, let's say, that are going to give us that's going to give us the calcium.
1: And cooked versus raw, because there's raw vegan to make harder.
0: Cooking. I like the cooking of the food. Like a lot of the time, it's more digestible for people. Like especially if they're increasing their fiber intake tremendously by with a plant focused or plant forward.
1: So the balance of cooking is you're destroying some of the nutrients and antioxidants.
0: True.
1: But you're making it easier to digest.
0: Yeah.
1: So I know that some people can't digest raw things very well.
0: Mm-hmm.
1: And, you know, a lot of us kind of grew up with boiled broccoli till it was miserable. So
0: and olive green.
1: Yes.
0: Yeah, it becomes undesirable looking.
1: Unrecognizable almost.
0: Yeah. Yeah. So I think a mix of raw and cooked vegetables are important. And as far as iron, we can get iron fortified foods. Like nutritional yeast has iron. That's a, you know, it's a vegan cheese, you know, cheese flavored powder, basically. Yeah. I don't know. Yeah. Is that a food?
1: Some kind of oil. Yes.
0: Yeah. I think that's
1: some kind of conjugated oil.
0: Right.
1: But having said all of that, I mean, we've got a plethora of diets here. So which one is right for me?
0: Oh, wow. Well, I think the
1: hard question,
0: a lot of these fall into the plant focused way of eating. So, you know, really if we're getting fruits and vegetables throughout our day, really we want to get this burst of color. With most of our meals and snacks, if not all, you know, we're getting volume, we're getting fluid, like hydration through our foods when we're eating that. And then the fiber that comes along with the beans or lentils and nuts and seeds and nut butters, those are the foods that I usually emphasize because it's getting our gut healthy, it's healing the gut lining, and it's giving those all the variety of colorful fruits and vegetables are giving us all the nutrients that we need. If we don't consume them, they will not be in our bodies, right?
1: True.
0: We have to put them in, right?
1: Yes.
0: We have free radicals that form naturally from the metabolism of carbohydrates. So if we don't put in the nutrients, the antioxidants that are going to neutralize those, you know, we're not going to be as healthy. So let alone limiting or eliminating foods like saturated fat and sugar, we need to consume the nutrients that are coming in with our plant-based foods, the healthy fats, omega-3, we haven't talked about that nutrient, which we're not going to elaborate on that today, but omega-3 comes in, yes, with marine food sources, but flaxseed and chia seed and walnuts, we can get plant-based omega-3 as well.
1: Yep.
0: But anti-inflammatory eating includes a variety of all the nutrients that are coming in with the rainbow of colors in our fruits, vegetables, and then the beans and seeds for our protein and our fiber and healthy fats.
1: Well, we certainly have covered a lot today with regard to the diets and the way in which we eat on our diet showdown here and our spectrum of ways of eating. What would you say would be reasonable places to look on the internet, and how could somebody contact you?
0: Well, Good Health is number one. You'll get some good information.
1: Well, thank you. I mean,
0: I always think the USDA website.
1: How about finding a nutritionist if you want to get healthy, lose weight, control your diabetes, or just longevity?
0: Look for a referral. That's actually like probably the best way to do it.
1: And finally, your contact information.
0: Yes. I have a website. It's yourhonestwellness.com. 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So if you are looking for nutritional counseling, I do accept insurance, many of the private insurances and Medicare and Medicaid. I would love to meet with some new patients. I am accepting new patients.
1: Great. Well, thank you so much for being with us today and helping to elevate our understanding of the various diets and their risks and benefits. And thank you.
0: Absolutely. Thank you.
1: So that'll wrap it up for another edition of Health is Number One. We'll be back next time with another forward-thinking guest on another earth-shaking topic right here on Health is Number One on WWDB Philadelphia.
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6: 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On this show, we cover some of the most amazing vehicles, from classic cars to the latest in automotive technology. We also take you on the road as we meet some of the amazing people who make this world better. So buckle up and enjoy the show.

0: Hello, welcome to Drivers Wanted. My name is Andre Sabalette. With me today are my co-hosts, Todd Glenn and Don Manigley.
1: Thanks for having me.
2: Thanks for having me.
0: So, you know, this is our very first episode. You guys don't know who we are or why you should listen to us. So we want to introduce ourselves, what brought us to this. And I'm going to let Todd start.
1: Hi, I'm Todd Glenn. I'm a pharmacist, PharmD by trade. I have 20 years experience as being a caregiver, patient advocate, 10 years plus as a pharmacist. I'm a big fan of IndyCar, starting to get involved in watching NASCAR as well, and I'm glad to be here today.
2: That was an awesome intro, Todd. I'm sorry, who are you again?
0: Stop brown-nosing, Don, and just get into it.
2: Well, I'm Don Manigley, and I've been in the media and entertainment business about 20 years now. Diehard Philly sports fan, also have a great appreciation for cars. I, of course, still have my 2015 Jeep Renegade for 11 years running now, and it's still giving me trouble, but I'm happy to be on this show with Andre and Todd talking about cars.
0: Don has been searching for an endorsement from Jeep since he got the car, so I don't think that's happening yet, but we're still going. So, Jeep, if you hear us, please sponsor our show. I'm Andre Sabalette, like I said in the beginning of the show. I am a filmmaker and entrepreneur, and I am a huge auto enthusiast. I love cars. I love old cars, new cars, the future of cars. Not a big fan of self-driving cars because it kind of defeats the whole point of being in the car for me. But I, you know, my passion for this actually came a few years ago through my filmmaking work. I ended up working for a client that runs a race car driving school, and they put us through the school to, you know, make it easier for their insurance, actually, so that we could film on the track and be in the cars without any liability. And I discovered a new level of car fandom, and that is on the driver's side. So I'm SEC certified, and ever since then, I've been chasing the proverbial dragon of trying to get behind the wheel of cool cars and really get to know cars from a different perspective that I didn't have before then. So that in and of itself is what wanted me to pursue a car-based show, but then thought, well, it can't just be the same thing. You know, there's car shows everywhere. What sets us apart? And that's where talking to these guys are friends of mine for years. You'll hear us making fun of each other and everything, and that's just how we are. But I kept bouncing ideas. My other friend, Chris, I'm giving you a shout out. And the concept kept coming back of giving back. And part of that is because I am a two-time cancer survivor. I am here because of the kind work and selfless work of many.

0: the medical field and in holistic family care, so through the Ronald McDonald House and other organizations. And the idea of paying it forward has always been strong with me. And so I thought, how can I take my passion for cars and everything that we do, you know, everything I do with like filmmaking and just my business that I run, and how do I use that to pay it forward? And I thought, well, why don't we talk about cars, but also bring people in, people who drive change, people who drive positivity and people who make a difference in the world around them. And I said, well, those are drivers. And so we have a driving show about drivers, people who drive progress. And so here we are, our very first episode of Drivers Wanted. And we have a special guest today. But before we get into our special guest, I want Todd and Don, you know, please tell us a little bit more about what you do. I know, Todd, you worked in pharmacy for years, over a decade. And yeah. Tell me what that was like.
1: Yeah, I worked in retail pharmacy for 10 years, a little over. It was busy day to day, just like anybody would expect. But my love for patient care, interacting with people, really began there. And my favorite part of any day was when somebody had a question and I can go out into the aisles and really help them not only find what they need, but give them the why. Because anybody can just show them what's on the shelf and hand them something. But really, if you tell people why, then they know the next time they come what to pick out for themselves. And they can always back it up by asking a pharmacist. But that knowledge goes a long way. And now being a parent, I try to do the same thing with my kids. And I think it's a great way to pay it forward.
0: Yeah, the theme here is paying it forward and driving a difference in people's lives. And it doesn't have to be something grandiose. And that's the whole point of the show. We don't want... I think in the world today, we definitely need more positivity. And we need people to understand that despite whatever happens on a macro level and how scary that may look, individually in our communities and in our everyday lives, there are people who are making a difference and people who are really working hard to make this world a better place. And that's what we're trying to do. It doesn't have to be something over the top. You don't have to have billions of dollars. You don't have to have a huge organization. It could be as simple as taking the time to talk to a patient when they're picking up their prescription and noticing that they might not know what they're picking up and how it's affecting them. And I think, Todd, that's a great thing. And then Don has been working in the entertainment industry for over a decade. And, you know, tell us a little bit about how that's impacted your life and giving back.
2: Well, obviously, we've worked together for 13 years now, Andre, with through Boathouse Pictures, our film and TV production and distribution company. But I've also had a role in pharmaceutical media as well for about, I'd say, 7 years now. Because I've worked across different agencies and we've produced a lot of campaigns that were both direct-to-consumer and more healthcare professional-focused. And it's really important to focus on patient advocacy and make sure you're marketing to the right audience. So that was always been that's always been very interesting to me. And just the overall missions that a lot of these major pharmaceutical companies have, they're super important.
0: Yeah. And, you know, communicating that stuff is very important. It's not just a pharmaceutical ad. It's not just, hey, come take this drug. It's really conveying the information that patients might need to go into it. So with this said, we're going to go into our first commercial break and we'll talk to you on the other side. 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That's REVO.AI. It hasn't been made since 2015. And we're back. Thank you so much for staying with us today. So a car show wouldn't be a car show without a vehicle. And our first series that we're going to do a few episodes on healthcare. And as you can see, there's a theme here. So, you know, healthcare is this nebulous cloud of it could be medical care, it could be mental health care, it could be taking care of your family member at home. So we're going to go a few episodes into that and what that means. And, you know, of course, we got to talk about vehicles. So when you think of healthcare, you think of the hospital, but how do you get there? And it's an ambulance. And we see these things every day. We almost take them for granted. They're these big boxes or converted vans that, you know, lights, sirens, cool graphics, and they're just everywhere. And you almost ignore them, especially living in Philadelphia. You hear them everywhere all the time. But these are amazing vehicles. And there's manufacturers throughout the country between Dodge and Chevy. But I think the prominent one, and whenever we think of an ambulance, we think of the Ford ambulance. And, you know, for a long time, the E-Series was the vehicle of choice. But I believe in 2015, that converted to the F-Series. And we're going to talk about the F-550, and Todd has some information about that.
1: Yeah, it looks like the 550, 650 are the current models that you see being converted into like a medium-duty ambulance. And Ford seems to be one of the more prominent because, like you said, they all have different chassis, but reality is they don't come off the line as an ambulance. Somebody has to turn them into one. And so Ford, you would buy a Ford chassis, usually a 550 or a 450, and these either have your diesel engine, your V8 Duramax, or a V10 gasoline engine now, which is available from Ford. And then you would take that over to a conversion company, either Braun or Horton are two of the more popular ones in Pennsylvania, and they would outfit it with your box that contains all your emergency gear.
0: I had the opportunity to film in some ambulances a couple years ago. We were working with like a fire department for one of the shows that we shoot for. And just getting in, it was a brand new one at the time. I don't think they had ever used it. It was just straight off the line. And it's amazing how much is in those vehicles now. It's almost like a walk. It's almost like a mobile doctor's office or almost like a mobile ER. And when you look back at old photos of ambulances, when it was just basically a wagon to carry a gurney, to where we are now, where like they could do a procedure if they really need to. So that's pretty impressive. Don always makes fun of me, and I'm willing to give him a ride in one of those if he, you know, if he keeps it up.
2: Well, fun fact, I was several years ago actually inside an ambulance for a music video shoot. I don't know if you remember Andre, our good friend Joe Graves, RIP. We were filming in Delaware, and there was one scene where we were supposed to simulate a car accident, and they brought an ambulance there. I'm not sure if it was a Ford F-550, probably was. And basically, I was loaded into the ambulance at one point. So that was a little interesting.
0: and despite everything, I have never nor will I cause Don physical harm. as much as he deserves it sometimes. But we also shot a simulated car accident scene a few years ago for an indie film that we were doing. And the great folks in East Lansdowne, we're plugging all sorts of Pennsylvania towns today. East Lansdowne, the fire department collaborated with us, and they provided the ambulance and the EMTs for that. So we had a real ambulance reporting to our fake car accident scene. So it was really cool. We've had the opportunity to film these vehicles. They are, when you actually take time to look at them and like break down what they do, they're pretty amazing. And our special guest today works with these vehicles every day. So our special guest today lives and breathes in these vehicles every day. And Todd has more information about him.
1: Well, today I'm glad to welcome on Ed Zaffron. Ed is a paramedic, and we're glad to have him on today to talk about the ambulance and how it impacts his day.
0: Welcome to Drivers Wanted, Ed. How are you today?
3: I'm wonderful. Thank you for having me. I'm glad to be here.
0: So, Ed, you know, before we get started, we'd like to get to know you a little bit more. Can you give us a brief rundown of your life in these vehicles as a paramedic, what you do on the day-to-day, and, you know, tell us more about yourself.
3: Thank you for having me. Fun fact, Todd and I actually grew up together throughout high school and even through some of our college careers. But I've been involved in fire departments and hanging out in firehouses since I'm 14. So over 30 years, I've been hanging around fire trucks and ambulances. I've been a paramedic since 1999, and I've been employed by the municipality of Kingston Fire Department since 2002, where I currently serve as the deputy fire chief in the department. In between all those years, I spent 15 years as an operations chief of a regional ambulance organization up here in the Northeast. I helped develop their pre-hospital advanced life support program. So that's their paramedic program. And we evolved that program into from a one town community running about 1,500 responses a year to a regional EMS organization that covered about 100 square miles and ran about almost 10,000 calls a year with a staff of 70 employees, a fleet of 13 ambulances and various support vehicles. So I have spent my entire adult and even my adolescent years in these vehicles and have seen great progress and great changes in what they came from and what they are now and what hopefully they are into the future for us. And it's been really cool in my role, I've been able to take a part in developing these vehicles for our use. The nice thing about ambulances is everyone, they may look the same, but every department or every organization or every county, depending on where you reside or where you live, we have our own little touches we like to put on them, things that we've found that works for us over the years. And in turn, people, we have taken ideas from other people like, oh, that's a great idea, how maybe you laid out a compartment or how you laid out your cab configuration or safety features for your crews and your patients. So it's been quite an experience, and I'm really fortunate to have the ability and the opportunity to see all aspects of fire trucks and EMS equipment and ambulances and all of the things that go into making these vehicles what they are for the communities and for our people.
1: So question, Ed, do you always have like a note to self moment when you're in these vehicles and you see somebody else's equipment or how they lay it out and you check that off or write a note to yourself for later, like, next time our department may need an ambulance, I want to add that? Or is it like too far off in the distance to worry about at that moment?
3: So a lot of times, and with the popularity of social media, it's not really hard to find some of these new ideas. The manufacturers and the upfitters, two of them that you mentioned are very popular in the area, are not shy about sharing the ideas and the concepts that them or their customers or collaboratively they've done together. Technology, it's a blessing and a curse at the same time for certain circumstances, but it's really easy to take a screenshot, save it into a folder. And, you know, when you're building an ambulance, you show it to your upfitter like, hey, so-and-so had this really great idea for this compartment layout. Is there something that we can do to mimic this, or can we do something better for our intended needs? Because not every EMS service or fire truck, you know, they're like I said, everybody does their little tweaks to them. And once an organization or a company finds a layout that really works for them, it makes the building and ordering process so much easier. Again, there's always going to be that one-off tweak. Let's move a bracket here. Let's move a shelf there. But once you get into the groove of, okay, well, we tried this configuration. It didn't work. Why didn't it work? And it's really important. Any good EMS leader or any good EMS supervisor, chief, whatever the title is, always engages and takes feedback from their people, right? So as an EMS chief in my previous life, I did still work on the ambulance. I thought that was important to keep my clinical, you know, out in the field knowledge and capabilities up to date. But a lot of it was my staff and my providers and my line officers in the field. They were the ones that were using this equipment every day, 24 hours a day, more realistically. And it was always important. I thought it was always important to gather feedback from them. Hey, you know, we just took delivery of this vehicle. We're going to cycle it through all the shifts. I want everybody to get their hands on it, open the compartments, move stuff around, give me feedback what we did right, what we did wrong, and we can either fix it now or we can learn from our mistakes. And a lot of good, high-functioning, high-fidelity EMS organizations value that feedback from their people. There are organizations out there that just buy, send me three of these ambulances. We want this size box on this size chassis. Put this graphics on it, and this is what you're going to get. Really good EMS organizations and EMS theaters.
1: Well, that's great to
3: hear. I don't know if I cut out there or not, but
0: no, you're good.
3: Really good organizations and really good leaders will take the input from their people that are actually using these vehicles every day and actually engage them in the process. Is kind of the point that I was making.
1: Well, it's nice to know that you can change these things on the go to a certain extent. Now, I'd like to get into, since we're a driving show, the what it's like to drive an ambulance on a day-to-day basis. What training did you receive? Maybe we'll start there. How do you get behind this?
3: So, in the state of Pennsylvania, you are certified by the Department of Health, the Bureau of Emergency Medical Services, as an emergency medical services vehicle operator, EMSVO. And that entails a training, classroom lessons and didactic training. There's a driving course, and there's several organizations and agencies that can certify individuals that take that program. The curriculum is very similar. The delivery is very similar. It just matters what the certificate says when you're done. And the state has a list of approved training programs for emergency vehicle operators. Then you have to submit your certificate of completion, your driver's license. If you're a new provider, there's certain background checks that have to be completed. And then you get your endorsement, very similar to how you would have an endorsement on your driver's license, whether you're Class A, Class B, Class C motorcycle, and things of that nature.
1: So they're not just going to let me jump behind the wheel and throw the lights on.
3: Well, that's only part of it. So then what happens is the responsibility of the organization or the agency that you work for to validate and certify that you are capable and competent to operate these vehicles. So it is, and usually this is an insurance provider. So whoever your motor carrier, your vehicle insurance, or your liability insurance carrier, they require documentation for a chief officer or a designated party or someone that has the training and the background in emergency vehicle operations to validate and certify that, you know, you are capable of driving a vehicle. Most organizations require an employee to do a vehicle driver history sometimes every 3 years, sometimes every year, depending on the requirements.
1: So it's not a once and done. It's a follow-up.
3: There is. And then every 3 years, if you're an EMT, or every 2 years, if you're a paramedic, that's our certification cycles. You need to validate, show to the state that you've taken a certain amount of hours of continuing education.
1: Just like my profession.
3: That's registered with them. Correct. So we have to have continuing education for clinical needs as paramedics, but we also have to have operational or specifically EMSDO continuing education that needs to be validated through your Con Ed records. So when you recertify your clinical certification, you also recertify your vehicle certification at the same time.
1: Well, that's great information, Ed. I'm going to ask you one more question before we go to break. What year did you first drive an ambulance? Because a lot of us get our license at 16 in Pennsylvania. When did you get behind the wheel for the first time?
3: So before all the rules and laws changed, I actually drove an ambulance when I was 17 years old.
1: Wow. That's a lot of responsibility at 17. I don't know if I could have handled that.
0: We're going to get more into that.
1: Massive, yeah, we're going to get more into that after the break.
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2: Welcome back to our show. We are currently joined by Deputy Fire Chief of the Kingston 44th Central Fire Department in Northeast PA, Mr. Ed Safran. Ed, great to still have you on the show with us here.
3: Real pleasure to be here.
2: So one question we do want to ask as a little bit of a follow-up is when you're heading to a scene, an ambulance has been called and you are booking it to a scene, are the lights and sirens always on? What sort of safety measures do you have to follow at that point in time?
3: So there are certain, depending on your jurisdiction, so this is all jurisdictional, depending on where your listeners are listening from. We have certain protocols in place that dictate what type of responses or what type of calls for service require what type of responses. Now, over the years, there's been the theory earlier, long time ago, the theory was, operate your lights and sirens everywhere. It's an insurance thing. It'll get you to the hospital faster, so on and so forth. But as recently as the last 5 to 10 years, more recently than that even, there has been some real changes in advocacy and studies and research and education that proves, that shows that when we operate an ambulance with its lights and sirens on, there is a sevenfold increase of vehicle accidents when you're operating with your lights and sirens, irrelevant of speed. It showed that there was a huge uptick in accidents. So when you have a vehicle accident, depending on where you're from, if you're in a small town, your organization that services you may only own one or two ambulances. You take an ambulance off the street because it's damaged. That sets back not only the organization from a financial standpoint because they can't respond, but it also puts the community as a setback because you have one less vehicle at its use for responses for emergencies.
0: I would imagine
3: Go ahead.
0: With something like that, if you're in a small town and you only have one vehicle, then a 911 response would have to come from the next town over, which might also only have one vehicle. So it's not just a problem to that community. It kind of extends beyond that. Would I be right to assume that?
3: That is totally accurate and totally a true statement, depending on how your jurisdiction and, again, where you live. If you live in a big city, it may not be. I know you're down in the Philadelphia area. Philadelphia Fire Department, massive agency, hundreds of ambulances, thousands of providers. Losing a vehicle, they have probably plenty of extras. They have their own mechanic shop. They have their own garage. You know, you come up until like our area up here in the Northeast, we still have smaller services. We have some that are still all volunteer that only own one ambulance. And the next town over might be a volunteer service that only owns one ambulance. So it ends up being like a domino effect that could potentially impact not just your community, not just your organization or the people that you serve, but the general area as a whole. But with the advancements in some of the clinical things that EMTs and paramedics can do now, and again, some research that I was blessed enough to be a part in with some of the national advocacy organizations and the National EMS Quality Assurance Program, we found that especially not so much the response portion, because that is important, but more so when we're taking people to the hospital, we only showed an average of a 90-second decrease from patient transport times to the hospital. Hmm. Now, a lot of people hear, you know, the American Heart Association is doing a big PR thing now about 4 minutes to start CPR to save somebody's brain, and you know, strokes are time is tissue and trauma is the golden hour. And that's all important things. But that with the clinical improvement and the clinical protocols that we have in place, and I think I forget who mentioned it, but the ambulances are basically mobile emergency rooms or mobile intensive care units, however you want to describe it, because both descriptions are accurate depending on the level of service that you have. But a lot of the things that we are capable of, that we have responsibilities for, we can handle the first roughly 30 to 45 minutes of an emergency in the back of an ambulance, whether it's pharmaceuticals, whether it's cardiac monitoring, airway monitoring. A lot of those things have evolved in the last, again, 30 years of my exposure to this world. So we can increase the safety margin by turning the lights down, driving the speed limit, obeying all the traffic laws, traffic signals, and so on. And it's safer for the public, it's safer for the providers, and more importantly, it's safer for the patients that we get into the hospital safely.
1: Yeah, I've been in the unfortunate situation of having to be taken by an ambulance, not by you, Ed, but in those situations, I remember they started IVs, started fluids, and kind of stabilized me before we even got to the ER. And thankfully, it wasn't a critical care situation. But anytime you're in an ambulance, it's usually a pretty serious situation. So when you pull up and you're already started with care, it really does make a difference for the staff when they can just get you to a room then and just continue that care rather than having to find out where they need to start.
0: And I would say that a lot of it probably has to do with the evolution of this vehicle from just being, like I said before, a wagon where you just throw a patient in and just rush them to the hospital to really essentially a little command center that you can start patient care at the scene and then assess the situation and then triage it from there. And that, I'm sure, has a direct link to the amount of technology and upgrades ambulances have received over the years. And would you say that on average you spend more time on scene than you do transporting?
3: Well, I can speak to our geographic area up here. Yes, we do spend the majority of our time. So if you look at our run times, we track our times from time the call is received to the time we go back in service. That's how we track some of our time matrix. And, you know, on average, you know, if you want to use a number benchmark, there's like a 20-minute window for I don't want to say an everyday call, but just say a medical call where you have time to assess your patient. You have time to do a patient assessment and an interview. Do some of those initial interventions either on scene or when you have them in the back of the ambulance, and you can start stabilizing your patients on scene before you're moving. That brings to that's a twofold thing. So an ambulance is usually staffed with two providers in some configuration: EMT paramedic, paramedic, paramedic nurse, depending on how, again, where you're at. Our configuration here is a paramedic. We have dual providers. You also gain the ability of having another set of hands, another set of eyes, because, you know, there's always that, you always have, and we call, people call it a safety check, people call it a timeout. You know, a lot of the times you get that really sick person and you're kind of, all right, well, they write a protocol for this, but like something doesn't seem right. Something doesn't match all this stuff that we're looking at. And it gives you another set of eyes and ears and hands to help benefit the patient. Your partner may remember something that you forgot, or, hey, did you remember to check this? Did you remember to check that? Let's check this assessment finding.
1: Yeah,
3: so back when I was in school, go ahead.
1: Back when I was in school, they used to say, treat the patient, not the lab value, which I think is a similar
3: correct
1: thought. You look at the patient,
3: yep,
1: and if the, really your instincts are telling you one thing, but the numbers telling you a different thing, just take another look and just make sure that it all follows.
3: And the time that we're afforded to do that while we have that extra person back there, really, I feel in a dual provider system like we have, really does benefit the patients for having better outcomes. Like we're human. We're not all knowing. We're not as good as I work, and I spend my days at work with some of the smartest, dedicated, heartfelt providers that I would put up against anybody, anywhere, at any time. But we're not perfect, right? Like there's always that one instance, that one off thing, right? So it's always important to have, and I feel it's important to have, that collaboration with your partner.
0: And
3: so
0: I think I was going to say, I think you hit on a very important point here, is that you're human. And I want to talk more about that on the other side, because I think that brings us to actual patient care and patient expectations. So when we come back from break, I do want to get into that, and then we can also get into first car funnies and some other stuff. There's nothing I hate more than spending unnecessary money on bills I don't need. 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That's REVO.AI. And we're back with, I'm gonna call you Zac Efron because I've been saying that the entire time. It's Ed Zaffron, but I've been joking and calling you Zac Efron, and now I can't get it out of my head. So welcome back, Ed. And I want to get into something real quick. I know we talked about being on scene and all of that and the humanity, but before we get into that, we have a segment called First Car Funnies. And basically, just tell us a story, your very first car, and how that shaped up and how maybe it compares to what you drive now, which is the ambulance.
3: So my first car was a 1989 Mazda MX-6. My parents bought for me on my 16th birthday. And a really funny story was, again, I spent my entire life growing up in firehouses. At one point in my younger years, we were all trained to be scuba divers. That was kind of a big thing back in the late 90s and early 2000s. Well, a Mazda MX-6 is, for people that don't know, is a little two-door sports car. So not a lot of payload you can carry in those things. So when you get tasked with driving some of your volunteer firefighter scuba diver buddies, and you load some of those big scuba tanks in the back, the stopping distance that you need for that vehicle greatly increases. Needless to say, I learned about stopping distances and inertia at a very young time in my driving career.
0: The MX-6 is a little bit bigger than the Miata, and for shoots, our buddy Joe Kramer has a Miata, and the amount of equipment that he is able to pack into that is really impressive. I remember pulling up to a shoot once, and the lady called us, and she was like, "Hey, we cleared off like 3 parking spots so you guys can pull in with your truck." And then I turned to Joe and I said, "What did they see our truck?" So it's cool that you were able to fit all that stuff in your MX-6.
1: I have currently am teaching my son to drive, and we're discussing braking distance now. So very apt discussion.
3: And it really does make a difference. I ended up rear-ending another vehicle because I didn't take into account the stopping distance and the weight that I had thrown in my trunk.
2: Jeez.
3: But that kind of parlayed into like driving these bigger vehicles now. Certain ambulances, depending on the make model, you were talking in the intro, some of them have electronic engine brakes built into them. Most of them don't. All of the fire apparatus, especially the ones that I operate, all have Jacobs engine brakes in them. So we operate them a little differently. We have a little more stopping power because of the weight involved. But I think that moment, and it sounds very, cliche, I guess would be the word I'm looking for, is that, oh yeah, he learned how to put his brakes on in time. Well, when you're operating a fire truck that weighs, 40, 50, 60,000 pounds, depending on what type of vehicle you're driving, or an ambulance that could weigh up to 20,000 pounds unladen weight, you learn to respect that vehicle and the power that it has behind it.
1: Yeah, speaking of weight, when I was doing some research for the show today, I saw that these vehicles have anywhere from 14,000 to 25,000 pound gross weight. And I was thinking about towing around all that weight. It looks like you're looking at a 350-plus horsepower, 375 foot-pound of torque out of these diesel engines, especially the turbo diesels, the Duramax. And it looks like the Ford does offer the gasoline option too. But you can really get these things. I'm going up to speed with all that weight behind it. I'm sure it does take a lot of training to know how much distance you're going to stop, and as well as just taking it on the road, knowing the power you have behind you.
3: Yeah, and that's really important because you mentioned the weight at the GVR. A lot of times, so our ambulances are certified through KKK. It's a nationally recognized spec that all ambulances have to meet. They all have to be placarded the same way. They all have to have all of their all of their statistics readily available, so the end user knows how much usable payload they have and things of that nature. So by the time you get an ambulance, depending on what chassis you buy and how much room you have and your equipment, there are times that ambulances are just towing that line of being at max GVR by the time you add your patient litter and your monitors and all of your equipment that you carry. They really do get, a Ford F-550 ambulance GVR is 19,500 pounds. By the time you're done with upfitting and cabinets and all that other stuff, you may only have 1,000 to 1,200 pounds of working weight to add, the rest of your equipment. Because when it comes from the factory, the upfitter, you still have to stock that unit. You may have to install your radio systems. You may have to install your telematic units. You may have to, there might be some mounts that need to be configured and all of that adds to that GVR. So there's a lot of times that, you're building an ambulance more so around what you're carrying more so than what your actual size need is based off of the population that you serve.
1: Well, pardon me, Ed, but that sounds like you really do have to look at your weight rather than what your wants are really are determined by what weight you have left to work with.
3: Oh, yes. And then don't forget, you still have to take into account the two crew members
1: and the
3: patient.
1: Yeah.
3: Mm-hmm.
1: Well,
3: so there are times, and it's unavoidable that ambulances do operate over GVR.
0: I mean, I guess you have to, right? If there's a situation where, this goes back to what you said before about treating the patient or treating the scenario, you have a guideline of what you're supposed to do and what the checkpoints or checklists of things that you have to do. But circumstances will arise where you have to deviate from that, because that could be the difference between life and death.
1: Yeah. Now,
3: yes.
1: Now, this show, Andre talked about at the beginning, we do see it as a channel that we can talk about advocacy through. And we assume that some of these departments don't have all the funding they need or everything they need to work on, because you said some are volunteer and some are working with local governments to attain the funds they need to buy the equipment and staff these departments. What the question I have for you is, how can members of a community impact their local EMS and fire departments, things that support the paramedic crews that go out to these scenes?
3: So it's all based on where you're from. Again, city of Philadelphia, millions of residents, hundreds of square miles, all tax driven, funded by the taxpayers. You know, they have budgetary requirements, things of that nature. They're usually pretty well suited, well served. When you get into some of the suburb areas, or especially get up to our corridor up here in the Northeast where I'm from, a lot of the organizations are either for-profit, so again, it's just a company that does EMS services, or they're nonprofit, volunteer or paid services. A lot of them rely on their funding comes from, if you're from that type of area, you get the little envelope in the mail, you know, donation or membership request, and they're bills are paid through fee for service. And a big issue that's been coming to light recently, since you talked about advocacy, was an EMS service usually only receives reimbursement when a patient is transported to the hospital. So we come, an ambulance is dispatched to your house, and just say you're a diabetic. That's a very common one for us. We come, we treat you, we give you some IV dextrose, we get you kind of right again, and you know what? I know how to fix this. I forgot to, I took too much insulin, or my pump's not working. I don't want to go to the hospital. Okay, that's your right. We do all kind of paperwork. We talk to a physician, and we make sure that the patient's okay. We cannot bill that patient's insurance provider for the treatment. There is no treatment in place reimbursement with any of the commercial insurers in Pennsylvania, Medicare or Pennsylvania Medical Assistance.
0: And I think
3: that's a big push.
0: Yeah, I was going to say, I think a lot of the problem is that police and fire are considered municipal services, and they're paid for. You don't pay for the police to show up. You don't get a bill in the mail if you need to call in a burglary. But you will get a bill in the mail for an ambulance, because it's not considered an emergency service in the municipal sense. And I think we need to change that, because not
1: Absolutely.
0: Everybody can afford an ambulance, and that could be the difference between someone going to get the medical care they need and staying home and getting worse, and God forbid, the inevitable.
2: There's so many low-income households out there that have to call an ambulance because, you know, they have a family member having a heart attack or a stroke or took a bad fall or something, and they do need the ambulance services.
0: The last thing anyone should be thinking of when they're having a medical emergency is, will I be able to afford groceries or rent, or how will this impact my life later? So I guess my call to action, to piggyback on some of what you were saying, is community advocacy. Call your congresspeople and call your local government, and please stand up for this, because we shouldn't be taking this for granted, and we shouldn't be dealing with financial stress when we're already dealing with a physical stress or medical stress. That's the last thing people should be thinking about, is medical care. And
2: not
0: we'll
2: to
0: get
2: mention
0: more
2: the
0: into
2: emotional
0: that.
2: Stress on the families that are affected.
0: Absolutely, absolutely.
3: And I will say that there has been some progress at some of the local government level, especially in my area up here. Communities using a per capita tax that's fully directed towards emergency services, putting some paid staffing on, whether it's someone just to drive the fire truck or subsidize some of the staffing for the EMS folks. So there has been some local movement, but a lot of it from the EMS end is the EMS services operate on fee for service. It's just the model that it's been for forever. EMS in general is a very young profession in the eyes of emergency services. Police officers have been around forever. Fire departments have been around since the Ben Franklin time, Ben Franklin started the first volunteer fire department. But EMS as a service has really only been around since the early 70s.
0: So let me jump in real quick, because I know we talk about EMS and paramedics, but for the general population, what is the difference between EMT and the paramedic, and what goes into that?
3: Okay, so an EMT is an emergency medical technician. It is the basic level of pre-hospital emergency care that can transport you in an ambulance. There's one step below that called an emergency medical responder. That is an entry-level certification, usually ends up being the part of the crew that would like operate the ambulance to drive it to the hospital. EMT training is about just shy of 200 hours. When you're done with that, really good programs they train you in all of the emergency medicine stuff at the basic level. They'll do some very general hazardous materials awareness education, as well as some rescue vehicle extrication training, and more importantly, vehicle driver training. So when you graduate from an EMT program, you are ready to be employed or volunteer in your community out of some internal in-house training. A paramedic is about a year of clinical and classroom training. There is preceptorships where you do clinical work in the hospital, in the field. Again, lasts about a year. You obtain several certifications in cardiac advanced life support, pediatric advanced life support, advanced trauma life support, and all the other instances, all the other training sections that come with the EMT program, because you have to be an EMT before you can be a paramedic.
2: Makes sense.
3: So you're looking at about 3 months of schooling versus a year of schooling between the both. And really the other big difference is paramedics. We carry we have the cardiac monitors. We have all of the pharmaceuticals. We have all of the intervention. We have more interventions. We can place advanced airways. We can do non-automatic defibrillations if somebody is in cardiac arrest and they need to be shocked. We have a very wide range of pharmacological agents that we can carry, everything from Tylenol to induction drugs so that we can help somebody breathe by inserting a breathing tube. EMTs over the years they've expanded out a little bit. They've given them some access to some more medications that they could use safely in their scope of practice for like breathing emergencies. Within the last 5 years, 5 years ago, EMTs couldn't give you a dose of aspirin if they thought you were having a heart attack if you had chest pain. Mm.
0: Well, it's good to know that.
3: I mean, we're all from the thing is like remember Bear aspirin commercials? But if you're having a heart attack, chew a Bear aspirin, right?
0: But they couldn't do that.
3: Five years ago, the card-carrying EMT couldn't like take a bottle of 81 milligram aspirin and say, chew four of these up before the paramedics get here. You'll be okay. Now, like, if they don't have a bottle of aspirin, like, they'll get the license ripped off of their vehicle because things have evolved so much.
1: Well, Ed, before we have to let you go, one last question. Maybe someday we can get you to let Andre here get behind the wheel of an ambulance and train him on some of the ins and outs of...
3: We would love to have Andre come up. We'd spend the day with him. We'll get the cones out. Maybe we'll throw some money on the table.
2: I don't know if I would do that, Ed.
3: Any of the cones over. But no, if it was something, again, part of what I did and part of what I really enjoy is I enjoy getting education out there to people that people are not stupid. They're just not educated.
0: They just don't know what they don't know. And
3: you don't know what you don't know, right? Yeah. And I always say that, especially with some of the next generation providers. You know, the other issue in our world, and I won't speak long on it, is people don't have access to a primary care doctor or a family doctor, they're going to call 911 and go to the hospital and go to the ER. Because what? They know if they call 911, someone's going to show up and they're going to take them to a doctor. Right?
0: Yeah, yeah. And
3: people don't understand that because you go in an ambulance, you don't go right into the back. Like, we take more people to the waiting room every day than we do to an actual bed in the ER because they're triaged by us before we get there.
0: Yeah.
3: So lot of that is people are not, they're not dumb. They're just not educated. They don't know what they don't know. So that's why this is really important to me, is that we get this information out. They can ask, they can find their local providers and say, hey, I heard this guy in this podcast. Can you explain this a little more to me? Like, how does it work here? Like, that's what the most important thing is for me.
2: Yeah, very important to advocate at the local level, at least start at the local level and then work your way up gradually.
0: I also want to remind the audience of something that we talked about earlier. Paramedics, EMTs, and emergency personnel are people too. So when they're responding, remember, they are part of a collective medical team. They are humans. They are there trying to help. The situation is already tense. They're coming in sometimes blind and they don't know what's going on. So please be courteous and please remember that they are there for your benefit and they have your health and your well-being in mind. So with that said, Ed, thank you so much for being on our show today. We really appreciate it. If you guys want to learn more, we will have more information on our show's page. And Ed, thank you so much.
3: I really appreciate you having me on. It was really great to spend some time with you this afternoon. And, everybody stay safe. Enjoy the rest of your summer and hopefully a safe one for everybody.
2: I appreciate your insight, Ed.
0: Take care. Thank you for tuning in to Drivers Wanted Radio. This show was made possible by our operations manager, Laura Lewis, our technical producer, TJ Gleason, original music by Justin Benson, with me in studio, Don Manigley and Todd Glenn. I'm Andre Sabalette. Thank you for listening, and as always, drive safely.

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following article was written by New York lawyer Oskold Luzinski, longtime political activist and former president of the Ukrainian Congress Committee of America and the Ukrainian World Congress. Happy birthday, America. America is a country of immigrants. Everyone in America, except the indigenous population, is an immigrant or a descendant of immigrants. America is a mosaic of various cultures. My own background is Ukrainian. My ancestors, my parents, and my sister arrived in America in 1951. I was born a year later. My schooling was both American and Ukrainian. The languages I speak fluently are both English and Ukrainian. I am proud to be a small part of the 250th observance of American independence. When I think about this milestone, I do so through a Ukrainian prism. America for me represents the freedom to do and say as I wish as long as I do not infringe on the freedom of others. This is not unique to America, but certainly the most significant aspect of the 250th anniversary of its Declaration of Independence. The land of my ancestors, Ukraine, over its more than 1,000-year history has been occupied and even enslaved a majority of that time. Perhaps for that reason, many Ukrainians cherish freedom and manifest a very strong individualism. This is certainly one of the reasons for their indefatigability. The current war is a stark but tragic example. Dating back to the original Kievan state in the 9th century, which was essentially a monarchy, the voice of the people was established through public gatherings known as vicha. During another period of deep enslavement in the 16th, 17th, and 18th centuries, the Ukrainian people produced a brotherhood of free men known as the Cossacks. In 1710, following the Battle of Poltava in 1709, where the Ukrainian Cossacks, under Hetman Ivan Mazepa, and their Swedish allies, under King Charles XII, were overcome and compelled to relocate beyond the Danube River, they set up a settlement in exile and adopted a constitution. Essentially, this was the constitution of free men expressing their current fate and the rule of their society. By any standards, that constitution was a template for freedom and democratic rule. They began it with the sign of the cross and a brief history describing the many wrongs inflicted upon them by Moscow. This listing of grievances was paralleled in the American Declaration of Independence, except that America's is addressed to the King of Great Britain. Thereafter, the Cossack Constitution of 1710, under Mazepa's successor, Hetman Pilip Orlik, set up a form of democratic rule where free men would elect their own governing bodies and ensure rights and freedoms for themselves. The ruler was not a monarch, but a free man, like them, whose power would be checked and balanced by other branches of rule and the people themselves, much like what was enshrined more than half a century later in the Constitution of the United States of America. As an American student of both history and constitutional law, whenever I read America's Declaration of Independence from July 4, 1776, the United States Constitution from 1787, and its first 10 amendments, the Bill of Rights, I marvel at how these founding documents resemble the Ukrainian Cossack Constitution of 1710. They share references to their creator, a listing of grievances against the oppressor, and specific delineations of freedoms and democratic principles like checks and balances and the power of the people to choose their leaders. Growing up in America, and since 1990 traveling and spending much time in Ukraine, I recognize, but I am not surprised, how closely aligned in principle are my two countries. I often remark that Ukraine and America are very similar in spirit. Ukraine is the only post-Soviet country or satellite to have endorsed its own Declaration of Independence of August 24, 1991, with a national referendum on December 1, 1991, where 90% plus of the population voted in favor of independence. Since then, Ukraine has carried out at least two mass revolutions, one, the Orange Revolution of 2004, and another, the Revolution of Dignity in 2013 to 2014, and a war since February 2014 in defense of that independence.
Freedom, which was defined 250 years ago in America as life, liberty, and the pursuit of happiness, is a very special gift endowed upon mankind by our Creator. For that very purpose, the United States of America was formed. For Americans and Ukrainians, freedom is a very cherished gift. America and Ukraine are countries of free men and women. Americans and Ukrainians will never allow anyone to take that freedom from them. On this special occasion, I bow my head before the people of America and Ukraine and simply pray to our Creator that bad leaders do not get in the way of what should be a wonderful friendship.

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1: What you guys do is so valuable. 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
2: Keep up the great work, guys. 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
3: Billboard recording artist, TV personality, and now radio host. Yes, that's me. I'm Doreen Taylor, and I'm the host of the critically acclaimed talk show, The Scene with Doreen. Every week, I sit down with my celebrity friends like William Shatner and Taylor Dane, chat about their lives and so much more. The Scene with Doreen is unlike any other show out there, so tune in each

0: Philadelphia. And welcome to Philadelphia Focus. I'm Laura Lewis, and with us today from Global Philadelphia Association, we have its president, Zabet T. Luxing, back. Hello there.
1: Hello, Laura. It's great to be with you today.
0: Isn't it an exciting time to be a Philadelphian?
1: Yes, it truly is.
0: We're sitting down to tape. We're right in the midst of the World Cup action. And obviously, that is shining a light on Philadelphia and putting us back on the international stage. But that is the whole point of Global Philadelphia. So let's dive in with a mission statement for anyone who is not familiar with the organization.
1: So our organization is designed to put Philadelphia on the map, both for the people that live here and in the region, but also for people internationally to pay more attention to Philadelphia.
0: And that's culturally and economically as well.
1: Yes, absolutely. Culturally, economically, and in all the other attractions, sports, of course, as we're going to be talking about today, there is so much that's appealing to Philadelphia architecturally about our city.
0: And here's the thing that is amazing, because I see the work that you're doing. You're everywhere, and you're really bringing to focus stuff that we weren't aware of, the international flair that this city has, and you've done it all in the span of about one decade.
1: I really feel most fortunate to do what I do, Laura. It's just the perfect fit for who I am as a person, my interests, and the great value that Philadelphia offers to someone like me that's really looking to bring out from under all the international assets that our city has to offer.
0: And we're a World Heritage City. And isn't that what sparked all of this, wasn't it?
1: Yes. So originally there was Global Philadelphia, an umbrella organization with all the international organizations in Philadelphia on the board. Intentionally, we are not in competition with any other major organization. But the idea was that we would bring together all the international things that were going on here in order to give our city more visibility. In so doing, we realized that we had a UNESCO World Heritage Site in our city, Independence Hall, and that really wasn't played up as an international asset. Of course, it's extremely important in every way to the founding of our nation. And so Global Philadelphia set about connecting this asset with other World Heritage Cities. We became a member of the Organization of World Heritage Cities in 2015 and the first World Heritage City in the United States.
0: We forget just how international Philadelphia is. Our population is so diverse, and it's not just second and third generations, of course, but we have first generation populations that are creating amazing communities within the city.
1: Yes, Laura, I think one of the things that always resonates with me is the fact that people from all over the world come here and feel comfortable. And they don't necessarily feel that way in another major U.S. city, but Philadelphia offers that comfort to many from all over the world.
0: Been a while. You mentioned Africatown. And as I mentioned before we started recording today, I said, you know, gosh, I had not been aware of this neighborhood until you brought it up. And then I started, you know, looking for it and discovered it. And I thought, oh, I'm discovering something new. And now I'm seeing it everywhere. It's growing. It's becoming more economically important. It's doing so much for that community and that neighborhood, but it's also doing great things for all of us because of the shopping, the restaurants, all of the things that are brought to us in these communities.
1: Yes, Laura, it's really a great place to go and visit if you're interested in African food and African culture. We do have a very large African diaspora in our city, notably from Liberia, but from other nations as well. And they are encompassed and encapsulated in this Woodlands Avenue corridor in West Philly. And there you can go and find all kinds of different restaurants, meals, but also now a burgeoning health center, a burgeoning housing center, all sorts of different entities, some of which are funded at the state level, that will help folks from Africa specifically settle and feel more comfortable in the Philadelphia area. And this has been existent, these nascent neighborhoods and entities for a while. But what's happened is in the last 5 to 10 years, there's been a conscious effort to bring it all together, give it its own vibe and reason, raison d'être, if you will. And that is happening very successfully. And as you say, we're hearing more and more about it.
0: And of course, we have, as a background note, we have Chinatown, which has always been a vibrant part of Philadelphia. And it has its own distinct character.
1: Yes, absolutely. And of course, a beautiful gate that was offered by our sister city several years

0: back. And the fact that there too, there are many, many restaurants, shops, cultural centres that will attract people that are interested in Chinese and Asian cultures. And it's a very, very vibrant place, as you say.
1: And art. I neglected to mention that we're seeing the arts represented in all of this as well. We're learning more. And again, through Global Philadelphia and events, we're learning about dance, music, art. The programming is as diverse as the communities that we have.
0: Yes, I was particularly proud and pleased to see the Argentine Tango School, which has a festival at least once a year in the Lithuanian Heritage Hall in the northern sectors of Philadelphia, was highlighted during World Heritage Month. And this is just one example of a really vibrant school and community that's hosting Argentine dance, but also a cultural cafe, and for folks to learn more about that culture right here in Philadelphia.
1: And we have a large business community here in Philadelphia that we keep forgetting about. But a lot of us are working for, well, not me, but a lot of Philadelphians are working for global enterprises.
0: Yes, absolutely, Laura. And particularly in the Delaware Valley, there are a tremendous amount of French companies, German companies, Japanese companies, Italian companies. And what's interesting about that is if you dig a little, each of those diasporas have an infrastructure. For example, just down the road from here, there's a French international school. And that means that all those execs that come over from France can feel really comfortable here, come with their wives and children, set up shop and be part of the Philadelphia landscape, but get the schooling that they need for their children in those languages. So to continue that, there's a really very popular Japanese store in Ardmore, which serves, again, the community with all their different items that Japanese folks like, but also a Japanese school. And of course, Shafuso, which is also just down the road from here, a Japanese cultural attraction, a house that was brought here, lock, stock and barrel. And I could go on and on, a German center in Spring Garden, etc., etc. And these things, again, they live slightly under the radar until you start paying attention to them because you're interested in what's international in Philadelphia.
1: Gosh darn it, right now we are really international. We were chatting about the World Cup. Just that the fact that Philadelphia made the cut to get this is an important coup for us. Do you want to talk a little bit about where does Philadelphia stand internationally?
0: I do want to talk about that because, and you can hear the pride in my voice, among other things, the fact that we were the first World Heritage City was one of the assets used to attract the FIFA World Cup folks. And I think what that did automatically for them was to say, okay, this may not be the top tier city in the US, but they're clearly paying attention to the international and they're a World Heritage City. And from that came a whole crescendo and cascade of folks at the highest level in our city that were really paying attention to the fact that this was a terrific opportunity for our city and that it could bring economic advancement, but also real positioning and credibility for Philadelphia. And you're hearing that right now. Everybody loves it here.
1: They do. And it makes me feel so proud to be a Philadelphian. When I run into tourists from all over the world, when you're walking through Center City and you find them in the most amazing places, too, where they get out outside of the main attractions of the historic district. But gosh darn it, the Sports Congress was in here 10 years ago talking about we're going to get football here in Philadelphia somehow. And they did plan for it to be an immediate shot in the arm economically. I think maybe they overestimated how much money it would be pumping in right now. But what it will be doing is bringing us money in going forward because we are really on the map now. And these people are going home and saying, vacation here, travel here, see what this city has to offer.
0: Absolutely. And you know, what I like to think about and talk about, Laurie, is on the TV screen, Philadelphia. First of all, it looks incredibly attractive. Secondly, we are being seen in all sorts of lights. As you may recall, we had the World Meeting of Families not so long ago with the late Pope. We've had different conventions to do with our politics, of course. And then we've had the NFL, not once but twice in recent years. And P.S., the NFL is going international. This October, there'll be a big game in London. And basically, people are seeing Philadelphia on their screens and they're like, gosh, that city's really beautiful, looks really interesting, and there's clearly a vibe in common parlance, as they say, and maybe I should be going to check it out.
1: I follow the French. I'm sorry. That's my baby. And I know that's yours as well. But some of the people that I follow on social media have been in the city and they're popping up now. And I'm saying, where are you? Oh, my gosh, they're eating a cheesesteak. And I see where they are. Or I recognize the clothespin in the background. And it's one, this city is photogenic and it's welcoming, but also our food and everything else is just drawing them in and they're enjoying it immensely.
0: Yeah, I think, you know, the Michelin Guide has called our city the most European city. We just got yet again the nomination for the most walkable city in our nation. And people really benefit from that when they come here. They're not in a center city district, which is just businesses and nothing else. Everywhere they look, there's vibrancy, there's culture, there's food and there's things to do. And there's also welcoming Philadelphians. People have a smile on the street and they're really opening their arms to our guests. I myself just flew in back from France to PHL International and there were all kinds of people there to help us understand the different transport nodules, etc., in order to get where we needed to go. And it was really helpful.
1: I just admire the effort that our Visit Philly and the Visitors Center have done. They really understand how to welcome someone and make it as easy as possible for someone to get around. And of course, Philadelphia did manage to do it economically for the visitors. Yes, the tickets are outrageously expensive, but there's none of that price gouging in transportation and other things that we're seeing in other cities in the U.S.
0: Indeed, the FanFest is entirely free, which is a huge point of pride, and everyone just cannot stop raving about the FanFest. There's so much on offer there. One of the things is the Bank of America bracelet. Everybody wants this bracelet, and they've now had to install actually a special wristband process in order to get your bracelet, because they're so popular.
1: I've seen them. It rained out, and they had to close on the day that I had tickets to go. But the other wonderful thing about it is that it is, and again, making this more international. Our fan festival is open every day of the World Cup versus other cities that are only open during the games that they're hosting.
0: Exactly, which is really clever because that's the whole point. The World Cup isn't just about your game and your team. It's the spirit of camaraderie and mixing with other nations. The other night it was incredible to see on the eve of the France-Iraq game, both nations were on the steps of the Art Museum celebrating and preparing for a game the next day. And it was so heartening to see that.
1: And of course, by being open every day, it means that the populations or the fans in this city get to come out and represent and identify again, making us more international. But you know what? We have talked enough about World Cup. Let's get back to Global Philadelphia because some big things have been going on. Ongoing projects you've been doing for a long time. Let's talk about the UN, the Sustainable Development Goals, that project, because you are finally getting to the finish line on this. And so let's talk a little bit about that.
0: Yes. So first of all, this year only, our international guests and all our conference attendees can be at the convention center. And in the grand hall of the convention center, all of the current SDG artworks that are all over Philadelphia are also displayed in that area. So it's a really nice way for conference attendees to be more aware of this project. Fundamentally, the project is about enlightening Philadelphians about what the Sustainable Development Goals are. They are goals put forth by the UN with an end date of 2030. And the goals are really important, but simple things like zero poverty, zero hunger, good health and well-being, quality education, gender equality, so on and so forth. Each of these are measured in great detail at the nationality level, but also individually in corporations, in different cities, etc., etc. And Philadelphia, without knowing it, is actually very active in these different goals. Think about Philabundance and zero hunger, for example. There are many, many others, but that's one that I like to cite. So what we did is we pulled together a project whereby a work of art is put up for each of the goals. And when we do that, we give a grant to an entity that's active in the said goal. And so that more and more people become aware of why this matters and how it's active in the community of Philadelphia.
1: And that's 17 of them. And it also, but then there's also the work of art that's associated with them.
0: Yes. And there, that's a really wonderful assortment of a lot of top Philly muralists, as well as folks who've been chosen in the community that painted something relevant for the given SDG. And what's really exciting about this, Laura, is that we've only got one left to paint and position. And I'm very excited to share with you that once again, TD Bank, who's been a terrific supporter of this project, has come forth and they will be supporting SDG 14, Life Below Water, which fittingly will be positioned on the edge of the Delaware at Glen Ford. Another hidden gem in Philadelphia.
1: Oh, I love Glen Ford. They have boating projects for youth. They do so much, and that's a wonderful place.
0: Just to finish up on Glen Ford, you might say, life below water, a historic house, what? But to your point, not only do they teach boating to young people in the summer, but they also actually teach water quality and understanding better to young people exactly what is going on below water. So it's totally fitting, and we love the fact that it brings out these educational programs that are involved at Glen Ford, and we're really looking forward to having that unveiling, and it will probably be end of October, November, and everyone is invited. We'll be delighted to share more about that as it approaches. Keep an eye on our website. And of course, because it is the last one, we intend a mighty celebration. Yes, there are not only 17 works of art up, but actually 18, because one of our supporters, St. Joe's University, decided to have not one, but two works celebrating quality education, fittingly. So it's a terrific project. A first, no other city has ever done a series of works of art for the SDG, and something of which we are very proud of at Global Philadelphia.
1: Let me pause real quick just to say, hey, if you're just joining us, I'm Laura Lewis. With me today from Global Philadelphia Association, Zabethi Luxing. If you would like more information about anything that we are talking about today, whether it is the wonderful, fabulous cultural events that take place throughout Philadelphia, membership, we're going to get into that in just a little bit. Global Philadelphia Association can be found at globalphiladelphia.org. globalphiladelphia.org, a fabulous place to go if you would like to find things to do, places to see, food to eat, and festivals to attend that maybe have been under your radar, globalphiladelphia.org. Okay, Glen Ford is just an example of one of the wonderful properties that exists in Philadelphia, but you recognize the landmarks of the city in a National Historic Landmarks map. And I know that you have a new one just out, and it divides the city into regions where you can count down or you can visit. And how many are in here now?
0: So that's what's amazing, really amazing. Philadelphia has 67 National Historic Landmarks. Washington, D.C. has 75. Our nation's capital. So Philly, be proud and come and grab a map and go and visit some of them. You're absolutely right, Laura. We have this time around divided them geographically so that you can take a map, see what's in a certain geographic region and go and visit it in one day. You'll also find on our website really interesting narratives about each of these NHLs written by none other than eminent architectural historian, Dr. David Brownlee of the University of Penn. And for each, you're going to discover all sorts of stories about these buildings, which are actually really fascinating. And for me, this has been a wonderful project that we've truly, really enjoyed. And it's another asset of Philadelphia that folks perhaps overlook or don't know enough about. But to have 67 sites of historical significance in our city is really important. And each one tells a story. And just to give you an idea, one involves John Coltrane, the saxophonist. Another involves the Bakuna over at the Seaport Museum. And the third involves Carpenter's Hall, an iconic historic building. That's to give you an idea of the panoply and the range of what we're talking about.
1: I see St. James the Lesser is on here, which was a wonderful church and has the first National Landmark Cemetery across the street from it. East Laurel Hill is there. Wonderful, wonderful places. But there's something else about your website that I really love, and that is educational materials. And I was really surprised to see this wonderful way you approach the lessons, taking an American historic event and then an international event and tying them together, Arab Spring with our own revolution, but then saying, well, they had social media and that drove the movement. What would have happened in 1776 had Washington or Adams or Howe had a cell phone?
0: Yeah, I really like the fact that you bring that up, Laura, for a couple of reasons. I always amazed at how these folks traversed America on a horse, literally, as you say, no social media, tracks that they could barely print, but they were traveling all over on a horse and getting the message out, which, you know, really is a tremendous feat. Speaking of Arab Spring, I've just come back from Tunisia, where I was born, and I hadn't visited since the Arab Spring, which occurred 15 years ago now. And so that's somewhere that's very special to my heart. And of course, I was actually born in Carthage, which is full of World Heritage Sites and was nominated by UNESCO the same year as Independence Hall in 1979.
1: And you get to travel, obviously, with this, representing this city, going out and talking about our mural arts programs, our national landmarks that we have, the opportunities for business to grow here, and what a great population we have. You're always spreading the word. Now it's Marrakesh is next.
0: Yes, so this is the part of our work which involves the organization of World Heritage Cities. You heard much earlier that we are a member of that organization, and typically I will represent Philadelphia in meetings of that organization, and the next meetings is actually a general congress in Marrakesh, and we're talking about something called the New Urban Project, where World Heritage Cities are as a whole, obviously are tourism assets. There's no question about that. But we're going on from that to talk more about urbanization, making World Heritage Cities more comfortable, more accessible. So talking about the green canopy in a World Heritage City, of course, getting around using public transport, preferably energy efficient public transport, different subjects like that, which are really more granular and more about the efficient management of running of a city, something which our mayor is all about currently. So it's a very nice tie-in to current trends, particularly in Philadelphia, and we're very proud of the fact that we can participate and talk about what we're doing in Philadelphia in those areas.
1: You're really going to be a shining star at this. You know, as you're going down that list here, I'm thinking, well, the tree canopy? Look at another city that has done as much as Philadelphia has for tree planting and ensuring that we continue to have that canopy. Our transportation system, we might complain about the price and, oh, maybe the bus was late, but we really do have a great infrastructure. This is a really great city to be in.
0: Absolutely. And, you know, getting around visiting historical sites is part of that. And so that's where the tourism angle comes in, if you will. All the people that are currently visiting for the World Cup and other things are also enjoying visiting our historical sites and using public transport to be able to do that.
1: These meetings, obviously, these are people from all over the globe. Is there a commonality?
0: Yes, I think, you know, what's important with the organization of World Heritage Cities is it brings together cities that all have UNESCO World Heritage City as a binder, but in so doing, they also offer all sorts of different assets and different points of view. So one city might, for example, be a historic port. Well, that's a component of Philadelphia. Another city might be a walled city. Philadelphia doesn't have that. Another city might be all about water, and that's why they're World Heritage. Guess what? That's an expertise in Philadelphia, too. So what's wonderful about our city is oftentimes, because we have so much to offer in different realms, we overlap in lots of different ways with the World Heritage Cities. And that makes my job particularly interesting, because really we're like the lady in the movie hall with her large tray of candy. And we go to these World Heritage Cities with our offerings. And Philadelphia has a very large tray of candy with, yes, water, yes, tree canopies, yes, efficient transportation system, a port, and so on and so forth. And of course, not only a World Heritage City, but 67 National Historic Landmarks, etc., etc., etc.
1: You speak of an international consciousness.
0: Yes, so, you know, I have been at this game for a while. I think some people are surprised at how long I've been doing what I do, but I can genuinely offer that it's because I really like what I do and I really see value for Philadelphia in what I do and enjoy that. But the point being, I've been doing it for a while, but it's taken a while for people to really understand the value of what Global Philadelphia has to offer and why it matters. So some might say, well, you do so many things, you know, what exactly is this all adding up to? But you, Laura, clearly understand it, and as do others. There's a value in all this international activation because Philadelphia has a tremendous amount to offer. And I think it's fair to say that the World Cup has really helped a lot of people in our city to compute, yes, it really matters that we've got an Africa town. It really matters that in the north of Philadelphia, there are populations from Samarkand in Uzbekistan, from Iraq, from Brazil, all these nations that are really at the table in Philadelphia. They really care about what's going on here. They love it, as does the South Philadelphian that's at the Phillies game every week. And it's a different kind of love, but that's okay. It involves food, it involves enthusiasm, it involves being proud about our city. It involves walking down the parkway and being able to identify your flag that's standing in that parkway in one of those flagpoles as you walk past all the museums. And we're all in this together. And I think that is part of the Philadelphia spirit. And it really doesn't matter where you come from. That spirit is there. And what's very gratifying for me in the job that I do is that this World Cup, I think, has really helped more folks to realize why this matters and why it makes Philadelphia a rather special place.
1: And you know, we drive down that parkway and keep forgetting to recognize that the world is here in Philadelphia, and we welcome them, and we can be a part of them too. And one of the ways is by joining Global Philadelphia Association. You do have membership.
0: Absolutely. If you'd like to become more involved and know more about what we do, become a member. It's easy to do on our website. It's also very easy to sign up for our newsletter, and then you'll get a lot more information about what we're doing and the different member events that we're promoting. And of course, we're also on all sorts of channels of social media, Instagram, Facebook, Twitter, etc., etc. Twitter, I should say, X. But yes, you know, be involved, learn more about us, and maybe you have something to add. We also write articles about things that are going on internationally in our city, and we'd love to cover a story that you might have to suggest.
1: And there's no population too small to not be recognized in this amazing global city.
0: Exactly right. Everyone has a place at the table. And as you're seeing, I find more and more people are interested in those different nodules, those different groups, and they want to know more. They want to understand. And that's what's really one of the things that's so exciting about Philadelphia. I think people come with an open mind, and that is very gratifying.
1: You do events throughout the year as well, don't you?
0: Yes. So a couple of things. We're very active in the community all the way from April through October. And what we're doing is partnering with different partners and active so that, for example, at the Cherry Blossom Festival, you'll find us. At the Wawa Welcome America Festival, you'll find us. And you can learn more about Global Philadelphia there. We also have two major events of which we're extremely proud that position our city internationally to its leaders. And this year, we have someone that I know you're very familiar with, Cicely Tynan, that we're honoring on September 10 at the World Heritage City Celebration. Michael Nutter and Leslie Ann Miller are co-chairs, and it's going to be a lovely event celebrating Cicely, all that she's done for our region in the past 30 years, and the fact that we are the first World Heritage City in the US. And if you come, among other things, you're going to learn about the making of the National World Heritage City map, and you'll be getting a copy of that map as well. So if you want to join us on that evening, please do. The other event that we host is right in the beginning of December. It's called the Globie Awards. And there, we're honoring six folk that have done something that really impacts our city, but that also impacts the world. So again, showcasing to everyone the fact that, yes, Philadelphia is a very international city, and here are people that have really made an effort in their worlds to impact the city and the world. And it's a very popular event. It's a lunchtime event. It's a source of great celebration, kicks off the holiday season. And if you want to kind of join and make fun and be with Global Philadelphia, the Globie Awards is a great opportunity to do that.
1: So great events. And again, you do spotlight all of the festivals on your website. So, you know, there's always something to do in Philadelphia, thanks to, well, Global Philadelphia.
0: I'm glad you mentioned that, because that's another aspect of our website, which is really useful. Basically, it's completely free. 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
1: And for more information, we go to globalphiladelphia.org. Now, that's where you can find the National Historic Landmarks map. You can find the educational materials. They actually do have a dedicated website for that. LearnPHLHeritage.org. There is an education tab at the other site, but this is a direct shot for it. you can find out about the wonderful events that are taking place, including, well, this the upcoming conclusion of the Sustainable Development Goals Project, the mural program. You can find out more about all of the great festivals and events that are taking place in the city as well. And again, it's all at globalphiladelphia.org. And you can learn about membership there as well. My guest today, it's President Sabeth Tilaksing. Thank you for coming in today.
0: Laura, it's been a pleasure. Thank you for your time. And it's always great to have a conversation with you because you get it.
1: Well, les bleus.
0: Allez les bleus.
1: Allez les bleus. Les bleus. And I am Laura Lewis. This has been Philadelphia Focus.
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3: Good day, citizens. Welcome back to Comic Book Gurus. This is a show for those in the know about comic book movies, comic book TV shows, and comic book books. We're coming to you from the beautiful studios of WWDB 860 AM. My name is Craig Lagans, and with me, as always, is my Comic Book Gurus podcast tag team partner, Mr. Rockstar Rob.
4: Hey, what is up, Craig?
3: What's that music? Okay. That music must mean that this show today is about X-Men 97 Season 2. First three episodes came out. I'm still buzzing from last season, but Season 2 is here. Robin, how do you feel about the first three episodes?
4: Well, it's Saturday mornings on Monday nights, you know, or whatever day you're going to watch it, but it's not on Saturday morning unless you choose to wait that long.
3: Yes, it's been a long 30-year journey, but X-Men 97 is back. Last season got me so, you know, worked up because we had the X-Men scattered across time. Half of them were in the extreme past. A lot of them were the extreme. The other half were in the extreme future. And how are we going to get these two together? So we have one team that's in Egypt in 3000 BC with Rama Tut, who we know as one of the variants of Kang the Conqueror. Kang the Conqueror, of course, made his, Rama Tut, I should say, made his debut in issue number 19 of what comic book?
4: Fantastic Four.
3: There it is. Okay, and the other half of the X-Men are in the future, 3000. I forget what year exactly in 3000, but there we see the Apocalypse, the birth of Apocalypse. And a lot of that part of the show was taken from the comic book series, The Age of Apocalypse and the Rise of Apocalypse. So we're trying to get the first three episodes of them trying to get back together. The X-Men are trying to get back to their timeline, but at the same time, they're also trying to figure out what they're doing in their respective universes. So the ones that, let's start with the ones in the past. Do you have
4: Well, you left out one timeline.
3: What timeline?
4: The timeline with X-Force.
3: Oh,
4: which
3: yeah.
4: Which is the modern timeline.
3: The present timeline, yeah.
4: Right. So this is where the X-Men want to get back to.
3: Right.
4: And there's all kinds of stuff because not only do you have X-Force, mm-hmm. you have X-Factor.
3: Right, and X-Factor is not. Now, we know X-Factor was the original Children of the Atom. It's just the original X-Men. But X-Factor has changed differently. And X-Factor has the they're now watchdogs, they're policemen for the United States. They round up mutants now. And one of the best parts about it was episode 2 was the beginning, the music you heard from in the beginning, that had the X-Force Tyran and the X-Force Chiron and the X-Force members. And I thought that was absolutely awesome. Because X-Force in the 90s, thank you to Rob Liefeld, was one of my favorite comics on Earth. And the members I love, Strong Guy was there, Polaris was there, Havoc was there, and just seeing
4: they are all an X-Factor version that came like later on. I could say it was issue 50, but you don't quote me on that. Where the original team had become X-Men again.
3: Mm-hmm.
4: And Valerie Cooper
3: yeah.
4: put together another version with Havoc and Polaris.
3: Right. and multiple
4: and Jamie Maddox, Quicksilver, and Strong Guy and Wolfbane.
3: Yeah, exactly. Yeah,
4: I think that was the whole lineup.
3: Yeah, and then Shatterstar would come later, and
4: well, they were X-Force.
3: Yeah, we're X-Force. Okay, yeah.
4: So they've got two teams going on.
3: Well, X-Factor was Charles was and got his original X-Men together, and then he left, and then Magneto. Ran there for a while, then he left.
4: No, that was New Mutants.
3: That was New Mutants. Okay, that was Kate.
4: There's
3: was
4: a lot of teams. There's a lot of teams.
3: Yes, X all over. There's mutants all over the place. And eventually we will talk about the show so far. I didn't even ask you. This is I'll use this opportunity right here on the show. Do you like the first three episodes, or are they getting to you?
4: I like it, but but I guess, you know, I like that the comic books usually – The cartoons are usually closer to scripture.
3: To the source material. The scripture.
4: But, like, they didn't explain why these characters are X-Factor. Mm-hmm. They have Jubilee in X-Force.
3: Yeah.
4: You know, so I'm not, like, I feel like it's the Fox universe all over again.
3: Okay. They took a little, they took a few liberties with the characters. What I like is the evolution of Jubilee, because when we saw Jubilee in the season one, when she got kidnapped into Mojo's world and she met an older version of herself, and we got to see the extent of Jubilee's powers.
4: Sure.
3: And we see a lot of, and we saw a lot of that in this episode, in one of the episodes, I think episode two, where she escaped from X-Factor. When she was on one of the floating battleships that we came to know and love in in the Shield, but she used powers that her older self did, and I got a kick out of that.
4: You know what I was interested in?
3: What?
4: That when they were in with the version where Apocalypse was, when Cable was going to take his powers or whatever, it was Ship.
3: Yeah. Yes.
4: And Ship originally showed up in our timeline, which is the X-Factor, X-Force timeline, and X-Factor lived on ship.
3: Yeah.
4: So it's like, some things are not where they're supposed to be, and I don't know if there's a long end game to where they're supposed to be.
3: Yeah.
4: No pun to Marvel. Like, it's all got an end game. Everything's an end game.
3: Well, we know that the X-Men in both the past and the future, in one of the episodes, the first episode was called Days of Past Future. They want to get back to our time and to the present day, but they also have to deal with what's going on in the past. And the X-Men in the past, Forge, Storm, Wolverine, we see him more feral, and we saw, at the end of season one, where all of his adamantium was sucked out of him by Magneto, which was a great visual in the comic books.
4: Right,
3: didn't do as well. They showed just a still frame. I thought that was a little cheesy. They didn't really show it in the animated form, which I would have liked to have seen. But we see his claws are bones, and he's more feral. He's reminiscent of the Age of Apocalypse Wolverine.
4: Yeah, I noticed that too.
3: Later on. But when he stabs the Apocalypse soldiers in the past, his bones break and he yells in pain, but they grow right back. Mm-hmm. So seeing this Wolverine is
4: So who was in the thing with Cable, Jean, and Scott? Nightcrawler?
3: Yes.
4: He was in the future.
3: Yes, Nightcrawler's in the future.
4: But who else? I can't think.
3: Well, in the future was Beast,
4: Cyclops and Marvel
3: Cyclops
4: Girl.
3: Cyclops and Marvel Girl, and their son, baby,
4: Nathan,
3: teenage Nathan, and Charles and Eric, Magneto. They're trying to.
4: But they're in the past.
3: They're in the past trying to stop Apocalypse from becoming Apocalypse.
4: Right.
3: But in trying to do that, though, they're kind of like steering him towards being Apocalypse.
4: Yeah. Magneto's a big instigator.
3: Yeah. And this is where it kind of loses me, because even trying to recap it now for our audience, about which X-Men are in the past and which one in the future. And I really should have written this down, folks, so please forgive me.
4: It's okay. We've got, like, how many more episodes?
3: We got six more episodes. So we'll get, and then we'll do a show about
4: every
3: recapping.
4: Other week we're going to do this. Every other week we're going to cover some more,
3: like, some more X-Men
4: two more episodes.
3: And but the three episode premiere, trying to get both of them back, but in the end it's Apocalypse that's the common thread in both the past and the future. The X-Men of the past are trying to prevent Apocalypse from being an Apocalypse, and the X-Men in the future are trying to change the past and trying.
4: Now, this might help mm-hmm. people about the future
3: mm-hmm.
4: because, and God willing, I'm going to refer to the Fox movies.
3: Yeah.
4: If you watched Age of Apocalypse, mm-hmm. If you watched that movie, Apocalypse needed a new body.
3: Mm-hmm.
4: And when he comes back, he always regenerates into a new body.
3: Yeah.
4: And he wanted Professor X's body
3: right.
4: in that movie.
3: Mm-hmm.
4: Well, in this, he wants
3: Nathan
4: mm-hmm. who will become Cable.
3: Right.
4: Who we see take the virus mm-hmm. and, you know, then his arm is all metal and stuff.
3: Yeah.
4: So if people weren't sure what was going on, Apocalypse over the years changes bodies.
3: Right.
4: So he's ready for a new body,
3: mm-hmm.
4: and he says, ooh, Nathan, this kid's going to be my body for a long, mm-hmm. long time.
3: Yes.
4: So I hope that helps people.
3: It does help, and it helps me because in this one of the episodes where Nathan was captured for, you know, to be Apocalypse's new body, he discovers through Jean Grey his actual power, and because he had always lied dormant, and mm-hmm. Jean and Scott get it out of him from the words that Jean or Madeline Pryor said to him when he was a youth, and he breaks himself out, and we see that Nathan in the future who could or could not grow up to be Cable. What I found interesting was in the past, though, going back to 3000 BC in Egypt, we met a hooded figure called Mother Ascani that we will find out, spoiler alert, because I remember this from the comic books,
4: yeah.
3: is Rachel Summers,
4: right?
3: Who is the sister of Cable, and it was the other child, the female child of
4: yes.
3: Scott and Jean Grey. And seeing her for the first time, and I know because when she said I'm Mother Ascani, it said that word Ascani,
4: Ascani,
3: Ascani. She is Ascani, but she's Ascani. That's the name. But when she took off her hood and we see her eyes, we saw the phoenix in her eyes. Like that's why I heard Ascani. That sounds familiar. She's the phoenix. She was the daughter of Rachel. And so, what role she plays here? Does she already know that these are her parents, because Rachel and Scott are in the future. I'm sorry.
4: Ascani's in the future with Cable, and
3: I thought she was in the past.
4: No, past is Professor X,
3: Magneto,
4: and Storm,
3: and Forge.
4: Storm is in the future.
3: No, Forge went back to the
4: because
3: past.
4: Because Mother Ascani told Storm she had the power.
3: Mm-hmm.
4: So I believe she's in the future.
3: Okay, so Charles and
4: Magneto
3: are in the past.
4: Seeing the first mutant.
3: Okay.
4: Which, you know.
3: Yeah.
4: But
3: Abin Sur.
4: The fight in the future is where Mother Ascani is taking care of Nathan,
3: mm-hmm.
4: and they're fighting Apocalypse. Nobody's fighting Apocalypse in the past because he's not Apocalypse yet.
3: Yeah, we see the building blocks, though, because we see Rama Tut, and it's weird. We saw his circle magic, and we saw that in Quantumania,
4: right?
3: From Kang. So they're keeping that part going. I still think because of Rama Tut's connection to the Marvel Universe. You know, all the cameos we saw last year in season one, we saw Daredevil, we saw Captain America,
4: yeah, yeah.
3: We saw Spider-Man. I wouldn't be surprised, or you shouldn't be surprised, if Fantastic Four shows up some point.
4: I tell you, one of the coolest books, and I don't have it anymore, but it was West Coast Avengers. Do you remember West Coast Avengers?
3: Yes.
4: Okay. There was a point in time, which you've already addressed, the Fantastic Four went back into Egypt, and they met Ra-Matut.
3: Yes.
4: Okay. Now, there was a point in time where Doctor Strange was in the past. And then West Coast Avengers were on one of Doctor Doom's time machines, but it was broken, and it only went back in time.
3: Okay.
4: So they had to go back in time until they found the Fantastic Four so they could take the time machine and go forward.
3: Gotcha.
4: So you basically had, it was like a, this issue, it was like a Back to the Future when they were like overlapping, you know, this one can't see me.
3: And that's why,
4: And it was funny, like these guys were underground crawling, and they're like trying to miss the other ones. So I you know, and then you can't forget that Ra-Matut, who is Kang, an earlier version of Kang, right, is the descendant of Reed Richards, at least in the comic books. Was a guy who was comes from a future that is all boring and there's nothing, you know. So he steals the Pharaoh time one of Dr. Doom's time machines.
3: The Sphinx,
4: Yeah, the Sphinx. And he went back and became Ra-Matut. So then as he was defeated, he moved along, you know, he became Kang. More interaction with heroes along the way, but there's even a rumor that Reed Richards' father is really Dr. Doom's father, because he went back in time and was with Mother Doom. So all gets when you get times into time stuff, it all gets confusing. But what I wonder is, if we look at the Marvel movies and how they kind of tanked all the Kang stuff, could they now say, well, let's do all the stuff we were going to do, but we'll do it in the cartoon?
3: That could definitely work, because Kang was a huge part, and they already mentioned Ra-Matut. Which is Kang.
4: Right.
3: So that's why I wouldn't be surprised to see the Fantastic Four. And what we saw at the end of episode three was everyone getting zapped. And, you know, where that came from. Because the big overwhelming bad and all of this still hasn't been revealed. And I've heard many different who it could be. Strife was one.
4: Now, you know who Strife is, right?
3: Yeah, well, tell the viewers. Tell the listeners.
4: Strife is a clone of Nathan.
3: Of Cable,
4: And so they were like almost brothers. They're like twins. But he's evil. You know, and that's you know, and he wants to take over everything. And you know how bad guys
3: are. That's how they are.
4: But it that techno virus that Cable keeps under control. It also affects Strife.
3: So Strife is one. And another person that could be behind all of this, or who, you know, zapped, or who wants to make an example of mutants or just eliminate threats altogether, could be the aforementioned Dr. Doom. And that could be something that could be said. Or even Kang would be, who's also had his dealings with X-Men. So We got six episodes left, but I'm already looking ahead about who the big bad in this season is going to be.
4: I think what we should do is we should map it out. This one's here, because now the ones in the future are already back in the present. You know, the ones in the past are still in the past.
3: Charles and
4: what America. They're realizing is that instead of helping and maybe changing things by making him a good mutant.
3: Mm-hmm.
4: Magneto's just antagonizing him, and we're seeing the seeds of
3: Apocalypse.
4: Of Apocalypse.
3: Being planted, yeah. Because we seeing how, and we're kind of seeing like a similar, Magneto is kind of bonding with him because they came from a similar background. You know, Magneto was childless, or he was enslaved, quote, when he was, you know, in the internment camps as a kid. And so was Apocalypse, or young
4: Ansabanur.
3: Ansabanur. He was rescued by Baal, and he was found. So they've both been abandoned, and they both had enslavement. So I guess so Magneto has been bonding with him because they both have a similar background. And I guess to him, they have something in common. But he's also trying to instill in him Charles's way of life. But he seems to be focused on survival of the fittest, which has always been Magneto's creed. So I'm seeing the dichotomy. I'm seeing the push-pull there. But in the end, I don't know how you stop Apocalypse from being Apocalypse. Even if you go back in time with two of the greatest mutant minds ever in Charles and Eric, you know, in his ear, and it still hasn't worked. But we don't know, because everyone's been blasted at the end of episode 3. So we don't know who was saved and who's not.
4: You know what I found interesting?
3: What?
4: To get away from that part of the story,
3: mm-hmm.
4: if we go back to the X Factor part mm-hmm. of the story,
3: mm-hmm.
4: All the children.
3: Yeah.
4: Like, I sat there, I could name a bunch.
3: Mm-hmm.
4: Like, we saw Artie, we saw Leech, mm-hmm. we saw Chamber.
3: Yeah. Yeah, we talk about when they were in the...
4: They were prisoners.
3: When they were prisoners, yes. And you know what else I saw, Rob, which blew my mind? The little girl with the big eyes... And she had they all had the power dampening collar.
4: Sure.
3: But she was in my favorite series ever, illustrated by Alex Ross. It was called Marvels.
4: I remember the Marvels.
3: Do you remember? And the photographer, Phil Sheldon, found a little mutant girl.
4: Mm-hmm.
3: That was her in the cartoon.
4: Cool.
3: And that's what blew my mind. So all
4: don't
3: these
4: you love when you see that?
3: Yes!
4: Stuff?
3: I went crazy. I said, oh my God, that's Maggie from Marvels.
4: Yeah.
3: That's the first time I've ever seen her in the cartoon. But in the Marvels, which I please go if you haven't read it, it's available on trade paperback or on hardcover. It's absolutely stunning. But yeah, they found a little mutant girl, and that was her.
4: Yeah.
3: And yeah, I saw the twins that were in X Factor 2, the blonde hair. I forgot to forget their names. But yeah, seeing all the
4: Struckers?
3: Yes. But all the tiny Easter eggs were in that episode that I absolutely love.
4: Like I said, I loved seeing Artie and Leech.
3: Yes.
4: Now, you know, like Leech, I think it's Leech
3: mm-hmm.
4: who's a power damper.
3: Yeah.
4: Dampener.
3: Mm-hmm.
4: You know, basically, if you have powers. And we saw Leech and another in the cinema,
3: mm-hmm.
4: but they didn't call him Leech.
3: No.
4: It was that one that if you went near him, you didn't have your powers.
3: Yeah.
4: Right. And that was Leech.
3: Mm-hmm.
4: So some of these characters have shown themselves in film here and there. But seeing Artie and Leech was great.
3: Mm-hmm.
4: Seeing Chamber was great.
3: Yeah.
4: And there was just a lot of them.
3: That's what I love.
4: I want to go back and I want to
3: just look at them, because I like you, I could name some of them by name. A lot of them I haven't seen in so long, and most of them I've never been in a cartoon before. You know, I've only remembered them from the comic book pages. That's why I love this show and this series, because there's so many Easter eggs, not just from the 90s show when it came on 30 years ago, but you know, even like when Morph turns into Hulk or turns into Thor or, you know, something like that.
4: That always screws me up.
3: Why?
4: Because we saw Thor.
3: Mm-hmm.
4: I'm like, when did Thor get there?
3: But it's Morph.
4: And then it's Morph. Yeah.
3: But the thing is, and, you know, when you look at the end credits, when they go the little, Morph, when he turns into a superhero, he has their powers too. So he can be as strong as a Hulk whenever he wants. And just like last year when he was Quicksilver, So I'm looking forward to seeing more superheroes thanks to Morph.
4: I got a question for you.
3: Hit me.
4: Who would win in a fight? Mm-hmm. Morph or the Impossible Man?
3: What if Morph became the Impossible Man, though?
4: What if the Impossible Man became Morph?
3: Yeah. See, that's a tongue twist. That's a melon tweaker.
4: People who don't know who the Impossible Man is, he debuted in a very early issue of Fantastic Four.
3: Yeah.
4: And he's insane.
3: Yeah.
4: And it's like very much like a child.
3: Mm-hmm.
4: And to compare him to a DC character, what is that, Mr. Mixelplick?
3: Yeah.
4: It would be like similar that. In like, it's a weird, silly character.
3: With yeah.
4: Weird, silly powers.
3: And to answer one of my, one of our fans, we asked, well, what's the difference between Morph and the Chameleon? The Chameleon can only look like
4: right.
3: another hero. He doesn't have the powers.
4: Like if he changed into somebody who flew, he would have to have an apparatus that would make him fly.
3: Yeah. Yeah. And similar with Mystique. She can change into other mutants, and she can take on the appearance of someone else.
4: Right.
3: But Morph embodies all of their powers and all of their he was also the Juggernaut in season one.
4: Yeah.
3: So I'm looking forward to seeing more of that. Like I said, we got 6 more episodes of this show to go. They had a 3-episode premiere, and it ended on a cliffhanger. The mutants from the future are back in the present day, but the 2 most powerful mutants, Charles and Magneto, haven't left because they feel like they can rescue Sabinur, the future Apocalypse, and deal with Rama Tut.
4: You're making things worse.
3: Yeah. That's the thing with messing with time. You really can't. At the end of season one, when they were displaced, who did that or who was responsible for that? That's why I think there's a big encompassing bad out there who's doing this on purpose. So that's why it could be Strife. That's why it could be Doom. That's why it could be Kang. So I'm still trying to work that out. But we got 6 more episodes left to get to the bottom. Is there anything you want to see for this season besides the Impossible Man?
4: Yeah, well, we're not going to see that. But I'm rallying for a Fantastic Four new cartoon. I would rally for that. you know what I want to see eventually?
3: What?
4: I want to see Onslaught.
3: Yes. That would be a great way to go into season 3 if they ended up with Onslaught, if they ended this season, with Onslaught.
4: Maybe because with Professor X and Magneto messing with time and stuff,
3: mm-hmm.
4: that merger between them would create Onslaught. And I would love that. I thought that was a great storyline.
3: Yeah, we also could see the Age of Apocalypse storyline, too, with Wolverine stuck in that era. We saw the Fear of Wolverine. So, yeah, that would be something. But that's time. That's a tale for another time. We are done here on Comic Book Gurus. Thank you again for joining us. For Comic Book Gurus, my name is Craig Ligon. This has been Rockstar Rob, and we are Comic Book Gurus, and we'll see you in the funny papers.
4: See ya!

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0: Haley, how are you doing today?
1: Doing well today. No complaints here.
0: No complaints.
1: No complaints.
0: No complaints. So,
1: how are you doing, Pete?
0: I'm doing good. I'm actually doing pretty good. I mean, I'm enjoying the weather that we have here in the Philadelphia area.
1: It's beautiful.
0: It's great. I mean, I know, was it last week we had the two hottest days?
1: Yeah, in history.
0: Ever in the history of being able to record that stuff. So it's pretty good. Looks like the Phillies are starting to come back. So that's good here.
1: They're back.
0: Yeah, it looks like they're
1: back.
0: It looks like they're doing really well. Of course, the Mets are going in the opposite direction.
1: That's okay with me. Hey, listen, that's a win-win on my end.
0: Yes, well, we have someone who's probably a Houston Astro fan. We'll talk to him in a second.
1: I don't need to talk about that.
0: I know. We both don't like them because they're in the same division as those teams. But so, Haley, what do you know about the space program? Have you ever heard of the Apollo space program?
1: Oh, I have heard of the Apollo space program. Now, my biggest fun fact about the space program is that NASA, which we now know, you know, is involved with space, they used to be involved with discovering what was in the ocean. That is my little fun fact. I am obsessed with, you know, random history facts.
0: Sure.
1: So that's what I can bring to the table.
0: Wow. Well, we will have to talk with our guest about that.
1: He definitely knows better than me.
0: Oh, I'm sure. I'm sure he knows better than us on every subject that there possibly is. I followed the space program since probably before. I think my earliest recollections are the Gemini program, which was the program before Apollo. You know, basically, I started about that point on, and of course, followed the Gemini program as well as even before that, maybe the last Mercury program with Gordon Cooper. After that, basically, I followed the Skylab and of course the space shuttle and, you know, of course Apollo in between those two. And I've actually been able to interview, several astronauts. Mm-hmm. I've interviewed, STS-124, which is the Endeavour, STS-132, which was the Atlantis, and the last flight to go up, Haley, was STS-135 Atlantis, and that had only four passengers on board.
1: Yep.
0: I was able to go into full motion sim with those guys and gals, and Sandra Magnus was the gal on board, and she had more space time than the other three combined.
1: Wow.
0: You believe that?
1: That is unbelievable.
0: Also, was Rex Walm, Doug Hurley was there. Doug I knew from other things. He did SpaceX, too.
1: Yeah, I know Doug.
0: And, of course, the commander was Chris Ferguson for that show. Oh, and that's that last space flight, which took place. So, and I did a whole bunch of other things. But we got somebody. Oh, my goodness. I am so excited. When we talk about space, you know, when we talk about just certain people, certain individuals, well, we've got one of them today.
1: One of the best.
0: One of the best. A former national astronaut, engineer, fighter pilot with the Marine Corps, Air Force, test pilot, and he is only one of 24 to have flown to the moon, having flown as the lunar module pilot on Apollo 13. Yes, you heard, folks. Apollo 13. He was actually slated to become the sixth person to walk on the moon, but because of Apollo 13 problems, that didn't happen. So we have got Fred Hayes with us. Fred, how are you doing today? We just love having you.
2: Happy to join you. I noticed you're talking about warm weather. I'm in Houston, Texas.
0: Yes, you are.
2: It's been a bit warmer. Here, this time of year, we're always in the 90s. We'll probably stay there till late September, early October. That's our summers here.
0: Yeah, I tell you, I've been down there. I've been lucky enough several times to interview space shuttle crews that were down in Houston, Texas, over at Johnson Space Center. And it's beautiful. This is beautiful there. I love the weather.
2: All right. Well, I heard your intro, and I guess I was very lucky, I feel, at least this time in my life, to have literally been around at the right age with the right experience to be able to join the space program in what I'd called the golden year of years of the Apollo program.
0: Yes.
2: But I also had, obviously, a continuation of career both in management role in the Orbiter Project Office for 4 years, then getting to fly the very first Space Shuttle Enterprise.
0: That is right. The Space Shuttle Enterprise, if I'm not mistaken, There were several flights that you took with that space shuttle program, the landing test. In 1977, I believe that was when you started to do that. Just absolutely amazing feat that you did. And if I recall, that space shuttle, the Endeavour, was actually off a 747 in which you had a

0: you know, basically unlock from the 747 and glide that airplane in, or in this case, the shuttle in. No one ever did it before. What was that like?
1: Well, the program approach and landing test, actually I flew 8 flights. 3 of them were captive. I flew flights, the 1 and 3 captive. Joe Engel and Dick Truly flew the second flight, where we were perfecting the approach to assure we had safe separation when we did cut it loose from the 747, and to test some of the system tests while we were on those flights. And I then flew three flights where we separated. It was really an aircraft test program from separation. Obviously, it was a planned set of things to do, mainly checking out the aerodynamics through maneuvers you did. And, of course, we changed the center of gravity of the vehicle between flights and test its landing characteristics and ground effect, low to the ground where you approach landing, and wheels, tires and brakes assembly on the rollouts, nose wheel steering, that sort of thing while we were rolling out on the big lake bed.
0: Wow, that's amazing. You know, as a pilot myself, the scariest thing I could ever think of, and of course I'm not nearly on a level that you guys were, but, at, you know, a lot of times, you know, we would do the dead stick type of emergency landing stuff where, you know, you lose your engine and you try to glide in. I could imagine what it would have been like with the Enterprise trying to land that, because I know it's a heavy vehicle, and if it basically is extremely difficult to glide in, even though you might have a long runway, which you used. What was that like? I mean, did you actually like have to test that out first, or at least simulate that before you could actually attempt to land the Enterprise?
1: Well, yes, but actually, my background experience. Before I became an astronaut, I was at NASA Flight Research Center for 3.5 years. I was a test pilot for NASA for over 7 years.
0: Okay.
1: And I did a lot of practice landing relative to the practice, and although I never got to fly it, the X-15 program, which had similar glide characteristics. And the weight doesn't have anything to do with it. It's just what lift to drag you have, parameter lift to drag, which is kind of a parameter that you judge gliders, like sports gliders, go way up 40 to 50, even 60. The LBD of the shuttle and the X-15 very close at about 4.5. So that determined just your length of ability and length of time to stay airborne. But the primary concern of it was how the flight control system would work, because the first time we got to see how it worked was after we separated. Now, we had simulations before with various fixed-base simulators, as well as a moving-base simulator, and, of course, a Gulfstream 2 aircraft that was through a computer made to simulate the handling characteristics and the lift to drag through use of reverse thrust.
0: Wow.
1: Of the shuttle. So you had that in your background training as well.
0: That's right. If I'm not mistaken, the Enterprise actually had ejection seats in the beginning, right?
1: That's correct. We had ejection seats, and actually the big risk taking was the 747 crew. If we had gone out of control right after separation and had hit impacted the 747 in a way that made it uncontrollable, the 4 people on board probably would have not survived.
0: Wow.
1: Whereas obviously we had ejection seats as a plan B.
0: Now, that's interesting. That's really interesting. Yeah, your background is just absolutely amazing. I'm just looking at it. In addition to, of course, NASA, I tell you, you were, I guess, part of the Apollo program, and you got involved in that after your test flying days were done. And from what I'm looking at, basically, you were slated to be the backup crew for Apollo 8 and also Apollo 11. Is that the case?
1: Yes, as the group that came in 1966, so-called Original 19.
0: Yeah.
1: My very first crew assignment, actual flight crew assignment, was as a backup to Bill Anders on Apollo 8.
0: Uh-huh.
1: And then normally it was a 3-mission cycle. So I would have flown Apollo 11. But Mike Collins, who had been pulled out of Apollo 8 because of a medical problem,
0: sure,
1: had got well, and Mike had seniority, and Deke put him back in on Apollo 11. So I ended up serving another backup assignment, this time as the backup to Buzz Aldrin.
0: That's absolutely amazing. And then, of course, you got your you were supposed to be on Apollo 14, and because of the incident with which never happened, actually, of you know, that person getting the measles, you got bumped or moved up, actually, to 13, and ended up having that whole the whole situation that occurred, which was amazing. And of course, the movie done by Tom Hanks, of course, Apollo 13, was a blockbuster movie. And so what was that like to actually relive that? I know Bill Paxton played your role. What was that like reliving that incident? And they used you to basically talk more about that.
1: Well, I didn't relive it. I had nothing to do with the movie except in a couple of meetings before they started filming.
0: Uh-huh.
1: Ron and had a lot of data, information NASA had given them, and I actually hosted meetings in an office I had in Titusville, then working for a Grumman Corporation.
0: Uh-huh.
1: And Ron was there, and he brought his daughter, actually, and Tom Hanks was there, and assistant producer, or director, rather, and the producer, Glazer.
0: Okay.
1: And they just had a bunch of questions they went through to kind of get my readings from their review of the mission report. And Ron had listened to all, and they had listened to all the air-to-ground radio transmissions, and this one of my version of what went on before they went into the filming sometime later.
0: Sure. Did you, I'm pretty sure the last time we spoke, you talked about that you did meet Bill Paxton. At least once or twice. What was that like?
1: Well, I met him really before the movie. I only met him once. Second time, Ron had come to Florida with camera people to figure out where they were going to film certain scenes they had in mind at Kennedy Space Center. Again, he brought along Bill Paxton and introduced me, and I actually took Bill off on a separate tour around Kennedy to show him what activity was going on. Obviously, at that time, it was space shuttle. And hope to give him a feeling that the business of space and preparing things for launch took a lot of people, skilled people, to get it ready.
0: Yeah.
1: And so I showed him, you know, that kind of activity going on at several facilities, the hangar OPF facility where one of the shuttles was sitting, getting redone for the next launch, and I took him out to the launch pad, that kind of thing, to orient. He was not particularly a space fan, so he had, you know, he had not followed a lot of the activity and shuttle, obviously, at that day and age. So I thought I'd make sure he knew at least it wasn't just the pilots that showed up and hopped in the airplane and flew. It was a lot of people that supported that activity and the launch.
0: Yeah, no. So when you meet Ron Howard, obviously the director of the show, was the individual that you were talking with and giving a tour to as well. This is a very interesting thing that, you know, a lot of what we see, Apollo 13, you know, obviously we see how close that could have been to a total disaster. And I know that you were up in space, I believe it was something like 5 days, 22 hours, 54 minutes, basically after liftoff. And of course, this happened pretty early. I guess it was 200,000 miles away from the Earth when you had that explosion that crippled the Odyssey. What was that like? I mean, what was going through your head when this all happened, if you don't mind me asking?
1: Well, the time of the explosion was kind of interesting. We had just finished a TV show. Had that TV show been scheduled about 30 minutes later, we would have been on live TV when the explosion happened. But anyway, I was still in the lunar module putting away equipment we had taken out to use sort of a show and tell during the TV show. And Jim was still just about to leave for the command module when it happened. So Jack Swigert was the only one on communication at the time with the mission control up in the capsule that had the problem, the command module and service module. And we rejoined him fairly quickly. When I looked at the instrument panel, it was clear from several of the readings from different sensors that we had lost one of the two oxygen tanks, tank two. And I just had a sick feeling in my stomach because I knew immediately without any discussion with mission control that that would constitute an abort. So I would lose the landing.
0: Yeah.
1: The opportunity to land on the moon. So that was my emotion at the time because I thought we had the second tank, which would allow us to stay fully powered up. Would have just worked out a method to change our path to get around the moon and come home. And so that went on for probably an hour because it asked after a short time, mainly mission control picked it up before us, that the second tank, tank one, was slowly leaking.
0: Yeah.
1: And so we worked with mission control adjusting and changing switches and whatever to different ways to try to isolate the leak in the second tank. And, of course, we failed. After about a little over 50 minutes, and Jim Lovell and I were dispatched to go power up the lunar module so we had would then be able to have communications and an environmental system up to survive, live off of, propulsion systems that we could use to maintain attitude if we needed to. And so we went off to do that chore while we left Jack Swigert all alone to complete power down of the mothership, which was never, ever plan to be done.
0: Oh, sure. No, it wouldn't be. So basically it became a lifeboat for you, the lunar module, which wasn't made to be one, but you actually had to go into that ship. And obviously it was a problem with the stirring of the tanks. I think that's one of the issues that Swigert stirred the tanks and there was a malfunction of some sort, which caused that major explosion. I think that's how I read it. At least that's what I thought happened.
1: Well, yeah, Jack was asked, which is a normal thing to do occasionally. In zero gravity, the fluid tends to stratify in zero G, and so they have a little egg beater type stirrer that's turned on occasionally that mixes it up, and that allows them to get better quantity reading and accurate quantity reading. So Jack had done that at the request, which I normally would have done had I been in the capsule that was on the right side where I would have been on the couch had I not been in the limb. And that caused an electric short. And that resulted in the expansion of pressure and separation with the tank and into the closed compartment on that part of the service module and eventually blew off a quarter of the service module.
0: Wow. For those that are just joining, we are talking with astronaut and space shuttle test pilot, captain in the Air Force, and also just an all-around amazing individual, Captain Fred Hayes. And we'll be back to talk with Fred right after this. 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
0: Welcome back to Live on Tape with Pete Tribuco on WWDB AM 860 Talk Radio. And we have got one amazing guest. You know, Haley, when I was growing up, basically, I loved the astronaut program. I just followed it for as long as I could. And we, obviously, on 1969, when we landed on the moon and did the first walk, it was just absolutely amazing. And we were hoping that this program would continue forever and ever and ever. And unfortunately, it did not. But we have one of the astronauts that actually, from the Apollo program, that actually went to the moon. He's only one of only 24 people that actually made it and flown to the moon, was scheduled to land on Apollo 13. Yes, folks, you heard correctly. You know that movie, Apollo 13, it really did happen. And we have astronaut Fred Hayes with us. Fred, so now talk me through this. When you had the explosion and everything was going pretty badly, and I know there was some control issues, there was a lot of noises and stuff, and no one really knew how many oxygen tanks you had left. What was, and how, you know, it takes about 2 hours, according to what the movie said, in order to get the LEM all fired up. How long did it take you to get that LEM ready so you guys can all go in there?
1: Well, I don't recall the exact time, but we shortened the activation of the lunar module because of the we didn't have a need for landing radar, rendezvous radar, a UHF communication, which would only be used to talk primarily to the command module, because we were never going to separate and have a rendezvous. So
0: sure.
1: We really didn't power up parts of the vehicle that weren't going to be needed. So it allowed us to X through sections of the book called the checklist, the activation checklist, to greatly shorten that time to power the limb up. But as far as you said, how many oxygen tanks were... All systems on the in Apollo pretty much had an A and a B system, or system one, system two.
0: Sure.
1: That was for everything. And so basically, how many oxygen tanks? We had two. Tank one, tank two. And we lost tank two. So we had only one left, and unfortunately had the leak that when we lost it, we had none left.
0: That's right.
4: That's right.
0: And, you know, later on when you took pictures, the whole side of the command the service module was blown out. So that must have been amazing to see that and know that you actually survived, even though that explosion blew out the whole side of that service module.
1: Yeah, the service module, as you know, is behind the capsule. It's attached to the base of the capsule itself. And it was a surprise because thinking back to the time explosion, of course, there was a loud bang with it. Some jets were firing to try to hold attitude, the small attitude control jets that the computer was trying to maintain the attitude it had at the time that this happened. But there wasn't that much motion. The movie obviously exaggerated that, so there wasn't a lot of motion otherwise. And so that was the unusual thing at the time explosion. And looking at the damaged area, it just seemed like everything would have been greater when it happened than what we actually witnessed.
0: Oh, yeah. That was something else, basically. So, yeah, you spent 5 days. Obviously, you got back home. And it was a miracle. You know, everybody was praying for you, including myself. We were all worried about you guys, especially when we knew that in the beginning they didn't have enough oxygen or enough power to get you back. You know, they were going to be short on power, and they had to go through the whole process of getting that. But you were slated again after the mission, and after it was a successful failure, basically. You were slated to go on Apollo 18. Unfortunately, because of budget cuts, so it only went to 17 and there was no 18. Well, what did that feel like, knowing that the program was going to be shelved and you were going to miss that opportunity to go into space, but also land on the moon?
1: Let me just correct you. The mission I trained again on after 13 was for Apollo 16. I was the backup commander to John Young.
0: Okay.
1: And the mission cycle was three missions. So if you add 3 to 16, my flight, I would have flown back to the moon, was Apollo 19.
0: Oh, I'm sorry, 19, not 18. Yeah, and they canceled it after 18, which was sad.
1: Yeah.
0: But how did you feel? I mean, how long in advance did you know it was canceled before it actually happened?
1: Oh, I knew it when we were training for Apollo 16. I was initially had a crew of Jerry Carr and Bill Pogue, And we were trained training about 3 to 4 months more toward Apollo 16 when that announcement was made that 18 and 19 were canceled. At that time, Deke moved Jerry and Bill off to the last Skylab mission to give them a flight.
0: Gotcha.
1: And so I inherited Stu Roosa and Ed Mitchell, who had just flown Apollo 14 to finish out that backup crew assignment. So that's the way that went. I was obviously disappointed again at that point because I thought possibly I would have the Apollo 19 flight to get back to the moon and hopefully get a landing.
0: Yeah, no, I know that. I guess Jim Lovell also was you know, this is his last flight, so I'm assuming that he was very, very disappointed that, yeah, he was on Apollo 8, he went around the moon, and he pretty much did the same thing. Although I heard through the grapevine that you guys ended up going, and I know it's no award for this, but you had the longest flight in that you were the furthest away from the Earth at one point because of the slingshot and all that effect from the moon. So I guess you still are the only astronauts that have gone furthest from the Earth. It's kind of an accolade, but not a good one, I guess.
1: Yeah, the circumstances were, we were not the longest flight, obviously. It was cut short, in fact, but from the planned. But we ended up being the furthest because of several circumstances. It was just how the moon was distanced from the Earth at the time we flew. The moon does not fly a perfect circle in its orbit around the Earth, so it was kind of at one of its farthest points. And we went around the moon at a little over 130 miles on that workaround. Trajectory change to get us back relatively in that path to get us back home that put us that high because most missions went into orbit at 60 miles.
0: Sure.
1: So a combination of the moon being further away and our being at 130 did give us that record, if you will, of being further from Earth, of course, which is no big deal. It put us in Guinness, which will be, overtaken shortly with the first next Artemis mission, which will go even further behind the moon.
0: Which is going to, we're all looking forward to it. Obviously, you know, I interviewed a bunch of the space shuttle crews, and when I was there, around maybe 2003 when I first started doing this, and then I ended up at 2013, for the last mission, STS-135, I noticed that the astronaut corps went from like 250 astronauts down to practically maybe 30 or 40, you know, towards the end. We were losing a lot of the program, the NASA space program, budget cuts, and then ferrying rides with the Russians to get up to the space station, which is really, really disastrous. But now we got this new program. You know, we got all these different companies that are going there. I mentioned Doug Hurley before, who was on STS-132, and I got to meet him and go in the simulator with those, you know, the simulator with those guys, the full motion sim. And I heard that Doug, and I saw Doug was actually involved with SpaceX, I believe, on their inaugural flight, which was pretty cool. What do you think is going to happen to the space program now with so many different people, so many different moving parts now, and a rocket that's bigger, somehow bigger than the Saturn V? How do you think that's going to go?
1: Well, we'll know when it goes. I'm not sure what the question was. The space program obviously does have a lot of activity right now in the private sector with Blue Horizon, the one that has the aircraft that's spacecraft, if you will, that's launched, air launched, just had its back flying and supposedly going to get to a point of flying every 2 weeks with paying customers.
0: Sure.
1: Of course, Boeing still has a vehicle that has not flown with people in it yet that's being developed. That would be another way of getting back and forth to the space station other than the SpaceX, and which is still in, very strongly in business with this Dragon that's flown a number of crews, including some private crews. I think they got another one scheduled now.
0: Yeah.
1: So that all that's going on, and one you're talking about, of course, to go back to the moon is Artemis, which has the big new rocket that's really a Saturn V size rocket. Bigger solids, two solids, I think, and it's using the four liquid engines that were virtually their upgraded engines that were used on the space shuttle. So that's what's going on. Of course, the NASA portion of that, particularly Artemis program, is dependent strongly on continued congressional support for funding.
0: Okay.
1: It's something you wrestle with every year.
0: So let's try to explain this now, because before, way back when, in the old days, it was NASA. NASA had farmed out all the different parts and stuff to other companies, like Grumman and so on down the line. But nowadays, is NASA still, because they're using NASA facilities, they're still using, 39A and 39B for a lot of the launches. But how are they dealing with all these different companies? Are they still, NASA still involved in each and every one of them, or just certain ones that they're getting involved with the space program at this point?
1: Well, they're getting involved with the ones where those commercial companies, which they're still using companies. It's no different. They're using SpaceX, for instance, to supply, take supplies up and down to space station and people. So they're still using companies, but there's some operations that are totally independent of NASA, more under, I guess, the guidance and restrictions FAA would place on them for launching, where they do from White Sands with Blue Horizon, are out in California with the Spaceship One type vehicle. So they're more under FAA control and the limitations of what they safety and things they have to consider for launch. So it's a little bit of a mixed bag when NASA's not involved in everything. And, of course, SpaceX has their own commercial customers.
0: Sure.
1: That is totally a separate, I want to call it not separate, but a part of their business. That is with customers that they find that will fly on their rockets that other than using the launch capability infrastructure, as you mentioned, that's their primary tie with NASA.
0: Wow. Well, this sounds really interesting. We are talking with astronaut, Apollo 13 astronaut, Fred Hayes, and we'll be back with live on tape right after this. 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
0: Back to Live on Tape with Pete Tribuco on WWDB AM 860 Talk Radio Philadelphia. I'm here with my co-host, Haley Taylor Simon, and we are talking with one gentleman that I'm sure we all know and love, especially if you've seen the movie Apollo 13 with Tom Hanks. We are actually with NASA astronaut, engineer, fighter pilot, U.S. Marine Corps, U.S. Air Force test pilot, who was only one of 24 people to have flown to the moon, having flown as the lunar module pilot on Apollo 13. He was also slated to be the sixth person to walk on the moon. Unfortunately, Apollo 13 did not make it. He also went and did space shuttle approach and landing tests in 77 and finally retired from the NASA in 1979. But we have astronaut, of course, Fred Hayes with us, who's done such great things, even before as a test pilot, and then later on, even after he left NASA. And so, Fred, how are you doing there? You said the weather's really good down where you are in, in Houston.
1: Well, it's a typical Houston right now. We're hot, and unfortunately, have been pretty dry, not too much rain. Sitting in the 90s, we had a brief spell that was a little over 100 degrees. But that's typical at this time of the year. Our summers always will have 90s at least every day until we get the first weak cold fronts to come through in late September, early October.
0: Really? Are you a baseball fan? Do you like to watch the Astros play, or do you like any particular sports?
1: I do occasionally. Of course, I get more interested when it gets like to the playoffs.
0: Sure.
1: I don't go to baseball games, so I'm not a fan of, to that extent. But I watch sporting events, both baseball, football, basketball, et cetera. But I normally get more interested as they get near the end, where they're into playoffs, and of course for the championship.
0: Well, unfortunately for us in Philadelphia as well as in New York, it looks like the Astros are obviously going to be obviously winning their division again, which it's good, but we get tired of that every once in a while. Our biggest problem is Atlanta. We have a problem with Atlanta. Do you have a problem with Atlanta, Haley?
4: Yeah, I mean, we don't like the Braves.
0: No, we don't like the Braves, not at all. They keep winning for some reason. Although, as I said, Philly's on a roll at this point. We're getting a lot going on there. All right, so let's switch gears a little. I want to go back to the space shuttle, and the reason why I want to do that is because if without what you did on the Enterprise, in order to get to make sure that this vehicle could land safely. And not just, over in, was it White Sands, but also over at Cape Kennedy or Cape Canaveral, whatever they're calling it these days. It was able to land there. The equipment that you had there. Now, I've been in the space shuttle simulator. I've been in it like three times. And I noticed that, when I was in it, was like 2012, 2013. And the equipment was from the 1980s, 1990s, maybe 2000. It was pretty antiquated. Was it the same? I guess was it the same board? It was like an Airbus type of a setting for your space shuttle. Did it look like that, or what did it look like?
1: I'm not sure what you're talking about equipment.
0: The avionics, basically, the front boards, basically, all the things for your, for everything that you do there, basically your front panel.
1: Well, no. It was the vintage of when it was developed. You have to realize the program, shuttle program, started in 1972.
0: Yeah.
1: So it was not antiquated. That was what was available at the time the shuttle was being designed, developed, and it, of course it went three decades.
0: Yes, it did.
1: Yes, obviously technology changed over those decades, and it did go from, as you're talking about, the panel, which had the old analog instruments initially. It went eventually to what's called a glass cockpit with the all fully digital type instruments with screens.
0: Okay.
1: It went three decades. It went three decades, so technology changed as it went along.
0: Now, because when I went in there, basically, it did have the glass setup in the front end. Did they have to change, the center of gravity or anything? Because as they got better at this stuff, and obviously the original space shuttle, the weight differential and was different. Did they have to change everything to put the new equipment in? Or you think, how did that go about, you think?
1: No, the center of gravity of any flying vehicle is limited. From basically from when it's designed and built. You have a forward limit, and you have an aft limit of center of gravity. And that's what you, for that particular machine that's built, you have to live within that. It doesn't matter what you do, how you handle payloads, or as you're saying, new equipment. I don't think necessarily equipment you're talking about added weight. But the vehicle has a fixed center of gravity set of limits. Forward and aft, and that's what you have to live with until you completely redesign and build a different aircraft or space. So that it's fixed.
0: Yeah, no, I agree with you on that. Basically, what I was saying is that the equipment went from analog to glass. The weight has to be exactly the same or close to it, for the in that area.
1: Doesn't have to be the same. You just need to be within the limits.
0: Oh, okay.
1: Forward and aft. And I don't think the glass added had significantly that much weight either.
0: Yeah, that's true. So now, One question. You obviously have lived it. You've lived the dream. You've done everything that most young kids would love to do. We got a new astronaut corps coming. I think I think NASA just put in applications for new people to come on board. For new people that are listening here in the Philadelphia area or wherever, because we also do this as a podcast. What recommendations do you have for new people that want to get involved with this space program? And what should they do in order to get themselves to the level that NASA or any of these companies would take them on as an astronaut or even a person who is behind the scenes and working on these rockets?
1: Well, my recommendation, when I talk to school children at any level, is to try to best figure out what their natural abilities are that they've been blessed and born with, and how to apply that ability into a career path that best suits that, because it'll make the work they have to do in either education or training to achieve a goal in a career more enjoyable along the way and seem easier to do. They'll do better and their performance, and they'll enjoy it more. So I don't think, you can have a dream, if you will, of being an astronaut. But, for instance, in school, if you don't understand and don't enjoy math and the science, it's obviously not necessarily the career path you want to be in. So it's really, you got to figure out first what you've been blessed with and as you're born and the skills you naturally have, and try to apply them. As far as an astronaut today, going forward, most of the things will involve the people with more of engineering and science, medical, those kind of experience and degrees plans in the background, rather than pilots. There's not much piloting involved in what's being flown today.
0: Really?
1: As was in my day. Most of the things like the Dragon are all flown pretty much automatic through a computer, going up and down, and glass screens. In fact, I understand they only have one manual control in the vehicle, and that's to abort if you have to.
0: Yeah.
1: So the piloting part is kind of out of the business, so to speak, except for automates with the landing. I think that obviously you still want a pilot type for the initial landings, whereas we found when we landed on the moon, even with the definition we had of the landing areas, when you got down low enough down that you saw boulders and fields and smaller craters in the area that were not visible from the photographic definition we had. So the pilot had to take over manually and change a little bit where the vehicle would land to be in a safe, clearer zone.
0: Yeah, that's right. In fact, I believe Neil Armstrong had to take it manually in order to land because there were boulders that weren't supposed to be there, and the computer kept crashing as they tried to land. So they had to do it. They had to pilot it in, or he had to pilot it in. That's the case.
1: No. The alarms you were talking about that make it crash, we're not making it crash. The alarm, they could have completely ignored the alarm. The vehicle was flying fine.
0: Oh, no. Well, what I meant was the computer crashed. The memory couldn't hold enough, and that's why it kept having that alarm. I think that's
1: right.
0: How it was described.
1: The control system was working fine, and every landing on the moon was done manually, not just Neil.
0: Okay, that's good. Well, here's the last question I want to ask, and then we'll switch gears. When do you think we're going to be back to the moon? When do you think that will happen? And is it going to be soon? I know we're still testing things in order to get there. When do you think that might actually happen?
1: Oh, you need to talk to two people. One is someone who's in the program, like a program manager, and secondly, Congress, the committees that deal with NASA and budget, because that's determined schedule. And I can't answer what you're asking because I'm not involved in either of those scenes. I'm not technically involved with NASA at all. Have not been since 1979.
0: Yeah.
1: And obviously Congress is all, like I told you, it's a question every year. I wrote a book, Never Panic Early, and I discuss in that two things of being interested in what we're talking about. For 12 years, I had a contract in the business world turning around space shuttles.
0: Okay.
1: With Rocky, I call it Kennedy. And also, it was 4 years on the initial development. I ran a system engineering integration contract on early space station called Space Station Freedom, later became ISS.
0: Okay.
1: And it tells you very clearly the not just the challenges you have in getting the vehicle designed and developed, but also the fights every year through Congress to get the money to sustain the program and keep it on schedule.
0: Well, I only hope that it's soon. I hope it's in my lifetime. I would love to see us get back there and maybe eventually get back to not just to the moon, but start going and explorating Mars and other places as well. I did want to bring up one last thing, and that is in August of 1973, you were piloting a Corvair BT-13, I believe. And unfortunately, you had a crash, and 50% of your body was burnt in the crash. What happened there?
1: Well, the fuel bypass valve opened, and when I did a go, I actually made a go around. I was flying with Ted Mendenhall. I was in formation. He had a Japanese Zero lookalike aircraft.
0: Okay.
1: And we were taking them down to Galveston Field to get them washed for an air show coming up, sort of a private air show. And I got too close on him on landing and went around. I didn't want to overrun him on the runway. And as I put power on and got up to about 300-400 feet, the engine started sputtering. And I changed fuel tanks and cranked a manual wobble pump with a hand crank that kept the engine still sputtering enough to get it turned around from having to land in the Gulf straight ahead where I was headed, because this was a fixed-gear airplane. They couldn't raise the landing gear.
0: Sure.
1: And I knew it would probably flip over if I went in the water. So I got around on the far side of Galveston Field, which was an undeveloped area, and it ended up cartwheeling and with the fixed gear and ended up turning over. I ended up going upside down backwards and took a time to get out, and it had caught fire.
0: Oh, my goodness.
1: That was how things happened there, and I spent 3 months in the Galveston Hospital. It actually was 65% burn coverage, and about half of that needed grafting.
0: Wow. And, it all happened for a reason, and you're still here. You're still able to help other people and maybe give some advice on how to get into the NASA program. Now, Haley had a question when we first started. Had to do with NASA. And basically, repeat that question, Haley, because that was a good one that you came up with.
4: I'm trying to think now to what that question was.
0: Well, it was about, I guess, not just the space program.
4: Oh, no, how NASA used to be about the ocean.
0: Yes, yeah. Yes. Did you know that? I did not know that, Fred. Did you know that they were involved with that before? I had no clue.
1: NASA was involved with what? I'm sorry?
4: The ocean.
0: Underwater exploration.
4: Yeah, to discover the unknown depths of the water.
1: No, I did not know. I was never aware of NASA. They did have in fact, Scott Carpenter participated in a underwater living area. They did in fairly shallow water where they had crew on board, and Scott, I think, was on board too, looking at, I guess, some of the early looks at living that way, that visioning space station down the road.
0: Okay.
1: So I think it was more with that aspect, not the depth of the water, which has, I guess, gotten notoriety with the recent horrible incident with the one trying to visit the Titanic.
0: Oh, yes, I know.
4: That whole situation was insane.
0: Yeah, that was absolutely horrible. But now, right. Now we brought up the water. Remember, I guess, and you probably know about this, you had to go into those spacesuits underneath in the water in the tank in order to get used to, like, not zero gravity, but to basically use instruments and everything along those lines, whatever that tank was, basically. Did you do that? Because you had to in Apollo 13 to train, but for space flight and for going outside. Did you do that? And was that a lot of fun? Was that different?
1: No, we had a water much smaller than the one they have today that supports space station. We had a water tank, but it was more for emergency things where you would land splice down, and before you could get rid of the chutes, it would drag and turn the capsule upside down. And then the secondary way of riding it also failed, so it's like a double failure. That these balloons would be inflated that would right the capsule and get it right side up. And if they failed, of course, you'd be stuck upside down. So we trained on how to get out of the capsule if it remained upside down to then get with the divers. Hopefully, we'll be waiting with rafts to pick us up in the helicopter. The other training we did with some of the transposition for the, again, a case where you could not dock the limb or could not get the hatches open, say, between the two vehicles after docking. So now you're going to have to transpose from the lunar module to the command module outside.
0: Oh, okay.
1: And to get mainly the lunar rocks transferred, but any other things you wanted to transfer. So we did that in an underwater tank that could support skeletal structures of those two, the capsule and the lunar module, to look at that transfer. It really was to simulate zero gravity in that case, where the suits, we were ballasted for the particular depth we were working at to be neutrally buoyant. So it was a semblance of zero gravity, but not truly, because your body inside still tended to float, so you're always putting pressure one way or the other, depending on whether you're right side up or upside down, either on your shoulders, where you tended to be floating within the suit, but against the shoulder blades, or the other way against your crotch, if you're the other direction.
0: Oh, yeah.
1: So it wasn't quite like zero gravity in that sense. But also your motions and what you were dealing with the thickness of the water and the suit were somewhat limiting, which... It was a similar sense as to working pressurized in an EVA.
0: Wow. I'm just looking at all the awards that you have here. You've been inducted to the International Space Hall of Fame, Aerospace Walk of Honor, a U.S. Astronaut Hall of Fame. And by the way, I've been there. I've seen you. I've actually seen you, not you personally, but your plaque that's in there. What was it like to receive all those honors? The Presidential Medal of Freedom. NASA's Distinguished Service Medal, NASA's Exceptional Service Medal, all these things that you have done. It's got to be incredible, that a great feeling for you to receive those awards.
1: I got good advice early on after Apollo 13. We had one of those awards was, I forget, it was by New York City at a big banquet. And I sat next to a fellow named Eddie Rickenbacker.
0: Oh, okay. I know him.
1: Yeah, and at one point, Eddie gave me some advice. He said, son, I've received a lot of these kind of awards. He said, I got a bushel basket of them up in the attic somewhere. He said, I'll give you some advice. Don't let these things overcome you. Don't ever take yourself too seriously. So that was his advice, and I pretty much followed that. I've gotten a lot of awards. The most I treasure, of course, are those that are connected with peers. I have you didn't mention them, but I was a test pilot of the Kinchel Award, which is a Test Pilot of the Year Award from the Society of Experimental Test Pilots.
0: Okay.
1: Which was for the shuttle Enterprise program. And, of course, the Astronaut Hall of Fame. And another big one that way is in September, I will be receiving an award from the National Aviation Hall of Fame. And that, of course, involves a lot of peers that have received the award, that some friends, some people I worked with over the years. So those awards I consider, the Presidential Medal of Freedom is not an aviation space award. It's, entertainment people get
0: that's
1: that
0: true.
1: Award.
0: That's true. And you're right. In September,
1: the awards I think are special are those with my peers in the business of space and aviation.
0: That is true. And just to add on, in September 2023, you just talked about it, that's going to be the National Aviation Hall of Fame ceremony for you in Dayton, Ohio. So congratulations with that. Thank you so much. We really do appreciate it, Fred.
4: Thank you.
0: Fantastic. I mean, I love having you on. You are just such a great person, a great American, and you've done so much for the space program. We really do appreciate it. Thank you from the bottom of our hearts for being on our show. We do appreciate it.
1: All right. You have a good day. Take care. Take care of yourself.
0: Thank you. And that about does it for this week on Live on Tape. And we will talk to you again next week.
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20: AFSCME District Council 47 is celebrating the induction of Kathy Black into the Legends of Labor Hall of Fame. The Legends of Labor Hall of Fame has been established to honor and recognize those labor leaders, past and present, who have made an indelible mark on their union, their community, and the labor movement. Kathy Black is one of those great leaders. AFSCME District Council 47 is

0: referenced the seven giants of labor who have been inducted into the Legends of Labor Hall of Fame. And on this special broadcast tonight, number seven becomes number eight here tonight as Kathy Black is awarded the recipient of the Legends of Labor Hall of Fame induction event.
1: Yeah, Joe, it's a really special night. We're honoring Kathy Black as our Legends of Labor Hall of Fame inductee, but also it's a historic night because Kathy is the first woman inducted into the Hall of Fame. So we're all excited about that, and so it's a huge night. And I just before the broadcast had the opportunity to read a little bit about Kathy, and she epitomizes what our Legends of Labor Hall of Fame is all about. And certainly the goal is to honor those individuals who've made an indelible impact on their union, the labor movement, and their community. And nobody embodies that more than Kathy Black. So Kathy, welcome to the broadcast and congratulations.
2: Thank you very much, JoJo, everyone, for being here.
1: Well, it's our pleasure. What I'd like to do is talk to you a little bit about your roots in labor, your family roots, because as we read at the beginning, you start, you know, right almost right during college, you were involved in the labor movement.
2: I was a mature college student, though, I want you to know.
1: I
2: wasn't 18 at the time.
1: But the point is, what led you to labor and leadership, literally, you know, before you graduated college?
2: Well, I started in a union family, as you mentioned. My father was an oil worker down at the old Atlantic Refining Company, later ARCO, Atlantic Richfield. I forget how many different names it had. And my uncle was an active member in the Teamsters 107. And so I grew up knowing not to cross the picket line, although I certainly didn't know any women in unions back then. But when I was a secretary at the University of Oregon, a new woman came into the project where I was working, and she was active in the union. Nobody had ever talked to me about the union there before. We were state employees. It was a state university. And she dragged me to a union meeting one day. And I have to, in all my years of union organizing, I have to say that's the most frequently cited kind of story about how did you get into the union? Well, my friend took me to a union meeting. My friend insisted that I come to a union meeting. So she was the recording secretary of the chapter at the time. The university was one chapter in a statewide union of state employees. And about 2 months later, she got a promotion to an exempt position. And guess what? I was the new recording secretary. I was a crack secretary. I typed faster than any of you, I guarantee it. And I could even take a little dictation back then. So I was a natural candidate. And, you know, sure enough, now I'm in retirement. I'm the recording secretary for the Pennsylvania Alliance of Retired Americans.
1: Right, and I'm not surprised
2: right back
1: at that.
2: Where I started from.
1: But you engaged in leadership. Okay, your entire career, you know, I had the opportunity to read all the positions. You were a business agent, literally, as a young 20-something-year-old.
2: No, I was 33, actually, as a matter of fact.
1: I
2: started college at Penn State when I got out of high school, but I didn't stay there long. I went off and traveled in Europe and got married and divorced and, you know, traveled or hitchhiked around the U.S. And then I went back to the University of Oregon and got my degree. And I was an SEIU member while I was working my way through college.
1: What appealed to you about labor as a young person? You were going to the union meetings?
2: Oh, there's a good story that you didn't already tell. When I first got involved with the union, the big issue was pay equity. The union was involved in pushing the state to do a comparable worth study for employees statewide for the entire state system. And they had already started it when I got involved, and results started to come in from the study. And sure enough, the guys that worked at the motor pool at the University of Oregon, who were not required to know to be literate or be able to sign their own name, made $5,000 more than, you know, the fastest typist in the world. That was a very telling fact. That was something that caught my attention.

0: right away, and the union was fighting for this. And so when I went to work for the union, that was an ongoing battle for a number of years. It was a long time to get all this implemented. But eventually, we got big fat raises for every clerical worker in the state of Oregon, and that sold me on the union.
1: You know, leadership, you've never been one to sit back. I imagine your credo has to, or at least one of your credos has to be, if you want something done, you got to do it yourself, right? And my point is, you've never sat in the back. You've always, been in a leadership role, and or somebody had brought you into one, and whether you were looking for it or not, what is it about leadership that impacted you so much?
0: I'm the oldest of five. I guess I was used to ruling the roost and telling people what to do. That probably helped. I was a staff rep and a business agent. I didn't think of those as leadership positions. Those were more like team positions. When I first came here, that's what I was too, although I was already president of the Philadelphia chapter when I came to work at DC 47. And I have to say that CLU is the reason that I became a leader in the labor movement. CLU gave me everything. CLU is the reason I became a co-convener of U.S. Labor Against the War. That's why I was recognized there. But I never had an elected position in labor except as recording secretary back then. And, what was that? 1983. So until I became CLU president, that was the only leadership position.
1: For our listeners.
0: That wasn't a leadership position.
1: well, for our listeners who may not know what CLU is.
0: CLU is the Coalition of Labor Union Women. It's the women's movement within the labor movement, a national organization founded in 1974 to advance women in the labor movement and advance our issues.
1: When I talk about, we mention all the time that Philadelphia is I call it the number one union region in America, and it's because of our leadership, okay? Talk about, the importance of leadership and at the same time inspiring the next generation of labor leadership, and that includes CLU, and the importance of really not just inspiring them, but, molding them in the process.
0: Actually, that's one of the things I'm proudest of that we've done in our Philadelphia CLU chapter is help train and groom and encourage young women leaders to take leadership roles. And our chapter became a model nationally for other CLU chapters. We used to complain about how all the men would just stick around in labor until they basically died in their chairs and, never wanted to give up power. But I have to say that I've seen women do the same thing in CLU chapters around the country. And we were determined I was determined to not be president until I died. But we also wanted to help young women advance. And so we had a very active young women's committee in our chapter. And a whole bunch of wonderful young women came through that and took leadership roles themselves, held all kinds of forums. And two of them are in the room tonight and went on to become president of the chapter after I stepped down. We lost a bunch of them. They all went on to great things, but some of them moved away to do those things, and so we're lucky to still have some here.
1: Well, we're going to get the opportunity to talk to a couple.
0: You are.
1: As we come up.
0: That's right.
1: We're going to have more from our Legends of Labor Hall of Fame induction of Kathy Black in just a minute.
2: This is a message from the Philadelphia AFL-CIO celebrating the induction of Kathy Black into the Legends of Labor Hall of Fame. The Legends of Labor Hall of Fame has been established to honor and recognize those leaders of labor, past and present, who have made an indelible mark on their union, their community, and the labor movement. Kathy Black was one of those great leaders. The Philadelphia AFL-CIO is proud to salute the career, the legacy, and the induction of Kathy Black into the Legends of Labor Hall of Fame, an honor well-earned and well-deserved.
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1: All right, ladies and gentlemen, welcome back to our Legends of Labor Hall of Fame induction for Kathy Black. Real excited about this segment. It's just some special people who are joining us on the broadcast. We have Kathy Scott, who's the former president of AFSCME Local 2187 and District Council 47. Kathy, how are you?
10: Good.
1: It's great to have you.
10: Thanks.
1: And we also have Jerry Roseman, who is an industrial hygienist who the union works with. And Jerry, how are you, sir?
11: I'm good. Thank you.
1: It's great to have you. And we're going to be talking a little bit about health and safety and a number of things that you have worked with Kathy and Jerry on. Kathy, if you will. Let me ask Kathy Scott, you were a major influence in bringing Kathy Black in, you know, here to DC 47. Talk about that.
10: Well, thank you. I thought that in order to understand our health and safety program, a little background would be helpful. So our union, District Council 47, with the City of Philadelphia, had negotiated for the a health and welfare fund to provide benefits for our members. And we got a set amount of money from the city that was a negotiated amount. What we were finding was that members, surprise, didn't trust the city's IOD program, injured on duty program, and the doctors that were affiliated with that program. And so they were going to their own doctors and specialists to get treatment for when they were injured on duty. So this created several problems for us and the members. Because the city was not paying for the cost of those services, those medical services, our fund had to pay for those benefits that the members were using. And of course, we wanted them to get good benefits, but because we were negotiating a certain amount of money, we wound up with the members paying for injuries that the city should have been paying for. So we knew that that was a problem. I was a trustee of the fund. As you said, I was president of the local. And the second problem that that presented was that members were losing benefits. Because if they are not filing that they got injured on duty, not only was the city not paying for the cost of the services, but they were using their sick time. They many times were running out of sick time because if they had a severe injury, and some of them even wound up being separated from the city because they didn't have enough sick time to cover. So they were also not getting paid. The city should be paying them for injury on duty. They had their own separate program. They did not come under the state health workers' comp program because they're a self-insurer. And so we had a twofold problem. And we wanted to help the members, and we also wanted to have the city pay for what they should be paying for, not the members paying for injured workers. So you heard Kathy's long history. And through CLU, I met Kathy. As Kathy said, CLU had a big influence on all of our lives, and found out what her extensive background was in health and safety and all the training that she had. And said, oh, here we go. This is like manna from heaven. So Kathy also was commuting to Trenton, and she wanted to stop commuting to Trenton. And so it worked out very well. I can tell you there was a little dispute inside the union, because this was the first time that we had ever hired somebody from the outside of our union members to do work. And so it took a little bit of time, but eventually we hired Kathy. She created our program, and I'll tell you, it's been steadily growing since then. The members are delighted with all the services that they get. And every year, you know, we, in contract negotiations, continue to get better language and, you know, a more sophisticated program. So that's the background.
1: Well, and you know, listen, I mentioned in my introduction how complicated that, you know, injured on duty program is. And with that, talk about a little bit about that, Kathy, because, you know, having an advocate, and I'm going to go to Kathy Black right now, is so important. It knows that complicated system, because with some of them rules, somebody could lose their job if they go out of network.
10: Yes.
1: There's consequences. So talk about that, if you would.
0: Mm-hmm. Yeah, and it's different than the state workers' comp system. In some ways, it's much better. It provides better benefits, but it's got stricter rules, too. And like the workers' comp program, you know, the employer is more interested in saving money usually than getting the members the care that they really need. So having an advocate, I spent a lot of time going to doctor's offices with people and going to therapy sessions with them and fighting with risk management to get them proper care. And people think public sector workers, you know, don't get injured. I've had more than one battle with your friends in the building trades who think that, you know, everybody sits behind a desk. But, you know, we had a member who got dragged by a bus 50 feet and lost half the skin on her body. And she was out of work. She never actually went all the way back to work. There was a member in DC 33 who had a shelving unit fall over on them and killed them. You know, there's a lot of tough work in the public
1: sector. And what impressed me was, you know, if you were to try to navigate those systems on your own. I remember when I first learned about it, before you and I had talked, before I had met you, I thought it would be impossible to, you know, change the city, you know, their rules on medical providers. But you had success when people were with the wrong provider, correct?
0: Well, we got rid of a couple of doctors. What was that doctor's name? Dr. Foster, whatever you call him, Dr. Feelgood. I mean, he had to go. You know, he never saw anybody who was injured at work. Nobody was ever really injured at work. Everybody had a pre-existing condition, and he didn't spend any. So that was an early victory when we got rid of him. And it was very gratifying to help these people. And I had very few malingerers. Every once in a while you saw somebody trying to milk the system a little bit. But for the most part, we represented professional and technical workers. They didn't want to sit home and do nothing. They wanted to go back to work, and they wanted to get good treatment. And so it was a pleasure doing that advocacy.
1: So, and so let me go to Jerry Roseman. If you will, Jerry, tell us about your relationship with Kathy, how you know one another, and some of your experiences.
11: Well, you know, I didn't realize that I sort of knew her a long time ago. We overlapped in local 1034 in the CWA local in New Jersey, mm-hmm. where I started. But I met Kathy shortly after she came to Philadelphia and started working for DC 47. And I'm not a labor leader. I don't belong to a labor union. I'm an industrial hygienist who does professional work with organized labor in Philadelphia and around Philadelphia. And I've worked with a lot of the honorees here, with Pat Eiding, Pat Gillespie, with some people outside of the city. I've never really worked with a labor leader quite like Kathy. And I think, you know, it was very telling when you gave her a compliment about how in her early 20s she started doing something and she immediately
1: corrected me right there.
11: And
1: because we have a hard time getting Kathy to tell us what she really feels.
11: Exactly. It's always been very difficult. So I came to work for Kathy and the district council as a professional looking at the conditions in these workplaces and trying to give professional advice. Of course, Kathy is really very expert already in a lot of this. And so it was a very cooperative and collaborative kind of interaction. And we would go to work sites together. And some of my most enduring memory is something Kathy touched on at the labor management meetings. So Kathy ran those meetings for the city of Philadelphia, that committee. The city didn't run them. Kathy ran those meetings. The agendas came from Kathy. All the information came from Kathy. And when somebody who both Kathy and I knew through Philipposh, a labor union coalition here, he used to work for that, was a risk manager, would diverge just an inch from something, just like the, no, I was 33 when
0: there
11: that happened.
0: There's his picture.
11: There was Barry. And so I remember Kathy, she knew every person, seemed to know everybody that she was representing, and I would listen month after month for 4 years, the same case brought up over and over, to not let go of the need that somebody had for rehabilitation, for continuing care. That never got
1: no
11: let
1: compromise.
11: Go. And the attention paid to what the interactions with doctors were. Kathy was often going to the to appointments with people. She knew what was happening there.
1: Well, I would tell you that the story that I had, and you remember my friend Brian Coyle, he was the one who had the I was so appreciative. I called Kathy, and she'd retired, and I'm like, Kathy, it's Joe. She jumped right in there, like, give me his number. And so that is, you know, her, that, and we're going to talk about you like you're not here, but your her well, character is.
0: Well, know, thank you. But, you know, I think it says something about DC 47 that they recognize this need, because there are very few unions of this size that have a health and safety director. It was really forward thinking of Kathy and the Health and Welfare Fund for the members' sake, because, and there's unions in this city that really need it. The building trades are good. They recognize that they need health and safety people, but there's a lot of other unions that could really use this kind of advocacy, and they don't recognize the need, or it's not a top priority.
1: Kathy Scott, if you would, we have about a minute left. Any parting words for your friend on her induction into the Labor Legends of Labor Hall of Fame?
10: Well, I want to so much congratulate Kathy. Well-deserved honor. She certainly did so much for our union, for our program, and just congratulations, Kathy.
0: There's two people doing my job now. I just want you all to know.
1: Well, listen, Kathy Scott, we obviously appreciate you, and Jerry Roseman. Any party words real quick, Jerry?
11: I'm really proud to have been asked to come here to be able to participate in this, and nobody deserves this more than Kathy.
1: Absolutely. I want to thank, I'll second that. I want to thank Jerry Roseman and Kathy Scott for being our guests here in the second segment. We'll have more from the Legends of Labor Hall of Fame induction of Kathy Black in just a minute.
9: APSME District Council 47 is celebrating the induction of Kathy Black into the Legends of Labor Hall of Fame. The Legends of Labor Hall of Fame has been established to honor and recognize those labor leaders, past and present, who have made an indelible mark on their union, their community, and the labor movement. Kathy Black is one of those great leaders. APSME District Council 47 is proud to honor the induction of Kathy Black into the Legends of Labor Hall of Fame, an honor well-deserved.
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1: All right, ladies and gentlemen, welcome back to the Legends of Labor Hall of Fame induction for Kathy Black here on the Labor Show with Jay Dock and Krause. A fantastic night, a historic night. We are proud, as part of our Legends of Labor Hall of Fame committee, to be inducting Kathy Black as the first woman to be inducted into Legends of Labor Hall of Fame. Certainly, once again, opening up doors the four would surely will be a long line of women. One of them, Kathy Scott, who just spoke, you know, no question about it. And so, but we have a couple new guests on the program. We talked about Philly Clue, Coalition of Labor Union Women, and I'm ecstatic to bring on two former presidents, Laura Wentz and Danielle Newsom. Ladies, welcome to the program.
12: Thank you for having us.
13: Thank you.
1: It's our pleasure. Laura's no stranger to the broadcast. Great to have you back on.
12: It's wonderful to be here.
1: It's great to have you. It's being two former presidents, okay, but really under the tutelage of Kathy Black. And talk about, I'll go to Danielle first. Talk about the influence that Kathy had on you as a Clue president.
14: Yeah, Kathy has been one of my mentors since I really got into the labor movement. I started as a union organizer, I think, right before my 22nd birthday, and I met Kathy shortly thereafter. And as soon as we met, she said, "Oh, I have something for you." And she just kept pulling me in. She said, "Hey, we're starting a young women's chapter of Clue. You should get involved." And I'm like, "Okay, yeah, that sounds good." Kathy's like, "No, you should get involved." It wasn't really an option. And I'm glad, because it really helped me develop as an organizer, as a person, as a leader. And she always made space for bringing in other women and encouraging us and giving us opportunities to really build our confidence and build up our skills so that we could keep going and bring more women into the movement. And when we needed a new Clue president, Kathy came to me and I was like, "I don't think I can do it." And Kathy's like, "No, you can and you will." And again, wouldn't take no for an answer. And it worked out. So thank you, Kathy.
1: And when you talk about the things that you learn when it comes to leadership, okay, talk about a few of the things that, you know, you were saying, "I don't think I can do it." And but then, you know, obviously you did it. Talk about some of the things you learned.
14: One of the hard things that happened when I was president of Clue, there was an elected leader in Philadelphia who was running for re-election. And there were several credible allegations of sexual harassment against him. And a lot of unions were endorsing him.
0: The AFL endorsed him.
14: And as Clue, we are a nonpartisan organization. We do not make endorsements, but we speak on issues. And it was a really important issue to us that this person had been accused by people who worked for him of sexual harassment and abuse. And he was being endorsed. And it was hard to navigate how to engage around that issue as Clue, as the women's movement within the labor movement. And Kathy really helped me understand how important it was and how we needed to do it and how, yeah, I was president at the time, but it wasn't
0: nonsense.
14: Just me.
0: Nonsense. She did not need my help on this. She did an absolutely brilliant job, and I think a better job than I would have done. And she took the bull by the horns and took on the AFL-CIO. She was barely president. She was still a young woman. And we held a press conference, and she issued a killer statement. And Pat Iding was very not unhappy that we did it, but in fact, he said he had not voted. He had abstained, but he was very impressed. And the whole AFL learned a lesson from that. So I appreciate you giving me credit, but you get all the credit for that.
1: Well, and I'll tell you, you know, certainly, I guess part of being a good leader is, you know, making the tough decisions in the face of sometimes people you respect. Great story. Laura Wentz, if you will, talk about your relationship with Kathy Black and as a former president of Clue, how she impacted you.
12: Thank you. I have to agree with everything Danielle said. I joined Clue in 2009. I went to my first Philly Clue meeting in March of 2009, and I was on the executive board by May, 2 months later. Yeah. So, and then went from there. I mean, I learned so much from Clue. I learned, and from Kathy especially. I mean, in 2012, Kathy's like, Laura, I need you to take over as president. You know, it's time. You really should become president. I'm like, whoa, whoa, whoa. I'm not ready yet. I don't know a fraction of the things that you know or the people that you know. But why don't we do something a little different and broaden the vice president's realm of the chapter and have an executive VP, a membership VP, and a communications VP? Because Kathy had been doing all those jobs herself for a really long time. And so by spreading it out, I became the executive VP. Danielle became the membership VP. I'm drawing a blank on the communications VP. But we spread it out, the responsibility. And it was all, we were all members of the Young Women's Committee of Philly Clue. So, you know, it gave us an opportunity to have leadership roles. And it was essential. And part of that, so then after 2 years of working under Kathy and, you know, spreading out the responsibility, because no one person can really do what Kathy does, as DC 47 has discovered, right? So, you know, it's really, I mean, that was part of it. And then in 2014, I ran for president, and Danielle was my executive vice president. So it was, I mean, it, all of my leadership skills, I mean, I did some leadership stuff before Clue, but it really, Clue built me into the union organizer and leader that I am today, from all the trainings, all the empowerment, all the making space for others, right? And along with that is the Clue mantra is, when you get your foot in the door, don't just shut the door behind you. Kick it open. Reach back and grab as many women and people of diversity with you and grab onto them, pull them through with you. And that's the Clue mentality. And a lot of that all comes from Kathy.
1: Well, Kathy, let me ask you what you saw in the ladies, because my question, and man, I can't think of a, when you talk about developing the next generation of leaders, okay, it's that is so important for current leadership and whatever the situation is. What did you see in Danielle and Laura?
0: Oh, I saw leadership potential in both of them. And, you know, and in our current president now, too, who couldn't be here tonight because she's a union organizer. And at the last minute, she had another assignment. That's Corinne Parker. It's another AFSCME sister. And each of them bring something different with their leadership skills. Corinne has all this enthusiasm and goodwill. And she's a very excitable woman and just makes everybody else feel good about her and carries on the issues. Laura's big thing was get elected to office, run for public office. If I heard her say once, I heard her say 1,000 times. Men only have to be asked once to run for public office. Women have to be asked 7 times before they say yes. So she will go around and say 7 times to women that she thought were potential leaders, you got to run for office. And guess what she did? She ran for office, and she is a supervisor? A township?
12: Upper Derby councilwoman.
0: Councilwoman. She ran for mayor, and she's going to keep going. Yeah.
12: Unfortunately, I didn't make it, but I'm still council at large.
0: So that's right.
1: So there's a saying that says, you know, if you're not at the table, you're usually on the menu.
12: Absolutely.
1: Okay.
12: Right.
1: And that sounds like that.
12: Exactly.
0: And Danielle, I knew early on, was going to be a leader. She was a leader in a campaign that there's a picture of up here somewhere, Cure CVS. And I think maybe that's when we met, when you were working on Cure CVS. But, and unfortunately, she wasn't present for very long, because Larry Krasner also saw the potential in her and took her away from Clue, made it a conflict of interest for her to be president, so she went to work for him. Now she's back in the labor movement and what is your title? She's in the Newspaper Guild, in CWA now at the national level.
1: Talk about some of the important issues that Clue addresses on a daily basis, and you're part of the, you know, the issues that are important to Clue.
0: Here's the top five issues we've worked on over the years. The paid sick days campaign was our number one big campaign, and it shouldn't have been, because we had to pass it 3 times before it became law because of Michael Nutter. Notice the disdain in my voice. Three times we passed that bill before he would sign it, and then he wanted me to kiss his ring and thank him for it afterwards. That still gets me hot under the collar, as you can tell. But we were proud to work on that, and now we have the family leave bill at the state level that we're working on and trying to extend the kind of benefits we have here in Philadelphia statewide for all workers. We worked on contraceptive equity for years. That's the Viagra lady story, if you haven't heard it.
1: I did hear somebody mention that.
0: Pat Gillespie used to call me the Viagra lady because I went around to explaining to people that Viagra was in the market for 6 weeks before insurance companies started covering it. And we had been waiting for 30 years to get our birth control pills paid. So, yeah, he stood up in a labor council meeting one day and called me the Viagra lady and referred to me that way for like the next 2 years. So we got Temple University, thanks to our campaign. We threatened to sue them, and they capitulated, and 4,000 employees at Temple University got contraceptive coverage. And really, that campaign ran out of gas. We never passed it here in the state of Pennsylvania, but Obamacare provided contraceptive equity, and so that was the end of that campaign. We've talked about our young women's campaign. Pay equity was always... and still is, and probably will be after we're dead, still be a major issue for the women's movement. Reproductive rights it was Clue that brought reproductive rights to the labor movement, and finally dragging Pennsylvania AFL just passed, I think the first time ever, a resolution at its convention just a few weeks ago that was written by our recording secretary of Clue, Valerie Brayman, a brilliant, wonderful resolution, establishing our support for it and trying to make it part of the state law, part of the state constitution.
1: Let me say this. We're going to take a quick break, and we're going to come back for our final segment. But I want to thank Danielle Newsom and, of course, Laura Wentz for being on the broadcast and for carrying the baton. Okay, and for taking the influence that from Kathy and continuing the tradition. We're going to have more from the Legends of Labor Hall of Fame induction of Kathy Black in just a minute.
13: AFSCME District Council 47 is celebrating the induction of Kathy Black into the Legends of Labor Hall of Fame. The Legends of Labor Hall of Fame has been established to honor and recognize those labor leaders, past and present, who have made an indelible mark on their union, their community, and the labor movement. Kathy Black is one of those great leaders. AFSCME District Council 47 is proud to honor the induction of Kathy Black into the Legends of Labor Hall of Fame, an honor well-deserved.
3: Tom Lee Hackey has become part of my morning prayers.
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8: 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I love you.
2: 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This is a message from the Philadelphia AFL-CIO celebrating the induction of Kathy Black into the Legends of Labor Hall of Fame. The Legends of Labor Hall of Fame has been established to honor and recognize those leaders of labor, past and present, who have made an indelible mark on their union, their community, and the labor movement. Kathy Black was one of those great leaders. The Philadelphia AFL-CIO is proud to salute the career, the legacy, and the induction of Kathy Black into the Legends of Labor Hall of Fame, an honor well-earned and well-deserved.
9: 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Today's program is pre-recorded.
2: And welcome back, everyone, to this very, very special Legends of Labor Hall of Fame induction, J-Doc. The sad thing about the program is it goes by so quickly as we've reached our final segment. But following the broadcast tonight, we'll do the special presentation, which is always very meaningful.
1: Oh, absolutely. I'm ecstatic. We'll make the plaque presentation. And, of course, we have Councilman Jimmy Haraday here, who's going to present the city council citation. So it's going to be, we got lots to do on the broadcast, but we are down to our final segment. And I'm ecstatic to bring into the program John Braxton, former president of AFT 2021. And we're going to talk a little bit about the anti-war work together that Kathy and John did together. Kathy, if you would tell us a little bit about that.
0: So John and I have worked together through U.S. Labor Against the War. Actually, he's a CLU member, too, so it's not the only way we've worked together. But back in 2003, U.S. Labor was formed as the first official anti-war voice in the labor movement, the first time there was ever a really organized group. There had been other there had been times when unions had opposed the Vietnam War, for instance, some, but there had never been really a national organization. And thanks to Tom Cronin, my boss at the time, I got to go to the founding meeting, even though I was representing CLU. And CLU, I think, was the first that I know of organization in the city that passed an anti-Iraq war resolution. We did that early on. I remember it as a very proud moment when it was a unanimous vote. I could hardly even read the resolution. People just wanted to say yes, and we took it from there. We got National CLU to join U.S. Labor Against the War. We eventually, together, got the Philadelphia AFL-CIO Council to join U.S. Labor Against the War as an affiliate, and John, from those many years, was the representative from the council. In 2007, I think it was, I was elected a national officer. We called ourselves co-conveners. There's a slideshow going on that you radio folks can't see, but there's some wonderful pictures of our colleagues from U.S. Labor Against the War and Iraqi labor leaders among these pictures. Anyway, I was asked to become a co-convener, and a couple of years later, John also joined the national crew. So we had two officers of this wonderful national organization, unprecedented voice of labor against imperialism and militarism, against our obscene military budget.
1: Well, let me ask. I'll bring John into the program. First of all, John, welcome to the.
15: Thank you very much.
1: It's my pleasure. Talk about those things that Kathy is mentioning, and really such groundbreaking efforts. If you would talk about the effort number one, and talk about pairing with Kathy and kind of a powerhouse there, and not taking no for an answer.
15: Yeah. Well. Yeah, a lot of people, when the Iraq war, I tend to say broke out, but it didn't just break out. We invaded Iraq. And a lot of people said, well, that's not a union issue. Unions just deal with wages and hours and working conditions and things like that. And what we said, and Kathy was certainly one of the ones that was saying this, was for one thing, it's working people that fight these wars. It's not the 1% that's out there fighting the wars. It's our taxes that pay for them, and so everything's a union issue. Unions are really about not just wages, hours, and working conditions, which are important as they are, but we're really about trying to build a better world. And certainly, a peaceful world is an important part of that.
1: Right. Not to mention, we have kids, and now all of a sudden they got to go. But didn't we discover all those weapons of mass destruction? Weren't they all over the place? Right?
15: Oh yeah. Oh yeah. Yeah.
1: I didn't forget that. Yeah. Having said that, I was thinking literally the same thing. Where does the union movement, working for workers' rights and all that, how is it received? When you first approached, I assume, the AFL-CIO, to take that movement up.
15: I remember very well bringing it to an AFL-CIO, first to the executive committee, and they approved a resolution, which was the first time anything like that had ever happened. And then it came to the general delegates meeting. And usually nothing comes before the general delegates meeting for an election. Usually the executive committee approves it, and that's enough. So I was pretty skeptical, and I thought, okay, here's where it's going to get shot down. And somebody got up in that meeting and said, well, we didn't have a resolution when we invaded Vietnam, And we didn't have a resolution when we invaded Panama. And we didn't have a resolution when we invaded Grenada. Why do we need a resolution now? And I thought, oh boy, this is now it's going down. I knew it was too hopeful. And Pat Gillespie got up and said, I'll tell you why. Because we should have had one then. That Gulf of Tonkin resolution was a boop, boop, lie. And at that point, nobody stood up and opposed the resolution, and it went through. And Pat Iding, to his credit, then was, you know, we hosted a delegation of Iraqi trade unionists, and he hosted that. And then he said, you know, he got more feedback from really around the world about our having taken that stand.
1: When you took up the initiative, what did you hope to accomplish ultimately?
15: You know, I hope what we always said was we were trying to be a voice for labor within the peace movement and a voice for peace within the labor movement. And I think we did succeed in some significant ways. Eventually, the National AFL-CIO came out against the war. And eventually, the National
0: AFL-CIO... On a resolution that Henry Nicholas from Philadelphia took to the AFL-CIO.
15: That's right. That's right.
0: He talked about it with great pride.
15: He did.
0: A long time after that.
15: Yeah. And eventually, the National AFL-CIO also came out for a resolution that they call Bringing the War Dollars Home. So, you know, and that has to do with something that's still very relevant today, is there's, you know, almost $1 trillion that goes into the Pentagon budget. And the Pentagon has not passed an audit in six consecutive attempts. It's never passed an audit. And yet Congress keeps giving it more money every year. So it's still a huge issue. But the National AFL-CIO came on record for moving that money, some of it, we're not saying all of it, moving some of that money from the Pentagon to people's real needs of health care and education and green jobs and things like that.
1: Interesting, because labor, the voice of labor, you know, can move mountains. Okay, normally it's for our jobs. So I'm going to take a shot at this and say, you know, why can't we, you know, utilize this for peace?
15: Exactly.
1: Okay, and to save lives.
15: And there's actually Barbara Lee, Congresswoman Barbara Lee from California, has a bill. It's called the People Over the Pentagon Act, and it would move $100 billion, which is a lot of money, but it's only about 10% of the defense budget, and would move it into health care and education and green jobs and things like that. And so there's an effort right now, those of you that are here, those yellow cards that are out there are about this, that's put forward by an organization called Veterans and Labor for Sensible Priorities. So if we can get more labor support for this bill, it's not going to pass anytime soon. The Congress can't pass anything right now. But, you know, if we can build for this just like we want to build for raising the minimum wage and getting Medicare for all, if we can keep building support for it, maybe someday we can actually, labor's clout might make the difference to put it over the top.
1: Yeah, why would we need to move the minimum wage? $7 an hour is plenty, right? It's unbelievable, right? You work 80 hours a week and you still have to be on public assistance, but that's not important right now.
15: The Pentagon budget goes up by an average of about 6% per year. And if the minimum wage had done that, it would now be like $25, you know.
1: Well, and at the same time, people wouldn't be on public assistance working, two jobs. Right. Talking about, the anti-war effort, it impacted the future in a sense, because labor got involved in that, and now it's not people aren't looking at you completely in a foreign way going, you know, there's a precedent for this.
0: That's right. It takes me back to 2005 when we were marching through the streets of Washington, D.C. with our gigantic labor banner, and people were looking at us like we were from outer space. They couldn't believe that the Stagio labor movement was part of the anti-war movement. But it's now it's much more accepted. And we had this organization running for many years. U.S. Labor Against the War did a lot of wonderful worker education about these issues. The Iraqi labor leaders came 5 times to the U.S., and we sent delegations over there. They made stops all around the country in different cities, lobbied in D.C. It was really very powerful.
1: And do you think, I mean, it sounds to me like relations and understand that, you know, people have so much more in common, you know, than they do, you know, differences.
0: We really saw that. The message from the Iraqi labor leaders really resonated. They were especially fighting then to maintain their oil industry as a public industry and keep it from being privatized. So in our public sector, privatization is a big deal. And so that certainly resonated with our public sector workers, but it also got a lot of steel workers involved who, you know, had their own beefs with the fossil fuel companies.
1: So we're bringing it down to Kennedy. And John, if you would, you know, in light of Kathy's induction into the Legends of Labor Hall of Fame, one of the things I'm really proud of, you know, when I was reading her bio at the beginning, I mean, that is the standard of what we're talking about. We really wanted to make this, we wanted to inspire the future leaders. You had Laura and Danielle up here and talked about how their impact and as former co-presidents, you know, their influence came heavily, you know, from Kathy. But there are so many different areas, and we're setting a high bar here, and we really, you know, are excited about it. John, if you would, any closing words for Kathy?
15: Well, I just say that, you know, the ripple effects of that work in U.S. labor against the war are still going on today. So in this effort to try to build labor support for this people over the Pentagon Act, one of the first people I called was Kathy. So what happened? Well, right away, Philadelphia CLU supported it. Right away, National CLU supported it. And that was, you know how when you're trying to get a petition signed, it's the first couple people that it's hard to get to sign. And then other people say, well, so-and-so signed it, I will too. So as a result of that, we now have 30 different labor organizations that have signed on. And you know,
1: she's pretty good,
15: again,
1: ain't she?
15: Once again, Kathy played a role.
0: I didn't play much of a role.
1: Well, listen, John, we want to thank you for being on the broadcast and celebrating Kathy's
15: pleasure.
1: Induction. Kathy, we're down to, I think, the last minute. Krause?
0: Okay, then we're going to talk about Gaza. There's a hot, catastrophic war going on right now, and we may not have boots on the ground, but our money is over there, and our gigantic bombs are slaughtering women and children as we speak. And the labor movement needs to step up on this one as well. And guess who has? CLU has stepped up, and we had our national convention in Minneapolis in November. So we already had a resolution. Well, I don't even remember what it was about Ukraine, and I don't remember what it said, because at that point everybody was thinking about Gaza. And so we amended our own resolution to call for a ceasefire, release of all hostages, and, you know, condemned Hamas, but condemned our own government, too, for its complicity in this mass slaughter. And we didn't even know then how bad it was going to be. So proud of CLU that there wasn't a ripple of dissent. There wasn't a question. It was a unanimous, and I'm always happy to stand with my sisters who have stood for peace all these years. I'm really grateful for that. I'm grateful for all of you that are here tonight and all of you that were on the broadcast. I want to especially thank Kathy Scott, who could have sat up here with me for every single one of these segments, because we've worked together on all these issues. She and Tom Cronin and Fred Wright also were all wonderful bosses here. You couldn't ask for better bosses. And there's no possible way I could have done all this work if I hadn't been working for them. I was desperate to leave Trenton and work in Philadelphia, and I didn't want to work anywhere but D.C. 47, because it was definitely the most progressive union in the city. And I've been so lucky to be able to work and live my values and make a good union wage doing it, and now have a comfortable union retirement because of it. So thank you all very much.
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0: Thank you, everybody.
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3: Dan Hutt present Harms, because there is a retired U.S. Air Force captain in the room. Honorable service during Desert Storm. But I guess you should salute from a kneeling position, because although people say he's one hell of a disc jockey, he's also an ordained Catholic priest. Here he is, Philly's doo-wop priest, Father Jim Drucker.
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0: And I didn't see the tripwires they had set out there, but I hit a tripwire and set off, I don't know what kind of explosive device.
1: Big blast, a big bright light, and that was it.
2: Were you unconscious?
1: No.
2: So
1: I'm still awake.
3: That had come, he was Army, Vietnam, and he was ordered. The Lieutenant Colonel told this sergeant, this Catholic boy, sergeant, to throw the con.
2: Out of the helicopter?
3: Yeah, to throw him off the helicopter.
4: Hi, this is Sergeant Jim Dodson of Vietnam Wolfhounds, Charlie Gutney, 2nd, 27th, 25th Amateur Division. I'll be joining Father Jim Drucker today on Rock and Roll Reveille. 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

0: I can't tell you what a great show. My God, we're having a ball here in the studio. I wish there were cameras rolling. We're going to go hopefully soon on YouTube. What's that? Listen, it's great being on the air on WWDB. And Josh said to say, this is the multicultural voice of the Delaware Valley. You got that? The multicultural voice of the Delaware Valley. Listen, it's great to be on the air. Art Follow's coming in next weekend. Doc, Hunter. Hunter is our guest today. And Janine and David's a minister, local minister. He's going to come in next week, and he's going to have cameras rolling. And my mouth's going to be rolling.
1: I'm going to take a bath.
0: And Matthew will be there doing a studio. Say hello to our audience, Matthew, please.
2: Hello, audience. So I will have a mask on next week, just to let you know.
0: Listen, I just talked this past week. It was the birthday of Giant Gene Arnold. Wonderful man, famous disc jockey here in Philadelphia. We're going to do a show on him, gang. We're going to do a great show. We're going to feature him. I talked to his son this past week and Terry's wife. So we love you, Gene, and may God bless you in the eternal kingdom. And we're reminded by, of all people, Doc Sabiki, our resident psychologist, Lieutenant Colonel Sir, I'm sitting at attention, saluting Sir, that it's the anniversary of Live Aid here in Philadelphia at the JFK Stadium, and it was also broadcast to Great Britain. So we have great stuff. By the way, I better shut my mouth and introduce a fella that all the music today, every song picked, is a song picked by Second 27 Charlie Company, Jimmy Dotson. Jimmy, I met Jimmy this past week, June 10th through the 14th, at the Tulsa, Oklahoma Hard Rock Hotel. And he loved music. I said, Jimmy, we're going to do a show. And almost all of these groups that you heard, Country Joe and the Fish, Airplane, Janis Joplin, Purple Haze, the Beatles. He has a $5 ticket stub from having seen the Beatles at the Fillmore. So, Jimmy, welcome to Philadelphia Radio. I love you, Jimmy, and God bless your wife, Brenda. And let's talk music and Vietnam.
3: Hello, Father Jim. Thanks for having me on your show.
0: Well, let's go talk. On. Share your music. Okay. What do you think about the songs you just heard?
3: Oh, I love them, man. It brings back the best times of my life, the summer of love in San Francisco in 1967.
0: And you saw every one of these groups, Janis Joplin?
3: I've seen them all. I've seen Janis Joplin, not the Beatles. I've seen them in Washington, D.C. in 1965. But I got to party one night with Janis Joplin.
0: Whoa!
3: At the Fillmore. I remember after the concert, her favorite liquor was Southern Comfort.
0: That's my favorite. When I drink, I shouldn't say that on the air.
3: Well, a little too sweet for me. I like the wild turkey and the good stuff.
0: But now, listen, you're a Southern boy. Tell us where you're from, your roots. Because we're talking now, because you're really from West Virginia, and a good friend of mine, Jerry Larrabee, whom I helped get his 100% service-connected disability, right, well-earned and deserved, and I went to Nitro. He's from Nitro, West Virginia. So you're from down the South, and you got to see all these famous groups when you moved to San Francisco. Tell us about your background, Jimmy, where you're from, where you grew up, and, of course, this is way before Vietnam and way before military.
3: Sure. I was raised in Keystone, West Virginia. It's a little town in McDowell County in the very southern tip, right in the coal fields of West Virginia, Kentucky, Tennessee, Virginia. It's all right there in the corner. And my family was all coal miners, my daddy, granddaddy, cousins, uncles. And I went to Keystone Junior High School, where I played football and basketball growing up in the junior high and graduated from North Fork High School. In 1965, in 1959, I got to meet President Kennedy when he was running for president.
0: Wow.
3: When he stopped over in Keystone, and I got to shake his hand. I'll never forget that moment. But after high school, I went to Washington, D.C., and worked for the U.S. Post Office from June of 65 to the spring of 66. And then I transferred to Alameda, California, and worked at the Naval Air Station, home of the Enterprise, across the bay from San Francisco, Jim.
0: And while you were there, you got to see a lot of these rock groups in person. Jimi Hendrix. What was Jimi Hendrix? What was the Jimi Hendrix experience to hear him live? By the way, Vinnie Martell was a very dear friend of mine who's been on our show two or three times. He played with Jimi Hendrix, and in his book, Vinnie has a book available. Go to Amazon and check it out. And in his book, he talks, one of the quotes is from Jimi Hendrix saying that nobody can play greater guitar than Vinnie Martell of the Vanilla Fudge. So what do you think of Jimi Hendrix?
3: Well, Jimi Hendrix experience, he was different. He played the guitar left-handed. The music was so different. He always dressed in psychedelic clothes and wore a headband. But he had two of the greatest songs you ever heard back in the day was Purple Haze.
0: Purple Haze, of course, absolutely.
3: And Watchtower.
0: Yeah.
3: Excuse me. And Watchtower.
4: Sergeant Dobson. I'm Janine, Rock and Roll Reveille's executive producer. We began our show with a montage of hit songs and legendary rock and roll artists. What was the experience you ever heard Janis Joplin live, The Airplane, Country Joe and the Fish live?
0: You know, Jimmy, I got to tell you something. Back in the day when I was so conservative, I really didn't like Country Joe. I loved them as singers, songwriters, and great music. But some of their lyrics, you know, was a little testy, a little touchy, being a moral person. So, but you know what? They were a countercultural group. They were protesting a war they thought, I'm not saying I agree or disagree, I was in during Vietnam, infantry, trained 6 months of intensive infantry training at Fort Jackson. But, you know, your thoughts, Jimmy.
3: Okay. I've been blessed to see the best groups in the 60s. Just to name a few, the Beatles, I still have my ticket stub, as you mentioned before.
0: Yeah, $5 ticket stub.
3: I don't think you can see it today for that. And I've seen the best of them. I've seen Ike and Tina Turner, Fats Domino, Chuck Berry, Smokey, The Temps, The Four Tops, Wilson Pickett, Four Seasons, Righteous Brothers, Dick Clark, Caravan of Stars, and it just goes on and on and on.
0: Now, some of these groups, Jimmy, I emceed the Four Seasons in 1968, and I have my picture with Dave Chackler, local promo man with Phillips Records here in Philadelphia, in Cashbox magazine. So they're tremendous groups, and I think this is a song that was very close to your heart, and a song that I have loved very much. It was on Ode Records. It was number 4 in 1967. Put some flowers in your hair, Jimmy. What do you think? Some flowers in your hair?
3: Oh, love that song.

0: My friends, our call-in number is 888-329-3306. Sergeant Dotson, Father Jim shared with me that you were drafted in November 1967 and completed your basic infantry training at Fort Benning, Georgia, and the advanced infantry training, AIT, at Fort McClellan. You arrived with boots on the ground at Tonnesat, Vietnam, in May 1968. What were your feelings to be there?
1: Well, Dr. Savicki, I was drafted November 6th. Well, that was close. I was drafted in November 67. I took my basic training, as you said, Fort Benning, Georgia, my AIT, advanced infantry training in Fort McClellan, Alabama. I was not supposed to go to Vietnam.
2: Okay.
1: My daddy had died in 1966, and my brother was in Vietnam, and no two brothers was to be in a war zone at the same time. The day I got my orders was the day my brother left Vietnam. It was the first time I'd ever been outside the United States.
2: Wow.
1: When I went to the Wolfhounds, they welcomed me with open arms, and Sergeant Glover was my platoon sergeant. Father Jim, I think you met Sergeant Glover.
2: I did. Wonderful man. God bless you all. Heroes.
1: I made many friends. They was a great bunch of men, and I would not trade my time in Vietnam for anything. We would, during my time in Vietnam, we would go out on patrol all the time in places called the Iron Triangle, Trang Bang, the Hobo Woods, Black Virgin Mountain, and Tain Inn. We would go on Eagle flights. That's when they would pick us up and fly us out like 5 or 10 miles on helicopters. They'd drop us off in rice paddies and most of the time in safe places that we wasn't taking on fire. And we would work our way back to our base camp. And in September 68, I was in Tain Inn, and a kid, I hate to talk about this, but a kid was 10 years old, and he tripped a booby trap and blew off both his legs. And another soldier helped put tourniquets on it and saved his life, I guess. They flew him out in a helicopter. I never seen him again. But the debris from the explosion broke my leg really bad. The Army helicopter flew me back to Cu Chi. That was our big base camp there, about 50 miles northwest of Saigon, where they put a long leg cast on me. And the next thing I knew, I was flown to Cape Drake in Okinawa, Japan for 3 weeks and on to Alaska to Scott Air Force Base in Illinois on a C-141 Skylift. It's like a 747, I guess, today.
2: Beautiful airplane.
1: Yeah, and that's when I had my steak dinner. It was routine when you came back from Vietnam to have a steak dinner. The Army would send you to a hospital close to where you lived. In my case, it was Ireland Army Hospital in Fort Knox, Kentucky. And in November 68, I was assigned to the 5th Infantry Division in Colorado Springs for my last year of duty. So that's pretty well sums it up of my experience in Vietnam.
0: Thank you so much for sharing.
2: Jimmy, God bless you. Now, let me ask you something. The soldiers in combat who are wounded receive traditionally, rightly so, a Purple Heart. Did you receive your Purple Heart for that wound?
1: I did not receive a Purple Heart. It never caught up with me, and tell you the truth, Jim, Father Jim, I never pursued it, you know, because when I got hurt, I was gone. They took me to the hospital, put a long leg cast on me, and sent me home, and I just never received a Purple Heart, and I never did pursue it, and I hated I didn't get one, but...
2: We have to fight for that for you. We're going to work on that. Trust me.
0: Yeah, your okay. Medical records and one witness testimony is sufficient.
2: We're going to get you that Purple Heart, Jimmy. You trust me. Father Jimmy Drucker is going to work on along with Dr. Savicki. And listen, you're a hero, sir. You're a hero on this radio show. Jim Dotson, Sergeant Jim Dotson, Vietnam veteran, and a wolfhound. And I'm an honorary wolfhound. Proudly, I wear and boast that title. I love you, Jimmy Dotson. Hang on now. Hang on.
1: Okay.

0: And that is our theme song for suicide prevention and saving the lives of our veterans. That's Billy Carlucci and the Essentials singing.
1: Doug,
0: maybe
1: if I may interrupt,
0: Billy
1: couldn't be with us this week. He's at a big concert with Patti LaTanzi and Dog, Giuseppe, and so he asked to share his apologies for not being with us. Billy, we love you. You're doing God's work in your own way with your music and with your love, and an Army veteran as well, like
0: he
1: us.
0: He is. He's brought many lives together with his music and his love of music. And as we love each other, especially our veterans, we know that one thing is certain, and that is the Lord is with us. And I'd like to share with Father Drucker one of my favorite Psalms, Psalms 28. And permit me to begin. To be thee, O Lord, I call, my rock, be not deaf to me, lest if thou be silent to me, I become like those who go down to the pit.
1: Hear the voice of my supplication as I cry to thee for help, as I lift up my hands toward thy most holy sanctuary.
0: Take me not off with the wicked, with those who are workers of evil, who speak peace with their neighbors while mischief is in their hearts.
1: Requite them according to their work and according to the evil of their deeds. Requite them according to the work of their hands. Render them their due reward.
0: Because they do not regard the works of the Lord or the works of his hands, he will break them down and then build them up no more.
1: Blessed be the Lord, for he has heard the voice of my supplications.
0: The Lord is my strength and my shield. In him my heart trusts. So I am helped and my heart exalts, and with my song I give thanks to him.
1: The Lord is the strength of his people. He is the saving refuge of his anointed.
0: O save thy people and bless thy heritage. Be thou their shepherd and carry them forever. And that is a prayer for all our veterans and their families. Remember to call if you wish, 856-278-4042. Or text 988. Maybe someone will be there. It may be me. It may be someone who cares. We love you. God bless you.
2: This is John Quintrell, author of My 365 Days with the Wolfhounds. 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

0: Ladies and gentlemen, I am so blessed to have this radio program on every week, and I can't believe but the wonderful, phenomenal, what other adjective can I throw out? The great Art Follow from Chicago, not Detroit. Anyway, he's going to be coming in next week to tape this menagerie of fun and festivity and loving our veterans. So, Art, welcome again to Philadelphia Radio and WWDB Rock and Roll Reveille. Father Jimmy Drucker invites you to say hello to the world in Philadelphia, Art.
1: Yeah, well, why did you put me in Chicago? That's a crime-ridden city. I'm in the revitalized Detroit, Michigan.
0: See, I was wrong. Again. Confession. Yeah, well, I have to go Chicago, to confession.
1: Chicago would make it a longer trip. And by the way, I want you to know that you're mispronouncing the name of your guest from West Virginia. It's not West Virginia. It's West by God, Virginia.
2: You
1: should know that. You should realize.
0: Jimmy Johnson, you want to jump in on this thing here? Because he's correcting
2: he's
0: me.
2: He's telling
0: Jimmy.
2: The truth.
1: Isn't that right? It's West by God, is it not?
2: Yes, sir. Right? That's it.
1: Yeah, okay. I want to make sure I was right on that. And I'm looking to see where you are on the Google Maps here. So I don't get lost coming to the station next week. It looks like there's a Longhorn Steakhouse right next door. So
0: absolutely.
1: I'll take my medium rare, okay?
0: Okay, absolutely. Now, listen, Art Follow, you have recorded some of the greatest rock and roll disc jockeys. I'm so honored for you to even think to record me. But Dan Ingram, am I correct? Bruce Morrow? Cousin Brucey?
1: This is a mercy case, Jim. It's to ensure I get into heaven. That's the only reason I'm doing it.
0: Name some of the jocks that you've recorded.
1: Well, since you put me in Chicago, I've done John Landecker, Records Landecker, Larry Lujack, Dick Biondi, all the most famous ones. And yes, I'm the only one that ever videotaped Dan Ingram in New York. And I came to Philadelphia back in 93. Dan Ingram. I went to Philadelphia back in 93, and I did video of High Lit and Joe Niagara and Jerry Stevens playing a couple for you. And even Jerry Blavitt, the geeter with the heater. So God bless them all. They're all gone now.
0: Yeah,
1: and I'm so glad. I got them all on video, and I'm very proud of that.
0: So listen,
1: I'm going to add two.
0: Go ahead.
1: Now I'm going to add you, and that's going to complete the, what's the word I'm looking for?
0: The circle? I don't know, the circle?
1: Yeah, complete the circle of life, yeah.
0: So listen, when you're coming in from Chicago via Detroit.
1: No. I'll be coming across from the Jersey Shore, from Neptune, New Jersey. I'm going to come right across 195 and figure out how to get there.
0: We're going to have a ball. I can't wait, Art. You're a wonderful man.
1: Well,
0: I want to thank Jim Davis for having introduced the two of us. I want to thank him very much.
1: Did.
0: Big Jim from CKLW, KHJ.
1: Right.
0: He did some voiceovers for Wibbies. He worked OR, LSFM. A great man and a good friend of my first program director was Bill Deesing, Bud Williams. And Jim always claims that Bud or Bill Deesing was his mentor. So anyway, Art, I look forward to seeing you next week. Safe journey, and your health may it stay well, and you're in our Catholic prayers here.
1: Please. And Jim and I are exactly 6 weeks apart in age. I'm looking forward to finally shaking your hand. I need a big hug, and I need prayers, because they left a stent inside of me from an operation 3.5 years ago.
0: Oh, my God.
1: And I'm just hoping I'm going to be okay. I hope I don't get an attack of pain when I'm in the studio with you.
0: I told you earlier by phone, you can use my guardian angel, Captain Marvel.
1: Okay,
0: just call
1: I'm going to take that. Hey, thank you so much for including me in the show. I'll listen right up until 5. Okay,
0: I love you, Art. God bless you.
1: Bye-bye.
0: God bless you. Now, listen, I have with us in studio a young man that I met a couple of times at a Vinnie Bartel. We're two groupies. I'm an 82-year-old rock and roll Catholic priest groupie, and David considers himself an apostle, and his name is Dave Sabaluski, and he has a special affair coming up soon, so I asked him to come in on the air. Get close to the mic, David. Say hello to Philadelphia, and let him know your project, that Vinny's going to be there, and I'm going to be there as well, and Janine, I hope, as well.
3: Hi, everyone. I'm representing Camp for Kids at Autism.
0: Your name?
3: My name's Dave Sabaluski. We have a program for autistic families and their children. And we're so excited to announce the Strawberry Mansion Health Festival sponsoring the Philly Food Truck Festival this year. This is a family-friendly event with food trucks, vendors, live music, which Vinny Martell is going to be there and with his band.
0: Wonderful
3: and,
0: man. Wonderful man. Devout Christian.
3: Amazing, amazing. He's centered on our Lord, and he attributes his skills for the gift he's given him, and he uses them to honor the Lord. Now, he's going to be there with his band. His wife, Peg Pearl, may be performing with him, and the Suitcase Murphy band may be coming, too. Some of the guys said they may come. So the there's going to be resource tables, raffle table, carnival games, bouncy houses, face painting. 100% of the proceeds benefit the sending children with autism and their families to summer camp programs and events throughout the year.
0: Attend the program and enjoy it. The date again and the time. And
3: it's going to be August 17th, 2024, from 10 to 6 p.m.
0: Be there, or as Joey D says for me, or be square. Listen, I want to invite...
3: Oh, at the Dell.
0: I want to invite on the air right now, Bobby Seegers. He was on our show last week. Honorary Wolfhound, Attack Cobra, Attack Helicopter Pilot. Say hello to Philadelphia again, Bobby. And talk about music with Jimmy Dotson and I, Bobby.
4: Hey, Father Ducker, good to see you, hear your voice again. And Jim Dotson, good to hear your voice again, too. I enjoyed the reunion with you.
2: You too, Bob. I had about.
4: Yeah. Hey, I love the songs that you picked, especially the one going to San Francisco, because my last 3 days in country before I went to Vietnam, I spent them in San Francisco and have a lot of good times, a lot of good memories. But listen, the story you told about Southern Comfort, I got a similar one, but it's my father. He was stationed in the 50s off a small island in Japan, and all they had to drink there was Southern Comfort. Then for about the next, I guess, 55 years of his life, he never again ever touched Southern Comfort.
0: And this is a full bird colonel, right?
4: Yeah. Also, I share a similar story with you. I also was wounded in Vietnam, but it was nothing like yours. Mine was very, very minor, just in the finger. And but because of so many of our door gunners and crew chiefs were putting in for Purple Hearts, because in a Charlie model gunship, when you're going down and making a gun run, you got to keep your head inside the helicopter as a door gunner or a crew chief, because if you don't, when the rockets go off, on the back there's a little cap, that a metal cap that holds the everything in place, and they come out backwards. The rockets go forward, the caps go backwards. It hit them in the eye or hit them in the arm or something like that, and they were getting putting in for Purple Hearts when, in fact, they really weren't shot by the enemy, but their own stupidity is sticking their heads out. But I didn't put in for it because of the fact it was so minor, just in the finger, that I regret now not putting in for a Purple Heart. But listen, I hope that you can somehow, through your medical records, which should be plenty to determine that, yes, you were wounded in combat. So you need to go ahead and put in for that Purple Heart.
0: Now, Jimmy Dotson, hold on a second, and Bobby Seegers, we have on the air right now with me a gentleman whom I have not met yet, but I've heard much about him through Joe Griffey's on Wibbage in southern Jersey, and Bobby Riley, who is the greatest advocate for veterans in the world. I love you, Bobby. He's going to try to put him on in a minute. But I'd like to, General, are you, everybody standing at attention, please? I'd like to have a nice salute by your leave, sir. General Douglas Satterfield is on the radio in Philadelphia, live radio. He's going to be on our show next week as a special guest when we are taping our show with cameras. General, sir, would you please say hello to our audience and a quick hi to Jim Dotson and Bobby Seegers, Attack Cobra helicopter pilot, sir.
5: Gentlemen, you are the number one in my book, because I can only say great things about you. And by the way, Father Drucker, it is good to meet you, even though it's on the phone. It is indeed more than an honor for me to be here. Actually, I'm a bit embarrassed here because these gentlemen have such exciting times. I was an engineer. You know what engineers do. They have a slide rule, and they try to figure things out.
0: So, well, sir, not to interrupt the general, but, sir, I was an engineer when I was a jackhammer fellow. I know well what an engineer is, sir.
5: A little more exciting.
0: PFC.
5: Pick it in the wrong direction. But, hey, I do look forward to being on next week as well and talking a little bit about some of the songs that I had some growing up. Some were my dad's favorites that are still my favorites. I look forward to talking to you guys about it. And I love hearing about the Vietnam stories. The Wolfhounds, I know they are a part of the 27th. I had a great-great-grandfather who was part of the 28th Infantry Regiment in the Philippines. back in that war long ago that was with the 27th at that time. So he was with the 28th. So a lot of history here, and it's great to pull a lot of that up. But by the way, I'm an 11 Bravo as well originally, even though they kicked me in the butt and they said, hey, you know, you're a degreed engineer, so we want you to come over to the engineer corps, which I kind of like because it was a little bit easier and a little boring, wasn't quite as dangerous. But, hey, I'm here. I did start as an enlisted man, so I can at least claim that. I know your engineer, Matt, made it to E7, and you guys, all I can say is thanks. Job well done.
6: 10, hup. Officer on board, Tin Hook. Sir, we salute you by your leave, sir.
5: All right. Thank you much. Have a great day. I'll be listening in, and have a great day.
6: Love you, General. God bless you. And we'll have a great show next week that we're taping live with Art Volo. And we have a young man with his first time on the radio. I'm going to make him real nervous. He is the grandson. He's going to say it. Go at it, Hunter. Go at it.
7: Sergeant Dotson, I'm Janine's grandson, Hunter. I'm 16 years old. Probably not much younger than you when you went to war. I know something I can like never that. Imagine yeah. your fear and concern at that moment being in combat. Some think our country should begin a military draft again. What are your thoughts?
2: Hunter, that's a great question. When I grew up, when I got drafted, you had no choice. You went to the Army or you went to jail. For being a draft dodger. So many kids was getting married, having babies, or going to college or Canada to avoid being drafted. They did not want to go in the service in fear of getting killed. Plus, they did not believe in the Vietnam War. Lots of protesting all through the United States at the time. Hunter, I can't answer that, right or wrong. Everyone had a different opinion. Personally, I would love to see the draft come back. It would teach a lot of men and women respect and how to become a real man.

0: Jimmy Dodson, Martha and the Vandellas. Jimmy Mac, why is that song so special to you?
1: Oh, Father Jim, it was a song I listened to many, many times. First of all, it had my name in it, Jimmy, and yours. And then, plus, it was like my girlfriend asking me when you're coming home from when you're coming back from, you know, from Vietnam or home or something. And it was just a great song. It had a lot of meaning, you know, to listen to it. Oh.

0: 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Mark Scheer, we're about to get going in Philly. What's happening?
1: Jeff, Jack Nicholson just blew by here on his way to the stage, all dressed in black. He is going to make an announcement of some sort, which will officially get things underway here.
2: Good morning, Philadelphia. Say hello to the world. Thank you for that. It's a privilege on behalf of all of the artists who will perform for you today, and on behalf of the international family of artists whose spirit they represent, to welcome you to the Live Aid Concert for African Famine Relief. I'm proud to be a part of this event with you, this effort to help lift the misery of hunger from the innocent people of our world.
3: Yeah, our phone lines are open. Call 888-329-3306. And that was from the Life Aid concert that was in 1985.
4: Here in Philadelphia.
3: Here in Philadelphia and across the pond. Where, Father?
4: To Great Britain.
3: I love it. And who played there? I believe it was Queen and some other important bands.
4: Listen, one of the fellows here from Philadelphia, Dave Chackler, helped manage that group. He's now a movie producer. He does all the Chucky's movies, which I don't watch. But anyway, God bless you, David. Continuing on, Doc.
3: No, so Sergeant Dotson, once again, welcome home. We love you. And tell me how much that song Jimmy meant to you. You spoke a little bit, but tell me more about that.
5: Well, like I say, it was a great song. It had my name in it. And the second part of it says, Jimmy Mac, when are you coming back? So that's self-explanatory. It tells you about your girlfriend back home or your wife calling you or sending you a letter saying, Jimmy, when are you coming back home? I miss you. I love you. I want you to come home.
3: What music did that?
6: What great singers you guys had to listen to? Hermits, the Ronettes, Linda Scott, Dick Clark's Caravan of Stars, the groups and singers you were blessed to see and to hear live in person before you left for Vietnam, and music in war and combat that took you home to San Francisco. How did this help you survive combat?
5: Well, letters from home and rock and roll music kept me alive and gave me hope and sometimes something to live for. Keep playing all those great songs. They'll never get old.
6: No, they don't.

0: Okay, we have Vinny, who is having problems with his cell phone, so he's on another phone. So, Vinny, say hello to our Philadelphia audience. Tell them where you're going to be and talk about music and about Vietnam and you being a Navy veteran.
1: Well, it was my pleasure serving the country, I'll say that. It's a pleasure, certainly, serving the U.S. of A. I want to thank all the Wolfhounds for everything that they've done, keeping us strong and free in Vietnam. And they gave the ultimate sacrifice of themselves for being there for our freedom. But we really appreciate it. Every American should hold them up as the true heroes of today. I served in the Cuban crisis in the Navy down in, I was in Little Creek Amphibious Base, and then we went down there to Cuba for that. And I guess I'm glad to say it didn't develop into a big blown-out escapade. But right now I'm doing, I'm the guitarist at Vanilla Fudge, and I got a couple of nice gigs coming up. One of them is going to be in Boca Raton, Florida, a place called the Black Box. That's going to be Friday, October 4th. 2 days later, Sunday, October 6th, I'm at the Iridium in New York City with my Jimi Hendrix tribute band, because we toured with Jimi Hendrix quite a bit in the old days, and I became friends with him. And so that's it. You know, I'm just proud to be an American and to be, standing for freedom all the way down the line.
0: Vinny, we love you. You're a wonderful man. You love Christ Jesus, our Lord. And what a great show. And it's great having you on. I love the Peg, please.
1: And thank you. And hi to Janine and to Hunter and to all the veterans. God bless you guys. Thanks for showing up at the gig, the Suitcase Murphy gig we did last night. And God bless everybody out there. Keep rocking and stay with Jesus. He's the answer.

0: Jimmy Dotson, it's been a blessing for me to have you on my show, Rock and Roll Reveille. Father Jim Drucker, Philadelphia's Zoo Priest. I want to ask God's blessings on you, on General Satterfield, Bobby Riley, who couldn't get on today, Art, on our Cobra pilot, Bobby Seegers, and everyone here, Doc, Hunter, Janine, and David, Pastor David, everyone tell Philadelphia we love you. We love you, Philadelphia.
1: We love you, Philadelphia.
0: And Jimmy Dotson, jump in here. We're going to end with you and this song from San Francisco of so many groups you saw at the Fillmore, Scott McKenzie. Jimmy?
2: Okay. When I went to the Fillmore in the summer of 1967, I was blessed to see the Animals. Like to say, Janis Joplin, Jimi Hendrix, Quicksilver, Country Joe and the Fish, and the list goes on and on, Jim. But that one song you sang about, you played about, let's see.
0: Oh, yeah, the Dear John letter we were talking about off air, yes. Mention that, please. Take Time to Know Her by Percy Sledge.
2: Okay, let me touch on that.
0: We don't have much time, though, Bud, Jimmy. You have to jump in quick.
2: Okay, I had one of my best friends get a Dear John letter. It broke his heart, and it took him a long time to get. The song Take Time to Know Her, it was like a mother telling him, take time to know her, don't rush, and find out she was not.
0: I love you, Jimmy Dotson. 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
1: Rock and Roll Reveille.
0: And?
2: Thanks for having.
4: Rock and Roll Reveille.
0: Go ahead, Jimmy. Go ahead.
2: I said, love you, Father Jim. Thanks for having me on your show.
0: God bless the Wolfhounds. I love you. God bless you. Tune in next week. Bring that music up, Matthew.

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11: 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I'm Miles Levy, the facilitator of this semi-roundtable show, along with the usual suspects, Tony Kasser.
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13: It's just nasty outside.
12: It's just depressing outside right now.
11: It's just that strange weather. I think there's something in the air. It's just everyone's just a little bit, there's a little sense of ennui.
12: The lights off in the studio today. Everyone's a little
11: 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Gabby and Shane, they just have this, they're kind of existing.
13: It's nap time at WWDB.
11: Some kind of French like sense of the little death. Something's going on, but we're here.
12: But the sun is supposed to come out later.
11: So we hear. Listen, this is the way it's been. Everyone in Philly that's hearing this, you know what it's been like. It's been almost raining every day. There's been some vicious storms. Power out.
14: July's fourth storm was crazy.
11: Nuts. We were all out late because, nobody was doing their fireworks displays. So even if you did say, I'm going to bed, no matter where you were, the stuff started happening like 3:15 in the morning, right? Yeah. It was just going crazy. Nuts.
14: Yeah.
11: So, we're all a little off. But, hey.
14: We're at that time, where it might storm every single day.
11: That's the thing. This time last week, it was like 101 degrees. But that's the thing. I was winter, 0 degrees. After the winter we had, 101 degrees, fine by me. Yep. And I know other people the other way. They're like, I can bundle up. I'm like, I don't care. I'd rather sweat. So we're getting through a typical East Coast kind of a steamy hot summer, man. So on to the car stuff. We've had a good week. We've got some cars for sale or sold. We did sell our M3 cab, the V8

0: 10 days, was sending me pictures of cars that he bought in the past, and he's telling me his life story.
1: Okay.
0: And like nothing to do with the M3. So actually the conversion of this sale didn't come until I listed the Aston Martin. And he wrote me and he's like, I'm really interested in Aston Martin. I said, great, let me know if you want to come see it. He's like, oh, wait, you're the same guy I've been talking to about the M3. So
1: yes, I am.
0: Came on a day where we had an appointment to show the Aston Martin. And he's like, I'll be there in an hour. And he was, you know, full of stories, had lots of experience being in the automotive business in the past. And really kind of was like nonchalant about the car the whole time. Hmm. So it was kind of like, I don't think this guy's really, you know, here to buy a car today, but you never know, right? And he went to the bank, got a bunch of money, came back and bought the car.
2: Drove it home.
0: Yeah, and then wrote us a nice review and was like, hey, my wife loves the car and you guys were awesome. Thanks for everything. So you never know.
1: Yeah. You don't.
0: You never know how those transactions are going
1: to That sounds like
0: transpire.
1: A customer, and you're always trying to, like, the fact that you had established and guys that you guys had gone back and forth. So for him, there really wasn't much of that kind of discomfort, apparently. Mm-hmm. He was comfortable with it, and then he was so nonchalant that even you didn't see it coming.
0: We really didn't, but, you know, always grateful
3: for the opportunity. I've learned in this business, like, you never know what to expect.
1: It's true.
3: I think the first time I learned that was 25 years ago. Older woman, in her 80s, this is when I was working at Mini, her and her friends were having lunch at either Murray's or Jaime's. I think it was or maybe Aldar or whatever. they came into Mini afterwards. It's like 2 p.m. and they were loaded with alcohol. And she came, they walked in. She's like, I'm going to come back tomorrow and buy that car, pointing it at Mini. And she was driving a PT Cruiser, I think. And sure enough, she came back the next day and bought the car, you know, but she walks out and we're thinking,
1: See ya.
3: Okay, lady, go sober up and, but you never know.
1: Well, that's fun. I mean, yes, the ups and downs of that stuff, right? And then there is gambling, especially when we look at some of the Bringer trailer and all the kind of gambling stuff. And we're going to get to that. There's some fun stuff we discovered today about some other ones, but we'll get to that later. Well, listen, there's a thing where I kind of like the RS4, and we're talking a little bit about that game. I like it, but I'm not sure. And now, but then I'm running the risk of if I like it and somebody else comes and snags it, I'm not. That's that, mm-hmm. right? So that's where you start to see some people get a little bit, you know, maybe agitated, feeling like, especially with these cars where they're older and you know you're not going to run into a ton of them. It's like, is this a missed opportunity?
0: Right.
1: And so that's what's interesting to me for the M3 is that really. Under 11,000 miles on that car.
2: Yeah.
1: And in that kind of condition. It was perfect. And it was, and still somehow nicely maintained. Sometimes we know with those lower mileage cars, the problem can be that they haven't gotten enough exercise. And if anything, you start driving them and all of a sudden everything's leaking and doing all sorts of stuff. Yeah. That car was really, really nice top to bottom.
0: Yep.
1: Clean.
2: It was driven like just enough to keep everything perfect, you know?
1: Yeah. That's so important. Yeah. I mean, I heard someone else talking about that. I was actually our boy Harrison Platts. He was just like, a car's like, an older person, you got to actually, if you just sit on the couch all the time and all of a sudden you get up and start walking around every day, so things are going to go wrong.
2: Yeah. Right.
1: So there is something
3: we
1: to be
3: see
1: said.
3: It every day in storage, the cars that don't get driven, especially throughout the winter and especially the older cars, they start leaking. Everything just dries up. All their seals and gaskets
1: That's
3: start drying
1: thing.
3: Up
1: right.
3: And then they're leaking everywhere. Like, mm-hmm. You got to use them and never enough to just run them for 10 minutes or something. You have to get the wheels turning.
1: Yeah. So, and you know, we all do that storage stuff. I mean, that's the thing where it is, you should sometimes say to your clients, hey, your car has a guard. You want me to even just drive it around the building,
3: mm-hmm.
1: you know, just so the car just everything gets there. Even the tires that aren't sitting, getting flat spotted just because you get a little rotation going.
2: Exactly.
1: All that stuff is actually, it's exercise, you know, might put on
3: put
1: that
3: the
1: extra
3: windows up and
1: tenths.
3: Down so that they don't dry out.
1: Everything. Yeah. That's a really good point.
2: There's plenty of times where people come and take their cars out of storage or they want to go drive it for the weekend or something. And the car hasn't moved in 4 months or something. They haven't driven it in 4 months. And so I'll usually take it out up and down the block just to make sure, you know, it's going to be all good before they come and take this car out for the weekend or whatever.
1: See, to me, that's really smart. It is if someone calls you, it's like if they call you 4 days before they're going to pick it up, I'm of the opinion of that day, go turn it on.
2: Yeah.
1: You don't want an hour before to be telling them. Yeah.
3: You got to do it right away.
1: Right. And another thing I would say for anyone that does that stuff, air conditioning is another one because that has a ton of O-rings and all sorts of stuff that can dry
2: out.
1: Dude,
2: I've heard of so many people's ACs going out on their cars, especially last week when it was so hot. It was wild. I was scared for mine. I'm like, oh, this might be it, dude.
1: Hey, man. But you use your car regularly. But I was surprised how many newish cars I saw with their windows down.

0: somebody clearly like sweltering because their car was like, nope, you're out of luck.
1: That was a bad week to not have AC.
0: I worried about my old car.
2: I had a client call me a week ago today. You know, Thursday was super, super hot.
1: Yeah.
2: And he called me. He's like, I think my car needs a recharge or something. Then he sent me a video. It's making this noise from the AC. I'm like,
1: it was making the gnarliest sound.
2: This was a 2018, 2017 Porsche.
1: Yeah.
3: Oh.
0: Yeah, that's
1: like 38,000 miles too.
2: Yeah,
1: like,
2: so not even, you know, a beat up car by any means, and just all of a sudden needs a compressor on the hottest day of the year.
0: Well, they were. I'll tell you what,
1: and it's a black car too.
2: Yeah,
0: and that's the thing where you start to hear the. I don't know. Just today, when I was driving the Volvo in, which is an older car, everything works on it great. But just this morning, when the AC would kick in, it felt like the clutch was just a little bit harsher than usual. It sounded like it was making a little more noise, even though it's not as hot. And I'm like. Did last week kind of push it towards an early demise?
1: Dude, when I was leaving to come to the studio today, I put my AC on and nothing was blowing out. Like, scary. No air at all. But not the first time it's happened. You know, you just got to turn it on and off and eventually.
4: Your car, you talking about?
1: Yeah.
4: Your Benz?
1: It's just like a weird little quirk. It comes back on and it's fine.
0: Okay. Well,
1: knock on wood.
0: Your car's just trying to make sure you're still paying attention to it.
1: Exactly.
0: It's attention. So, along with all that stuff, we've got obviously Service House of Precision, the shop. Anything interesting going on there this week?
1: Yeah, actually.
2: Well, we fixed the compressor on a Porsche Panamera.
0: On a Panamera?
2: Got the air cold again.
0: Oh, boy.
1: It's water been busy. Pump and...
4: Pat's got a big project in there right now.
1: Yeah, we have a water pump going in on an RS5, which is very common, if you guys know about that.
0: Yep.
1: But also the really cool Tremec 5-speed swap that we've been working on the 71 Super B is wrapping up this week.
0: I saw the picture of it on their social media.
1: Yeah, so it's running and driving under its own power with the new trans in it. Feels great.
0: Oh, man.
1: Client's going to be super pumped to have an extra gear, especially, you know, this guy likes to take his cars out and actually drive them a lot, especially for long distances. And so having that extra gear on the highway is going to be a game changer.
0: Sometimes all the numbers matching transmission. Yeah, when the number is 4-speed too, I'd rather have that extra gear.
1: And the car's, you know, it's not original, but it's a really nice example of the Super B, but it was like a 383 car from the factory. There's a 440 in it now. There's all sorts of engine work done to it.
0: He's making it better. Yeah.
1: Yeah, exactly. He's keeping it pretty original, but making it have a little more creature comforts. And I'm all for that.
0: I am too. Listen, I appreciate a car that where the numbers match and the mileage is low. I think out of all four of us, I don't think any of us are the people that really want a car that you don't drive your cars as it is. But the cars
4: you're
0: where you
4: the wrong person.
0: But you do like to drive them. It's just
4: like to be comfortable in these cars now. So like a numbers matching original 60 something that doesn't have power steering, doesn't have air conditioning, Bluetooth, doesn't have all these things. I'm like, I like seeing those in a museum.
1: Yeah.
4: I like seeing them parked.
1: It's really cool to think about, and then you go to do the actual driving, and you're like, oh, this kind of sucks.
4: That GTO we sold to your client that was modernized with the new VET engine in it,
1: the
4: air conditioning, the Chevelle, and has, you know, great stereo system, new GTO seats, leather interior. Yeah. Like, it's a pleasure to drive
1: that
4: it.
1: That car's awesome.
0: Well, we were just, I was just talking to some guys. Obviously, we've got Monterey Car Week coming up, and we know a lot of guys that are in there. And then we were having a very in-depth discussion about the difference between a car where all the numbers match and it has super low mileage versus the car you can drive.
4: Mm-hmm.
0: And it was actually Harrison Platts, who we all know, from our boy from Broad Arrow. He was discussing how he was trying to, a client of his wanted him to find a good 993 turbo, the last of the air-cooled 993 turbos, right? And Harrison had told him to send me cars, examples of cars you like. And he kept sending Harrison pictures of cars that had like 8,000 miles, 10,000 miles, and are asking like $325,000 for that. And he's like, hold on, I know you. You're the guy. You really wanted to use this car all summer, like you said. You're going to be driving back and forth to the shore. You're going to be using it. You're going to be putting at least 6,000 to 7,000 miles on it. Why don't you buy a car that already has some miles on it? Save $100,000 because it's going to be the same. It's going to be the exact same car. And also, like we said, everything's going to work. Because if you take one of those cars that has no mileage on it and all of a sudden you put it into that kind of duty, like we were just saying, stuff's not going to be as good. I think everyone here, I'm not going to drive my car 500 miles a year, only take it to the cars and coffee, like stand back and look at it. I want to be out somewhere.
4: I agree with that 100%.
0: Right?
2: Yep. I say that. I want to do that, and then it doesn't happen.
4: What, take your car out?
2: Yeah.
0: Well, you have enough. There's always
1: Tony's
0: a different
1: got 100 miles on the M6 this past year.
0: But that's his M6 is...
2: That probably gets the most miles Out of everything.
0: Out of all the out of all your old stuff?
2: Out of the 3Ms.
1: I put more miles on the M5 this year than you did.
2: Yeah. I keep thinking I need to, like, get that out and drive it.
1: Yeah.
0: That is, your M5 is a beauty. And you don't, but this, now we're at the point where you have put a lot of miles on that. The M6, before you did all that incredible work to it, which only became as a result of somebody tapping it. And then you did all the wire in there stuff. And now we're all like, well, I love the M6s. I'm not about to ask you if I can go drive that thing, as we've discussed. I don't, that's a different thing.
1: And I'll say it again. That's my least favorite car to move around the shop.
0: The M6, I don't blame you.
4: We all feel that way. Yeah. And even moving cars near it, we're like,
0: good. That's the thing. It went from a car that had, you know, you picked it off of bringing a trailer. It had a couple of little things here and there on just cosmetically. It always worked well mechanically. And now it looks perfect.
2: Yep.
0: Damn it.
1: Right?
0: So that's kind of a problem.
2: The day it got hit was in the pouring rain in March. Like, it wasn't because you'd be driving it now.
1: Tony would never do that.
0: Rain? Yeah. Are you kidding me?
1: That's going to rain tomorrow.
2: That was actually Pat's fault that I had it out that day. But
0: it was Pat's fault?
1: It was all my fault.
2: Yeah.
0: Do we need a Pat's fault segment? What's the Pat's fault of the week segment?
2: Well, I just came from the foot doctor, so there's that.
0: The other Pat's fault.
1: I had a Cars for Cause event that day, and Tony took the M6 to it. So therefore, Tony came out because of my event. Uh-huh. And it's my fault.
0: Right. Yeah, that works.
1: I don't know if that hold up in court, but
2: if you weren't having the event that day in the rain, that car wouldn't have been out. Boy, and the rain had nothing to do with the incident. But
0: I always got that from Judge Judy. But for the fact that you did this, that car wouldn't have been out. It's on you. Yeah. But for the fact, Pat is a great argument tool. You got
4: to
0: try that.
4: Pat must go home and be like, these people are just mean.
0: Somebody's got to take the brunt of it, right? So, speaking of stuff that only kind of works, we've got a few minutes. Let's talk about a certain something. Listen.
4: Are we going right into this?
1: Uh-oh.
0: Let's just get this one out of the way, but this is the fun way.
1: Let's get it out of the way.
0: There's a certain Range Rover that everybody's tired of hearing about, mostly because they haven't seen it. Even my other fellow Range Rover people are like, yo, your car hasn't moved.
1: Does it exist?
0: But ladies and gentlemen, I'm here to announce that the Range Rover Sport that has been talked about forever is actually up and working. Yeah!
4: Oh my God.
0: Life is good.
4: Just so you know, everyone, we're on season 2. I think we're in July, so we're something in like 20-something episodes.
0: Not a very interesting show, if you think about it. Is it moved? No. Is it moved? No. So I did. It finally got to the point where I was like, we got to get something going. And then it was funny because none of my friends could do it. But then one of my great friends out in L.A., Keon, who is a really, really fastidious car owner and loves putting stuff back together, I'm like, it's dead. Could you go over to my other friend Vad's house and get this thing going? And so he does. He brings all this stuff, checks everything out, and then put me on FaceTime as he had put the battery in, and then he went up to the car, and it started right up, and everything worked immediately. And it was just great. It was just one of those moments where it was like, I don't think I'd realized how long it had been, but it was just to see it actually like start up and he's going through the thing. And I was like, all right, do me a favor, go to the suspension, put it in access height, because those cars have air suspension where they have the different levels. And I was like, go ahead and put it in full off-road height and then get outside and let me see how it goes. At first it wouldn't do anything because if the door's open, the car won't move. And I forgot that. So he hands the phone to Vad, who was also there. And none of my Range Rovers has ever gone up that quick. He put in an access height, and within 3 seconds, that thing was at full, lifted height. Damn. On all four corners, and then he drove it for a car wash, and he was like, everything's working. The restricted performance didn't even go on, because you can't really drive over a certain speed. He was like, he drove all the way. It was just on the way back where all of a sudden it kind of, like, cut off on him, although he was taking it easy. So it's great. Mechanically, the thing's up and running. So now, I've said, we got to get it going. Here's the thing. After he washed it off, he did another walk-around video. Boys. Clear coat on the roof of a Range Rover.
2: I could see that first video that you sent. I'm like, it looks a little rough there in front of the sunroof.
0: And that's the thing. Yeah. I realized the car's been pointing. Once it was outside, it's been pointing south in L.A. Ugh. On an angle for solid 4 months.
1: Yeah.
0: And it's that thing you see on all of them. Ahead of the sunroof, that paint is cooked. Just nice, that nice flaky sitting in the sun.
1: Time to wrap it.
4: Yeah, why don't you just wrap it?
0: Well, look, I've been talking to all my buddies and, Tim McNair and everybody's like, that's like, it's actually not, you're going to want to do a little bit of wet sanding and get that off. But then they're like, after that, put on either do that new stuff where it's like a wipe on clear coat or even ceramic. And they're like, the paint under there is stout. You just got to get rid of that clear coat and then clear that up.
1: Yeah.
0: And they were like, because when I went to wrap it, someone else was like, don't do that. Just clean it up.
1: Yeah. You know, sanded it all down and toss PPF on it. That would.
0: That too, but even ceramic, like you guys, if we just take the regular good ceramic and put it on there, it'll be at least another couple of years before I have to think about it.
1: Yeah, so, that's true.
0: The roof has some water spots on it, so it's going to need a little work. But the clear coat on the hood, which I was also worried about,
2: could be able just to clear that area too and blend it in, like sand it and clear it if it doesn't need color, even just spot in a little color and it'll be fine up there.
0: And especially on the roof, like especially on a Range Rover, like you could tape like the area where it's just a squared off thing where you could just have to tape it off. That wouldn't even cost much or take much time to just do a shot of clear once you've kind of polished it up. Yeah. So
1: I have two cars going out to San Diego in August.
0: Really?
1: Yeah. So.
0: So maybe, I mean, I'm going to keep
1: maybe
0: an eye
1: Rover
0: open.
1: Can hitch a ride back.
0: We've all got buddies. Sometimes I get the thing where I'll get someone call and be like, hey, there's an almost full trailer. Maybe I can get you a little discount if you want to get it on there last second and if it's something that's there. So it's nice to know. I can get back here and then we can all kind of do our thing. So that's it. That's the saga has finally hit a new chapter. The last 20 chapters were nothing changed. We actually have a little action. So that's it. We have to go into commercial break. When we come back, we're going to talk about manual transmissions and maybe some things that aren't manual transmissions and then some things that are maybe Porsche GTs that some people would say aren't Porsche GTs. But we'll get all to that when we come back from this commercial break.
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0: Yeah, yeah, yeah. Motor Crew live on WWDB 860 AM, Philadelphia. We're looking out the window at the city, which has just apparently disappeared into a haze. I don't know if it's storming out that way or what's going on. But, yeah, the weather continues to do that summer Philadelphia thing. Another thanks for our sponsors, obviously, Ocpo and Dr. Giulio Armani. Very grateful for them. And still need to go see them. I hope everything's going all well out there. So that's what's going on right now. Now, moving on to the next thing. Manual transmissions. We're all fans of manual transmissions here, right?
1: Mm-hmm.
0: All of us love the shift it yourself. Willing to go a little bit slower because we know these days, you know, most of these dual clutch auto transmissions are faster than the three pedal setup. And now we're even at the point where electric cars are faster than any of that stuff that have exactly one speed. So you're definitely not shifting those. You might have some cars pretending to, which is kind of what I want to get into a little bit because we had this big announcement that has caused quite an uproar in the automotive community, especially among enthusiasts, because Ferrari was telling everyone they were going to do what kind of a manual transmission in their top line 12 cylinder.
1: Isn't it funny that we talked about this like probably 2 or 3 months ago?
0: Mm-hmm.
1: After whenever the Luce came out, we're like, Ferrari should really do this right now.
0: Mm-hmm. But
1: they
0: also remember,
1: almost did it.
0: But they agreed with you too, because that was the thing. We were saying that, and then all of a sudden it was almost seemed to be in response to the not so positive response about the electric car. They're like, oh, by the way, we're going to do a manual. Well, turns out this is a fake manual, but it's the level of detail they went to do this is really interesting. They have the classic Ferrari gated manual shift lever gate with a metal shifter that apparently they've worked very hard to make it feel like something, but it's completely by wire, and it's actually just like driving where you're shifting with paddles, where it's an electronic thing where it's not something you're actually doing. And the clutch pedal, which does exist, is actually another electronic switch.
4: Mm-hmm.
0: And apparently, I've read up enough about it where you can be driving along an automatic, and then you just, the second you push the clutch, that's its cue to actually switch it to the manual mode. And apparently, the shifter itself will change colors to let you know you're in manual mode, and then you can go ahead and shift yourself.
4: Yep.
0: It's all automated.
4: You can still stall the car.
0: You can absolutely stall it. You can mess up when you're driving. It does actually declutch it. It's not faking the fact that you've declutched it. All of that stuff is true.
4: And you lose 8 gears. You go to 6.
0: Well, you have 6 gears, but what's interesting is you just don't have control over those top. And they said as a theory, let's say you're in 6th gear and you're flooring it on the Autobahn. Then at that point, you do to get 7th and 8th gears, you have to then do all that stuff.
4: Back to dual clutch.
0: Yeah, so.
2: And this isn't the first time that Ferrari did something like this.
0: Right.
2: Ferrari did this in the late 80s, early 90s with the Mondial Velayo, which was similar in concept to this, different execution. It did not use a clutch pedal. It still used a gated shifter, but it had computers controlling the clutch.
0: Okay.
2: So when you let off the throttle, the computers start doing their thing with the clutch, and you would shift and then get back on the throttle.
0: And then
2: same idea. Yeah, it was an automated clutch.
0: I'd like to point out that Ferrari was the first one to do automated manuals, where it was a single clutch, where they just had it all being controlled by computers. So they took a manual and made it act like an automatic, and now they have an automatic, and they're making it run like a manual. We've gone full circle with it. Some people are really pissed off about it. Some people aren't. But so I wanted to go around the room and just see what everybody thinks about all this. So, Pat, I know you're busy, but what do you think about this as an idea?
1: I don't like it.
0: Don't like it?
1: I don't like it. It needs to be... I say you got to do it or just don't do it. You know, it's one or the other, and you can't find a happy medium for this. And I think either way is just kind of stupid. Honestly, like,
0: so do you think
1: either make a manual or make it an automatic? And that's
4: he can't
1: it.
4: Say what he really wants to say.
0: I read between the lines. He said it pretty articulately.
1: It's just stupid. It's flat out stupid.
0: Okay, there we go.
1: And I'm sure people are going to love it. I'm sure, you know, all the.
2: How many of them are they making?
1: Three.
4: It's like 1,200. 1,200.
1: Yeah, so it's already going to be at a price point that no one can really get into other than the 1%. And. Mm-hmm. You're going to have to buy 20 different Ferraris and a Luce to buy the 12-cylinder. So,
2: well, what you hope is that 20 years from now or more, they still have the parts for these cars. The Mondials, they didn't make nearly that many of, and the parts just aren't there for them.
0: Okay, fair enough.
1: I'm worried with all the new tech and stupid things that everyone's doing now. In like 20 years, these cars are just going to be toast.
2: Yeah.
1: Like, it's going to be...
2: You know, and they age faster because of their infotainment systems.
1: Yeah, and your hybrid system's going to fail in 10 years, and then what are you going to do? You're going to have to go and drop $15,000.
2: That's why the prices of cars, previously analog cars, are going up.
1: Yeah.
0: Well, I would point out that now we have all these machines that can actually make parts. Like, you just need to have, like, a computer and something, and it will actually...
2: You can make the physical part, but what about making modules and circuit boards? And
0: modules and circuit boards. You have companies...
2: Screens and...
0: I mean, it can be done. Right. I mean, for my Volvo, there's already a guy from Zemo that, like, he specializes in nothing but Volvo modules.
2: Right.
0: Like, so you've got somebody that can rebuild those boards.
2: Mm-hmm.
0: But yeah, you might not... Right. I mean, that guy. Once that guy dies, that's your question. It's like, then what?
2: But, yeah.
0: Yeah. So, anyway, so...
2: I don't understand why all these manufacturers just don't make an automated manual or basically just change the way you're switching gears on these dual clutch systems, whether it's PDK or...
0: I think that's what Porsche does.
2: But instead of just having paddles on the steering wheel
0: or
2: a shifter that goes forward and back, why can't they put the shifter just into a manual H pattern and then that's just still switching gears the same as pressing the paddle? So you can be in first gear, you can go to second gear, you can go to third, and instead of pressing the paddle, you're just moving the shifter around for that fun of it. I mean,
0: I think in theory, we need to investigate because I'm not 100% sure on this, but I think Porsche's 7-speed manual just is the PDK where it wasn't just as simple as making it. I think there's some little bit of magic work involved in how that thing became a manual. So it's not as direct as it seems, but certainly more direct than what Ferrari did. But so it's interesting how people are kind of accommodating that. So they might, you might be on the same path as Porsche, which wouldn't surprise me.
2: Yeah. And so. I'm not as much of a, oh, it absolutely has to be a manual as other people know. I mean, I think the dual clutches are pretty good.
0: For sure.
2: Now, and we can control them the way we want, though sometimes, especially for us who are always in different cars, you sometimes can get confused on which car does
0: right,
2: what, which way, and
1: sometimes it's always with the wheel and some don't. Mid-2000s 911 or Porsche that you can go downshift and upshift with the same hand. It always messes me up.
0: That's a good point.
2: Yeah.
0: Yeah, the up-down on the both paddles. Okay. Yeah. So, yeah, the way there's no continuity across it, you can really screw something up when you're assuming you're in one car.
2: And a lot of the earlier cars, if you were using the gear level, some going forwards downshift, some going forwards upshift. They didn't standardize all that until the teens.
0: No, no, it's really true. Okay, so Mike, what's your feeling on this?
4: I kind of echo what Pat's got going on here. I feel like the whole point of a manual transmission is to have the mechanical engagement and feel of the drive. There is something to be said for pushing the clutch pedal in and feeling the flywheel and clutch make contact so that there is a pathway from your foot to your brain to tell you when something's happening. Mm-hmm. And there is something about your right hand moving a lever and feeling the cables move a selector rod and feel a mechanical engagement take place. And I think that there's, you know, kind of a thought process of, I like that they're trying to figure out how to make a manual.
0: Right.
4: But just get in one camp or the other. Make the manual. It's cheaper. You're saving costs. And by the way, and everybody's going to pay you more for it. So you want to talk about a company, this is, you know, profit and loss.
0: Well, they're doing what Ferrari does. They're making them limited compared to the regular one. And so they'll always, you won't be able to just do a, is it worth it or not? It's always going to cost more because it's a special edition.
4: But the dealerships, they all know this game. They're going to make you buy a Roma, and then they're going to make you buy a Personaguay, and then they're going to make you do something else to be able to buy this car at the premium. And then they want exclusive rights to buy it back so they can make the premium again.
0: Right.
4: They know this business model. This isn't like, oh, I never figured this out.
0: So that money, that doesn't reflect anything but their ability to leverage.
4: Sure. And I'm getting away from the fact of like, what did you think about having a fake manual? But I'm just saying there's an economics behind this too that supports why you should have these things available. And but people are asking for it. Your customers are asking you to make it.
1: I was going to say, I think talking to every enthusiast, everyone would agree that you want a manual, a cool, modern manual car that kind of reflects to something they did back in the day that's similar. I think everyone would agree with that, and I don't know how manufacturers are just skipping right over it.
4: I know there's, you know, there's complications with the EPA, fuel emissions, all those kind of things where, like, we need to have the most overdriven transmission so we can keep RPMs the lowest at a certain regulated
2: speed.
4: And it's
2: also the safety. You have to crash test.
4: Sure.
2: If it's a manual
0: again. All the certification, absolutely.
2: The majority of car buyers out there don't care about having a manual anymore.
4: They
2: so
4: don't.
2: It's not like, you know, Honda Accords where you could get them in manual or automatic forever. And now you can't. Honda's never going to make a manual Accord. There's no reason.
4: There's no market.
2: Only so it stuff, becomes more expensive for these other manufacturers to small produce a manual.
0: Sure. Okay.
4: Not my favorite. I wish they'd make a real version of it. That's okay. My synopsis.
2: Going a step further than that, I was driving the Bronco that we have for sale the other day, and I'm sitting at a traffic light, and there's another Bronco. We're talking new Broncos across the street from me. And I'm like, it's so cool that like Ford made these look like old Broncos.
0: Did a great job. Right?
1: They did do a good job.
2: Why can't, well, Porsche makes every car look like a 911, but why can't, like, BMW make a car that looks like an old BMW?
0: I feel like they took a step back towards that, although it's still, I would still
2: say
0: clearly.
2: But, like, let's give it a shark nose, let's give it round headlights.
0: Oh, I wish. Yeah, sure.
2: Why not?
1: Round headlights would be cool.
0: It's funny to me.
2: Other manufacturers have done it. The Camaros did it.
0: Yeah, and,
2: you know,
0: the Camaro that they're just finally coming back with. I don't know, I think especially as we're going to electric, there's going to be more of a pushback for more of an old school kind of a look. But that's my guess.
2: Yeah.
1: I want to push back. Bronco did so well, too, though. Like, that's a very well-selling car. And it comes in a manual.
0: I want to push back a little bit on the Ferrari thing because I do want to kind of put things into context and not just from a cynical marketing standpoint. I think it's so interesting. If you really think about it, especially now, if you want the fastest car you can buy, it's going to be electric. It's not going to be a 12-cylinder. It's not going to be a naturally aspirated 12-cylinder. It's going to be, it can be something fast. So if you already go with the idea that this car is theater, to me, like the 12-cylinder is all about whatever it makes you feel. It's drive-by-wire, right? It's got electric power steering. Mm-hmm. So if I start, and let me even call it rationalizing from that point, and I know that they don't want to, they're still not going to make an actual full manual transmission because that is all the things that go into that are probably so cost prohibitive, even for Ferrari, to say it's going to cost you an extra $500,000 to do this. The effort that they've put into that to make, to allow you to feel engaged, I actually appreciate because it is taking advantage of what you already have and being really clever with it. I would be really interested to see what it is to drive it because I know in theory I'm going to have a problem because it's not actually connected, but is it going to feel like if they do a good job, if I can actually stall it and it, I am actually declutching it, even if it's by electronics and not an actual manual hydraulic clutch, is it going to bother, is it bothering me intellectually or is it actually going to not feel right? So a part of me is like interested. Now, I doubt I'll ever have an opportunity to drive a Manuele version of this car. But in theory, I just think maybe it's – I understand the intellectual resistance to it. I'm not actually sure that translates to how it would feel when you're driving it.
2: Well, if it's well-received, then expect Ferrari to put it into all their models.
4: Yeah, future models.
2: Eventually.
0: But this goes back to what he's saying. If they've already like artificially like set up the market for it in a way where you know it's going to be popular, but it's going to be popular because it's going to be worth more. Yeah. Like we know 20 years from now,
2: it's
0: whether
2: only
0: or not
2: be
0: it's
2: worth
0: good
2: more
0: or not.
2: If it's received well. If it's not, if it's what you're saying, you don't like the feel of it, people don't like it, then it's not going to go anywhere.
0: I have a feeling it's going to feel okay. It sounds like they've understood that part and they've put a lot of work into that. So I'm just working on a speculation and a theory. Yeah. I think it's going to be fine. But I still say it's always going to be worth more because unless they absolutely – it's a disaster, it's going to be worth more because it's a limited edition Ferrari. So I don't – it's always going to be worth a little bit more than a regular one just by nature of that way that Ferrari always manipulates the market. So mm-hmm. I think it's still going to be hard to tell, but – doesn't it make you want to at least try and be like, there's a part of me who's like, I want to try this.
4: Yeah, I think we all want to try it and see what it's all about. It could be like a marketing save. They were like, we came out with this electric thing. No one likes it. Let's make a manual V12. And everybody's like, yay. So, you know, this might be a try and save face.
0: But then again, now we're getting that thing we were just talking about, how the BMW doesn't look that great in our eyes. Do any of us really like the way that new Ferrari looks, the 12-cylinder?
2: No,
4: it's not my favorite design either.
0: It doesn't seem I'm not hearing anybody say that they particularly like the way it looks. So that's kind of interesting to me too, because even from the model that it replaced, what was that one? The F12? Is that what that was called?
2: A12.
4: The
0: A12. The A12. Yeah. Sorry, A12 and A12 Superfast, which actually to me was a pretty cool looking car.
1: I love that car.
0: I don't know. I think I would rather have the A12 over the new one, because the new one's just kind of awkward looking.
1: The new tech in Ferraris is awful.
0: See, now that's you have to have tried it to know that, but I keep hearing that. So,
1: dude, it
0: talk
1: is
0: to me.
1: Awful. Go ahead. I had to drive a Parasangway the other week, and I could barely figure out how to turn the AC on. Like,
0: that's a problem.
1: There's a weird little dial in, basically on the dash, and there's a little screen on the dial, and the dial comes out, and then it goes back in, and there's no like actual screen other than the one directly in front of you. I couldn't figure out how to turn the radio on because all the buttons they don't light up until you like press them, and then you press them and then you're in some weird menu. I don't know.
0: The Italian cars
2: seem to
0: be
2: Pat, I guess when you bought your Puro Sangue, they didn't give you the proper
1: I know.
2: Lesson
1: that's
2: on
1: what
2: it.
1: I was about to say, I really just need a lesson on it.
2: Yeah. But
0: I don't know. They seem
2: you're going to have to talk with your salesman.
1: I should.
0: Ferrari in particular seems to have their cars set up like they expect it to be Lewis Hamilton or Jean Leclerc that's going to be able to do a million things while they're doing hot laps. It's not really intuitive in any way, shape, or form.
1: Yeah, but we even had a client that bought a Roma, and I had to assist him in hooking his phone up for CarPlay and everything. And that was like, I had to Google it. I'm like, all right, so I go here, and I go there.
0: Oh, man.
1: Like,
4: yeah, it's a lot of steps, too.
1: It is a
0: and
1: lot
0: it's
1: of
0: also
1: steps.
0: A challenge. So did it even work the first time when you actually got it right? That's the question. Because they just seem like they always have a little bit of a glitch.
2: I have to look in one of those newer Ferraris and see if those owner manuals have gotten any better.
1: Probably not.
2: It's probably because like back in the day, they translated it from Italian to English, and the owner's manuals did not make any sense.
0: Figure it out is pretty much
1: what we have. I don't know what year it is, but it's a 400i. Right?
2: Yeah.
4: Yeah, that one's really getting
2: some. Is it 400 or 412? I didn't really look at it.
4: I think it's a 400, but it's a Euro import.
1: Yeah.
0: I have such a weak spot for that.
1: That
0: I know
1: car is so cool.
4: Yeah.
1: I love that thing. I think you put that next to a new Ferrari and it's like, I don't know. I'm
2: and yet
1: that
2: car was the one that was
4: ignored.
1: Yeah, wasn't that the ugly duckling? Yeah,
2: controversial when it came out because it didn't look like a Ferrari.
0: Mm-hmm. Nope. It wasn't. They had a 2+2. They were getting a lot of flack for that car at the time. I think I'd love that wedge. To me, is as, yeah, really as cool as, yeah, it gets, man.
1: It's so neat.
0: I would run that daily driver if I could.
1: Yeah, right?
2: The opening scenes to Rain Man after the Countach scenes, but when Tom Cruise
0: when
2: is
0: he's
2: driving
0: just running
2: a 412
0: around in, one, oh God.
2: In the desert.
0: Movie crush, yeah.
2: Yeah, just, well, I mean, it looked great.
0: Well, you're talking about the movie stuff. That opening scene in that where it's just a Lamborghini being taken offloaded off of a ship and it's just like floating across the sun. And then it comes to him doing the 400i. Yeah, that's a memorable moment, man. So, well, we've got 2 minutes. I just want to sum up on the Ferrari stuff. So I think I want to try it. I actually don't think it's as bad. I understand why everyone's kind of mad about it. I think I'm going to dig it. I think I'm going to, because I'm already, I feel like everything's already compromised on the newer cars. So I think I
4: think you're going to be let down.
0: You think so?
1: You're brainwashed.
4: Yeah. I even think the manuals they're making now today in the newer Porsches, when you drive a 992 manual versus a 991, the 991 feels more mechanical and real. The 992 feels like buttery.
2: Yeah,
4: when
2: I first drove a 991 manual, I'm like, nah, I don't like it.
4: Right. And the 997 felt and then that the more better. I think the 996 didn't really get there. But 993s, the G-bodies, always felt great.
0: But if you go from the 997 era 911s to the 991, you go from hydraulic power steering to that generation where it's electric, and you're just like, I mean, it was a great electric power steering, but it's still like, we've already been eroding to me to a certain point where it's like, sure, have me actually have a disconnected shifter in my hand as long as I can fool myself into thinking. I don't know. Maybe that's like going to a strip joint. I don't know. Maybe it's not the real thing. But that's kind of where I am with it.
2: It's more real than the internet.
0: That's a good point. Now we're getting into electrics.
2: I guess that's like the kids that come in and they're like, oh yeah, I drove a Ferrari 812 on Need for Speed and it handles great. It does awesome. This. Yeah.
4: As soon as you put better tires on it.
0: Oh my God. So yes, when we come back, we'll talk more about fake real tires and want to talk about some interesting red flags. Not just some cars, but maybe some other stuff when we get back from this commercial break.
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1: Welcome back, Motor Crew, WWTD AM. Always nice when Cartman's yelling at you through the radio speakers. You know, we love doing this show, watching the clouds roll and fall, watching the weather change here in Ballykinwood. But you know, the show's live, but we also have a podcast, and that's where our man Pat Colburn tells
2: Let's
1: you.
2: Let's go.
1: Colburn, excuse me.
2: Come
1: I'm
2: on
1: getting a little mumbly mouth. I'm getting mumbly mouth in my old age. But tell them how they can get us there, man.
2: If you guys can't listen live, don't worry. You can check us out on any podcast streaming platform you guys use. You can just type in The Motor Crew, and all the episodes from season one and season two will be right there.
1: Thank you, sir.
3: Thanks, Pat.
1: Rolling right back into it. You know, we're into the third segment. This is where I'd like to talk about red flags a little bit. We have a red flag car that we'll move on to, and even more interesting and funny red flag. I found a Range Rover that I found very interesting.
3: Say less.
1: Say less. It's more what it said, even. It's here it is. It is that generation that I like, that like 2005 through 2009, Range Rover, big boy. He has wheels that looks like, they say RR on them. It looks like the kind of Range Rover.
3: Look at the price point. Look at the starting price point. Tell everybody what it costs to get into this Range Rover.
1: $5,500.
4: Yeah. What year is that one?
1: It is a 2008. If you like these things, it's the right, it's the right era. I find the RR wheels, it looks like they're those kind of bottom-weighted center caps that might not move. Mm-hmm. So it kind of looks RR.
2: Sweet.
1: Could be Rolls-Royce, could be Range Rover. I mean, you know, it works for both, right? It's one of the best descriptions I've ever seen in the wild because, you know, a lot of people always have issues with that air suspension and the electronics on it. This was the statement I just couldn't stop laughing about. The air rise system is bypassed. But then it says in parentheses, all air shocks are good. So here's the thing. That system's supposed to move up and down. You can't tell me that it's been bypassed. The air shocks are fine, but the car can't move up and down. Something coming at throwing
4: it's bypassed,
1: that.
4: There's no air in them. And
1: right.
4: It's riding on nothing.
1: So, yeah.
2: Something ain't right. So, I saw a Rover so clapped out the other day. You could just tell every single air strut in it was shot.
1: Listen, man, and that's the thing. Here are those.
3: Oh, those are the Rolls Royce caps.
1: Yeah, that's
3: not
1: what
3: even
1: I was
3: the Range
1: saying.
3: Rover.
1: Right. Well, RR.
3: I mean,
4: but they're not Rolls Royce proper logo. R should be on top of the R for Rolls Royce, not side by side.
1: Hilarious. Hilarious.
2: Wheels think, off a ghost or something.
1: And listen, man, you know, I'm in LA where people.
4: I think they're for Richie Rich.
1: There you go. Works. Richard Reardon. I don't know, the old mayor of LA could be anything. And listen, especially when you're in Los Angeles, all the buy here, pay here lots are full of old luxury cars that have, you know, on their fifth owner that haven't been one. You'll just be driving down the highway and you'll see, you know, that bounce. You're driving by one of those things that's on the ground. Yeah. It's driving at 55 miles an hour and it looks like it's a coal cart. And the people in there, they have to have their seatbelts on or they're going to literally get flown out of their seats. The old Lincoln Mark 8 coupe, you remember those? Mm-hmm. Really good looking. I saw a lot of those.
4: A few years ago.
1: Yeah.
4: 3 or 4 years ago.
1: You would see a lot of those. They were pretty clean, looked pretty good, except they were absolutely like bouncing down, like, you know, through Beverly Hills and stuff like that. There's nothing sadder than an air suspension that's given up and they're just going to keep on trying.
4: My Range Rover did it in Scranton. So having to get it home on bounce.
1: Oh, you went all the way down the Northeast Extension on full bounce?
4: Yep.
1: Sheesh. There we go. Yeah. My favorite guy. There you go. That was my. I didn't know if anyone else had a red flag. I didn't. We didn't really get much of a chance to talk to each other this week. Did you guys have anything? Or that's
2: this blue Range Rover. It's been sitting in L.A. for a couple days.
1: That's that entire car is a red flag. We know this, but it's going to come back, and then it's just going to be waving at you guys like there you go.
3: Yeah, you seem to have a gift of finding these cheap projects on Facebook. So a lot of times you send me stuff. I'm like, oh, here we go. What are we? What do we got here? It's like some Ferrari 355 for 19 grand that's only been on fire 3 times.
1: Right.
3: And you're like, oh, here. This looks cheap to put back together.
1: I love watching ads try and talk their way around a problem that looks pretty much terminal. It's good.
2: You can see some ads and people are just saying the most bogus things.
1: Well, especially also with our favorite Porsches that have IMS problems or coolant problems. My buddy Brian, actually, he just picked
2: burns
1: up
2: a little oil.
4: I think Mike could talk about red flag 996 Porsche convertibles this week.
1: Oh, really?
3: Yeah. I have a client in front of mine who was really excited about trying to buy a 996, and we were trying to just say, hey, stay patient. We'll find you something. But he found something up in the Northeast and had a shop do a PPI on it, and the shop was not very diligent or thorough about it.
2: Not thorough.
1: Or didn't know what to find.
3: Yeah, finally brought the car into us because it needed tires, oil change, and stuff. And he's like, I want to do the IMS. So we had the what they call a pre-qualification IMS inspection. So they drop the oil pan, look for metal shavings, see if it qualifies to actually do the IMS service. And sure enough, the oil pan's full of metal shavings.
1: It was already sparkly.
2: Yeah. It qualified.
3: So...
1: metal shavings in the oil pan, not good for
2: very chill.
3: You know, it's basically like, don't throw more money at this motor. You're looking at a donor motor swap, or you're looking at an engine swap.
1: Right.
3: And, you know, just other all kinds of red flags on the car, too, with the top doesn't work. They were saying it's just a sensor.
1: It's
3: all,
1: always
3: all
1: just
3: the
1: a sensor.
3: All the hydraulics are failed out. You know, it's like an $8,000 job.
1: Right.
3: So he's got a, I don't know what he exactly paid for it, but a $30,000 996 thinking he's entering into this great platform, and it's like, well, you're up against a lot of money right off the bat.
1: Yep.
3: So
2: the red fake WeatherTech floor mats, that's the red flag.
3: Yeah.
2: That is a literal red flag.
1: Oh, my God.
3: Yeah.
1: Oh, and that was like this Ranger, by the way, they
4: the red flag was not having patience until finding
3: I get the excitement.
4: Right car.
3: Yeah. The chase is fun. You think you found the right thing. It's local. That helps you too, right? You can put your eyes on it.
1: Sure.
3: But you're buying something now at this point. This car is 26 years old. Like just be patient. Find the right one. We come across them. It's just not every day, but we tell our customers that a lot. Just hang in there. We'll find you the one that's going to be cost effective.
4: The saying is, you know, the most expensive the most expensive Mercedes, the most expensive Porsche is a cheap one.
3: Yeah, so, I know. Mm-hmm.
1: Well, listen,
3: buy it right the first time.
1: I want to bring up one horror story about this because even when you do it right, sometimes it's not great. This is a local car guy that I know named James Graves. He's a great photographer. This is his really nice 996. It's got the Carrera class. It's got the great Carrera Classic wheels. It had a PPI by somebody. It was recommended to him by another person who knows Porsches. He drove it 100 miles before the engine let go. Let go. No sign, no nothing. The car's been sitting for a couple of years now while he's waiting. Because he's going to do it right. He's like, I'm not going to get rid of it. I'm not going to put an LS motor in it or any of that kind of stuff. But he's waiting until he can completely rebuild the motor.
2: Dude, I want to drive an LS swap 911 so bad.
3: This might be one.
4: I don't think doing an LS motor is doing it wrong. If your friend doesn't want to do it right, that's not necessarily the wrong move.
3: And reliable way to make a lot of power in a 911.
2: Yeah.
1: His point was, I really wanted a flat six. I'm just going to wait till I can do it right. So I get it. And the truth of the matter is, if you do a proper LS swap, it's not actually going to be any cheaper than building up an M96 motor. So
3: it should be cheaper.
2: I bet you could do it for $10,000.
1: Maybe I'm just going off of like Hoovy was like, I wound up spending $15,000 once it was all tuned and everything like that. And that's about what it would have cost me to put in a new M96 that was built up. Mm-hmm. So it's close, but you know, I do agree though, as an LS fan, there's not a lot of cars out there that wouldn't feel pretty good with an LS in it.
4: Yeah.
1: So it depends on what you're up to. And that just happened to my boy Brian, his Boxster, which he bought it used, put a solid 60,000 miles on it, and all of a sudden it started dumping coolant out of nowhere. So, and it's not.
4: And out of the hundreds of cars that I've had with the supposed IMS issues, never had a problem. And maybe part of that is smart because I stayed away from the cars that might have a problem.
3: Mm-hmm.
1: Discipline.
4: But I've never come across one where it was like that, where 100 miles later it has issues you're sticking the borescope in there and you can see that it's had an issue.
1: Right.
4: Like, never had it.
1: Right. See, and that's the truth. That is actually your experience is the vast majority of people's experiences with them. So it's just, you do feel bad for the guys like my boy James, where it's just such a good guy and he just looked like he had the right car and it was the wrong one. But so that's our red flag car segment. This morning I saw, you know, I love, there's a guy that puts out a daily newsletter, mostly daily, called The Daily Vroom, which is about the vehicle auction websites. And he does a lot of analysis. He always has great stuff. He'll tell you what the transactions are for all the different ones. But he found one that I'd never heard of before. And then I went and looked at it and it was maybe the funniest thing I've seen in a while. And this is, I have no experience with it, but it's this relatively new automotive auction website called vehiclesandbids.com.
3: That sounds like the knockoff version.
1: Listen, and that's your first thought is, vehicles and bids as opposed to cars and bid, which is pretty much the established number two live auction, right?
3: What's next? Automobiles and offers.
2: That's a good one. Maybe we should get that going.
1: Trucksandpaddles.com for like auction paddles. But it goes beyond that. I mean, even the font on the website itself
3: looks
1: suspiciously like that. Some of the descriptions even sound, there's a lot of exclamation pugs. It's like exclamation points. It looks like something that Doug DeMuro would say. But then, so it was just funny. Just today, there was the car that was, it was a Volvo S60R, which immediately got my attention. Mm-hmm. The thing that got my attention, first of all, was the pictures of the Volvo were of the car on a cleared driveway because there was snow everywhere. So I'm going to go ahead and guess that picture wasn't taken in May or June. It looks like those pictures are a little bit older, right?
2: Yeah, last week.
1: And then so I just happened to open it up this morning, and we were already down to like 15 minutes, and there's only $2,500 bid up there. And so I go to watch through to the end, and it ends at $2,500. But then I finally realized that down at the bottom, it said this was a no-reserve auction. So my question is, does that actually mean that this car went through?
3: Probably.
1: And the other
2: website looks so sketchy.
4: I'm going to say, no, it did not go through on this website.
1: Yeah.
3: Why don't you think it went through?
1: Because I want to know what assurances this person had at $2,500 is the high bid, and then somebody's actually going to go through.
4: Because another car that I pulled off of this website and just searched the VIN.
1: This is the next thing.
4: This Mercedes was previously up on Bring a Trailer. Back in October, something like that, got the same number that this site is saying it's at right now, with bids or no comments.
3: Just a counterfeit.
4: Yeah, they're just pulling things from other sites.
1: It's fun. I just think if you're into this stuff, it's worth looking at, guys. Vehiclesandbids.com, the about section. It even swears there's like a 30-day money back. Any car that you buy through them has a 30-day guarantee or something like that. Like, there's all this interesting stuff. If anyone knows who these people are, I'd love to talk to them. I want to see what it's about.
4: Did you look at some of the usernames on there?
1: No.
4: It definitely looks like people are just sitting around an office making up usernames.
2: Let's hear some.
1: Is it fake? Is it fake?
4: They're all kind of similar in a way.
1: Right.
3: You don't say.
1: But now you have me thinking. You got to reverse look up the images and stuff like that. Hey, they got bikes, they got jet skis,
4: and not everything on there has a VIN number.
1: Well, I want to show you
4: here,
1: this.
4: I clicked on one for a car they have for sale by Motor Mike.
3: Oh,
4: and then you click on that and it says member not found.
1: How about that?
2: Come on, now, Motor Mike.
4: But I'm also like, okay, we have a friend that started DreamCars.com. Which I know in their beginning, you know, a lot of it looked like this as they're trying to get cars up and starting out of nowhere. That's
1: right,
4: kind of what you have to do. Bring a Trailer was a website before they had auctions long time.
1: That's very
4: true. They didn't start out of nowhere.
1: It's true.
4: And same with Cars and Bids in a way and Hemmings, you know. So
1: yeah, you have to start somewhere. Having said that, this is interesting. They have a 2025 KTM Adventure 390 for sale. I want you to look at this KTM.
3: That's pretty cool.
1: It appears to be, it looks exactly like a Ford Mustang. Now, like you said.
4: At least it's a picture of something that has a motor.
1: There was one picture of somebody that looked like a family of three.
3: How much for the Wave Runner?
1: The Wave Runner is, it's at no bids. And it's down in West Palm Beach, man. So there we go.
4: So here, Ursula Undercar is a username.
1: Ursula Undercar. That's okay.
4: Classic Carl.
1: Good for them.
4: Speed Racer 22.
1: Well, that's me.
4: I'm just going in order here. Oh, we got Classic Carl again on a different car.
1: Gotcha. Well,
4: that KTM that you just brought up is again Speed Racer 22. Different car than what I just clicked on.
1: Okay, so they've got three. Well, hey, look. This is what I have to say. Guys, if you want to start your own vehicle website, just kind of make it a name.
4: Here's Track Day Tony.
1: Track Day Tony is our boy Casser.
4: These are like Garbage Pail Kid names.
1: And on that note, if you want to start a website, talk to us. We'll be more than happy to help you out.
4: Here's Rick Roeder.
1: On behalf of Tony, Brick Roeder, Mikey T, Pat Colburn, I'm Miles Levy. Thanks for listening to the Motor Crew. Have a lovely, semi-cloudy Thursday afternoon. Thanks, Gabby.

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1: 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I'm Doreen Taylor, and I'm the host of the critically acclaimed talk show, The Scene with Doreen. 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
15: 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I'm Tom Tool. We're waiting on Sarah Timon here. She is in the parking lot as we speak, and we both work at the Tom Tool Sales Group at RE/MAX Main Line, the number one RE/MAX team in Pennsylvania since 2018. And we have got some market data we're going to be reviewing about median down payments, the Northeast market, what happens to rates if the Iran conflict ends? And a ban that was quickly reversed about MLS data, a lot of important stuff for people to talk about. Locally, Philadelphia was voted the best NFL city in the entire USA. Go Birds. Very exciting. We're going to talk about that, as well as this data center in Upper Marion Township. And we have four great new listings hitting the market. We had five. One of them sold over the weekend, sight unseen. So if you get some value out of this or you like what you hear, make sure to subscribe to the channel. Hit the bell for notifications. And if you want to schedule a call with our team, you can do that with the link right in the comments. So this past weekend, we had MRED, which is the Midwest Real Estate Data MLS, and they worked the Chicagoland area market. And there was a court order on Friday. So this happened on Thursday that the MRED had their IDX feed, their feed of listings, was wiped out on Zillow after some litigation around nine listings outside the marketplace. And for about 48 hours heading into a holiday weekend, we saw that 43,000 listings, so 43,000 homes in the third largest metro in the country, were gone from Zillow. And then at the end of the week, Judge John Tharp Jr. granted Zillow's preliminary injunction requiring MRED to reinstate its listing feed to Zillow and Trulia. Here is the statement. Today's ruling is an important first step in for Chicago.

0: battle in the listing inventory war that is going on between Zillow and Compass. And, you know, to see 43,000 home sellers have their listings gone from Zillow for the 2 days before holiday weekend, to me, it's really disappointing. I mean, you know, imagine, Sarah, you're a home seller trying to move.
1: Yep.
0: And your listing gets pulled from Zillow because of some conflict between two publicly traded companies. How are you going to feel about that as a consumer? Forget the real estate side here, because that's really what this conflict is. That's who's getting hurt the most, are the consumers.
1: Yeah, I mean, I think that 99.9% of consumers out there know that Zillow is, you know, what many, many buyers are on and kind of like perusing through. And, you know, knowing that they've been taken off of that would, you don't have to be in real estate to know that that's not helping you. So it would be pretty frustrating.
0: I mean, you know, that's the disappointing about this. We were talking about this the end of last week when this happened, and you look at all the back and forth. You get Robert Refkin from Compass, and he's talking about that, you know, the judge's ruling is a win for Compass. Private networks, listing network wins, Zillow bans lose. And, you know, I'm just thinking, like, imagine you're getting relocated. You've got to get somewhere. You've got a moving time frame. And all of a sudden your home comes off the number one viewed portal for real estate. And it's not even close. The data is there. I mean, what kind of emotions do you think are going through sellers' heads and hearts at that point? Because this is very real, and there's people's lives that are getting messed with at this point with this private listing battle.
1: I mean, I think I would want to, I'd kind of look back at maybe the conversation that I had had with the agent when I signed that contract.
0: Mm-hmm.
1: And, you know, I think I would have questions about, like, did you know that this was coming? Were there things that could have been done to prevent this? Is this in, have you had my best interest in mind throughout this? Or, you know, is it... Because within Compass, like, they wouldn't...
0: Well, so I think you missed the story.
1: Okay.
0: This was all the listings in Chicago. Every single one of them got to... 43,000 listings disappeared.
1: Anybody that was with Compass.
0: Anybody, yeah. Because of a lawsuit that Compass filed with 9 listings out of state that weren't even part of MRED to make sure that their feed was cut. So it was what triggered the feed cutoff. MRED is the Midwest Real Estate mm-hmm. Data Service, like Arbright. The feed was cut midnight on May 21st, after Zillow missed a deadline that the MLS had set to fix what they called a material breach of its license agreement. The breach included 9 Compass listings in Florida, Georgia, and California that Zillow refused to display because of their listing access standards that were adopted in April that stated any property first marketed privately is ineligible to appear on Zillow once it hits the open market. And MRED stated that enforcing the policy on listings within the feed violated Zillow's terms of service. And then the MLS gave Zillow until 11:59 p.m. on May 19th to fix the issue. Zillow did not comply, and then the whole MLS cut their feed. So it was obviously a coordinated effort here between Compass and MRED, allegedly conspiring to force Zillow to display Compass private exclusive listings nationwide.
1: So Compass would have been aware that this was coming.
0: Oh, Compass knew, yeah. But I mean, you're any agent, could be any company.
1: Right.
0: They were gone. And then I got messages from agents like, hey, what do I tell my seller here? I'm just thinking about the emotional stress of selling a home, and now your collateral damage in some listing war between these two companies. I mean,
1: so it was any home with those companies as
0: any company. So it could have been Remax, company. Could have been, you know, a local Chicago based brokerage. It could have been anybody. It wasn't, and there was 43,000 of them were cut, and then you saw some start to populate because their brokerage is organized a direct feed with Zillow. But the point was, like, for 2 days, you don't have any exposure. I don't see how, you know, Compass or Zillow really says this is about the consumer at this point. It's becoming, you know, something that's really affecting a lot of people. Now, this is a judge ordered it back pretty quickly. So, you know, I give a lot of credit to the judge here. Judge John Tharp, who granted the injunction requiring MRED to reinstate its IDX and VOW listing fee. But, you know, I just have a hard time people saying this is what's best for the consumer when they're starting to pull tens of thousands of listings off the number one viewed portal.
1: Well, I mean, not only is it not best for the consumer, I feel like that's not good for any of the businesses. Like, nobody's winning.

0: Well, that's the whole point. And I think
1: was Zillow's thing that they're big enough that, like, even with having that lack of information on there for that time frame, they'll be able to, like, get it back and it'll force people to comply with their stuff.
0: Well, Zillow was not happy about this. I mean, the Zillow spokesperson said this was a good first step, getting the feed reinstated, because it was clear that.
1: Because Zillow didn't want it either.
0: Well, like, Zillow wanted the feed on there. They want the listings on there. Yeah. And it just, you know, we talked about this on Friday on the podcast that we do. And, you know, it's funny. Like, all the agents that come out, they're Compass agents saying, hey, this is great. You know, screw Zillow. Defund them. And I'm like, last time I checked, working with sellers is what earns you a living. So I don't understand. I mean, it's clear to me what's going on here. I mean, they obviously have bigger goals than this, but, you know, this is not going away. And I think now that there's collateral damage here, I just think it's not good for anybody.
1: Well, and then
0: I'm glad
1: just
0: that,
1: like,
0: didn't happen here. Imagine, I mean, I don't want to have those conversations.
1: No.
0: You carry a lot of listings. You know, we've got, what, 40, 50 some active listings? That means you got to make 50 of those phone calls explaining what's going on. And the average consumer has no idea.
1: Right. Yeah. No, I mean, and it's, it's unfortunate for the timing for the listings that had to get affected by it, you know, like, that just, there's no easy way around that. That's going to impact things.
0: Well, and I think the problem here is that this has now gone too far. I mean, a lot of people, they say, oh, this is what's best for the consumer. We want seller choice. We want all this. It's very clear where everyone stands. And knowing that we're seeing inventory is less in some areas, you know, median down payments have dropped 19%, which we're going to talk about. And the Northeast and Midwest markets specifically, they're the tightest markets in the country right now heading into the summer. This doesn't help buyers if they can't see these homes. Some people are going to say, well, buyers know about the listings, but we know that a lot of people go to Zillow. They would find another platform, but it's very unfortunate where this battle is going on here. I don't see an end in sight for consumers, but to say it's.
1: But I mean, like, also for consumers, like, they're not the, how do I word this? It's not just as easy as, like, oh, we can't use Zillow, so now everybody suddenly uses this other platform that has all of this information. Like, it takes time for these different things to, like, catch up and to take over. So if Zillow is what everybody's primarily using, which we know it is, then it's, you can't just, like, be like, oh, well, now we've got a new place to go. It's going to take time for people to do that. And then also just for thinking of the consumer, I mean, I feel like there is a common sense piece here for, like, take yourself out of it and just think at, like, what actually helps the consumer, what actually benefits them. Like, that's what things should be focused on.
0: Well, and that's that. And so, I mean, I guess what I would warn people with here is, you know, who knows? No one saw this coming. I mean, obviously this lawsuit was filed like May 12th. And so obviously Compass saw it coming and maybe they knew about it. But you got to be very careful who you're listing with to understand what the ramifications are right now, because Compass is pushing these private exclusive listings very aggressively, and you don't let the market form. Like, I mean, how many times you've seen a buyer try to outmaneuver the market, write a quick offer, they try to get it accepted right away because they're the first person in, because they know they have a limited amount of time before everyone else finds out about it. How often is that happening to your clients right now?
1: Wait,
0: or in the past? Like, they see a home, they're like, let's get in there right away.
1: Yep.
0: Let's try to get an answer tonight, or you get that, like, offer in on your listing. You got 30 showings booked. It's buyers do that because they know the competition levels right now, and you're limiting that exposure if you're a private list. I just don't understand that. And unless you got some other reason you're doing that, which is not about price, but the vast majority of sellers, they want the best price.
1: Oh yeah, no, I mean, for buyers, I'm like, yes, let's get out there right away. Let's write the first offer. The timeline for response, I feel like I don't like to push it too much unless if you really have something pretty aggressive you're going in with, just because I think that can backfire. But everything's situational.
0: Well said. So just be very careful what the listing plan looks like. I think you got to ask yourself, how would you feel if your listing came off of a portal because you went with an agent who was prioritizing their business over your best interest? Because that's really what's going on here. And anyone that wants to tell me otherwise, you know, feel free to call into the show. We can have a debate, do whatever you want.
1: Oh, yeah, live.
0: I mean,
1: let's go.
0: What's funny is, we've shared a lot of this on, like, social. And the only people that complain about it are, like, Compass agents. I mean, it's literally every single time. And it's just the people
1: get one in here on the show.
0: Well, I mean, they're going to lose. So it doesn't really help consumers. All right, so let's talk about median down payments here. I want to hit on this because The median down payment, and this is pretty interesting, dropped 19% in 1 year. This is according to Realtor.com's Q1 2026 down payment report. It fell to $23,400, down to its lowest level since 2021. FHA and VA loans now account for more than one-third of all purchase mortgages, with VA share hitting its largest level in over a decade, and 10% more sellers, so 40% of sellers, up from 30% last year, are expecting to make concessions. So what's your read on this? Is this a market-driven piece of data? Is this is there a lot of factors here? Because buyer financing does get scrutinized in these transactions, Sarah. So what's your read on the reason why the median down payment is falling and 10% more sellers are now expecting to make concessions compared to last year?
1: Well, I mean, I think one piece of it is that people have, they may have good incomes and they may be able to like afford, you know, like the monthly payments, but just down payment money can be difficult, especially if they have to get competitive and go up on the purchase price. And then if you're, you know, taking a percentage of that for your down payment, squeezing that extra amount out can be a problem.
0: Mm-hmm.
1: So for the down payment piece, I feel like that could be part of that. For being prepared to give concessions as a seller, I think that can be pretty situational. And is this talking more about concessions in assistance for down payment money or for...
0: I think it's anything. It could be inspections. It could be like an assist. I mean, a concession is a very general term.
1: Right. Yeah. I mean, I think that can, you know, the condition of the home is going to kind of drive the mentality of the seller to some degree for what they're prepared to do, negotiate, or expect to kind of have come in with the offers. So I'm not like completely surprised by that.
0: Mm-hmm. I agree with you. And, you know, what I'm seeing here is that, I mean, the market's starting to shift a little bit, right? Mm-hmm. And, you know, if you look at, I remember specifically you had one in particular client that you're working with, and I think you had to write like 7 or 8 offers. And it's, you look at VA and FHA loans. A few years ago, those people were looked at like lepers, mm-hmm. Meaning like, oh, well, they're, we're going to have to get repairs done to the property, which isn't always true, by the way. Mm-hmm. That's not, I mean, it's something that happens, but not always the truth. So I'm not surprised to see that coming up. And with those types of loans, if they're making up more than a third of all the purchase mortgages and, you know, I mean, VA loans, people should take advantage of that. You're going to have some concessions associated with them. One, because those people aren't cash heavy, like you said.
1: Mm-hmm.
0: Also, we're seeing more folks take advantage of like PHFA programs.
1: Yep.
0: We've got a KFIT program that's a forgivable second loan. The market's shifting a little bit. And in 2022 or 2021, you had to have at least 20% down. Now, with more homes coming to the market, inventory's up about 10%. We're seeing that are they approved? Is the loan solid? It's not the type of financing anymore. So that doesn't surprise me too much. And if you look at the buyers that are coming back to the market, the median FICO score is 733, which is above pre-pandemic norms, but it's down a little bit since late 2025. And the buyers that are coming back to the market right now are the ones that maybe got shut out the last couple of years. So mm-hmm. I think those people maybe aren't as strong financially. And I don't think this is a bad thing. But it's definitely a shift from like almost solely conventional loans that we were seeing get accepted. So that has as much to do with it as anything else, I would imagine.
1: Right. And then I think you also want to look at for the, you know, the area that you're in or the whatnot, mm-hmm. what are a majority of the other financing types for sales that are going through, mm-hmm. so that you kind of know generally, you know, the types of buyers that are attracted to that pocket.
0: That's a good point. And you have to look at it's really market by market. I mean, some of the lower price points, it's FHA is going to be what you get.
1: Right.
0: VA obviously depends on if they're a vet, yep. or not. So that's a really good observation. And if you look at where the Northeast stacks up, compared to the rest of the country, buyers in the Northeast are putting down significantly more, 17.3% on average. So that's up compared to the West, which is 15.2%, Midwest 13.6%, South is 11.1%. So obviously, the Northeast is also the most competitive market in the country. And when you see that happen, that's up. That down payment amount is up 236.8%. since the first quarter of 2019, the largest 7-year jump in any region. So I think it shows you that while, this sounds like the market's softening, not happening so much here in the Northeast. I mean, for everyone that's talking about the market changing, Philadelphia is probably a little different than Montgomery, Chester, Delaware, and Bucks counties, but that's really it, what we're seeing locally here. I mean, I just, you know, it doesn't seem like the market's that different. I think it moves a little slower more than anything else.
1: Yeah. And I mean, I think for like FHA, it's something where if you know what the requirements are for that, it might not be a big deal to, you know what I mean? Like taking an FHA loan, like these are qualified, ready to go buyers, that this is the best option for them to be able to finance it, to be able to get approved, to be able to get into the home. So if you know what things could be kind of like flagged for the FHA and it's in your situation, maybe just a couple minor tweaks or things that you would want to do ahead of time or prior to going to the market, you could attract the best buyer by doing that.
0: I agree there. And what I would also say is that with that's a good agent is educating people on that, because most of these agents, they have no idea what the requirements are, and there are no set FHA requirements. So you can get a general list. It's a lot of safety stuff, like peeling paint always comes up,
1: railings,
0: smoke detectors, GFI outlets, like that sort of stuff. But besides that, and VA is pretty much the same thing. And I think it's pretty crappy to say, hey, Mr. Veteran or Mrs. Veteran who served our country, I don't like your financing type, so I'm not going to work with you. That does happen. And it's pretty crappy, especially coming off Memorial Day. And when you think about what some of these folks go through. So educating folks is really important. I mean, it's shocking how many people don't even know what's involved with these things.
1: Mm-hmm.
0: So with that, so I mean, are you seeing an uptick in those types of loans with like the listings you're having or down payment? I mean, what are you seeing in the field here, Sarah?
1: I have had a few more conversations recently from sellers who want to prep their home to be able to accept FHA.
0: I tend to agree. I think, and you got, as a listing agent, you want to tell them what to expect. Mm-hmm. It's no different than like a use and occupancy requirement or something else.
1: Oh yeah. Like I've had people that are like, come out and take a look specifically because I want to know what I need to do in order to, you know, market and accept FHA.
0: Mm-hmm. Well, I think, and that's smart. And I mean, there's enough resources online that you can, and you can even talk to a good local lender or a good national lender. It doesn't have to be local. They can help you with that. And if you look at these heat maps that are out there, I mean, it's very clear that the market we're in is not changing right now. So even with inventory, and you look at Philadelphia in particular, let me get this. It compares inventory. Oh, this is the wrong one here. Compares inventory to April 2019 versus where we are now. You look at there was 19,617 homes in the Philadelphia metro area that were available. And now you look at, I got to zoom in here because it's like you can't get the data that you want. Here we go. 2026 is only 10,000. So, I mean, you're still like, 44.3% less homes for sale. I mean, and so if that's happening, that kind of shows you where the market is. And part of that's probably because rates have ticked up a bit. I mean, we know that there's rumors this Iran conflict is going to be over soon. I was hoping we were going to hear something over the weekend that was like, hey, we're close.
1: Mm-hmm.
0: Close, you know, that counts in horseshoes and I guess hand grenades, right? Like that's all really all you can be close in and actually win. And it sounds like we're getting to an end of this conflict. There's a little bit of a risk easing when it comes to oil flow. Mortgage spreads have been relatively tight. So let's say the conflict's over, even though there is a lot of uncertainty, because I think a lot of people are wondering what's going to happen after that.
1: Mm-hmm.
0: And if we start to see, you know, more oil tankers move through the Strait of Hormuz, we don't have to worry about oil prices getting much higher for longer. What do you think that does to rates? What's your observation there, Sarah? Because we have been fortunate that the mortgage rate spread this year is much more buttoned up and closer than where it has been in years past. It's more like 2% versus 2.5% in 2024 and 2025. So that's helped. But do you think rates go down? Do you think they stay where they are? Let's say this conflict gets resolved by July 4th. What are your observations there?
1: I think they're staying roughly where they are. We'll maybe see a tiny tick down, but I don't think that it's going to be, if you're holding your breath and hoping that when the conflict ends, rates, you know, you see a significant dip, I'd take a breath. I don't know that we're going to just see like, you know, this and then that, and it's going to be happening right away, and it's going to be a huge drop.
0: That's a very intelligent observation, because this isn't like a switch that's going to flip here. It's right. Like all of a sudden, hey, this is over 599. That's not happening. And right. Logan Motashami broke this down. So for all the people thinking about what's going to happen here, if that conflict does get resolved, which I think is an if. I mean, I've been hearing this is almost done for like weeks now, right? Right. And so getting the 10-year and the mortgage rates to pre-conflict lows are going to be a lot harder than people think if the conflict is truly over. And the, you know, Logan Motashami, he studies like all these charts and all these different data points. His forecast was 5.75 to 6.75, which is a big forecast, but it's largely been right, with the 10-year fluctuating between 3.8 and 4.6. So that means, you know, we know that the mortgage rates vary based on the 10-year. And even with this conflict, his forecast has been right, and inflation growth was rising earlier in the year before the conflict. That's the big driver here, because we know oil prices kind of shot this up. And if you look at the Fed, the Federal Reserve believe that the labor data has improved. It's not getting worse. Fed members are more hawkish, as softer labor data had been their main reason to wait to cut rates two or three more times this year. Now we've gone from like maybe two to three rate cuts in 2026 to we might get a rate hike at this point. So and which is wild. I mean, you look at the futures data from CME Group. 21 days is the next Fed meeting. There is a 99.2% chance nothing happens, where we stay the same. Then you go to the June 29th meeting, 88.6% chance we stay the same. September 16th, 72%, and then the other 25% is a 25 basis point increase. And you're seeing that same trend. There's no priced in futures or probabilities from the CME Group that we're going to see lower rates from the federal funds rate. So that tells me, I mean, I would not, like, just because this conflict ends, don't expect rates to go down. And right. I think rates are going to kind of be, to your point, like, if we get 6.25, I'm feeling pretty good.
1: Yeah.
0: And I think that's realistic. So for people hoping that the rates are going to save their home search plans, or they're going to change their plans, Sarah, what advice do you have for those folks right now?
1: You can't time the market.
0: Yeah.
1: Like, it's right. Like, you have to work with what you've got right now, and know that if there was a case where rates did, you know, you saw like a noticeable, you know, drop there, that brings more competition back into the market. So you want to focus it on monthly payment, on controlling the controllables, and no one had, like, if you're always, you could always find something to wait for like, but if this happens, then this mm-hmm. could turn more in my favor. Well, there's a cost of waiting, and I would really just like focus on what you have right now and controlling what you can control.
0: Yeah. And I mean, that's really what we're going to look at. I mean, this inventory is not going to suddenly spike here. I mean, right. year to date in the Philadelphia metro area, we're seeing that weekly inventory is up for the number of active listings, 10.6% compared to last year. We're pretty fortunate to even see that kind of bounce, if you ask me. Mm-hmm. If you go into some of the local data, it gets even more scrutinized, where it's really like county by county. It really depends. So we're seeing not a whole lot of new inventory. Rates are going to be where they are. We were doing a role play call this morning, and this isn't going to change. So I think what you can control is what you said, the controllable. So what are you willing to accept as a buyer? Where's your payment going to be? Maybe you got to pay some points or do some different stuff to get a lower rate. And can you live there the next 5 years? That's really what we're talking about here. And we're probably not going to, and we're past like the inventory peak of the year. Like, this is where we typically see inventory kind of moves along at a steady rate. And then you'll see, you know, that we get into the fall and it kind of declines a little bit. So I just don't see this changing, Sarah. I don't know about you.
1: Right. I mean, I think as a buyer, you know, focus on when you're searching, if they're, you know, knowing that like rates are where they are, and your financial situation is your financial situation. Look for opportunities where you can find opportunities. So homes that maybe have had a little bit higher of a day on market, mm-hmm. or if there's a home that you really like, making sure that your agent has reached out to that agent to find out, like, hey, what all are they, what would do this for the seller? Because it isn't always price. There's other pieces that go into things. So, you know, you only have so much wiggle room where you've got wiggle room in different areas. Yeah. But, you know, sometimes if you can be flexible in other places other than just the pricing, that can go a long way for a seller. And, you know, you don't know what the seller's timeline and motivation and all of those pieces are. So taking the time to figure that out can be what gets deals done. And then I guess also just going back to like the FHA buyer, if you have an FHA buyer and there's a home that they're interested in and it's not saying that they accept FHA, do a little due diligence to find out, is there something that would prevent this from getting accepted? And particularly if it's been on the market for a little bit, still bring your client through or have the conversation with the agent ahead of time for like, hey, I've got an FHA buyer. I see that you're not you haven't listed that as an acceptable financing type, mm-hmm. but like, is there a reason why that would tie this up? And be a little creative.
0: So, and that's where having an agent that's willing to make some phone calls and actually work the market instead of send you stuff on an automated MLS email search and just wait for you to tell them something that you want to see is where you want to avoid as a consumer. I would also let buyers know right now and sellers to a certain extent that if you're looking for a new home, there's going to be opportunity in the second half of the year. Because if you look at inventory growth historically, what we typically see happen is you get to June and July and you start to see inventory peak nationally. And you can look at the same charts locally and see what happens on you know, the local level here. And historically, what we'll see happen when you look at active inventory is that you start to see, you know, while new listings may drop a little bit, you start to see it kind of, you know, like it starts to gradually rise. Just as an example, last year we were below 12,000 listings for sale in the greater Philadelphia area up until about July 12th. And then it was above there and you had a little bit of a dip. And then we saw the same rise in September and then it kind of churns down the end of the year. So this is where it's really important for a buyer not to quit and stay the course with what you're actually trying to get done, because there are deals to be done the second half of the year. The market moves very briskly in May and in April, obviously at the end of May right now. And there's going to be opportunities, but that's where you need to be in the market every day. It's not like when you feel like buying a home, you've got to be prepared. You've got to understand your numbers and know exactly what you're looking for. And it's especially in a tighter market in the Northeast, like where we are, that's going to be the move that's going to keep your plans moving forward. And, you know, it's about having a plan and know, like, just don't quit would be the best advice here. I know it can be frustrating looking for a home. Now's not the time to give up.
1: Right. Yeah. I mean, I think the continuing to kind of like grind and keep at it is the only way that you're going to, you know, get the perfect home could pop up with all the right pieces in place. A week where maybe you just got beat up last week and you know, are feeling really down on the whole search and everything, but keep at it, because that's often when, you know, something comes up.
0: Yeah. And especially with, you know, we're talking about an Iran conflict, median down payments dropping, tight inventory markets. There's a lot of things to be positive about. We're seeing double digit percentage growth when it comes to inventory and values are up. So the people that bought last year, it's not like they're losing money because they bought in a time when it wasn't easy to buy. So That's the good news here. And you want to keep that in mind no matter what you're doing, because the reason you're going to buy a home has nothing to do with the market. It has to do with, is this right for your household? Can you afford the payment? And are you going to be there the next 5 years? And if you do that, then you're going to be in pretty good shape. So we're going to take a quick break. We're going to come back. Philadelphia was voted the best NFL city in the U.S. Very exciting, according to USA Today. We'll talk about what that means for real estate. And there's also another data center that is super, super controversial in Upper Marion Township, where King of Prussia is, if you don't know where Upper Marion is. We're going to talk about that as well. And we had five listings. One of them sold sight unseen, which is pretty incredible. So we got four great new listings we're going to share with you this week. Next on Tool Time Real Estate Radio on WWDB 860 AM. 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
0: 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I'm Tom Tool. 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And our city, our town, our team, Philadelphia, was voted the best NFL city in the U.S. And I want to talk about that because there's a lot of events coming to Philadelphia this summer. And we've got more news on the King of Prussia data center that is really rubbing a lot of people the wrong way, Sarah. I don't know how else to explain it. So if you get some value out of this, or you like what you hear, make sure to subscribe to the channel, hit the bell for notifications. And if you want to schedule a call with our team about how to avoid a data center or why you might want to buy a home in the number one NFL city, just click on the link right in the comments and Sarah will get you connected. So these stories that come out, like who's the best NFL city, it's so funny. You watch like the Super Bowl. Well, we got the best fans. And I've been to some of these places. I would argue they don't. I'm obviously very biased. And Philadelphia was voted the top NFL city according to the 2026 USA Today Reader's Choice Awards for its unmatched football culture and fan passion. And it, you know, it's they talk about, you know, being loud, proud, not apologizing, which I can appreciate. And I mean, do you think that, first of all, I mean, you know, you've seen some, you went to Clemson, so that's obviously a huge football school. I know you're a big football fan, right? Yep. I've been to some of these other cities too. I mean, are you surprised by this? How would you compare that to like a college football, you know, sort of setup versus the NFL, because I think they are very different, but they're two very passionate fan bases. What's your reaction here, Sarah, first?
1: So, I mean, I think that Philly is very proud of its sports teams and is unapologetic for, you know, behavior. Mm-hmm. And, you know, I think it's something that gets noticed nationwide, and it's nice seeing that they've made it a positive.
0: I do like that, and I think there are people here that are very passionate about things, and it's very true. What it also does, I think it does a lot for the local economy. This gets very overlooked because when they have these games come in, and you know, we've got the World Cup coming here, the baseball, Major League Baseball All-Star Game is going to be here as well this summer. And, you know, they had the Club World Cup last year at Lincoln Financial Field for, like, the best club teams. This does a lot for local businesses. I mean, you think about how many Eagles bars are, like, all over the place. Like, I mean, mm-hmm. they're in most cities. There's, you know, even in London, they have, like, a Philly sports bar. So I think, you know, locally, this can do a lot of things for a city. I mean, the Sunday economy is probably a lot better here than in other places. Mm-hmm. I'd imagine you were probably in the same boat when you, you know, in Clemson, like Saturdays are probably a big deal I mean, it's like the town transforms.
1: Oh my gosh, yeah.
0: So, you know, and I think it also might, you know, bring a lot of like travel to the city, which would be great. I mean, people want to come here. They want to experience that. We've seen that, you know, development around some of like they just redid the Xfinity Center. Or Xfinity Live is now like Stateside Live. Mm-hmm. I think you're going to see more visitors come in, which is a boost for a lot of local businesses, which to me is great. I'd love to see South Philly get a little more developed because going down there is kind of like a wasteland right now for these mm-hmm. games. I mean, what's your observation on those things?
1: Yeah, I mean, I think it's nice the way that they've built up the whole, you know, where the stadiums are and where everything is.
0: It used to be horrible
1: like,
0: down there.
1: Right. So, I mean, I think it is nice that, like, once you're there, you're in, like, your own world, kind of. Like, it's its own thing there.
0: Mm-hmm.
1: But, yeah, there is, you know, you kind of have to, there's, like, a bridge there, I guess, between, yeah. You know, kind of where a lot of other people would be, you know, going, especially if you're like coming into town for the game, like you're probably not, I don't know. Well, maybe you're staying right there by the stadiums, but I feel like you'd be more likely to be staying in like Center City
0: yeah.
1: or somewhere like if you're coming from out of town and then you've got to like, it's not that far, but you've got to get over there. And yeah, I mean, I think it's exciting to have this be a destination where I feel like there's tons of people who like once a year will travel to a different city for an yeah. NFL game. And they kind of, you know, pick different cities each year. And I think that's great if Philly's going to get on people's list.
0: So the city has a 79% visitor return rate, which is pretty incredible. So, I mean, out of 100 visitors, 79 want to come back. And, you know, there's
1: even after wearing another team sports jersey.
0: I don't know. I mean, I've seen those poor people that go. I mean, I went to the Sixers Knicks playoff game. My buddy's a Knicks fan, and he goes, "I'm not wearing any Knicks stuff." And I'm like, "Good, because I'm not getting into a fight." So you know, with my son there and my other buddy. So I think that is something that's there. But you know, you look at the events that Philadelphia's attracting now. They would have never gotten the World Cup the last time it was here. The All Star mm-hmm. game was last here in 1997. Think about how long ago that was. I mean, you're seeing Philadelphia attract these things, and I know what the Eagles owner wants to do with this. He's talking about building a new stadium. They want to host a Final Four, which is another destination event for the NCAA. So I think the more people that come visit here, the better, because it's only going to help local businesses. It's going to boost the local economy, and it's also very affordable compared to a lot of these other large cities that, mm-hmm. that are out there. So I think this just kind of speaks to there's a lot more here than people realize, and just because you got some sports fans that are very boisterous, I wouldn't let that stop you from visiting. I think that's the best way.
1: Yeah, no, now it's on the pro list.
0: All right. Well, I think a lot of people are probably pretty excited about that too, especially Eagles fans. So that's pretty cool. And I know you lived in the city, I think, when they won the first Super Bowl, right? Like I've been to both parades. Like it's incredible seeing that. I was there when the Phillies won. It's like nuts. I mean, people really, you know, besides the stupid rioting, which it happens like everywhere, it's a pretty incredible place to be when something like that happens.
1: Well, yeah. I mean, I remember for the, what was it, 2018?
0: Yeah.
1: Super Bowl. Right. Like everyone just, like we were watching the game in Philly and everybody just like flooded out to the streets. Mm-hmm. And I mean, I'm sure that happens in like every city, but it's not as much.
0: I mean, you've seen, like, if you look at the parades for these other cities, they get like very few people compared to Philadelphia. Like they're talking about millions.
1: Mm-hmm.
0: My kids were so scared at the Eagles parade. I think I told you this. We got off on the wrong side of Broad Street where we were going. One of my daughters started. I mean, people were everywhere. It was nuts. So you don't see that in other places. I mean, they were talking about millions of people being on the street. So that's pretty cool.
1: Yeah.
0: Let's talk about this data center. Not as fun of a topic, Sarah. So about a year ago, private developers started pushing through land development projects fiercely in Upper Marion Township, opposed by large bipartisan activist groups. And state legislatures said they were unlikely. And like data centers are like the most controversial thing. They are backed by the current governor's administration. They're looking to attract, you know, tech giants like Amazon and other places. And specifically in Upper Marion, there's been 8 new data center projects, and they're being heard by the Township Planning Commission tomorrow. So if this is happening tomorrow, I know we won't be there. I can promise you that. The public opposition is they're worried about health issues. They're worried about the power grid and the stress there. Do you think this is really going to be something that causes problems down the line or not? I mean, I don't know anything about this. I want the normal reaction because I'm not that opposed to it. I know they're talking about doing this on Renaissance Boulevard at 2201, 2301, 2501, 2701, and 2901, which is there's a lot of office space there right now. And it's like you're talking about like 370,000 square feet of development.
1: Yeah. Well, I mean, I think it's something that they would have, whoever is in charge of doing this, like research would have been done so that they've got an idea of what potential problems could arise from it. And hopefully I'm sure it's always like a moving target of trying to keep ahead of that. But as long as, the appropriate steps are being made and people are on top of it, I don't think that there would be some huge disaster from it. And I think, you know, everybody wants the things that the data brings, but like it has to go somewhere. So, it's got to go up somewhere.
0: Well, and I mean, here's the reasons why people don't like them. So you got electrical humming, massive electric and water consumption, strain on power grids, increased utility rates. That I can see being an issue. Increased heat, light pollution, air pollution, decreased property values. I don't know about the decreased property values. I think that, I mean, I don't, there'd have to be like, unless you're like right on top of the power grid, I'm not sure about that one. Beyond these points, they're also questioning the use of AI. And I think a lot of people are afraid of AI right now. I mean, I think the Pope came out and said something about this over the, did you see that?
1: No.
0: It was Pope Leo? Yeah, he was talking about AI. I'll pull up the comments here. And I think there's a lot of unknowns, so that maybe it's a good idea having one of these township meetings.
1: Yeah.
0: And, one of the people that's associated with this, which is the Concerned Citizens of Montour County, is one of these activist groups. And they've been lobbying the current administration in Harrisburg to put together legislation that will require anyone who wants to appeal a data center project to post a bond that is worth double the cost of the project, which is never going to happen. This is insane. Like, who's going to do this? I just don't.
1: Well, how close do the data centers need to be to where they're being used? Does that question make sense?
0: Yeah. See, I don't know any of this stuff. I think, no matter what happens here, I think these things get built and maybe there's a little bit of an overreaction. There's always opposition to any development. You look at, we want to redo the train station in Ardmore. We want to have this like these apartment buildings. People were going nuts over this stuff. And it's constantly, there's people that don't want it to happen in their backyard and they want them to go somewhere, but then you put them out in the middle of nowhere. How do you get the data there in the front? Like, I just don't understand.
1: Right.
0: Like it's
1: so, yeah, I feel like because I don't know much about them either, but if the data centers need to be within a certain distance of the people using the data, then they have, and people want the data, then they have to go somewhere. So then it's kind of a question of, do you have one-off centers, different places, or do you like pick a spot? I mean, people probably really aren't going to like that if they're in the spot where all of them are going, but, and maybe just kind of, well, we talk a lot about giving people options, right?
0: Yeah.
1: This or this. Present the people with the options. And I mean, then obviously the ones that are going to be making the decisions are probably, it's not like just because they present the options, people are all going to get what they want.
0: Mm-hmm.
1: One, I mean, not everybody's going to pick the same thing, but at least then, you know, you kind of know like, hey, this is coming. How would you want it to look? You know, do you want it spread out? Do you want it all in one spot? Do you want it here? Do you want it there? And just having options.
0: So we're going to come back and report back from this meeting. We're not going to the meeting. I can promise you that, but we'll report back a little bit here. So because this is something that's been going on for a while, and King of Prussia probably hits home for most people because it's the closest. A lot of these places have been like more rural locations.
1: Yeah.
0: This is the most urban out of all of them. So we got five listings we want to talk about here. We might not have time to talk about the one that sold before it came to the market, but we can talk about that next week as well. The first in the listing, this is an incredible property. It's 378 South Warner Road in Wayne. It's coming to the market at $1.4 million. It's 4,400 square feet, five beds, four full, one half bath. It's going to be on, it's located on 1.73 acres, so really big lot. And there's going to be an open house on the 30th, which is Saturday, I think. Saturday from 1 to 3. 1.4 million, 378 South Warner Road. You can't make the open. Sarah can get you in by appointment. This was built in 2004. It's an incredible property. I mean, it's got like a separate like garage, workspace, really open floor plan, very modern. It's built in 2004, excuse me. So it's also like a newer floor plan as well.
1: Yep. Should I keep going right now?
0: Go, man. Let's go
1: all
0: quick.
1: Right. 936 Kildoff Circle in Westchester, listed at $1.25 million, four bed, three and a half bath, 3,980 square feet. We've got an open house Sunday, the 31st from 11 to 1. It's hitting the market Friday. Otherwise, it's by appointment only.
0: Yeah, that's another great property. We also have 263 South Mount Airy Road at 185, three beds, one bath, 1,326 square feet. That's in Coatesville, and that is by appointment only. Great number there for a very affordable property. And we got one more here.
1: 4913 Woodland Ave, Drexel Hill, listed at 319. Three bed, one and a half bath, 1,152 square feet, hitting the market Friday.
0: All right, we're getting played out here. You want to follow Sarah? She's at Ty_TyTime. You can follow me at Tom Tool 3RD, and we'll hit both on Instagram. We'll be back next week with all the information we promised on Tool Time Real Estate Radio on WWDB 860 AM.

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2: 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I'm Doreen Taylor, and I'm the host of the critically acclaimed talk show, The Scene with Doreen. 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
14: 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The Action Cam was in Pennsport for the Lunch with Our Legends event featuring the Broad Street Bullies era of Flyers hockey. Participants included Joe Watson, Bob Kelly, Gary Dornhofer, Jimmy Watson, and Lou Nolan.
15: Is a walking Museum of Sports, from that first ball game with your parents to maybe going and getting that very nervous first sweaty autograph to perhaps even taking your own kids to their very first game. 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And the Museum of Sports show is on the air and ready to go there with you. I'm Doug Scheimel, our show dedicated to sports memories, memorabilia, and the museum that's going to capture it all right here in Philadelphia. We're live on the Talk 860 and Museum of Sports Facebook pages. We've got a lot of images to show you. 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Joining me from his sports cave in Villanova, he is our guide and mentor, Comcast Spectacor legend, founding vice president of the Philadelphia Flyers and creator of the Museum of Sports and author of the fantastic book, which pretty much sold out at our lunch with legends yesterday, Blades, Bands, and Ballers, How Flash and Cash Rescued the Flyers and Created Philadelphia's Greatest Showplace. Ladies and gentlemen, Philadelphia's greatest showman and the Flash and Flash and Cash, Mr. Lou Scheinfeld. How you doing, Lou?
16: I'm riding high. As I said to you before, I almost forgot about the show today because we had this incredible event that you're going to talk about and with the Broad Street Bullies and talking about the big Soviet game in 1976 when we turned the great Russian team into soccer players and they were all laying down, holding onto their heads and all. But it was just so great. And I donated several things, a chair that went, Spectrum original chair that went for $500.
15: Signed by all the Flyers who were there.
16: I think it cost 15 cents when we bought it. That's back in 67, but just a fantastic. So I'm feeling great. Thank you.
15: Oh, no, it was a great, great day. Coming up today, as you mentioned, it's been a huge 2 weeks for the Museum of Sports with this week's Museum of Sports Flyers lunch with our legends event yesterday. And then we've got coming up next week, the Museum of Sports Founders press event down at Philadelphia City Hall. Our executive director, Brett Mandel, is going to be here to tell us about the big stories. And in our second segment today, she painted a mural and won a contest to have it displayed at Citizens Bank Park. And she ended up getting engaged in front of it. And now it is searching for a home. Artist Lindsay

0: They started out as the Philadelphia Warriors. And guess what kind of players they drafted? Philadelphia players.
1: Oh, yeah.
0: Players that went to college here or grew up here, like Paul Arizin, Guy Rogers, Wilt Chamberlain, by the way, and because they could watch them go through school here, college. Well, what about the Nova Knicks? What about those four guys? Because Dante DiVincenzo was a part of the Knicks up until earlier this year. Yep. So they had four of our players. What did we have? We had a bunch of stiffs that couldn't play, bad knees, bad heads, and whatever. Why can't they? And they worst of all, the Sixers drafted Mikal Bridges in the first round last year and traded him that night. I mean, for a fish cake, and fish cakes don't score, as you know, very well. So, yeah. Hey, I'm reaching out to the new president, Mike Gansky or whatever his name is. And I'm going to say, hey, draft guys and play here. You don't even have to get on a train. Drive out to Villanova, for God's sakes.
1: Trading things for fish cakes is almost as worthless as trading things for magic beans. So let that be a lesson to organization managers. Hey, we had a packed house yesterday for the Museum of Sport's first ever lunch with our legends, featuring the Flyers, the Broad Street Bullies from the 1976 win over the hated Soviet Red Army team. A huge thanks to our advisory board member, Dan Fay Jr., who pulled it all together. And, of course, for the latest Museum of Sports breaking news, you can go to themuseumofsports.org. You can sign up for our newsletter. You can also find all sorts of cool merchandise. And we've just added this new cool Museum of Sports Bullies versus Russians shirt that was for sale at yesterday's lunch with legends. So you can go to themuseumofsports.org. We're going to be adding more merchandise, including, I think this one is up there, the wonderful 48-ounce mug that keeps the martinis icy cold. That's water. Anyway, go to themuseumofsports.org. You can sign up and you'll learn all you can as we finalize a home at Litt Brothers. Hey, our first guest, you see him there in the Zoom box. He's been a big wig at Philadelphia City Hall as assistant city controller. He's been a community activist. He goes to baseball fantasy camps. He says he's pretty good. And he's the entrepreneur behind baseballbarbecue.com, custom sports grill tools. You can get your favorite team burned into all this stuff that's baseball handily like. And he has been a hell of an addition to the Museum of Sports as our executive director here with a recap of our incredible Flyers lunch with our legends from yesterday and a look ahead to next week's big Museum of Sports Founders of Philadelphia. Ladies and gentlemen, our executive director, a big welcome back to Mr. Brett Mandel. Brett, how you doing? It was a big day yesterday.
2: Very exciting day yesterday. As I said to you, six-year-old Brett Mandel was just giddy. Those were my first sports idols. The Broad Street Bullies, of course, was the team that set Philadelphia on the winning path of the late 70s and early 80s. I can vividly remember saying to my dad after the glow of that era wore off, hey, how come our teams aren't any good? And that's when he taught me the birds and the bees of Philadelphia sports and showed me everything about 1964 and how Philadelphia teams didn't always win. So the Broad Street Bullies, they were winners. That was a great thrill.
1: It absolutely was. Yesterday's event pulled off by Dan Fay Jr. and another advisory board member, Steve Timon. We'll share some pictures now of some of what went on yesterday. But you can see we had going right to left, Dan Fay Jr. and, of course, Bob the Hound Kelly. And down below him, of course, legendary Joe Watson and then legendary Lou Scheinfeld. And then the other Watson, Jimmy Watson over there, Joe's brother. And, of course, the voice of God down there for the Flyers since their inception, Lou Nolan, the great Gary Dorenhofer, and then Steve Timon. And you got Dumpy there on the left-hand side.
0: What a team. What a team.
1: But it was just a great event. And there's Joe Amadei, who's the producer of the great recent documentary.

0: documentary Cold War in Philly, and they were there in attendance, and we just had a great panel discussion. And these guys, I mean, what stood out to you, Brett and Lou? Brett, you first.
1: Well, certainly the Museum of Sports is about the stories that connect us, the triumphs and the tribulations, overcoming adversity. Yeah, these are the stories we want to tell in the Museum of Sports and bring them to life. And this was a terrific way to bring this to life. Obviously, the Flyers triumphs were one thing in the NHL, but this game had geopolitical ramifications. Yep. And was so much bigger than just a game on the ice. And here it is 50 years later, still resonating, inspiring the film. There was a recent book. These are stories that people can't get enough of, and stories that we hope to bring to life in the Museum of Sports.
0: Exactly. Lou, what stood out to you? Your story kind of got me a little verklempt there, you know, just kind of putting everything in perspective about the time, the style of play, and just the humbleness of the bullies.
2: Well, you know what? As I mentioned yesterday, these guys were 19 years old, 19 and 20 when I met them in 1967 before we played our first game. And I've known them for almost 60 years now. And these are the boys of winter. We're all in our 80s. I'm a little older than that. But Jimmy said to me, what was your hockey background that you got with the Flyers? I said, none. None. I had never seen a hockey game. He said, didn't you guys follow the Rangers? I said, no, we didn't. There was no reports of hockey in Philadelphia. And Joe Watson said he didn't even know where Philadelphia was. He had never heard of it. And his first introduction from Philadelphia to Philadelphia was coming over the bridge and seeing the crushing machine that crushes cars, and a cop said to him, that's where the mafia puts people in the front seat and crushes them to death. And he said, that was my it. These are normal guys, they're humble guys, they're wonderful. It was so good. And you know what I really appreciated? For the first time, I heard them talk about the Russian players, who they really didn't like and wanted to beat for a lot of reasons, that they became friends with them in subsequent years and played in exhibitions with them and got to know them. And that, to me, they humanized that Russian team, which was nice to hear. Plus, we sold out.
0: Well, and that's why we had, I'm going to say, well over 100 people. And that's pretty good for the waterfall room there at the Swan Caterers. It's a phenomenal space.
2: 125 total.
0: And we had everybody. The thing that struck me, Brett, is we kind of had everybody we had high rollers there. We had Mike Baldini from Baldini Communications. We had Gary DeVito as a prominent attorney. We had a lot of high rollers down to the average fans to, I believe, our Slapshot mascot was there. Lou, I don't know if he came up and said hello to you.
2: No, he didn't. No.
0: Dennis Boyle. Yeah. And he came and our friend Tug Macerlane was there as well. These are average fans, you know, with their own personal collections.
2: All right.
0: What did that mean? And what does that say, Brett?
1: Well, one of the people was showing me off a collection of pictures from the Flyers victory parade that obviously she took more than 50 years ago. The idea that these memories stay fresh and that these stories stay fresh, that's important. And what we want for the Museum of Sports to do is to connect generations of fans to be able to say, this is a story that I can bring to life here in this museum for their children, their grandchildren. Those kind of connections are priceless. And as my son and I spent yesterday complaining about the Phillies, I recognize that the love of sports that was handed down from my grandfather and my father to me is passed on to my son. Hopefully it'll be passed on to his children. That's what the stories do. They bring us together, and certainly that's what the Museum of Sports is going to do.
0: Exactly. And we got some media coverage yesterday. The clip you heard off the top was from 6ABC, and I'm just sharing just a brief voiceover from my alma mater, NBC Philadelphia. And there's still interest 50 years later.
3: Flyers legends gathered in South Philadelphia,
0: the one that rung
3: today to celebrate a remarkable milestone.
0: They always say, you know, we
3: years since the team's historic win
0: over the
3: Soviet Red Army team, and to honor that team, the Museum of Sports. Philadelphia hosted its inaugural lunch with our
0: And you almost have to give a little primer when you send Gary out Dornhofer media information and on this, just Lou to sort of remind them of who these
3: January 11th, 1976, the two-time defending
0: where it fits in the
3: Stanley Cup champions
0: and
3: became the first NHL team
0: just Philly
3: to
0: sports,
3: defeat the Soviet Union's Central Red Army team.
0: The thing that was very interesting,
3: in front of more than 17,000 fans.
0: There's the chair, by the way. It was the last floor chair, correct, Lou?
2: Of my four that I took from the Spectrum when I left, borrowed. But I still have one permanent seat behind me. And my wife said, if I try to sell that, she's going to sell me.
0: But we had all,
2: it's
0: of
2: all,
0: the,
2: all for a good cause. All the proceeds go to the museum.
0: Absolutely. And we had all the Flyers in attendance sign it at the recommendation of Bill Luderman, my former neighbor and friend of our president, Dr. David Markowitz, who suggested, you've got all the Flyers here. Why don't you have them sign it? That'll bump it up. And it sure did. So, Bill, thanks. We're going to be having Bill on hopefully in the coming weeks. He's got a pretty good collection that his wife also allows him to have. Now, Brett, you just came, and just to let you know, that's going to be the first of many of these Lunch with Our Legends. And so you'll be hearing a lot more in the near future about who's going to be coming up and what the subject's going to be. But I think we like our Lunch with Legends home there down at Waterfall Room, I guess, guys. I think it's a great place.
1: I had plenty of meatballs. I will come back for the meatballs alone.
0: If I wasn't working, I would have had seconds. Now,
2: meatball in South Philadelphia, you know it's going to be good.
0: Oh, it's quintessential South Philly food. Now, Brett, you're also just back from a little prep work there, and I'm bringing up some pictures here of a little install going on down at Philadelphia City Hall. Tell us for next week.
1: We're very excited to put on display the Museum of Sport's very first exhibit. And this is going to be hosted in City Hall, made possible by a grant from the National Education Association and Creative Philadelphia. These are going to be founders of Philadelphia sports, the men and women who changed the game, transformed the sports world, because Philadelphia certainly is not just where these games are played. This is where American sports came to matter, how sports became mass entertainment, big business, civic identity, a vehicle for justice and belonging. So we're going to tell some of the stories of the people who shaped sports, the mogul who wrote the rules of basketball, the NFL titan who made the football into a national commercial powerhouse, the hockey owner who pioneered the combination of team ownership and arena ownership that has now created the modern sports colossus, and a number of stories that probably people don't know. The Philly gal from Germantown who grew up to own a Negro League baseball team and is the only woman enshrined in the Hall of Fame in Cooperstown, New York. The man who owned and started the Philadelphia Stars Negro League team. These are people who made tremendous contributions to the world of sports and created stories and legends that now have shaped the way sports developed in this country. These are going to be some of the stories that we will tell in the Museum of Sports. And at this first exhibit, we will bring them to life with these lovely tile mosaic panels made by artist Jonathan Mandel, who really brings to life these images in a really compelling piece of art. And we'll have panels describing the contributions that the founders have made. And of course, it is our hope that after display in City Hall this summer, we are able to give them a permanent home where we can tell more of the stories about the sports champions we celebrated and the hometown heroes we cheered and all the ways that sports have been always more than just fun and games.
0: Yeah, you can say, and these are not paintings. Some people said, "Oh, are these going to be paintings?" I said, as Brett described, you see the tile, you see the grout, you see the detail, you see, I mean, it's it in all of them, I think, taken from various historic photographs, correct?
1: Exactly. The image on the screen, you're looking at Ed Bolden, who was the founder and owner of the Philadelphia Stars. That's tile mosaic. And then you can see his tie is made of blown glass, and those are mother of pearl inlay. And then the detailing of the small image of the Stars players is just really remarkable. These are pieces of art. Jonathan Mandel's art is on display at Citizens Bank Park. You can see he's got a beautiful mural of the ballpark behind home plate. I'll be there later tonight looking at it. Very exciting stuff.
0: Absolutely.
2: And it's Friday the 25th. Thursday the 25th at City Hall, southeast corner, the one facing South Broad Street. It's free. It's open to the public. And there will be refreshments, as I understand. And I'm so happy to see, Brett, that the city bought new cases. These are brand new cases to display these wonderful things.
1: That is correct. Courtesy of our friends at the William Penn Foundation, lovely cases. And as Lou said, at the southeast corner of City Hall, enter through the Market Street entrance of the City Hall portal. A number of council members will be there. Lou will be there. I'll be there. The artist Jonathan Mandel will be there, and hopefully lots of people will learn some of these stories of people in Philadelphia sports who not just shaped Philadelphia sports, but shaped the world of sports beyond Philadelphia, nationally and globally.
2: Absolutely. Is Jonathan Mandel your son?
1: I always say Jonathan Mandel has two L's. My family could never afford the second L.
2: I'll set you up for that. Okay.
0: But you got Billie Jean. I'm just going to show tight shots of these panels here. Billie Jean King, of course.
1: Jean King, obviously the founder of Philadelphia Freedoms and the national the team tennis, the first coach of a co-ed team who was a woman, obviously opened doors to women in sports for millions and millions of girls and women across the world. Yep.
2: And a wonderful lady.
1: I heard she taught you how to serve.
2: She taught me how to serve. She saw me on the floor. I then picked me up. And the U.S. Open, the biggest indoor tournament in the United States, was taking place at the Spectrum when I happened to be working there. And I was out there trying to ping the ball over the net. And she came over to me. She said, introduce herself. I said, oh, my God, Billie Jean King. And she said, would you like me to show you how to serve? I'm thinking, can I afford this? Well, so she says, take the ball and throw it up in the air and try to hit the scoreboard, which is way up, all the way up. And she said, but just before you hit the scoreboard, hit the ball, yank it down, yank your racket down, and the spin will carry it right over the net. Well, it worked. I never became a great server, but I stopped pinging the ball and tried to hit the scoreboard. Now, when I played someplace and I didn't have a scoreboard, I was awful.
0: And you were talking about Ed Bolden, another legend. And Philadelphia Stars, not necessarily a household name for a lot of people, Brett.
1: No, absolutely not. And one of the things that Ed Bolden was known for was fighting to have the contracts that were with the Negro League players recognized by Major League Baseball so that the teams that employed their services weren't just being essentially robbed of talent. Yeah. Major League Baseball now recognizes the Negro Leagues as Major League Baseball. And that, of course, it wasn't always the case. But for the contribution of Effa Manley there and Ed Bolden and others, that would not have happened. So justice for the players, justice for the teams and the owners who put on tremendous athletes and tremendous games on the field and being recognized for their contributions.
0: And this is the story I told at the lunch yesterday after I moved to from the Art Museum area to Narberth in 1996. And I'm leaving one of the local pubs there, I believe the Greeks, and I'm walking, and I walk into a metal pole. And as I said yesterday, I wanted to fight the pole until I looked up and saw the historical marker that Burt Bell was a Narb from Narberth.
1: Burt Bell owned the Eagles, and people can't think of this today, but the NFL at one point was not a commercial success, and it was not a major, major sport. Now, of course, the NFL is an international business behemoth. Yep. Made possible in part by some of the innovations of Burt Bell with with his television strategy and his efforts to make sure that if you were watching late season games, they were going to be important games. Right. There was going to be drama. Yeah.
0: No, very strategic.
1: And, Eddie Gottlieb, the mogul. Eddie Gottlieb chaired the NFL NBA Rules Committee for forever. I believe it was Harvey Litwack who said something to the effect that the only thing more important to basketball than Eddie Gottlieb was the ball itself. Eddie Gottlieb pretty much wrote the rules of basketball.
0: Absolutely. And Lou, near and dear to your heart.
2: Yeah, Ed Snyder, and even Ed even liked this one that I showed him years ago before he passed away, very critical of any pictures of him and so forth. And he was known to call the editors at the Inquirer and say, I don't like that picture you're running me, and he would send them a new one. But this epitomizes him. And down in the corner, look at the smile on his face as he's embracing one of his youth hockey players. Ed Snyder said, the only legacy I want after I pass is the Youth Hockey Foundation for kids, inner city kids, teach them how to skate, give them free uniforms, give them everything, help them get through school and turn them into good citizens. And that's what Ed Snyder was all about.
1: My son did the Ed Snyder Youth Hockey Program from the time he was five until he graduated high school. He would have never stepped on the ice, but for that, I would have never sprung to outfit him every single year with a growing boy and new hockey pads.
0: Exactly. Last but not least, Cornelius McGillicuddy.
1: Connie Mack, managed and partial owner of the A's for a half century, pioneered the way the modern talent is developed and the way the modern manager positions players, trains players. People forget that he created baseball's first dynasty and then he created baseball's second dynasty. Yep. The A's still tied with now the Eagles for the most sports championships in Philadelphia with five. Yep. Before the Eagles got that last championship, Connie Mack still owned the record, the most sports championships in Philadelphia.
0: Absolutely. All this coming up next Thursday, the 25th, 5 o'clock, southeast entrance of Philadelphia City Hall. Come join us, a little press event and reception with refreshments, which is always meaningful for Lou. And Brett, I can't thank you for pulling this off. Amazing artwork from Jonathan Mandel, 2 L's. Next Thursday, the 25th, 5 o'clock, southeast entrance. Museum of Sports Executive Director Brett Mandel, as always, thanks for everything you do for the Museum of Sports.
1: So exciting. No meatballs next week, but I can't wait to see it.
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7: Well, Lindsay Archer knocked it out of the park twice. 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And then second, right here, when her winning piece turned into the perfect backdrop for a yes.
0: We're back on the Museum of Sports show here on Talk 860 and Facebook Live, brought to you every week by the DePachi Franklin Cardiovascular Center. They are the specialists in non-invasive treatment. I'm Doug Scheimel, along with Lou Scheinfeld. Our next guest, you see her there in the Zoom box. She won a contest last year to have a mural displayed at Citizens Bank Park through the end of last season and into the playoffs for the Phillies. But she had no idea that there'd be some other, you know, crazy stuff that would occur to it. It would be the backdrop of her own love story. And now that it's a new year, the mural's been taken down. It needs a new home. A big Museum of Sports show. Welcome to muralist or mural artist, Lindsay Archer. Lindsay, how you doing?
8: Hi, how are you guys? I'm good.
0: Pretty good. You heard that clip. I think that may have been from 6ABC from last year after you won the contest. It's got to seem like a flash that it's all gone by, that it was a contest and now you have the mural. I mean, what was that like? Take me back to the contest. How did you, it was SEI, but what is SEI? That didn't ring a bell to me.
8: SEI is a company that works with the Phillies. They have like a lot of like, you know, like donations and stuff going back and forth.
0: Right.
8: They sponsor the Phillies and stuff. So I guess they wanted to do this type of contest, to, you know, bring the arts into the stadium. And as I know, this is like it was the second year of the contest that I won. I found it on LinkedIn. It was just a post being like, oh, we're looking for artists to create a mural design. And I was like, oh, why not? Why not give it a shot, you know?
0: Now, you are a sports fan, though.
8: Yeah. Yeah, I grew up in the Philly suburbs, so always been a Phillies fan.
0: So our producer, Gabby's bringing up some of the pictures. Zoom in on that one if you can, Gab. This is a pretty cool looking picture. And how did you decide on all the features that you put in there? Because there was a theme to this contest, right?
8: Yeah. So basically, oh my gosh, the theme was
0: like community outreach or bring communities together or something like that.
8: Yeah, it was called Connecting Communities.
0: Yeah.
8: So, you know, I'm thinking like, the city and what brings us all together, you know, we all love the Phillies. So that's like an obvious one. I wanted to include like Citizens Bank Park in the middle. And then it kind of just stemmed off from there. I wanted to include like some flowers to bring, like showcase the beauty of Philly. You know, not everyone gets to see all the time.
0: Yeah, really it's not just Philadelphia, like the outside world calls it, you know?
8: Yeah. And, you know, the top saying city of brotherly love, because that's what it's all about. Philadelphia, right?
0: Yeah. Hey, Gab, you can go to the next one. I forget what order I put them in. Yeah, there's a good shot of it. You zoom in and yeah, you have the ivy kind of connecting everything from the art museum to Independence Hall to, mm-hmm. You've got Citizens Bank Park. You got everything in there.
8: Yeah, and the big skyscrapers.
0: And was that so? Did you have to paint that there, or did you paint it elsewhere? And they installed it. This was in Ashburn Alley behind center field.
8: Yeah, yeah. So, the original painting was like, you know, as you know, normal 18 by 24 inch canvas, but I had to take that and scale it up to be this large and paint it there at the stadium, which I didn't mind because it was really cool to, you know, be in the stadium before the season started and get to see all the behind the scenes of everything going on. So that's like, you know, the thing behind it that not everyone gets to hear about, you know?
0: Oh, yeah. So what is the actual size of that?
8: I think it was 12 by 16 feet, I'm pretty sure.
0: So Lou Scheinfeld, of course, founding vice president of the Philadelphia Flyers, one of our speakers at the lunch yesterday, and whose brainchild the Museum of Sports is. Lou, you were asking what size this is. That could fit nicely in the museum.
2: Is it one piece or is it panels?
8: So they took it down in panels. So it's like, it was on this like big, like wooden thing that was put together. And I guess that's how they can like take it down so easily.
0: Right.
8: And so now it's in six pieces. Oh, yep. The next one's pretty good. It's in six pieces now. And I am thankful that my fiance has it at his warehouse that he works at just for now.
0: Good, good. But back then he was not your fiance.
8: No, he was not.
0: He was just boyfriend status, correct?
8: Yep. Boyfriend.
0: So what did he say? He was just kind of some pictures taken of you and him in front of the mural. What was the ruse that he kind of misdirected you with?
8: So the part of the contest, like winning, like the prize that I won, you know, obviously $10,000.
0: That was really 10 grand. That's pretty damn good.
8: But I mean, so I knew that I was going to throw like the first pitch at one of these games as well. And so the day that happened, it was June 10th last year, which is about a year ago.
0: Right.
8: They were like the Phillies team that I was talking with. They were like, "Oh, bring your friends and family. They're going to do photos by your mural for like the press and the everything going on." And then, you know, I'm not really thinking that much of it because I'm like, yeah. "Oh, cool, yeah, whatever." And then, you know, his name's Jake. Jake got on. He was like, I'm going to be the last one to take photos with you. And I was like, that's a little weird. But because I was like, oh, come in the photo. You're important, you know. But then he was the last one. He got down on one knee right there and proposed to me. It was very sweet.
0: That's adorable. That is fantastic. And you have phenomenal photos. Gab, what's the next photo I had in the sequence there? I forget. Oh, there's the happy couple to be.
8: And that's what I would like to say is worth more than the money and the everything that I got. So it was well worth the time and the effort doing all of this. So
0: was it a legit surprise, though? I mean,
8: yeah, I had like a weird inkling. I'm not going to lie. But I was like, no, I don't think that's going to happen.
2: I have a couple questions for you, Lindsay. Some nuts and bolts questions. How long did it take you to paint the big one?
8: About like 2 weeks. So
2: 2 weeks.
8: So
2: did you have to use your own paint?
8: Yeah. So they reimbursed. They reimbursed all the supplies for me, so I could go to, you know, I stopped by Sherwin-Williams and picked up all the paint. You know, matched it up.
0: And what is that paint, though? Is it a special mural? I mean, that was exposed,
2: outdoors paint, too.
8: Yeah, it's like external, like, house paint, basically. You just get, like, the bright colors.
0: Is this the first piece of art you've painted with house paint?
8: Yeah, it definitely was different than what I've been used to, that's for sure. But it was really cool. And, you know, obviously, Citizens Bank Park, for such a monumental thing, was insane to me.
2: I want to mention that there's a certain peak I have about PIQUE, about Philadelphia. Nobody does anything without sticking the Liberty Bell in it. And I'm so glad you didn't put the Liberty Bell. I'm sick of looking at it. Was there a reason you left out the Comcast Technology Center?
8: Well,
2: you just didn't have room.
8: Or no, I think I did. If you go back.
0: Gab, to one of the mural pictures, if you would. Zoom in on that one if you can.
2: You got the first building in there.
0: Yeah, the Comcast. The Comcast second tower looks like a pack of cigarettes with a cigarette sticking out of it.
2: with the finger at the top. Yeah,
0: is that what it is? Is it the yeah, the middle finger? Right.
2: But no, it's clean. It's lookable. You can actually recognize things. I really like it.
0: Oh, that's beautiful.
2: We'll take it. We'll take it.
0: Yeah, go back to whatever the last picture was. I can't remember what it was. Got it. Great thrown up. Is that the last one I had in there?
2: Good form too.
0: Yeah, I was going to say that. Oh, no, yeah, I go back. Sorry. So, yeah, you can bring us back there, Gab. So you have this, you said Jake, your now fiance.
8: Yes.
0: Has it stored in his warehouse for work.
8: Yeah.
0: And it is in sections, correct?
8: Yeah.
0: So, I was going to say, once we're up and ready, Lou, what do you think?
2: I love it. I think it'd be great for people to stand in front of and take their picture.
0: Oh, absolutely. Right. And there really is. I'll send you the video feed and the radio feed tomorrow. But, you know, it's the Museum of Sports Philadelphia that tells the uniquely Philadelphia stories. And I think just the fact that, you know, you won this contest, you got proposed to in front of the mural. You got to throw out the first pitch. It's not every artifact we have that has some sort of incredible story. Hey, before we go, Lindsay, you said you had like a piece or two of personal memorabilia, right?
8: Yeah. Well, number one, I have the baseball that I threw. Of course, had to showcase that. I'm going to have it displayed at my wedding.
0: And yeah, what is it? And show that one. Hold that up a little closer too.
8: So it's just like a, you know, the normal like MLB ball.
0: Right.
8: But I was going to like do something special on it, you know, give it my artist.
0: Oh, so do some artwork on that baseball.
8: Mm-hmm.
0: Oh,
8: and, you know, have the display where it like goes around like this. I don't have it yet, but.
0: Oh, that's what, when you get that figured out, shoot me an email and we'll have you back on to do a little preview.
8: Yeah. That would be great.
0: Oh, that's pretty cool. And what else you got?
8: So, yeah, other than that, I mean, I also, it's not exactly Philadelphia sports themed, but I won a different contest this year for like the banners downtown, and I have some of them here. They're backwards on the camera, but.
0: Oh my God, now that's, you can see them pretty well. Oh, that's like wonderful.
8: The celebratory 250th year of America, they were doing a contest like that this year, so they're banners on the light posts in like center city.
0: Oh, that's fantastic. Oh,
8: yeah. So I was really excited about that.
0: damn good work.
8: Thank you.
0: Well, Citibank muralist Lindsay Archer and all around Philly muralist, we can't thank enough. Congratulations on the success with that. And we'll be in touch about making a semi-permanent home for that with the Museum of Sports. And let us know about that baseball. We'll have you back on when it's ready.
8: Thank you so much.
0: All right. And congratulations on the engagement. Tell Jake a good thing.
8: Thank you.
0: Hey, when we come back,
2: with the painting, he comes with the painting, right? Mural. Or he gets thrown out with it, one or the other.
0: Hey, when we come back, our King of Sports collectibles. Lou's going to try to stump the guru with trivia when the Museum of Sports show continues right here on Talk 860. Okay. Facebook Live back in a couple of minutes.
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0: 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I'm Doug Scheimel along with Lou Scheinfeld. 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Up next, he is our king of sports collectibles and one of our proud partners in the Museum of Sports. Ladies and gentlemen, say hi to Mr. Nick DePatie Jr. and his furry friend.
10: And my furry friend, Gritty.
0: And Gritty.
10: Good autographed Lord. By our buddy.
0: Good Lord.
10: If you could see who it is, Luke, can you tell who that autograph is?
0: Oh, is that
2: the... you know what? I don't have you up on the screen right
0: is
2: now.
0: That,
2: I have
0: Schultze? Your
2: trivia questions up on the screen.
0: Schultze.
10: It is Schultze indeed. So he did sign it. And he's actually wearing the Super Bowl ticket from Super Bowl 57.
0: That's a little cross-pollination, but it's allowed in the world of mascottery. Hey, very quickly, we had a wonderful lunch with our Flyers legend celebrating 50 years since the Flyers beat the Russians, sold Lou's last original floor chair from the Spectrum for $500 with all the Flyers signatures on it. But Lou, we were talking about all the stuff that you had given away. What were Junior a couple of examples. And Junior, what would
2: I had an Eagles helmet signed, a worn helmet from Randall Cunningham.
0: What would that go for, Junior?
2: I gave that to charity. That was back in his prime.
0: Game used, right, Lou?
10: Game used. Yep. Randall Cunningham helmet. That's a couple thousand, I think, it's worth.
0: All right, Lou, what's next? Yeah.
2: Don't tell my wife I gave that one away. I also signed, not worn, jersey of
0: Reggie White.
2: Konechny, Travis Konechny, the Phillies, Flyers assistant captain.
10: He likes it. Ricky likes it.
0: And what would that go for, do you think, Junior?
10: Now, you said that's signed. Did you say that's game worn also?
2: Not worn, no.
0: No, it's Lou worn.
10: It's Lou worn. Signed, it's still worth about $500. Game worn, it would be about $2,500. But signed, it's still worth something.
0: And Lou, did you mention a Reggie White something or other in there?
2: I gave away a Reggie White signed helmet, believe it or not. I'm not a millionaire now. I give too much stuff to charity. I'm a soft hearted guy.
10: And well, that's going to give you points with the big guy upstairs.
0: So Reggie White signed a game worn helmet. What do you think, Nick?
10: That like I said, it's probably around 2,000 to 3,000.
0: That's pretty darn good. But Lou, you've got a good heart. You threw out a lot of stuff too, but you gave a lot to charity.
2: I'm running out of stuff, but I'm cleaning out my attic.
0: Yeah, and you never know what you're going to find. This
10: guess
0: is how
10: what?
0: Magic,
10: that would score
0: isn't
10: points.
0: How the magic happens? You go into a place you haven't been into in a while, the attic, the basement, and voila.
10: And that would score points with most wives out there. Actually, is purging the memorabilia.
0: Yes. As your mother is so desperate to do.
10: Exactly.
0: All right, ladies and gentlemen, this is our weekly institution here from some folks that should be institutionalized. This is Lou Scheinfeld, Stump the Guru, sports trivia with the king of sports collectibles. On your mark, get set, bang, go.
2: All right. I gave Junior, Dr. DePatie Jr. here a heads up a little while ago that it was going to be talking about the Eagles. So I don't know if he had a chance to do a cram course or whatever, but this former Eagles offensive lineman from the lineman from the University of Tennessee wore number 78 when he was drafted as a first rounder in 1991. Who is it?
10: 1991. I didn't get to study this one, so I'm going to have to go with if I have the knowledge to begin with, which...
0: Oh, you do.
10: This is going to be a tough one.
2: Multiple choice if you like.
10: Well, let me take a stab at it, and if I don't get it, I'll take multiple choice. Is it Mayberry?
2: It is not Jermaine Mayberry.
10: Okay, so what are the choices?
2: Well, we're only down to two plus the winner. The options are Ron Heller or Hank Fraley or Antone Davis.
10: And what was the number you said?
2: 78.
10: 78?
2: From University of Tennessee.
10: 78. Good one. And what was the first choice?
2: Ron Heller or Hank Fraley or Antone Davis.
10: Let's go with Feller.
2: Let's go with Antone Davis. You are wrong. Okay, next. You know that the Eagles started in 1933. Prior to that, what team were they?
10: Prior to that, they were the Frankfurt Yellow Jackets.
2: Okay, very good. Anybody knows that. But what you don't know probably is that the Yellow Jacks were not considered an NFL team. And therefore, nothing from the Yellow Jackets records or trivia were carried over into the Eagles franchise. So that's why they're not included in anything, except Bert Bell and others bought that team, bought the Eagles from the Yellow Jacks for how much?
10: Ooh. I'm guessing it's not going to be a lot by today's standards.
0: It's not magic beans or fish cake.
10: Let's say $50,000.
2: Okay. Well, let's say $2,500.
10: Holy Jesus. You could get a Randall Cunningham helmet for that.
0: You get a Randall Cunningham, exactly. Yeah, or Reggie White.
2: That's like getting a million shares of SpaceX. All right. Where did Donovan McNabb, not one of my favorite players, where did he attend college?
10: Okay, so this one I know. He was in Syracuse, New York for college.
0: The Orangeman, yeah.
2: Very good. Drafted in the first round in 1999, threw up at the Super Bowl, and never mind.
10: And he was in booed. The first round when he was drafted, if you remember.
0: Wasn't he booed?
10: Yes, because of Ricky Williams.
2: Yeah. He was welcome to Philadelphia. Yes, he was booed. All right, now this is not a tricky one, but it's very esoteric, you might say. In 2000, the Eagles selected this defensive end who left training camp before the first preseason game to pursue a musical career and never wound up playing in the NFL.
10: So this was not a first-round pick, correct?
2: Let's see. It doesn't say that, no. He was not first round, and his a hint, he has two first names for his first and last name.
10: Oh, my God. I'm stumped on this one.
2: I never heard of him. Chuck Bednarik. No. John Frank. His name was John Frank.
10: That, I was stumped.
2: Yeah, I was surprised when I researched that one. What reason did former Eagles head coach Buddy Ryan give for cutting future Hall of Fame wide receiver Chris Carter?
10: I don't know this for sure, but I know that Chris Carter had some substance abuse issues, so I'm going to go with that.
2: No, he did not mention it. That's why he traded him, though. That's why he traded him, to jumpstart his career or get his head straight. His quote to the press was, "All he can do is score touchdowns."
0: Yeah.
10: Okay.
0: Went on to greatness with the Vikings.
10: And that's
2: all. Yeah. Oh, yeah. Hall of Fame. All right. What Eagles player played with an unbuttoned chin strap?
10: Receiver for the Eagles.
2: Yep. A pretty good one, too.
10: Unbuttoned chin strap.
2: He would run down under passes, and this thing would just dangle under his chin.
10: And is he more recent, or is he a throwback?
2: Back in the 60s and 70s.
10: Is it Tommy McDonald?
2: No, it was Ben Hawkins.
0: I actually remember that name.
10: Ben Hawkins from my dad's hometown, Nutley, New Jersey.
0: Nutley? There's only eight people from Nutley.
2: You know that the people in Nutley, New Jersey, were so ashamed of their name, they changed it to Nutley, Pennsylvania. All right. Reggie White wore this number as a rookie in 1985 before he switched to his famous 92.
10: You're giving me tough ones today, Lou. This is a complete guess. 94.
2: Well, I'll give you the multiple choice. 99, 92, 91, or 90?
10: 90.
2: 91 was what he wore in 1985 as a rookie. All right.
10: Later worn by Fletcher Cox.
2: Here's one here. For one season during World War II, The Eagles and the Pittsburgh Steelers didn't have enough to fill their rosters, and they formed one team. What was the name of that team?
10: This one I know, the Steagles.
2: The Steagles, S-T-E-A-G-L-E-S. That is correct.
10: Or how would Mayor Sherelle Parker spell it?
0: T-S-L-B-I.
2: Ike Reese, you remember Ike Reese, former Eagle and later Falcon?
0: Sure.
2: What number did he wear in Philadelphia? And what the choice is?
10: I think I remember the number. But I'll take the choices anyway if you're offering them.
2: 57, 52, 58, or 51?
10: And I was going to go with 58.
2: 58 is correct. You get credit for that one. Ding, ding, ding. What number did former Eagles running back Wilbert Montgomery wear with the Eagles?
10: And this one I should know.
0: And this is going to be the last one. Think carefully. Last one.
10: This one I should know. However, I'm blanking right now. Is it 33?
2: It is 31. Famous 31.
0: All right, kids. That's all. Not bad. Not bad. Those were good
10: not
0: questions.
10: The best.
0: That's all the time we've got this week. We want to thank our guests, baseballbarbecue.com entrepreneur and Museum of Sports Executive Director Brett Mandel. We've got our big press event at City Hall next Thursday, 5 o'clock, Southeast Entrance, Sports Founders of Philadelphia Mural Project. And we also want to thank our Citizens Bank Park mural artist, Lindsay Archer, who would love to have her beautiful mural house at the Museum of Sports. 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
12: And it's All-Star Weekend.
11: It is. And we're
12: maybe it's just your excitement.
11: We are a part of the Beasley Media Group, ready to help you move into the weekend, talking about all the news in the world of sports. Now that I've fumbled the beginning and I'm off
12: well
11: to
12: done
11: a rip-roaring,
12: on the
11: rip-roaring start here for the show, we were going to do all kinds of show prep. We have Jonathan Mayo in a few minutes to talk baseball. And yet you and I are talking food before the show starts. How
12: food,
11: did that
12: food
11: happen?
12: That some people may not even understand. That's the funny part about it. It's we were talking about Sloppy Joe's. And for those of us that are from North Jersey originally, a Sloppy Joe is coleslaw and Russian dressing, turkey, and I guess other meats. And
11: thin rye bread. It tastes
12: thin rye
11: really
12: bread.
11: Good.
12: As opposed to the manwich thing that is, for the rest of the country, known as a Sloppy Joe.
11: Which I never knew was a Sloppy Joe. I told you, my family's from North Jersey. We used to get, quote, North Jersey Sloppy Joes, whenever somebody passed away, we would go to a funeral, we would go afterwards and they'd have this food. So then I was younger and my dad's second wife decided that she asked, it was a rainy day, and she's like, do you want sloppy joes? And I got all excited. I'm thinking we're getting these great sandwiches. And she throws the meat on the plate and I'm like, what is this?
12: By the way, not to knock that. That is actually scrumptious too. But it is not. It is not the delicious sandwich that, you know, we should find out. I don't know if you know the best place. I don't know the best place for it down here. And I've lived here for 30 plus years. So I was in LBI last weekend and somebody said there was a place down there and we were going to stop on the way home, but we didn't.
11: Are you looking for advertisers? You're going to try and, you know, have
12: no,
11: a competition?
12: No, I'm looking for somebody to tell me where I can get the best sloppy joe when I have a hankering for it. Because otherwise the answer is for me to drive up to Central Jersey. I know for some people don't understand there actually is a Central Jersey, but I drive up to exit around exit 10.
11: You live a
12: and
11: couple
12: you can
11: minutes,
12: go to Harold's.
11: You live a couple minutes from there. This is not a difficult thing for you.
12: I live a couple minutes from there? No, I don't. I live over an hour from there. I live in the middle of nowhere.
11: I live
12: in Hunterdon County, which I love Hunterdon County, but the reason it's so peaceful is because so many people don't know about parts of Hunterdon County, especially on a river.
11: You may be living in the middle of nowhere, but you have your All-Star Game hat on and you're ready for the festivities to start here in Philadelphia.
12: I am ready. Bryce Harper is ready. Six dozen of the Phillies are ready.
11: Not Zach Wheeler.
12: Zach Wheeler.
11: We'll get to that
12: he's,
11: after.
12: To be fair, he's ready.
11: He's ready. Baseball's
12: the
11: not ready.
12: The rest of the league apparently is not ready for him. And I'm still waiting for Kyle Schwarber as of the time that we're doing the show.
11: Well, Mattingly kind of spilled the beans last night saying like, well, Schwarber and Harper are doing it. And then they were like, well, he hasn't said it. And he's like, oh, okay. So we'll say it seemed like Mattingly kind of indicated, I guess they're waiting to see how Schwarber's back feels.
12: Yeah.
11: Which, by the way, I'm fine. You know, my opinions on all of this. Like I would love Zach Wheeler to have the honor of being an all-star.
12: Well, wait, don't bounce back and forth. Why don't we just talk about Schwarber first? So
11: I would love to see him in Home Run Derby because it would be so much fun.
12: A couple things. I threw out to you a little trivia thing yesterday, which was the last Home Run Derby that was held in Philadelphia.